0: seams that now resemble scars, now becoming part of the artwork itself. 9 days later than planned, the Caverne du Pont Neuf has finally opened. The artificial rock cave is a striking optical illusion. Inside, according to JR, is about 15 degrees cooler than outside, offering some relief during the current heat wave. The immersive effect is impressive.
1: We've heard so much about it, so we really wanted to experience it for ourselves. It's great.
2: The effect is impressive. You completely forget that you're in Paris. In the middle of Pont Neuf, you step into darkness and emerge back into the light on the other side, on the right bank of the Seine. It's a very intense experience and one that everyone experiences differently depending on their own story.
0: The secret behind the complex structure almost caused its downfall. It's made almost entirely of air. 80 textile sheets were inflated with 20,000 cubic meters of air to form a gigantic fabric structure. JR is known for his optical illusions at famous landmarks, whether at the Louvre or the Eiffel Tower. His latest work is a tribute to the wrapping of the bridge 41 years ago by the artist duo Christo and Jean-Claude. But JR turns the idea on its head. Instead of wrapping the bridge, he transforms it into a cave, 120 meters long, 20 meters wide, and reaching a height of up to 18 meters.
2: I was lucky enough to meet Christo when he was still alive. We had mutual respect for each other's work. I often visited his projects, and he came to mine. I'm very moved, even though he is no longer here. I never met Jean-Claude, unfortunately, but I feel that 40 years later, I can continue the story of Pont Neuf with a completely different project.
0: The project aimed to address critics from the outset. The artwork, estimated to cost around 10 million euros, is privately funded and designed to be as sustainable as possible. It deliberately avoids foundations and any structural intervention in the bridge.
1: It's wonderful to have these immersive experiences and to see how things can change. It's a great reason to rediscover Paris, the city we know, but from a different perspective. The project is very creative, a great idea. I love it.
2: A city like Paris is like a living museum that constantly reinvents itself. You can completely transform it and then make that transformation disappear again. And even if nothing remains, what happened leaves an indelible mark in our memories. And these are memories we carry with us for a lifetime.
0: For Parisians and tourists alike, this is a one-off event. In this form, the Pont Neuf can only be experienced until June 28th, 24 hours a day, 7 days a week, and free of charge.
1: Apple pie, jeans, and baseball seem typically American, right? But behind each of these iconic items lies a surprising European history.
3: What if the most American things you could think of weren't actually American at all?
4: Can something really be as American as apple pie? Is America's pastime even from the States? And were those jeans actually born in the USA? Here are three things Americans love but Europe originally invented.
3: First up, apple pie. So iconic, it's even a staple of the McDonald's menu. And everyone knows the phrase, as American as apple pie.
5: This is as American as apple pie.
3: But is it even American?
4: The oldest known apple pie recipe isn't from the US, but from medieval England, more than a century before Europeans even set foot in North America. But that recipe used saffron, no sugar, and had a thick, inedible crust. Fast forward to 1796, when the first US cookbook was published. That recipe called for sugar, rose water, and a softer, edible crust.
3: And the classic lattice top? That probably comes from Dutch immigrants and their apple tart pastry. But why did this dessert become the American classic instead of a pie that was definitely invented by Americans like pecan pie or key lime pie?
4: It might have something to do with this man, John Chapman. In the early 1800s, he spent years walking barefoot across the states planting countless apple seeds as a way to claim land. He earned the name Johnny Appleseed and became a folk hero. His image as a humble, hardworking entrepreneur became intertwined with the apple itself. Combine that with a nice warm pie, and you have the perfect stand-in for American ideals.
3: So maybe when people say as American as apple pie, they don't mean that apple pie is a uniquely American invention, but rather that to be American is to be a mix of cultures and influences, like apple pie. And what else has a mixture of European influences? Good old

0: either from Italy or from France.
1: Centuries ago, in the French city of Nîmes, weavers created a blended fabric of silk and wool called serge for workwear. This fabric was exported to England as serge de Nîmes, and voila, the word denim, de Nîmes, was born. But at the same time in Italy, weavers had their own fabric of cotton and wool for sailors. This was made and exported from Genoa, which in French is called Gen, which is how we get jean.
0: Originally, these two fabrics were quite different. Denim was sturdier for manual labor, while jean was more for tailored garments.
1: It wasn't until the mid-1800s when German immigrant Levi Strauss and Russian immigrant Jacob Davis patented denim with copper rivets, and the pants we love today were born. And even though they were made of denim, over time people just started calling them jeans. Things really took off after World War II. Hollywood stars like Marlon Brando and James Dean made jeans a symbol of rebellion. In the 1980s, the album cover for Bruce Springsteen's Born in the USA boldly showed off his Levi's jeans. And when the US hosted the FIFA World Cup in 1994, the US team wore denim-inspired jerseys.
0: So yes, jeans as we know it today were invented in the United States, but it all started with a Russian and a German immigrant using fabrics from Italy and France. As American as apple pie, right? But there's one thing that everyone associates with the US more than anything else. Baseball.
1: No sport is seen as so American as baseball, which is even nicknamed America's pastime. So where did this game even come from? In 1905, the head of America's baseball leagues were so obsessed with proving that baseball wasn't based on British sports like cricket that they commissioned a study on finding its origins. The study claimed that baseball was invented in Cooperstown, New York by Civil War General Abner Doubleday. The story was pushed by the league so much that the National Baseball Hall of Fame and Museum was founded there in 1939.
0: But scholars now agree it's probably just a myth based on unreliable sources, made to establish a uniquely American sport free from European influence.
1: What we now know is that baseball did descend from English games. The game was already mentioned in a British children's book a century earlier. And a definition even showed up in a London dictionary some years later.
0: As waves of immigrants came to the US from the United Kingdom, the rules evolved over time, fusing elements of games like cricket and rounders until it was standardized after the Civil War.
1: After that, baseball really took off as a major sport, eventually becoming hugely popular in nearby countries too.
0: So maybe baseball isn't as American as you'd think, like apple pie and denim. But in all these things, you can see the complex history of the United States and its European influences. But now that the US is turning 250, I've been thinking about all of these things that make the country what it is. Do you know of anything else that's disguised as uniquely American, but actually comes from somewhere else?
2: Our next stop is York in Northern England. The city's picturesque old alleyways are straight out of a movie set and definitely worth a visit.
3: Said to be Europe's most haunted city, with 700-year-old walls and a former slaughterhouse now selling magic wands, York feels like stepping straight into the Middle Ages. During this era, it was one of the most powerful cities in medieval Britain, a history you can sense the moment you pass through its gates.
4: It feels like it has barely changed at all since the 14th, apart from the maybe the things for sale, but it feels like the buildings have barely changed.
5: There's not many places that look like this, I feel like, or like many cities that like have this aesthetic, you know.
6: We went to a coffee spot and we're like, are we in the 1600s right now?
7: What's your favorite thing about York?
8: Pubs.
3: Speaking of which, in the Middle Ages, you wouldn't simply stroll into York. You'd pass through one of its bars. Not places for a drink, but the city's medieval gates, parts of which are from the 14th century. The word comes from Old French, bar, meaning barrier. Four main bars protected York: Bootham Bar, Micklegate, Monk, and Walmgate. These were the city's main entrances and defensive structures. They're the longest surviving medieval city walls in England. They follow the footsteps of Roman legions, Vikings, and medieval kings. York was so fiercely contested because whoever controlled it effectively controlled the north. In the heart of York's historic old town stands York Minster, one of the largest Gothic churches in Northern Europe. Built over 200

0: 150 years, the church is decorated with hundreds of figures, from medieval kings and saints to mythical statues. No visit to York is complete without Clifford's Tower. It's the last surviving part of York Castle, which was built under William the Conqueror around 1068 and has a long and complex history. A short walk away, you'll find the Shambles, one of Europe's best-preserved medieval shopping streets. But there aren't any big-name stores here, just quirky shops that sell everything from ghosts to magic potions. And if it seems familiar to you, it might be because the Shambles is rumored to have inspired Diagon Alley in the Harry Potter films. Shambles means open-air slaughterhouse. These were once butcher shops. The houses are notable, timber-framed with jettied upper floors that lean over the narrow lane, each designed to expand living space and shade the meat from the sun. And look out for the wide window shelves along the buildings. These were once used to display meat. York is often called the most haunted city in Europe, with around 500 alleged ghost sightings. For the best chance of seeing one, some advice from a man who takes visitors on guided ghostly walks of the city.
1: I've seen shapes and shadows which people claim are ghosts. I've also heard voices, but I've never definitely seen a ghost. I think you've got to want to.
0: Even if Mark hasn't seen a ghost, others in York claim they have.
1: Above here lived a tall, thin man, and he haunts there quite happily because nobody lives there now. New owners wanted to make the upstairs into rooms, apartments, and the more the owner did, the more he felt somebody watching him. He said he felt that feeling that there was somebody or something in the room behind him. He thought he'd walk away, but the feeling was so strong, so powerful, that he decided to turn round. And behind him was a tall, thin man who had his hand outstretched and who said, "Go!" and he fell down the stairs, this tin of paint tumbling after him, causing a yellow streak on the stairs, and he never went back.
0: That's York. For every ghost story that makes you want to run away, there's still something that makes you want to stay.
2: Dumplings are a global favorite. In Europe, you have German Maultaschen, Polish pierogi, and Georgian kinkali. But today, we're focusing on an Italian classic, ravioli.
3: As far as dumplings go, none has a worse reputation, Italian ravioli.
4: Oh.
3: And no wonder. Many people only know the ravioli that comes out of a can. Quick, easy, but no soul.
0: I'll tell you one thing, you can't call canned ravioli ravioli.
3: But what is true ravioli then? That cultural staple of Italian cuisine. We'd like to show you how ravioli is still made by hand, what US soldiers have to do with ravioli's bad reputation, and what it really takes to have them taste just right.
2: One trick is just to have good hands. That's it.
3: Maria Della Cruz knows every secret of handmade ravioli. For over 10 years, she's carried on the family tradition of Gian Mario Anfosso's restaurant in Apracali. The village, nestled in the mountains of Liguria, northern Italy, is probably even where ravioli was born. Local producers supply the vegetables and olives that made the region famous. Every town, every restaurant even, has its own recipe. Long before Gian Mario began running La Favorita, his grandmother and mother were already at it.
0: These ravioli are just the way they always were. Guests ask, "Is this still your grandmother's ravioli recipe?" I say, "Yes. My grandmother taught my mother, and my mother taught our current chef. We're still preparing them exactly the same."
3: For the dough, you need flour. eggs, olive oil and salt. It's all mixed, then kneaded until the dough becomes smooth and elastic. If required, add a little water or olive oil. Then keep kneading. It's with the dough that the most mistakes happen.
4: Maria, I'm off to get spinach and chard from Renato, okay?
3: Today it's ravioli di Borragine on the menu, a local speciality. Gian Mario gets the ingredients from Renato Labolani. The small-scale farmer grows spinach and chard in his garden, as well as borage, a herb with a cucumber-like flavour. He also grows olives and produces his own olive oil. He says it's the oil that's the true key to great ravioli. But when it takes that much effort, who has the time to make fresh ravioli? About 100 years ago, Ettore Boiardi asked the same question and introduced the United States to canned ravioli. Himself from Italy, he did more than just perfect the mass production of ravioli. He also supplied US soldiers during World War II. Ravioli became a global symbol of canned convenience food and a staple of many a festival and campground.
4: I'll tell you one thing, you can't call canned ravioli ravioli. Sure, it keeps longer. But you can't compare it to fresh ravioli. Honestly, you shouldn't be allowed to use the same word.
3: To make the filling, the spinach, chard, and borage are blanched briefly. Then they chop everything up and mix it with parmesan, egg, and olive oil to make a creamy blend.
5: Buono.
3: Now, time to roll out the dough, ideally with a pasta machine. Pass it through again and again, rolling it thinner each time.
6: Great ravioli needs very thin dough. That's how you can really taste the filling.
3: Place small portions of filling onto the dough. Cut it so you can fold it over the filling, then press the edges firmly to seal out any air. Finally, cook the ravioli briefly, then toss them in butter and sage. And here you go, ravioli di Borragine. How about you? Do you have a favourite dish that many people only know from a can?
2: Accordion music often brings to mind folk festivals. But Lithuanian musician Martynas Levickis wants to give it a new and modern twist. An accordion in a classical orchestra? This for some might seem unusual. But for Martynas Levickis, it's just the beginning. The young Lithuanian is one of the world's most sought-after accordionists.
7: I always say that accordion is like a magic box of tricks. It is a mysterious instrument, and I love playing my cards on it, always trying to intrigue people about it.
2: And he's doing just that. Like here at the 2025 Rheingau Music Festival in Wiesbaden, Germany, one of the biggest classical music festivals in Europe.
7: I like bringing this instrument to that sweet spot for people that inflicts a bit of nostalgia in a way, but also offers complete different spectrum of sounds and characters. I played a concert with a DJ, I played a concert alone, I played a concert in a duet with organ in a church, I played a concert in a duet with violin.
2: Martynas was born in 1990 and grew up in a small town in Lithuania, initially wanting to learn the piano. But pianos were expensive, so his godfather gave him a small accordion instead.
7: And I was immediately drawn by it and very curious about the mechanics. I didn't have a teacher, I had to teach myself. I had to really listen. I had to invent things on this instrument.
2: It wasn't long before his talent was discovered
6: through competitions and performances on TV.

0: By the age of 20, he even became the accordion world champion and won on the TV show Lithuania's Got Talent, launching his international career.
1: When I open the case of my instrument and I take the instrument on me, it's always exciting and energizing to explore and to challenge the instrument, yourself, the music, the listener.
0: Today, Martinez is breaking musical boundaries, combining classical music with pop or tango. He wants to bring the accordion out of its niche and even reinvent it. The world is his stage, whether it's outdoors or with an orchestra in renowned concert halls.
2: It was just amazing. I never thought it could hold its own so well against such a powerful orchestra.
0: It was surprising to hear an accordion this way. I associated it with folk music, but not classical. It was a completely new experience. His accordion is no lightweight, weighing in at 18 kilos.
1: But that is a complete zero for me when I'm on stage, because I'm so in love with this instrument.
0: And he brings this passion to the stage alongside renowned conductor Omar Meir Velber, who also plays the accordion.
3: He uses the instrument in a very kind of delicate way, which I have to say I find very special, because accordion has the tendency to, of course, to become like an organ, which is one of the qualities of the accordion, but he has the courage to make it very delicate, and I think this is quite an interesting style.
0: A crowning achievement for Martinez Levitskis and his first love.
1: I think the accordion still has a long way to go. So therefore, when I feel it, and I start to feel it more and more from people trusting the instrument, trusting me as a performer behind that instrument. So that's only a good feeling and good perspective for the future.
0: And on that enthusiastic note, we come to the end of the show. Be sure to click and follow us on all of our social media channels for more entertaining stories from around Europe. Till next time, auf Wiedersehen.

0: the issues, stories, and language of a global generation. Local engagement. Different perspectives. One common goal. A fairer world. Global Us. Next. Ranger on Rügen.
1: We mediate between people and nature.
0: There's nowhere Steffen Krüger would rather be than right here, on Germany's most popular island.
1: Seriously, it's a calling for us.
0: Yet, can the tourists be tamed enough for nature to thrive? Wild Rügen. In 45 minutes.

0: a mess.
1: Nila was born out of wedlock in Iran. Officially, that doesn't happen. This film, recorded in secret, is about a mother's love and a misogynistic system.
2: To Iran, to have sali ki bache mal madar dige bad un haq.
3: Dodo, dochter mal maye. Nega kon dochter mal babashi.
4: Maye bor

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1: Neela's dream in the Garden of Eden starts June 27th on DW.
2: Trawler trap. Off the South African coast, conservationists and fishers are scaring away seabirds to save them. Pacific Storm Factory, El Niño returns to bring further chaos to the world's weather. Wonder Crop, multi-purpose miscanthus grass, is versatile, sustainable, and grows almost anywhere.
3: What do these products have in common? They're all packed with carbon dioxide. And they're all made from this plant. A supergrass, as it's called.
4: Fast growing, sustainable, and renewable, because it just regrows every year with minimal input.
3: And Rav Puder knows what he's talking about. For 20 years now, he's been studying this grass that is barely known in Europe. A perennial grass, also known as giant miscanthus. It hails originally from Eastern Asia and is a hybrid, which is what gives it those superpowers. It's a cross between Miscanthus sinensis and Miscanthus saccharifloris. It's cultivated by replanting its root stems or rhizomes, as is the case with ginger too. It doesn't produce seeds and is therefore not invasive. Even today, it still amazes researcher Ralf Puder that the grass grows about 5 centimeters a day.
4: I can see new shoots appearing everywhere I look here. The increase in sunlight and heat hitting the ground has them popping up like mushrooms. Tomorrow, this one will be this big. That's how fast they grow.
3: Giant miscanthus burns just as efficiently as wood, giving him the idea of using it as an energy crop. So Puder and his team in Germany started analyzing the plant more closely and found it had even more potential.
4: As we were renovating a house at the time, I thought, why not mix this silica-rich plant with cement? And develop products like building materials, paper, and packaging.
3: More on that later. But first, if this plant is so versatile, why isn't it being used more? Over in neighboring France, it is. In the north of the country in particular, communities are turning to giant miscanthus. Here, the grass is used primarily for heating purposes. France has the largest area of miscanthus cultivation in Europe, almost 11,500 hectares, equivalent to 16,000 football pitches. Although that still only makes up 0.04% of all the land used for growing crops in France. Farmer Philippe Collin was an early convert. Around 20 years ago, he switched all of his fields to miscanthus. He was one of the few farmers at the time willing to invest in the new energy crop. He saw it as an alternative to growing grain at low market prices.
5: I thought, here's a plant that I can grow, harvest, store, and sell myself without being dependent on cooperatives or other organizations that set the prices for me. I set the selling prices.
3: Only the first year of cultivation requires more work.
5: You get weeds coming up, so you have to either hoe with a weeder or weed chemically. That's doable, and it's only in the first year, because in the second year the plant grows much faster and thicker. The leaves that fall to the ground naturally create a layer of mulch, meaning that weeds don't grow there.
3: Once it takes root, the grass grows up to 4 meters per year. 2 decades on, he's still getting harvest.

0: from those same initial plants, each year producing between 10 and 12 tons per hectare. He sells the chopped grass as animal bedding, but above all as heating fuel for the local area. When burned, it only emits as much CO2 as it absorbed beforehand, and that makes it a carbon-neutral energy crop. Philippe Collin has also started planting the grass on municipal land. In Angers-sur-Somme, it's used to heat the village hall, the kindergarten, and the elementary school, as well as the village library and canteen. During the colder months of the year, the chopped up miscanthus is stored next to the town hall. The mayor has worked out the financial benefit to the village.
1: Our small authority saves 14 or 15,000 euros a year on heating, which is huge.
0: This year, the community has planted further areas of land with miscanthus. Those fields and the farmers lie near an area used for extracting drinking water.
2: Miscanthus also captures the nitrates that are already present and purifies the water, so conditions in water catchment areas are even better than in a meadow.
0: Essentially, it serves as a natural filter, and the nitrates even help to boost the plant's growth. Back in Germany, the greenhouse at the University of Bonn is being used to test coarse miscanthus fibers as a plant substrate. The CO2 remains stored in the material far more than in most other energy crops.
1: Tomato plants need a rooting medium to grow into before being supplied with nutrients via irrigation. Using locally produced biomass like miscanthus lets us save on peat and other resources.
0: The finely chopped fibers are used as a base for various building materials. In this case, adding it to lime. When mixed with other fibers, that miscanthus lime can then be pressed into blocks or even entire walls for buildings. The team have also made toilet paper, insulating plaster, and insulation panels from the material, and the university has filed patents for some of the products. One particular component of the plant plays a key role.
1: Lignin is a supporting and connective tissue that keeps the stalk stable. If you take this biomass and compact it under high pressure and high temperatures, you can make boards out of it. As the lignin melts, these particles bond together, and you end up with an extremely stable and solid board without any additional binding agents.
0: Eager to share their insights, the researchers are offering their expert advice to anyone interested. Right now, they're assisting people in the Rhine Valley, where communities find themselves increasingly affected by extreme rainfall, leading to flooding. The heavy rain also washes away the fertile, humus-rich topsoil. Tests conducted by the University of Bonn show how miscanthus can help. The team simulate flooding on a freshly harvested field. The mulch layer left by the plants slows down the water runoff. It keeps the soil moist and attracts earthworms, which in turn loosen up the soil, enabling more water to seep into the ground. This small town started growing miscanthus last year, and a further 25,000 euros has been allocated for this year too. Not much compared to the overall budget, but given the limited funds available, a valuable investment for the mayor, who has experienced a number of floods.
2: The growing frequency of these events is noticeable, and I expect it to increase further, which is why it makes sense to take precautions and prepare for the impact of climate change.
0: For the town, a cost-effective form of prevention that could also be of interest to communities in other countries. Former students of Professor Puda have plans to cultivate a similar grass in their native Gambia.
1: In Africa, there's a similar plant called elephant grass. What's useful for insulation against the cold here also works against the heat. And in Africa, that's what's needed more, protection from the summer heat.
0: So far,

0: there are no studies on the potential downsides of miscanthus cultivation. It grows anywhere that maize can grow, so why isn't it a more common sight in the fields of Europe? Nobody seems to have an answer. Ralf Pruda suspects it's because the traditional agricultural sector wouldn't earn much from it.
1: With crops like miscanthus, you don't have a seed industry or fertilizer industry behind them.
0: The advantages are evident and could convince a growing number of farmers to make the switch to the supergrass.
2: The Super El Niño has begun.
3: It's the most powerful natural climate phenomenon on the planet, and its consequences are felt across the globe. This year, it could be stronger than at any point in the past 140 years. A reason to celebrate? Absolutely not. So who needs to prepare and for what? Tegucigalpa, the capital of Honduras in Central America, the country is in the grip of a drought. Trucks that used to supply people with water are no longer a reliable source. The barrel is empty, and the situation is becoming increasingly serious.
4: We live without water. There used to be some supply, but now the tanker trucks no longer come to sell water here.
3: The drought shows no sign of easing. In fact, conditions could deteriorate further in the coming months. Authorities estimate that the El Niño phenomenon could ultimately lead to even more severe drought in around 75 municipalities.
4: The crisis will continue and we have to prepare.
3: Honduras is not the only place feeling the impacts of El Niño, which shifts global weather patterns. Not in a good way though. These images from Peru taken about 10 years ago are just one example of the destruction linked to El Niño at the time.
5: It felt like a wave and the ocean had crashed straight into my house. We could have been killed. It's a miracle we're still alive.
3: 2015 and 16 also saw a strong El Niño event. Crop failure meant millions of people around the world needed food aid. And this year could potentially be even more damaging. The United Nations is already sounding the alarm.
6: The world must treat it as the urgent climate warning it is. El Niño conditions will pour fuel on the fire of a warming world. Impacts will hit even harder, travel even further, and cross borders with devastating speed.
3: The World Meteorological Organization expects El Niño to develop in the coming weeks and continue at least into winter. How severe the impacts are depends on how strong the event actually becomes and how long it lasts. But what actually is El Niño? Usually winds over the Pacific push warm water from the Americas towards Asia, but when those winds weaken, more warm water remains near South America. And that change can affect weather across the globe.
7: Now, when those waters are either warmer or cooler than average, it can affect the atmosphere above it and kind of jumble up the tropical atmosphere. And think of it like the first atmospheric domino to fall. By changing the tropical atmosphere, you can then change the atmosphere further away across the mid-latitudes, which is why we care about it so much, even though we're thousands and thousands of miles away, potentially.
3: El Niño occurs every 2 to 7 years. The name is translated as the boy or baby Jesus. It was coined centuries ago by fishermen from Ecuador and Peru who noticed their catch was declining because of less nutrient-rich cold water upwelling off their coastline. But it's not only about a good catch. El Niño can hit people and economies in very different ways and could cost trillions globally. Look at this map by the World Meteorological Organization, showing what to expect from an average El Niño. Less rain than normal in the orange areas, more rain in the blue ones. In parts of Asia, they forecast extreme heat, less rain or drought that threatens harvests and pushes up food prices. The same in some areas of Africa. Globally, hydropower supplies are at risk too, as well as coral reefs and marine ecosystems as a result of continuous heat stress. The Americas in turn may see flood risks in some parts, but drought elsewhere. Broken down, El Niño largely means heat and too little rain in some places, too much in others. Yet, that's not all.
8: Waters are beginning to warm in the central and eastern part of the tropical Pacific. And usually when we have El Niño developing, especially during the hurricane season, that suppresses clouds, thunderstorms, precipitation, tropical cyclones, in the Atlantic generally.
3: Scientists calculate that this year's hurricane season could be much weaker than usual, at least in the Atlantic.
9: NOAA's outlook for the Atlantic hurricane season is for 8 to 14 named storms, 3 to 6 hurricanes, and 1 to 3 major hurricanes. That results, you know, that's from the results of our analysis that includes a 55% chance of a below normal season with a 35% chance of a near normal season.
3: Still, fewer storms do not necessarily mean less damage. By the way, human-caused climate change is not clearly making El Niño itself stronger, but it does make its impacts worse. A warmer planet means El Niño adds heat on top of an already warming climate, raising the risk of yet another year of record-breaking global temperatures. The impacts can be reduced by preparing early, by developing short and long-term strategies to protect harvests, manage water supplies, strengthen flood protection, and of course, by limiting climate change itself.
6: The only effective response is climate action equal to the crisis, ending the addiction to fossil fuels, accelerating the shift to renewables, protecting the most vulnerable, and delivering early warning systems for all.
3: El Niño events can last between several months and up to 3 years. The current event has now officially begun. Time to prepare is running out fast.
10: Almost 40% of the planet's fish stocks are down to unsustainable levels. The overfishing by industrial fleets is having a profound impact on the entire ocean ecosystem. Whales, seals, and seabirds are having to compete for food with giant trawlers, and that's not the only threat posed by the vessels.
11: A newborn albatross on Marion Island, 2,000 kilometres southeast of the South African coast. Albatrosses often only have one chick at a time and care for it devotedly, sometimes for over a year. Once finally mature, the young bird will head for the waters off South Africa where there are abundance of fish. But in that search for food, they're up against some daunting and dangerous competition. Trawlers, which tow their gigantic nets via steel cables called warp lines. Incoming birds, eager to catch some fish, sometimes fly into the cables and can even drown from their subsequent injuries. A silent tragedy that only properly came to light around the turn of the millennium.
12: It was only once we started doing dedicated observations or putting cameras over the warps that you can see this happening. So it's not a huge number every trawl, but it's enough that over all the trawling effort, we were seeing thousands of albatrosses being killed every year by these warp strikes.
11: In South Africa alone, up to 14,000 albatrosses perish every year, part of a global disaster that costs the lives of over 700,000 seabirds annually. The simple-looking solution, bird scaring lines. Suspended between the lethal steel cables, the yellow hose pipes and streamers form a visual barrier that deters birds from entering the danger zone. The idea dates back to the 1970s, but has been adapted to use with trawlers by the Albatross Task Force of NGO BirdLife South Africa.
13: We were able to reduce the mortality of albatrosses by an incredible 99%. There is nowhere in the earth that this has happened. It was the first example of a conservation success of this magnitude.
11: Although that success didn't happen overnight, the Albatross Guardians tested the technique at sea while winning over trawler crews, and finally managing to get bird scaring lines made mandatory in South Africa in 2006. The lines are cut to size and assembled here, by people who have disabilities, but no shortage of skill and dedication. Over 1,000 have been made since the launch of a special social project covering the demand for 60% of South Africa's deep-sea trawlers. For many of them, a first step towards meaningful work, giving them a renewed sense of purpose. But while bird scaring lines are mandatory, they're not always used. A situation that fisheries expert Sihle Nkongo wanted to set straight. He invented a sensor that detects when the nets are deployed.
14: Encased in a weatherproof shell, it measures the tension in the main pipe that the likewise yellow streamers are suspended from. That data is transmitted in real time, revealing whether or not the deterrent lines were actually deployed. A win on the conservation front, and for fisheries that want to prove their eco-friendly credentials to be awarded globally recognised sustainability certification.
15: It's on a vessel's best interest to ensure that they can confirm that the vessels have been compliant with deploying the best care lines. So the device comes very handy to the companies as well.
14: These yellow-coloured lifelines are also mandatory in the likes of Namibia, Argentina and Chile. But on the global scale, protection is still insufficient.
16: At the moment, the count is 700,000 seabirds are dying as a result of seabird bycatch annually.
14: Albatrosses off the coast of South Africa are now much better protected. But worldwide, more than half of the 22 species of the bird are still endangered. It looks set to be a painful working day. The thumb, index finger and middle finger take the biggest beating, according to seasoned harvest workers. Our reporter will be joining them to pluck green tea leaves. It's painstaking work. With just one harvest a year, every leaf counts. Sego Koyama is the boss of this family-run tea house and has been for almost 20 years now.
4: We're surrounded by greenery, and as I have no idea what I'm supposed to be looking out for, I'm going to ask someone who does.
17: Tea leaves have brown and green stems. These delicate leaves here are the new shoots that grew in the spring. For the matcha, we only need the young leaves.
14: The plants thrive here in the middle of Uji, not far from Kyoto. The fields are covered or shaded to make the resulting tea sweeter and the leaves greener. The global matcha boom is pushing production to its limits, leaving precious little for Japan's domestic market. Picking the leaves is tiring. Finding good harvest hands is difficult, with wages at just under €7 an hour.
4: I'm constantly worried about missing one of these high-quality leaves.
14: 4 hours into the shift, time for the first break. All the workers are women, and none of them are young. Most have been helping with the harvest for decades, with the younger generation showing little interest. Yoshiko Moriko tells us how demanding the work is. Her fingers hurt, and her back too, but she enjoys it. This year's harvest is a good one, including the quality of the tea. The company director is happy, and the high demand makes him optimistic. The matcha boom has seen prices triple. Here in Japan, the green gold has become a luxury product.
17: People in Japan now have to pay a lot more money for matcha. For us, that's good news. But there's concern about the impact on Japanese tea culture.
14: Once harvested, the tea is taken straight to the factory. The Tencha variety is used to make matcha.
4: It's working great.
14: The first step is to spread the leaves out evenly along the production line. They're then steamed at around 100 degrees Celsius, which helps to retain that appealing green sheen. Finally, they're air-dried before going into the oven. When they emerge, the leaves are crisp, like chips, and have a spinach-like taste. Now it's time to put the tea in storage.
4: We also want to see how our matcha is then ground down, which means top-level hygiene precautions. Nice, but better safe than sorry.
14: We then enter the grinding room.
5: the hallowed heart of any matcha factory. It smells of freshly mown grass and algae. These granite mills run for 15 hours a day, grinding their way through 50 grams of leaves per hour, a pace that produces the ultra-fine powder found in supermarkets around the world.
4: Everything here smells of matcha. You can feel the powder in the air. Just one touch and bright green. It's a veritable matcha paradise.
5: And that's the end of the shift. It's surprising to see how much manual labor goes into this fashionable beverage. And not just in terms of its preparation. And you can taste all that effort in the price, too. The most expensive matcha tends to be the best.

0: Ranger on Rügen.
1: We mediate between people and nature.
0: There's nowhere Steffen Krüger would rather be than right here, on Germany's most popular island.
1: Seriously, it's a calling for us.
0: Yet, can the tourists be tamed enough for nature to thrive? Wild Rügen. In 15 minutes.
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0: Eco India. In 60 minutes.

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This is DW News, and these are our top stories. The US and Iran have traded fresh warnings as peace talks got underway in Switzerland. US President Donald Trump said on social media that Iran must immediately stop its proxies in Lebanon from causing trouble and warned that the US will hit Iran very hard again if it does not comply. Iran's chief negotiator urged Washington to be careful with its threats as negotiations continue. Israeli Prime Minister Benjamin Netanyahu vowed to keep Israeli forces in Lebanon. He said Israel would keep its forces in the south of the country until any threat to Israel is eliminated. The comments come as Iran pushes for a ceasefire in Lebanon to be included in negotiations with Washington. Tehran has said progress in the talks depends on addressing Israel's military campaign against the Iranian-backed Hezbollah group. British Prime Minister Keir Starmer is facing growing pressure to step down or fight a possible challenge from Labour Party rival Andy Burnham. More and more Labour Party MPs are calling for him to consider his position. Starmer has repeatedly vowed to stay in office and insists he would resist any challenge to his leadership.

0: President Trump's Republicans don't usually speak out against him. But in the case of his ceasefire agreement with Iran, several top Republicans are breaking ranks, saying the agreement Trump calls a victory for the U.S. is really a lot better for Iran. I'll be talking about this with DW Washington correspondent Benjamin Alvarez Gruber. Benjamin, good to see you.
1: So, hello, Benjamin, from Washington.
0: So, Benjamin, who are the Republicans who are not happy with this agreement, and what are they saying about it?
1: So there are several high-ranking senators from the Republican side. As you said, very unusual that they criticize President Trump so openly, and also the White House's attempt to already sell this agreement that was signed in Paris at Versailles Palace with the Iranian side as a success. They are trying to say that this is actually the first important step to then work on this 60 days that are now running to talk about those details. Coming back to the Republicans, some of them are saying that the outcome of this conflict is not worth the cost to the United States, the lives of 13 U.S. service members, more than $100 billion spent. But the biggest criticism is this fund for a reconstruction of Iran, with many wondering why was this bombing actually taking place to then give Iran this money. And the biggest question that still remains is how different this current deal, this memorandum of understanding, these 14 points that both Iran and the U.S. agree to, how different will that be from the JCPOA, the previous agreement that was signed under the Obama administration and then was canceled by the Trump administration, saying that it did not address the Iranian ballistic program, the Iranian program there. So there is some criticism, but many open questions yet. So it's quite surprising to hear several senators from the Republicans being so openly critic to this agreement signed by the U.S. president during his last trip to Europe.
0: Benjamin, stay with us. I want to play a clip from Senator Ted Cruz's podcast. Cruz really picks up on the $300 billion fund to rebuild Iran that you mentioned there. That it's supposed to get under this deal. He says he doesn't really care that the White House has promised that this fund will not be paid by the U.S.
2: I don't want a lunatic religious fanatic who chants death to America to receive $300 billion, whether it comes from us or it comes from some other regional partners. I don't care where it comes from. Giving people who want to kill you the billions and billions of dollars from any source historically has proven an enormous mistake.
0: Strong words from Ted Cruz there. How has Trump been responding to the criticism coming from his own camp?
1: So we've heard a lot of pushback from the White House by U.S. Vice President J.D. Vance, who gave a press conference at the White House press briefing room, and he said addressing not only critics here in the United States, but also critics within the Israeli government, that this is an important step, this is an important deal that has been signed, that they will still work on those details. And that's also something that we heard from President Trump today, saying that they have this 60 days now to talk about these details. And he said, if there's no deal to be reached here, we will do things that will not make them happy. So the threats continue from the side of the White House. Well, they're trying to sell this as a success, especially considering the criticism from within the Republican Party, within their own party. But they say this is important, and they made this comparison between the JCPOA under Obama, saying that the countries in the Gulf region are actually happy with this new deal, as they were not with the last one. But it remains to be seen if they will be able to sell this to Capitol Hill, to lawmakers on both sides. But they might be able to sell this to the U.S. public, and especially to the voters who wanted to see President Trump returning to the White House with one of the promises of ending the United States' endless wars.
0: Let's talk about them. How does Trump's base, the MAGA movement, the people who voted for this guy who said he was going to end all these wars, here he's started one. How are they, and now trying to get out of it, how are they responding to this agreement?
1: So by looking at social media, especially those who are very, very supportive of President Trump, they already say that this is a success without waiting for the details. What will actually be said in those details? How will these negotiations continue? Vice President J.D. Vance was supposed to fly to Switzerland to talk about these details. They have now been postponed indefinitely. But the big question is whether the U.S. public will, if oil prices, due to this agreement, due to free ships being able to transit through the Strait of Hormuz, lowering the prices of oil here, and they see the difference when they take the cars, go to the gas pump, and see it is lowering, if they will actually buy this as a success. President Trump was under a lot of pressure, is still under a lot of pressure here back home to end this war. It was never quite clear what the end game would be, and especially the Iranians who wanted to see a regime change and now feel that this is off the table, as there has been some agreement with the Iranian regime, want to see, would have liked to see President Trump going even stronger with these military attacks against Iran. So the threats continue. This is the first document that was signed that President Trump was really proud that he signed. It was quite surprising to see him actually signing it a couple of days before his vice president was supposed to sign it in Switzerland. But it's always the little thing in those details we'll be able to see what this agreement will look like and if they will be able to do so in the 60-day time frame. The JCPOA, they needed years to actually find an agreement. So many experts say it will be quite hard to find some understanding on the most tricky part, especially on the Iranian ballistic program.
0: Benjamin, we'll have to see how this all turns out. Thanks for your reporting. Well, this week, President Trump insisted multiple times that this agreement was a win for the U.S. and that his authority as president is unchecked.
3: Put the limits on your power as a result of the conflict.
4: There are no limits.
3: No limits.
4: No, not. I haven't learned that lesson yet. I know there are, but, you know, there are no limits. We defeated them totally militarily.
3: You had talked about you only wanted unconditional surrender. And
4: well,
3: the MOU doesn't look like unconditional surrender.
4: Well, it really probably is unconditional surrender.
3: It is.
0: Giorgio Caffiero is a Middle East analyst and the CEO of Gulf State Analytics, a Washington, D.C.-based geopolitical risk consulting firm. Giorgio, thanks for joining me. We just heard Trump there saying it was unconditional surrender for Iran. What's Tehran saying about that?
5: Well, objectively speaking, I think it's extremely difficult, if not impossible, to frame the Islamabad MOU as total capitulation on Iran's part. I think it's quite clear that it's the U.S. side under this MOU that is conceding much more than Iran is conceding. I think, actually, the leadership in Tehran is feeling very emboldened. You know, when we go back to the beginning of this conflict in late February, early March, we heard Trump and others in his

0: scathing criticism of this deal by some top Republicans like Ted Cruz, like Senators Bill Cassidy and Tom Cotton. All of them supported the war. I'm wondering, how likely was a different outcome to the war that they supported?
1: Well, I think there's a lot of frustration among Republican lawmakers right now. They understand that the U.S. paid a lot for this conflict in terms of treasure and also in terms of American blood. And right now they're asking what it is that the United States really got out of this war. I think the terms of this MOU point to how disastrous this war has been for U.S. interests. They seem to think that continuing this war, or at least trying to put more pressure on Iran to make more concessions to the U.S., will make it so that this war has not really been in vain. But I think what Trump sees is a need to really cut losses. And I think Trump has come around to understanding that the costs will only go up for the U.S. if the war is to continue. And I think that is where you have some real disagreement between Trump and some of these Republican lawmakers.
0: So you're saying that there is no better end game for the U.S., even as these Republican lawmakers would not like to end the war here?
1: Well, I agree. I'll be the first one to recognize that there is a real element of humiliation for Washington here. And this is something that's very difficult for lawmakers on both sides of the aisle to accept. But my view is that these costs would only go up if the U.S. was to continue waging this war. And therefore, while this does not make for a great outcome for the United States, I think out of all the options that are on the table, this is the best choice that the Trump administration can make at this point. Now, there's a lot to say about how there was really no wisdom on the part of those who pushed for this war, but that was a discussion to have back in February. Now we're in the middle of June and we are where we are, and the Trump administration has to deal with the current set of realities that the United States faces.
0: Some critics of the U.S.-Iran agreement say that Iran is actually in a stronger position now than it was with the nuclear deal under President Obama in 2015, the JCPOA, the deal that Trump got rid of. J.D. Vance is saying, no, no, no, this deal is way better for the U.S. than Obama's deal was. So how is Iran's strength now compared to back then?
1: Well, I do think that Iran is in a stronger position now in the region and on the international stage. This last conflict gave Tehran an opportunity to demonstrate to the world that it does have this leverage vis-a-vis the Strait of Hormuz. And Iran was not bluffing during those years in which it threatened to close the strait. Countries all over the world have had to pay a price for Iran's decision to close the Strait of Hormuz. And this is real leverage that Iran has, and it has demonstrated that it's willing to use. Of course, officials in the Trump administration are going to try to push a narrative about how Iran came to this MOU from a position of weakness, and now the U.S. is in a much stronger position than when Washington and the other parties signed the JCPOA during Obama's years. But I think it's pretty clear that the U.S. is in a much weaker position today compared to the point over a decade ago when Obama was in the White House and the U.S., Iran, and the other powers entered into the JCPOA.
0: The White House has been telling skeptics of this agreement to hold their judgment for now and to judge it by the outcome of the talks. Do you think anything in the outcome of the talks will change these skeptics' mind?
1: I don't think so. Of course, it's important to keep in mind that we don't know exactly what is going to come out of the talks that will be presumably taking place during this upcoming period of 60 days. But I think it's a little difficult to imagine Iran making any concessions at this point that Iran did not make back in 2015 when the JCPOA went into effect. So I think probably those who are criticizing the Trump administration for conceding too much to the Islamic Republic are unlikely to really change their criticisms 60 days from now or whenever we get to that point of some sort of a deal.

0: presumably being finalized, assuming that we do get to that point.
1: Giorgio Caffiero, thanks for talking to us.
0: Good to be with you. Thank you.
1: What do you think? Will Republicans end up rallying around this agreement, or is this a sign that Trump's grip on his party is loosening? Let us know in the comments. And if you like this video, please hit that like button. And if you haven't already, don't forget to subscribe.

0: We mediate between people and nature.
1: Vacation island and natural paradise in one, the island of Rügen.
2: It was sunbathing.
0: There have been 5 cases of dogs being bitten in recent years. It's not always easy to strike a balance between people and nature conservation. I'd lay an egg right here.
3: Direct.
1: With more than 1.2 million visitors a year, Rügen is currently the most visited island in Germany. Visitors come for the white sandy beaches and the natural surroundings, such as the Rügen Biosphere Reserve in the southeast, which covers more than 22,000 hectares. 6 rangers are tasked with maintaining the balance between tourism and nature conservation.
0: Blooming blackthorns. Beautiful. Amazing.
1: It's spring, and Stefan Kruger is counting birds with his colleague Thomas Papke, taking an inventory, so to speak.
0: You really have to start the survey in February, because if you wait until May when all the birds are back, then you'd get burnout. Bird watching burnout.
4: I've put that down, a corn bunting.
1: They're mapping songbird sightings on the Munchgut Peninsula in the southeast of the island. Nearly 3,000 hectares of untouched nature.
0: You can hear the beautiful chorus of all the skylarks. It's clearly an ideal habitat for the birds. And now if you listen, you'll hear 1, 2, 3 pairs singing. And in the background, there's even a corn bunting perched somewhere in the white thorn or black thorn. There's one up there, too.
1: Stefan Kruger is a local through and through. He's head ranger in the southeast Rügen Biosphere Reserve.
0: In a nutshell, I'd say we're nature lovers who've made it our career. Seriously, it's a calling for us. And at least in our case, full-time conservation work grew out of volunteer work, from hunting, from family, from everything that shaped us along the way.
5: Familie aus allem, was rundherum einen so geprägt
0: hat. We see ourselves as go-betweens. We mediate between people and nature.
5: Also wir vermitteln zwischen Mensch und Natur.
1: They do their best to preserve the balance of nature.
4: While the trend across Germany is that these birds are being pushed to their limits and gradually disappearing, we have a relatively stable and healthy population here.
6: Stabilen Bestand.
4: It's a highlight of the area, not just for ornithologists, but for all visitors, to be able to hear these birds singing.
1: A popular coastal hiking trail leads past Cape Nordpurd in the town of Gurden. Before bird breeding season begins, felling trees is still permitted. There's a risk that rotten branches from a 30-meter-tall European beech could fall onto the hiking trail.
0: How much do we want to keep? Cut it back to the first major branch. We'll leave it as a stub there. I'll go back up now to see if there's anything to consider regarding species protection.
1: Before cutting the branches, Stefan has to make sure that no endangered species, such as bats, have been hibernating in the tree.
0: Yeah, it's really slipping.
1: The crane needs a stable

0: base so the trained forester can ascend 6 meters.
1: Pretty slippery, right?
2: We're going to move down a little, so it's a bit flatter for the supports. Right now, it's pushing sideways down the slope, and when you extend the boom, the supports on the opposite side don't have enough pressure.
0: Best to reposition the equipment. Safety first. Stefan's had his eye on the old European beach for a while, but now he has to act.
1: It's getting too dangerous down here on the hiking trail with the white rod in that tree. At some point, it's going to collapse like a house of cards. You can see there's no life left in it, apart from the pill bugs breeding down there. One reason for not cutting it down completely. We'll trim it back to a stump 6 meters high, so there's some deadwood left standing for other species like woodpeckers or the nuthatch. And they can peck out their nest cavities there, or, if lucky, grab a snack. Because a handful of pill bugs like that can feed a few woodpeckers during the breeding season. Now let's see if anyone lives here.
0: He uses an endoscopic camera.
1: So if you take a look at the display, you can see that this hollow isn't very deep.
0: Nobody lives here.
1: Okay, let's head down. The guys are busy trampling the ground, prepping the job.
0: Sometimes the 38-year-old finds bats or small rodents in old trees, which he then has to relocate. Today, it went quickly, and the hiking trail is safe for the season. Stefan likes going to the southeastern tip of the Mönchgut Peninsula in his free time. He's currently conducting research here for his bachelor in landscape management and nature conservation.
1: We have a female here. She's brown with zigzag markings, and I'm going to try to get close to her. She's hidden there in the blackberry brambles.
0: An adder, one of Germany's two native venomous snakes. They're extremely shy.
1: The females have only just emerged from their winter quarters over the past 2 weeks, almost a month and a half later than the males. The males are already out basking in the sun in early to mid-February, depending on the cold, of course.
0: Adders only attack when they feel threatened. Their bite is not life-threatening for healthy adults.
1: In recent years, specifically last year as far as I know, there were 5 cases of dogs being bitten. All instances occurred in the upper part of the area, and the dogs required veterinary treatment. But neither the snake nor the dog is to blame for this. Here too, we humans play a key role.
0: Which is why all dogs must be kept on a leash in the reserve. Stefan talks with tourists wanting to explain the situation and alleviate their fears.
1: You from around here or a tourist?
3: I'm a tourist, but practically an islander, considering how often I come here.
1: Right now we're in a location where there are adders, sometimes just 20 centimeters off the path.
4: Okay.
1: That's the problem with dogs off leash. Neither of them wants to cause trouble. Neither the dog nor the snake wants a problem.
3: We're invading their habitat, right?
1: It's great that you see it that way.
0: Live and let live. Stefan's aim is to diffuse the conflict between visitors and snakes. In the Baltic Sea resort of Gurden, Stefan and two colleagues have an appointment with the local association for water management. It's about this pond.
2: This is a purely technical facility here. It's not a natural pond. Back then, it was the first wastewater treatment plant for the Baltic Sea resort of Gurden.
0: Wastewater hasn't been treated here for a long time. The pond lies quiet and secluded. Last year, a rare black-headed gull nested here. The rangers want to provide nesting assistance.
1: Someone's gonna fall. Let me grab my phone.
5: Should we take down the buckets first?
1: I'd say you take the buckets down, Frank.
0: Stefan's colleagues have built a pontoon, a raft where the common tern can nest. It's supposed to go out on the pond today.
6: Very, very slowly.
0: It weighs a good 80 kilos.
6: Move it back slowly, careful.
0: They built another raft last year, which went well. This one is bigger and heavier. But the raft can't go out on the pond just yet.
6: Put it into the corner, on the inside.
1: Two reasons for this. First, we want to stop raccoons or otters from getting up here to grab the chicks.
0: Common terns are finding ever fewer undisturbed places to nest.
6: Staple at the corners.
0: The stones act as anchors. Time to launch the sizable vessel into the pond.
1: Not so jumpy.
6: Now it's getting tricky. Gotta get under it.
1: So, let go. Full commitment. You'll get a medal. You're an activist. I already think the project is a success. As you can see, we've just opened the bathing season for tourists. Or at least Danny has. And to make Danny feel right at home, we're creating a little beach oasis just for him. No, we're actually creating a natural habitat for the common tern, so that from above it really looks like a little island. They usually nest on smaller islands, sandbars, or shoals. I'd lay an egg right here.
4: Direct.
0: With the sand and stones, the raft now weighs a good 300 kilos.
1: Oh, that's going to sink on us with the stones still in there. The anchor stones add about another 60 kilos. It'll be fine.
0: It looks a bit wonky, but seems to be seaworthy. Everything's ready for the common tern's arrival. It's the weekend, and Stefan's had a call from the village of Kleinzicker in the south. Anna Fiegert runs a snack bar right on the beach. Things are quiet, but Anna's already had a visitor.
4: Moin, Anna.
1: Hi, Anna.
7: Hi there.
1: Hard at work already.
7: Of course. Hi there.
1: What's going on?
7: In the garden. It was sunbathing there when the dog came. There was a lot of barking. Luckily, the dog didn't come any closer. And then it sort of slithered its way to freedom.
0: There was an adder here.
1: For this to happen here.
7: First time. Old folks say there hasn't been a snake here in years. I've been walking my dog here for a few years, and I've never seen a snake. And then all this barking. I thought, what's wrong with her?
1: This happening here is really something, but you probably don't need to worry about it for the rest of the year. There must have been a winter den somewhere around here, and the snake, probably a male, just started its migration here.
7: We've got everything here. We've got seals, gray herons. We're in a biosphere reserve, after all. You've got all kinds of animals, some weird bugs where you tell your dog to stay away. You have to be prepared for all that.
0: So, nothing to worry about. Still, Stefan wants to put up a sign.
7: People can read it when they get rid of their trash.
0: Stefan's poster asks everyone, local or visitor, to report any adder sightings.
1: Look at that.
7: Wonderful.
1: On behalf of the adder, thank you.
7: No problem at all.
0: So thumbs up for the holiday season. For Stefan Kruger, nature conservation starts at a young age. That's why he and his colleagues train junior rangers in the elementary schools on Rügen. Anyone who's interested can keep it up in their free time, like these youngsters. Today, Stefan plans to build a reptile enclosure with the volunteer rangers.
1: Right here. A hole this deep.

0: 72.5 centimeters. If it's 69, that's okay too. I don't want to see any shovels and eyeballs or any of your fingers lying about on the ground here, so be careful. Get into a circle and you can pile the earth up here.
1: They meet once a month. Here in Blishaw, they've already planted a meadow orchard. Now they're planning to add small habitats for snakes and lizards.
0: We need to get down into the frost-free layer so that no frost gets in. Because when the animals, especially the reptiles, go into hibernation later, they need that depth just to stay alive, so they don't freeze to death.
1: They're an enthusiastic bunch and arrive at 9 a.m. to choose their own tasks.
2: I have friends here, or people I can have nice conversations with, and I get to be out in nature, which I really love.
0: I'll come with you, but then I won't have to shovel.
1: They're making a nature trail with trees, bushes, and a wild meadow. A few fruit trees have died. The area's too dry.
0: Put those in the car.
1: Setbacks are part of the experience.
0: Still useful.
3: I think it's fun to work with other people on a team. And we're always out in nature. It's just nice to be outside. I'm almost never outside.
0: That's all we need.
2: It's a bit round.
0: Oh, Henrik, the lizard doesn't care if it's round.
2: But I care.
0: Start putting in fist-sized stones from back here. Yeah, fist-sized ones. And now let's grab bigger and bigger rocks and place wood in between, so the animals have different cavities in there. Lizards are that big. Grass snakes are bigger. They need to be in the frost-free zone. You can stop putting in sand now.
4: Or not.
0: These days in this hectic society, there's often simply a lack of time. Parents have so much on their plates. And it's important that kids just have fun and see themselves as part of a team. And at the same time, often without realizing it, they learn something. They can let off steam, choose their task themselves, get to know themselves, but most importantly, get to know others. And if we can help them with learning something for themselves and for the environment, then we've done something right.
5: Looks top notch. There's gourmet food, beautiful shrubs, and everything. I'd move in here.
0: And insects.
1: At the next meeting, they plan to mow the grounds again thoroughly. Stefan still needs a few pictures of adders for his studies. He's already seen two males and one female, but their habitat is shrinking here as well.
0: Here you can see the well-trodden paths made by people on their way to relieve themselves. People don't realize the harm they're doing, not only to nature, but here specifically to the adders, because every disturbance means a loss of energy. That's true for all animals. Every quick escape maneuver requires a great deal of energy, and especially now in the spring, every animal needs that energy, especially those just emerging from hibernation.
1: Dwindling food supplies and habitats have placed the common European adder on the red list of endangered species, here in Germany as well. Stefan wants to help secure a suitable habitat to give the adders a new lease on life.
0: Ahead, lying at the corner.
1: A brown female with zigzag markings. We have to be very quiet and not move.
0: The male's here too.
1: It's mating season for the common adders. The light-coloured male is courting the female.
0: It's exciting for me too. The first time to witness a courtship and later maybe a mating. You don't get to see that very often because they usually retreat into the vegetation. Really exciting.

0: And now I'd say let's back off slowly so we don't disturb them. This was good.
1: With so many visiting every year and accommodations being built, nature and wildlife are feeling the squeeze. Stefan shows aspiring ranger Jan Niklas another conservation project.
0: Jan, welcome to the back garden.
1: Creating habitats works even in the smallest spaces.
0: Here we're creating a reptile habitat. It needs to be mowed every now and then. We do this all over the region.
1: Projects rewarded with success.
0: You can already hear the social calls. Can you hear the chirping? This is now a nesting site for over 200 animals.
2: What kind of bats are they?
0: Mostly pipistrelles. A natterer's bat was spotted a few years ago.
1: The rangers have installed a board under the bungalow roof. Bats now live underneath it.
0: Let's take a look. You can unpack that.
1: It's time to use Stefan's camera again to check how many animals are raising their young here. The rangers have installed a trellis for the bats to help them get a better grip on the bungalow walls.
2: Yeah, you can see four of them. Oh, there are some more. Are there young in there?
0: Yes, that's why there's such a commotion.
1: Their numbers are dwindling too, due to lack of protection.
2: It's so interesting to see live bats, and seeing them in the nursery is extra special, because you don't usually get to witness that.
0: It's a full house again.
1: It seems an old East German bungalow can be a suitable habitat, as can a homemade nesting raft. Stefan and his colleague Dirk want to check out what's been happening on the raft in the last 4 weeks.
0: Last year we had immediate breeding success with our makeshift breeding raft, and now we want to go over and check up on things and see what's working and what isn't.
1: To get there, they have to wade through the former sewage treatment pond. They've heard that, in some places, it can be up to 1.8 meters deep.
0: Don't be afraid. Come on, Dirk.
1: Dirk isn't happy.
3: Fluffig.
0: Soft, you might say. Very muddy. Dirk, take it easy. Hold on to the boat.
4: It keeps getting deeper.
0: Come over here.
1: All for the sake of the common tern. But what they find is sobering. Nothing's happening on the raft.
4: Yeah, a few more rocks, a bit more structure. The other one had no vegetation, but I don't think that was the game changer. These are definitely droppings.
0: Yes, right.
4: From raccoons, maybe.
0: There's a pile here. Cherry pits. Must be a raccoon.
1: To find out who scared the birds away, they're setting up a wildlife camera.
4: Okay, the mount is in place. The camera is on and in focus.
0: And action. A raccoon can eat in the water, by the water. It can climb too. It's curious, and if it sees something, it'll happily swim over. If there was a clutch of eggs here, that would have been the end of it.
1: For the next breeding season, they want to try a taller and sturdier fence. The Granitz, a forest area spanning nearly 1,000 hectares, has been part of the Southeast Rügen Biosphere Reserve since 1991. It's a conservation area.
0: Yeah, the e-bikes are definitely an issue, as you can

0: See here, we have three big no bicycle signs up front, but of course people think that if there's a sign there, there must be something to see, and go check it out on their bikes. Hello there.
1: Can we go up there?
0: Yes, you can. There's a reason for those signs. You notice these sandy patches, and bam, you fall flat on your face.
2: Instead of finding them, Stefan prefers to have a conversation.
0: Did the little one have breakfast? Good. Otherwise, I might be looking around for a meal. Yeah, it would be great if you put the dog on a leash. Yes, come over here and we'll become friends.
2: Here too, the ranger could issue a 35-euro fine.
0: Right now, we still have many young animals who aren't able to flee properly, so a dog, of course, is fully capable of catching one or creating an unpleasant situation.
2: The pooch is now on the leash. The ranger's job is often about informing people and promoting the protection of nature.
0: Striking the balance between nature conservation and people isn't easy, be that e-bikers or dog owners. There's a lack of understanding. But sometimes the same people show up for a tour with me the next day. Then I'll ask, why are you doing this tour? They'll answer, because there's such great nature here. And then I can say, exactly, but the same nature needs protection if we want it to survive.
2: The vacation island of Rügen is Stefan's home. Being a ranger who helps protect it, he says, is a calling.
0: When I get to enjoy moments like this all by myself, it's just priceless. I've never had the travel bug. Rügen is truly enough for me.

0: In this eatery, nature writes the menu. Plantina Mujai is putting traditional Indian flavors back on the table.
1: Many people don't understand the value of the wild edibles. They simply discard them.
0: Returning to the country's roots is carving a path to success.
2: Eco India. In 15 minutes.
3: Every week, under the shade of the baobab,
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3: And answered.
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0: post-war Syria. Power cuts, poverty and uncertainty, especially among Syrian Kurds.
1: No.
2: Our rights are not guaranteed.
0: President al-Shara has promised unity.
3: I call for the effective participation in building this country.

0: in maintaining its safety and unity and to expel anything else.
1: But reality looks quite different. Clashes in January pushed Kurdish forces out of key areas. Could the so-called Islamic State exploit the instability to regroup?
2: This is a major challenge for us. It's like a ticking time bomb.
1: And what is Turkey doing in Syria? The Kurds are watching closely.

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1: Mohammed sings about Syria's civil war. His deepest scars were the years of displacement.
2: Imagine having everything and then suddenly leaving everything behind. Your home, your money, and your relatives. Everyone became separated and scattered across different areas. The people you lived with and stayed in contact with were no longer there.
1: Mohammed had to flee from his home Afrin near the Turkish border. And before arriving in Kamishli, he and his family lived in a refugee camp near Aleppo for years, packing up again, this time to return to Afrin. Watering the plants one last time.
2: How can I take them with me to Afrin? I will give them to the friends and relatives I have here. But in the end, we leave them behind and it breaks my heart.
1: We will return to Mohammed later. Celebrations at the end of 2024, after the fall of President Bashar al-Assad. Since President Ahmad al-Shara took over, he's been promising unity, including with Syria's largest minority, the Kurds. But talks between the Kurdish-led Syrian Democratic Forces, the SDF, and Damascus collapsed over the issue of integration into the Syrian army, leading to clashes in January. Kurds also face uncertainty from Turkey, a longtime adversary. Turkey has expanded its influence in northern Syria and maintains a military presence. Until early January 2026, this territory was administered by Kurdish-led authorities in Syria. At its peak, nearly one-third of the country was controlled by Kurds. And this is what remains of that territory after Syrian government forces pushed SDF back into the northeast. After the offensive, President al-Shara issued a decree, an integration agreement with the SDF, and vowed to protect Kurdish rights. But what's the reality on the ground? We leave Kamishli and head to Afrin in search of answers. The two cities, both near the Turkish border, are about 500 kilometers apart. We pass through a patchwork of checkpoints, some manned by Kurdish-led forces, others flying Islamist flags, many controlled by the Syrian army. Unifying Syria's many armed factions into a national army will take time. The road to Afrin was recently reopened, allowing thousands of Kurds to return. Along the way, we see traces of a long civil war and Aleppo. Aleppo is about 60 kilometers from Afrin, close to the Turkish border. Most of the buildings are in ruins. Some of the destruction occurred during the January offensive, especially in Kurdish neighborhoods. Despite the integration agreement, only a few Kurds returned.
3: The situation here is very bad. There is destruction everywhere, and some buildings are completely

0: Completely ruined. I'm especially worried about the children. We can't walk around safely. They're afraid something could collapse and hurt them.
1: Despite everything, some are trying to start over. This was once Ahmed's living room. Now it's what's left of a military defense position. He dreams of one day making it a home again.
2: We want dignity. We want to live normally. We want a happy life. We are not asking for a lot, but for a simple, happy life. Enough of these wars.
1: Back on the road to Afrin. Most Syrians we speak to say the so-called integration will increase instability, especially because Turkey is a key adversary of the Kurds. Syria has emphasized an end to foreign military presence. Yet in Afrin, a Turkish base remains. Kurdish flags have been replaced by Turkish ones. And at the local market, prices are often paid in Turkish lira. Some Kurds are returning. Habil Miktat came back a few weeks ago. He and his family fled because of Turkey's offensive in 2018. But the Turkish presence has remained.
2: This makes me suffer. As long as Turkey is here, we will not feel comfortable. Turkey did not change Afrin. Turkey destroyed Afrin.
1: In 2018, allied Syrian factions backed by Turkish forces attacked Afrin. Until then, it was a predominantly Kurdish town controlled by Kurdish armed forces. Habil's son Abdullah fought to defend Afrin and was killed at the age of 19.
2: Without his sacrifice, we may not have been able to return to Afrin.
1: His burial place remains unknown. And the Afrin they returned to is not the one they expected.
0: Now that we've returned, we feel like strangers here. The way people interact and what we see around us makes us feel as though we are in a foreign place.
1: Habil recalls receiving change in Turkish lira.
2: When I said, "What is this money?" they thought I was making fun of it. I asked, "What kind of currency is this?" A man standing there told me, "Don't blaspheme." It was as though speaking about the Turkish lira was like speaking about God himself. The same man told me, "Here you have to be careful with your tongue."
1: Çınar Silar, a Kurdish rights researcher in Kamishli, says, without constitutional protection, no group's rights can be guaranteed. She also warns that amid widespread poverty, ISIS could regroup.
0: Some believe that joining ISIS could help improve conditions, so ISIS has not been defeated. Actually, this may be its moment. A snake that is struck but not killed becomes even more dangerous and aggressive. That's ISIS, and is what it could become.
1: The militant extremist group has imposed brutal rule over civilians while trying to establish a self-declared caliphate. Kurdish-led forces became one of the main groups fighting and helping defeat it. People suspected of having ties to ISIS have been detained here for years. This is Al-Roj camp under Kurdish administration. According to the Syrian government's plans, the Kurdish forces are also expected to hand over control here. Most of the detainees are foreign nationals, like Alma from Serbia. Her two youngest children grew up knowing nothing else but this place.
3: Only what I want. What my dreams is, I take my children and go, come back in my country, go outside from Syria.
1: She claims she didn't know anything about ISIS when her husband promised her a new life in Syria.
0: I made a mistake. But people can change.
3: I can
0: and I can prove that.

0: My children is not dangerous.
1: Rashid Omar, one of the officials here, says many of the detainees want to stay in Syria and rejoin ISIS.
2: The children meet the sword and walk around carrying it. The danger is about ideology, the kind of thinking that keeps a child focused on how to behead people, how to kill others.
1: He warns the detainees could escape during a transition of power, as has happened elsewhere. Back to Qamishli. Mohammed knows little about the potential threat from ISIS. Afrin is what's on his mind. A friend in Afrin sent him this video of his house. It was heavily damaged during the Turkish offensive in 2018. Mohammed wants to start over, beginning with this new door.
2: They took the door, but I will replace it. We will not surrender. We will resist, return to our homeland and our home, and make our home even better than it was before.
1: Tens of thousands of displaced Kurds in Syria are weighing the risks of returning to their home cities and villages or staying where they are and facing political uncertainty and the possibility of renewed conflict. The future of Syria and its largest ethnic minority, the Kurdish population, remains precarious and unresolved.

0: In this eatery, nature writes the menu. Plantina Mujai is putting traditional Indian flavors back on the table.
1: Many people don't understand the value of the wild edibles. They simply discard them.
0: Returning to the country's roots is carving a path to success.
2: Eco India. Next.
3: Every week, under the shade of the baobab,
4: there is a heated debate.
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6: They must be diverted in the parliament.
7: An obvious case of repossession.
3: But this isn't just talk.
4: This is where important questions are asked.
3: And answered.
4: You are responsible to tell me that.
3: I am Mimi Nefonewu.
8: And I'm George Okachi.
3: And this is the Baobab. 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
1: Ich bin eigentlich in einer ganz glücklichen Lage. Ich habe das gefunden, was ich immer machen wollte in meinem Leben.
2: Anja Niedringhaus ist die erste deutsche Fotografin, die einen Pulitzer bekommt.
3: An excellent photographer.
4: Just in a moment, everything changed.
3: And something bad had happened.
5: There was a deadly attack.
6: An Associated Press photographer in a shooting in Afghanistan.
7: Anya Niedringhaus.
8: A sad day, but in mysterious circumstances.
7: Nakibullah, guilty of murder.
3: Was mich beim Lesen der Akten verwundert hat, ist, dass das BKA das nicht weiter verfolgt hat. She was tough, tough woman.
9: Every single time we lose a photographer, our eyes on the world are closing a little bit more.
10: This is DW News, and these are our top stories. The US and Iran have traded fresh warnings as peace talks got underway in Switzerland. US President Donald Trump said on social media that Iran must immediately stop its proxies in Lebanon from causing trouble and warned that the US will hit Iran

0: very hard again if it does not comply. Iran's chief negotiator urged Washington to be careful with its threats as negotiations continue. Israeli Prime Minister Benjamin Netanyahu vowed to keep Israeli forces in Lebanon. He said Israel would keep its forces in the south of the country until any threat to Israel is eliminated. The comments come as Iran pushes for a ceasefire in Lebanon to be included in negotiations with Washington. Tehran has said progress in the talks depends on addressing Israel's military campaign against the Iranian-backed Hezbollah group. British Prime Minister Keir Starmer is facing growing pressure to step down or fight a possible challenge from Labour Party rival Andy Burnham. More and more Labour Party MPs are calling for him to consider his position. Starmer has repeatedly vowed to stay in office and insists he would resist any challenge to his leadership.
1: A patient in critical condition, a team racing against time. Diagnosis: fungal infection, hollow trunk, severe distress. Medical equipment: a chainsaw. This patient is not a human being.
2: This looks like major surgery, and in many ways it is. Four mature trees were slated for the axe as part of an infrastructure project in Kolkata. But instead of cutting them down, Sanjay Jaisingh is attempting something far more difficult, moving them alive. A tree transplant may sound unusual, but there's value in a mature tree. Emergency care helps keep them alive and well. Under a mandate from the Kolkata Municipal Corporation, Sanjay Jaisingh operates the city's tree ambulance. This service includes a hotline for trees threatened by disease, storm damage, or urban development.
3: Hello. Namaskar. Yes, tree ambulance.
4: Pesticide, fungicide is all okay. Complete, kono jinish missing nahi.
2: Anyone who spots a tree in distress can call the hotline. Soon after, the ambulance team arrives on site. Their work ranges from diagnosing pests and fungal infections to pruning dangerous branches and removing nails and wires embedded in trunks. In just 6 months, the service has responded to over 500 cases across the city. The work draws not just on textbooks, but on years of learning about trees up close and understanding how an ambulance helps.
3: It is equipped with tools, but generator, pump, and all the fertilizers, growth agents, root aid, everything is there in my tree ambulance.
2: Trees are often called a city's first line of defense against heat and pollution. In Kolkata, both are becoming harder to ignore. As temperatures rise, hospitals are reporting more heat-related illnesses. The city's air quality levels are often considered unhealthy for sensitive groups, and it ranks as India's second most polluted metro after Delhi. For some residents, these challenges have turned tree planting into something more. For Ramesh Chandran, it began with a hospital visit years ago when his infant grandson was admitted with breathing difficulties. The experience stayed with him. What started with planting trees along Kolkata's road dividers has since grown into a wider mission. Ramesh's organization, Venisha, has distributed thousands of seeds and saplings to school children across the city.
5: I still remember when he was admitted into that ward. I'd seen so many children getting admitted there for breathing problems.
2: From tree ambulances to citizen-led planting drives, Kolkata is working to protect its green cover. But that raises a larger question. How much greenery does Kolkata actually have? To find out, the Kolkata Municipal Corporation has launched a city-wide tree census. The organization NGIO, led by environmental journalist Dr. Jayanto Basu, is helping document the city's trees borough by borough. The exercise isn't yet complete, but the numbers are already alarming. So far, we have covered 4 boroughs. Kolkata has 16 boroughs in all. According to our figures, these 4 boroughs have 44,513 trees. And these areas are home to nearly 1.25 million people. Means 3.5 trees for every 100 people.
6: Which is abysmally low.
2: A tree ambulance can rescue a tree. Volunteers can plant saplings. Residents can document what remains. But as activists point out, community action can only go so far. Protecting a city's green cover ultimately depends on decisions made far beyond any one neighborhood.
7: For example, offshoot road.
8: I mean, the issue is as citizens.
2: The issue is the responsibility is always on the citizen. That's how it has become, right? But this has to be led by the government. It can't just be the citizens are told that your use of plastic straws is what's sending the environment for a toss. That's not it. Larger policies make the most difference. Rolling through Kolkata streets, this tree ambulance is emerging as a symbol of environmental action. It brings together both citizen initiative and institutional support. While it may not solve every environmental challenge facing the city, it shows what is possible when responsibility is shared.
4: No, it's not necessary that you have to be as a student of botany to understand trees. A car mechanic might not be an engineer, but they understand because of their everyday work.
2: So yes, a tree transplant may sound unusual and difficult, but for a city struggling to protect its green cover, it reflects a simple reality. Every tree is now too valuable to lose.
1: Bengaluru has been facing a severe water crisis. The city faces a water shortage of nearly 500 million liters per day. Water is being rationed, supply is limited, expensive and increasingly dependent on water tankers. To solve this problem, thousands of sewage treatment plants across the city recycle huge amounts of wastewater every day. But here's what makes very little sense. Most of this water can easily be used for washing clothes, for watering a garden, for cooling an office building, still goes underutilized. Why? We tried to investigate.
9: All our treated water, if used, reused within the city, can offset our groundwater demand.
10: We are able to convert it to high quality and transport it to an other industry who can use this water instead of fresh water.
11: Not long ago, the water in these washing machines was dirty wastewater. 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
12: In our cycle, we need per day, we are using 4 to 5 ton cloths. 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So we need 5 KL extra. 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
11: The laundry uses 20,000 liters of water every day. A huge amount in a city that's long struggled with shortages. With more than 12 million residents, Bengaluru is one of India's largest cities. And it's not just households that need water. Factories, laundries, and data centers depend on it. The city's water utility, BWSSB, is trying to keep up with demand. But that's becoming increasingly difficult, explains hydrologist Shashank Palur.
13: Right now, groundwater is like being extracted left, right, center. Some industrial, old industrial plants like Peenya and all, they get some BWSSB supply. But the newer ones don't. So they are completely reliant on tankers and borewells. All of these data centers are situated in the periphery of the city.
9: the periphery is also where some part of Bangalore are still villages, right? So now the villages and the data centers are fighting for water.
11: Treated wastewater is essential. But what actually

0: within the city can offset our groundwater demand.
1: Many of these plants are in residential areas, but much of the treated water goes unused. To see where it ends up, we head to Doda Boma Sandra Lake. Every day, 10 million liters of treated water from the area's largest treatment plant flows straight into the lake.
0: But then also the lake receives a lot of raw sewage and all. So it's almost like the waste of all the resources of the treating kind of going into the lake. And I think there are definitely better uses to kind of use that directly for, say, an industry or a commercial entity.
1: That's the problem startup Boston White Water aims to solve. Founded just 3 years ago, it takes semi-treated water from sewage treatment plants, purifies it even further, and delivers it to nearby industrial parks, cleaned to drinking water standard.
2: This is our first stage of filtration, where we alter the pH of the water and then take it to this media filters. One will remove the suspended solids present in the water, and this removes some amount of organic contaminations and remove color present in the water, and also it removes some traces of iron present in the water. And post that, there is a dosing system which is to reduce the scaling effect on the water, and the water will be gone through micron filters.
1: Other startups are also finding ways to reuse wastewater. Open water uses electricity, no filters or chemicals. EcoSTP Technologies relies on bacteria and biological systems inspired by the digestive process of cows. Different methods, all tackling the same problem. But public acceptance of treated wastewater is still limited. Water from this residential complex is fully purified, but it's still only used as coolant in nearby industry. It saves fresh water, but if perceptions and habits changed, much more would be possible. In the Swachh Bharat campaign launched in 2014, for example, millions adopted new sanitation habits and gained access to toilets.
0: Till the Swachh Bharat thing came in, I think people did not even have toilets inside their homes. So going from having toilets inside to reusing your treated water is a big leap. And I feel this is where a lot of awareness and education needs to happen. Is one thing is, for example, through schools or colleges and all.
1: Compared to the vast demand, Boston's network is still small. Even so, it now supplies nearly 1.5 million liters of treated water daily.
3: If we had not done this 14,36,000, this would have two sides of problem. One, 14,36,000 liters would have gone to the drain as wastewater. No one would have bothered to have gone to the drain. 14,36,000 liters would have extracted on the other side as a freshwater.
1: Only a fraction of Bengaluru's wastewater is treated today. But for a city under growing pressure, the treated wastewater could become a part of the solution.
4: It's alive. This handful of soil holds more living organisms than humans on Earth combined. Most of what we eat comes from the soil, and even much of our drinking water is naturally filtered as it passes through it. And fun fact, some life-saving medicines, including streptomycin, that is used to cure tuberculosis, and even penicillin, are derived from soil organisms. But soil is not unlimited. It takes up to 1,000 years for a single centimeter of fertile topsoil to form. And right now we're in trouble because a third of India's fertile topsoil is already degraded. But what do we do when our health is not ideal? We run some tests, find a diagnosis, and give the body what it needs. So maybe we do the same with our soil health.
5: It's a laboratory on wheels. The soil testing van is urgently needed in India's southern Telangana state. Scientists are helping farmers reap better harvests from their depleted fields. The team from the International Crops Research Institute analyzes soil samples for free and then advises the farmers. First, you collect soil samples from four corners of the farm. You dig past the top layer and beg only the soil from the pit you just dug and give it to the scientists. They can tell you which crop is best for your land. Climate change is putting a lot of stress on the

0: soil in Telangana. First, a long drought that ended in March 2025, then heavy, unexpected rainfall that wiped out entire harvests. Over 350 square kilometers of rice fields and nearly 50 square kilometers of cotton fields were flooded. Cotton and rice are the state's big cash crops, along with corn. They all require large amounts of chemical fertilizers to produce any kind of worthwhile yield under climate stress. This vicious cycle is driving farmers like Ningamma Asampuramthu to the brink of ruin. She lost her cotton harvest in the floods, despite all her efforts.
1: You have to spray pesticides and mix fertilizer into the soil every month. The crop needs three full fertilizer cycles. It's a costly process and makes up half of our expenses. And that's only if the whole family works the land. If we have to hire laborers, we end up with no profit at all.
0: The mobile soil testing laboratory aims to change that. Soil samples from the farmers' fields are analyzed to see which nutrients are present and which ones are missing, and whether micronutrients like zinc and magnesium need to be supplemented. The idea is to help correct past mistakes.
2: With the high yielding varieties after the Green Revolution, people like our farmers mostly focused, or the all of the schemes or everything was driven towards NPNK, like the nitrogen, phosphorus and potassium, which led to the later in the imbalances of the fertilizers. We need to measure it to manage it, that it is getting focused on the micronutrients as well, which is the need of the day.
0: Two women sit in the same rickshaw, but in one sense, Mogalamma and her friend Ningamma are worlds apart. We met Ningamma earlier. Her cotton crops was ruined by the rains. Unlike Mogalamma, Ningamma uses artificial fertilizers extensively. She hasn't yet decided whether to have her soil analyzed. First, she wants to find out why her friends has far fewer problems with her crops. As an organic polycrop farmer, Mogalamma still produces what's known here as the olden days crop, a rich variety of more than 25 leafy vegetables, millets, and legumes that pays for her daughter's education, feeds her family of three, and resists the lure of commercial farming.
1: Commercial crop require water, even for spraying pesticides. We don't have such impositions. If we farm organically, we don't face pests. We have our own food. It is nice and everywhere.
0: A local agricultural advisory center also conducts soil analyses. The scientists visit Mogalamma regularly. She follows their advice closely.
1: I add manure only after testing my farm's soil. We also make vermicompost from earthworms and feed it to the soil. Other farmers prefer fertilizers like DAP, a phosphorus-rich compound, and urea. We don't use that. So my crops don't require such a big investment as theirs.
0: The results are now through from the mobile laboratory. The farmers each receive a soil health card. It details the pH value of their fields, information on nutrient content and microorganisms, plus advice on which fertilizers to use or crops to rotate. This allows them to make informed decisions. Many were initially skeptical.
2: What we faced in the beginning of this, after the launch of the mobile soil testing bus, is like people used to feel like, similarly you said, that why I will give my farm land soil to someone XYZ person on what trust? Just if I blindly go and tell them, okay, your soil will get tested, no one was able to believe it.
0: Now 66-year-old farmer Kompally Veeraswamy says the results have helped him lower his costs while improving yields and soil moisture. When we follow what the scientists recommend, we end up spending less. I now use less fertilizers, but I'm getting better yields. He also makes his own organic manure using integrated farming practices recommended by the ICRISAT team. Farmers like Kompally Veeraswamy show that change is possible. He is now less dependent on fertilizers. and his soil is recovering. The scientists head off to their next assignment. Since 2023, they have done soil tests for over 3,000 farmers in Telangana. Many more are likely to follow.
3: Here in the hills of Meghalaya, lunch is more than a meal. Plantana Mujai's cooking is a quiet return to roots. The natural indigenous ingredients she uses mark a break from the grip of monocultures.
1: Here in the pot, I've mixed turmeric, chili pepper, and salt. And now we can add the fish to the pot. This is without oil. I cook with just water because these fish are naturally fatty and flavorful.
3: In her Meramu Mother Earth Cafe in the village of Kweng, Plantana is stirring a quiet revolution. While most of the world's food comes from just 12 plants and 5 animals, she is bringing India's traditional flavors back to the table. In her eatery, nature writes the menu.
1: Many people still don't understand the value of these wild edibles found in our forests. They simply discard them. We prepare our food using ingredients that are naturally available and in season.
3: And Plantana's community cafe is thriving. Her journey began with a small roadside tea stall. Then, around a decade ago, a road was built connecting Kweng to the wider world. She then got another boost. NESFAS, the Northeast Society for Agroecology Support, works across Meghalaya and Nagaland to revive indigenous people's food systems, map biodiversity, and strengthen community resilience through traditional and sustainable farming. It helped Plantana's cafe flourish and connect with people beyond the village. It opened the door for local women and young people.
1: Usually, on a regular day, we used to have workers, around 11 to 12 people. But on the weekend, we required more than that. Whatever else I've done at Ray Remu Cafe, I feel I've also given employment to many people in the village.
3: In Kweng, where most families rely on small-scale farming and other low-paying jobs, many struggle to maintain a steady income. Meramu has grown into a small but reliable community economy, offering farmers, foragers, and young people a reliable market for their produce. Among those helping run the kitchen is local farmer Radian Siam, who believes in keeping traditions alive.
4: I started farming when I was young. It is the kind of work I truly love to do. All the crops and vegetables I grow are completely organic. I don't use chemical fertilizers. Whatever is left after we consume ourselves, I sell. But now, since the Meramu Cafe is there, we sell our produce directly to them.
3: Radian keeps her traditional practices to make her fields resilient in these challenging times. By carefully timing planting and maintaining mixed farms of rice, ginger, yams, beans, and herbs, she keeps her land fertile and her crops diverse. That translates into flavorful dishes that visitors love.
5: It's very tasty, it's very good, it's cooked well, it's organic, but we relish it because of the taste. And this kind of authentic taste, it's very difficult for you to get this kind of taste anywhere else. It's with great pride that we say it belongs to our community, you know.
3: For Plantana, it's important that the cafe serves food that is not only delicious, but also affordable. The menu is carefully priced for local residents, with single dishes for everyday meals and larger shared platters that bring families and groups together. All of it is served inside a traditional bamboo hut, a space Plantana believes reflects the land around it.
1: People often ask me, why don't you put your shop on a busy street?

0: I always reply, if I put my cafe in a crowded place, it would lose its special charm. Our food is called the Mae Remu, so Mother Earth food, because it comes from Mother Earth.
1: Global food systems produce a third of greenhouse gases. Indigenous food practices offer a lower impact alternative. They're environmentally sustainable and could hold lessons for the wider world. 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
2: And it's a trend that extends way beyond Meghalaya. 80% Indian consumers care about how safe and clean their food is, and many are actually even willing to pay a premium for sustainability. Are you a fan of clean eating? Have you tried finding organic produce around you? Would you like organic food to be more easily accessible? Tell me. I'd love to know. I will see you very soon. Until then, take care. Goodbye. Namaskar.

0: every week under the shade of the baobab.
1: There is a heated debate.
2: Change our traditionality.
3: They must be diverted in the parliament.
4: An obvious case of repossession.
0: But this isn't just talk.
1: This is where important questions are asked
0: and answered.
1: You are responsible to tell me that.
0: I am Mimi Mefonewu.
5: And I'm George Okachi.
0: And this is the Baobab. No spins, no filters, just the facts.
6: Next. Cramps or a sharp pain. Sometimes it's completely debilitating. Backache is often caused by tension. But what if there's more to it? How do our bodies warn us? What types of sports strengthen our back? And what should you rather avoid? In good shape. In 30 minutes.

0: Can an increasingly divided world unite? We all see things from a different perspective. We may argue or disagree. But if we listen, speak, and learn from one another, on the basis of facts and unbiased information, anything is possible. Only together can we find solutions to the challenges of our time? Because together, we see.
1: Men feel disenfranchised. Men feel that they have been yanked out of who they are.
2: Okay.
1: I've never been taught to deal with my issues.
2: Okay.
1: Because when I go through something, whether I hit myself on a stone or on a corner, the moment I start to cry, I'm told, indoda ikhali. Men don't cry.
3: Don't hold back. Say it loud.
2: What's up, everybody? My name is Nozibele Kamgana Mayaba. Welcome to Don't Hold Back. This is where we say it loud. Our podcast is in collaboration with DW, Jacaranda FM, and East Coast Radio. Let's get into it. Are our men in crisis? You know, as a boy mom, I've felt the responsibility that I'm not just raising Ulumingwana Pagade just for fun. I'm raising a man that is going to contribute to society, you know, tomorrow. And that's a huge responsibility.

0: ability, one that scares me. Am I fit enough? Am I doing enough? Would it ever be enough? So that is a topic for today. Men and mental health. How do we raise our boys? Where do we get it wrong? You know, when I was growing up, looking at my brother, looking at just boys around, you know, our neighborhood, looking at men just in general, they are taught to toughen up. They are taught not to show any weakness or any vulnerability. And that contributes towards, you know, the man growing up and how they come to just be. So let's dive into it. I came across a very interesting stat the other day that I wanted to share. It says South Africa in 2022 ranked 10th on the list of countries with the most suicide. And 13,774 suicides were reported in that year. 10,861 of them were men. Today's guest is one of my faves. He already knows, so he shouldn't come here and act. He's an author, he's a poet, he's a dad to three boys, he's an HIV activist, one person that also inspired me in my activism. Please welcome in studio, Zolan Jayana. Why did you look surprised when I said that? Because you know, how many times have I reached out to you asking for advice? Welcome, my friend.
1: I'm important.
0: Oh my goodness. I knew I should not. Thank you. You know what? I knew I should not have given you that introduction. Okay. You are one person that I know is very open about, you know, this topic, men and mental health. You've written books. You have been in the forefront of these conversations on social media, in interviews that you've had. You've talked about broken homes, broken systems. I want to know, does that come from personal experience? Or just your observation generally around men and mental health?
1: Thanks, Nozi. For me, it's personal. Mm. I was diagnosed with mental health, or with depression, mm-hmm. back in 2007.
0: Okay.
1: And this was after I tried to commit suicide, by the way.
0: Okay.
1: And I didn't accept that diagnosis. Mm. And then I tried to commit suicide again in 2016. Mm. And that's when I finally accepted that I'm living with depression. Mm. So it's personal. It's true personal experiences. And also observations, okay. You know, and also working in the field that we're working in.
0: Yeah.
1: So you get to meet a lot of people that are going through a lot.
0: Yeah.
1: And also understanding what is caused. Or what causes our mental breakdown as people generally, but also as people living with HIV and as men. Mm. Mm. So it's a combination of things.
0: Let me go to the first suicide attempt, when now you were diagnosed with depression. What triggered that? What got you to that point? I know. I'm going deep into it already.
1: Yeah, I won't go.
0: Yeah.
1: Yeah, but... In all honesty, I had just started ARVs.
0: Okay.
1: And one of the pills that I was taking was called, well, one of the side effects was suicide ideation and depression. Okay. So that was a side effect. So whatever had happened in my relationship back then was just the catalyst, mm-hmm. you know, to me having to go through that.
0: Okay.
1: Otherwise, it was treatment, basically, that had caused me to have that challenge of a depression. I'll also say, because my CD4 and my viral load then were low, mm-hmm. my CD4 was low, mm-hmm. So perhaps I was more prone to having, you know, these side effects coming on board than I would be. Later on. Mm. So yeah, it was treatment that got me into that. Mm.
0: Can I dig a little bit deeper?
1: Ooh,
0: because, you know, I've listened to interviews, we've interacted for a long time. So there's a little bit of your story that I know, a little bit of your journey that I know.
1: Yeah.
0: I want to dig deeper because I know you grew up, or it was your grandmother that raised you. And there's a lot that you went through with your father having to acknowledge your existence and actually just your birth per se.
1: Yeah.
0: how do you feel having an absent father, you know, influence the kind of man that you became? And what was your experience? And do you feel having had, if you would have had, you know, a father growing up, would things have turned out differently?
1: As a man, mm-hmm. I would have been more solid, you know, I would have been more, you see, when you grow up without a father, there's an element of mm-hmm. of needing validation.
0: Yeah.
1: Now, here's one person who died. I never saw him.
0: Mm-hmm.
1: I never knew him. I never spoke to him. Or so I think. Mm. And this person at times would live very close to each other.
0: Okay.
1: Yes.
0: So you knew about Nancy and Lugadada?
1: I didn't know.
0: Oh, okay.
1: I didn't know. I'm getting all these stories now.
0: Oh, after his passing.
1: Way after.
0: Okay.
1: That would sometimes pass by his house when we're going to where my mom rented.
0: Okay.
1: We would pass by where he worked in the Engangelizwe police station. Growing up without him, it was not hard at first because I thought that my stepfather was my father.
0: Mm.
1: For the longest time.
0: Okay.
1: That's how much he loved me. That's how much he did things for me.
0: Mm.
1: But after I was told that he was not my father, then it kicked in that, okay, you don't have a father. You don't know your father. You don't have a father. Mm. And I became rebellious.
0: Okay.
1: I yearned for his love. Mm. I yearned for his attention. Mm. I yearned for his acknowledgement. You know, even if he were to just come once and say, I'm your father, no, I'm proud of you.
0: Mm.
1: Now, the one person who used to be a father, you know, my grandfather, my uncles, and my stepfather, I now didn't see them as, you know, fathers.
0: Mm.
1: I saw father figures in them,
0: mm-hmm.
1: you know. And that on its own created a lot of, you know, when you're growing up as a young man, there's a lot of identity crisis that you have to go through. Remember, we take pride in our lineage and who we are. Hence, when we introduce ourselves, I'll say ndinguzonwabele tshayana, ndingumvulane, meaning I am of the Mvulane clan.
0: Yeah,
1: and it's a bit challenging when you say ndingumvulane ndizalwa ngumamvulane, which is the case with me.
0: Mm.
1: So this is why you find us men, when we introduce ourselves, we say, ndinguzonwabele tshayana. I'm of the Mvulane clan, ndingumvulane. And ndizalwa ngumamvulane. Now, that becomes
0: already
1: a clash.
0: There's a question mark.
1: There's a question mark.
0: Yeah.
1: But when I say ndingunozulu, ndizalwa ngumamvulane.
0: Yeah.
1: Now I'm saying, I am of the Nozulu clan. My father is of the Nozulu clan. And my mom is from the Mvulane clan.
0: Yeah.
1: Now, that has no questions at all. So that identity crisis becomes a problem. Especially around the ages of 12, 13, 14, 15, and manifests at 16.
0: Okay.
1: Because at 16, that's where you're trying to find yourself as a man. Your voice changes. Your body changes. There's a lot of change that happens. And for us who are, you know, achievers, at 16, I'm in matric. At 17, I go to tertiary. Now there's that transition. Also, there's the need to go to the mountain. It's a sense of pride for a boy child to go to the mountain following his father's traditions and rituals. But now I will use my mother's side. And when people talk about you or talk to you, they always try to demean this thing of being of your mother's family. Yeah. And up until you start understanding spirituality, where you now say, but I'm the one who is sure of his lineage, because I know that I come, I'm from Isibeleko Salapekai. I'm from the womb Yalapekai. But when you claiming, because you are told that you're from, your father is this one.
0: So what I'm basically getting is, at first, as growing up in those circumstances, it was an identity thing. Yes. It was an identity crisis,
1: yes,
0: of not realizing or not, yeah, not realizing where you belong.
1: You don't necessarily, you don't feel belonging anywhere.
0: Yeah.
1: You don't belong in your mother's family because somebody also always keeps reminding you.
0: And you're also not claimed that by your father.
1: So there's always someone, even if your family apparently doesn't do that, but someone else, whether it's in the community, is going to keep reminding you.
0: So am I right to say, because you were not, you know, acknowledged by your mom's family and then never claimed by your father's family as well, you spent a lot of your time, I think you mentioned also earlier on, that seeking validation,
1: yes,
0: wherever you were.
1: You know, if we can help our kids understand who they are.
0: Yeah.
1: And the who is not just your name.
0: Yeah.
1: It's your name and your surname.
0: Mm.
1: The importance of the surname is that it gives you your lineage.
0: Mm. No, so I just mentioned interesting stats around suicides in South Africa and the fact that South Africa is ranked number 10 on the list of countries with the most suicide. Why should there be urgency around men and mental health? Where do you feel we need to really focus on when it comes to men and mental health? And if I can be honest, for a long time, the conversation wasn't that urgent for me because I always, and I feel like in society at large also, there's this narrative where, guys, everyone kind of struggles with mental health, you know? And women in particular are juggling a lot of things. They have to be moms, they have to be wives, they have to be career women. Like, it's a lot, right? So, I mean, why should there be a particular focus on men and mental health? There's always this comparison between the two genders. For you, yeah, why should there be an urgency around men and mental health?
1: Nazi, there's a lot that happened within a very short space of time. Transitioning from this patriarchal system where women stayed at home and raised kids and built homes and men went to work to a period where, because the system forced us, both men and women had to work, but women were working menial jobs like being maid and all that.
0: Yes.
1: And whilst we were still looking into that as we were growing up, you know, where we saw our fathers being the breadwinners in our families to the democratic dispensation that spoke of equality. And that equality meant women were now getting into positions of power, you know, and becoming breadwinners. And all of this happens. Men feel disenfranchised. Men feel that they have been yanked out of who they are.
0: Okay.
1: Because remember, we grew up being told to provide. And now you are saying to me as a man, I cannot get the managerial position that I've been working towards because I am a man. A woman is going to get it. Now, the woman happens to be my wife or somebody else that I know, and they are earning more. And I'm sitting here, I don't know what else to do because now I cannot provide. And the provision that has been drilled into our heads at that time is to provide financially. Because we did not necessarily provide security because we were not there. Now I can provide financially. You are earning more than I do. I'm confused. As a species now, as a man, I'm confused. What do I do? What else do I need to do?
0: Yeah.
1: Now, I was never taught what else is there for me to do.
0: Okay.
1: I was taught to provide physically security, financially. Mm. I've never been taught to provide emotionally.
0: Okay.
1: I've never been taught to be there emotionally as a man. Mm. I've never been taught to be there physically, like psychologically.
0: Mm.
1: I've never been taught to deal with my issues.
0: Okay.
1: Because when I go through something, whether I hit myself on a stone or on a corner, the moment I start to cry, I'm told, indoda ikhali. Men don't cry. Tigers don't cry.
0: Mm.
1: And the moment I start expressing how I feel, I'm told that I'm being a woman, being a sissy.
0: Mm.
1: So all these things, they create turmoil in me, you know. To understand that now I don't know how to act. I don't know how to deal with emotions. I don't know how to deal with anything.
0: Mm.
1: Now here comes Nozi.
0: Mm.
1: Nozi is a graduate. Nozi travels the world. And I'm supposed to date Nozi. Mm. I date Nozi and the only thing I can give to Unoze is money because emotionally I don't have anything else. I can't fulfill Unoze at that level because I was never nurtured to do that. Mm. I marry Unoze. Then Unoze still continues to get positions and opportunities. This side, there's no one who's trying to make me understand why are we doing all of this? You know, why are we elevating women into this position? We all understand that it is to redress, you know, past imbalances. Mm. But no one really sits down and tells me, how should I navigate this whole thing? I'm supposed to just see for myself. So all of that creates this instability and uncertainty in my mind. And men do not perform well under uncertain circumstances.
0: Mm.
1: Now, I have no outlets. Nozi, I can tell you now, if you are invited somewhere as a speaker and you have five speakers to choose, you can't go, you've got five speakers to choose. The first person that you're going to recommend is another woman, generally.
0: But wouldn't that be the case for men as well? The first person you're going to recommend is men?
1: With us, remember, with us, the opportunities are not there mostly.
0: Okay.
1: But also, at the back of our mind, much as we don't support each other as much as you think we do.
0: Okay.
1: I would rather, because there's the ego part, I'm going to recommend Nozi to go to Company B.
0: Mm.
1: Uzola to go to Company B. And Uzola speaks better than I do. And I don't get called again. So I would rather give that to Unoze.
0: I feel like it's the same in both. It's
1: but,
0: definitely...
1: But what we see, or what we see as men is that women are supporting each other much more than we do.
0: Okay.
1: And also open doors for each other much more than we do as men.
0: Mm.
1: So all of this, you know, confusion and feeling disenfranchised and feeling of not being supported, it festers in our mind.
0: Mm.
1: And now we want to yank back the power.
0: Mm.
1: How do we do that? We know you are emotional beings. So if we attach or we make sure that you get attached to us, and once you do that, we then alienate you from everybody else.
0: Yeah.
1: Your life must
0: revolve around
1: me. Mm. And then I become emotionally abusive to break you down. Remember, everyone else is building you.
0: Oh,
1: so I have to break you down so that you can then respect me, so that you can then be submissive. So I have to be emotionally abusive towards you. After that, I see that the emotional abuse is not working because Unoze has a strong character.
0: Mm.
1: And I cannot use financial abuse What else is there for me to use?
0: Okay.
1: It's physical abuse.
0: Sure.
1: So if we want to change everything and how men are doing this, the urgency in ensuring that mental health for men is taken care of is something that each and every one of us should be putting forward. Because we need this man to be assured. We are very soft beings. Very, very tough on the outside, but soft inside. If there's no validation and assurance, we go haywire.
0: Can I come in? Because sometimes, okay, I take that. I take that to heart and I'm receiving it. But also at the same time, I'm like, counseling. Yeah, you understand? I'm like, can you please get yourself in counseling? Can you, if you see that there's a problem, I'll support you. But there needs to be some kind of initiation that comes from this person. Because I want to believe if it's going to be a thing where, you know, guys, yeah, we need to take care, make sure, mana yo, yayazga loko fragile. Yeah, understand? I feel like now we're also feeding into that narrative. Are we all in agreement that it needs someone to be self-aware that there's a problem? Because if it's going to come from Unozi to say, Zola, une problem wena. Please go to counseling. Ne? That's going to be a problem.
1: I'll never go.
0: There you go.
1: You know why?
0: Yes.
1: Because I was never taught that counseling is a solution to anything that I've been taught that inqindi and ikupa is a solution. Because that's how I was treated when I was growing up as a boy. I was beaten when I did anything wrong. But in most cases, a girl child would sometimes not be beaten as much as I do. And I went out to the community where being beaten was normal, you know? Even the punishment when we'd done something wrong as boys was to be taken to the headman's house and get beaten. So the only thing that we've seen is violence. That's the only thing that we know is a solution. But now you are coming to me and saying, I must go for counseling. At my age, I've never gone for counseling for anything. Now I must go and lay myself bare. When for 40 years I've been taught to close, build a cocoon around myself. And now you're saying I must go and open this cocoon and tap into emotional things that are going to hurt me and make me feel pain. We don't deal with pain. We can't deal with pain. So you now want me to deal with pain? No, I can't. But also, you saying or directing me to go to counseling, you are saying I'm failing to be a man. Because everybody, when they talk, when a man says, when Uzola says, I am living with depression, I've been suicidal, and I am going to counseling. Women, yo, imagine a man who goes for counseling.
0: I guess,
1: weak.
0: I guess where we agree is that we here to support, not like just only women per se, just in general as a society. But that initiation and that self-awareness definitely needs to come from
1: me. It needs to come from me.
0: Please, thank
1: and
0: you.
1: this is why I come in as a man.
0: Yeah.
1: To say, Chep.
0: Yes.
1: You are looking at me. Mm-hmm. You are seeing me as this hot man that you can look up to. But let me tell you what makes me to be me.
0: Yeah.
1: I go for counseling. I cry. I talk. You know? And at some stage, I was taken care of by a woman.
0: Yeah.
1: Because I was not working. So once we talk about those things as men, we are
0: normalize
1: now saying
0: those conversations.
1: We are now saying to the next man, Chap, it's not you alone. So one of the reasons why I talk about depression and I talk about going for counseling and I talk about my challenges is because I'm saying, guys, we are dying. Going back to your stats. You know, we have a challenge of depression or mental health in South Africa generally. And when you check the statistics, the number of women that are diagnosed with depression is very high.
0: Yeah.
1: Extremely high. Why? Because women, the moment they see there's something wrong, they seek help. Men, no.
2: Mm.
1: Now, because Tina, we were taught violence.
2: Mm.
1: Women can try, you know, so many women will try to commit suicide, you know, but they don't succeed.
2: Mm.
1: Because they are not as they go there maybe half-hearted, I don't know.
0: Okay.
1: They're not as brave as men, and they're not as violent as men.
2: Mm.
1: Men, when they try to commit suicide,
0: It's thought through. Yeah.
1: And it's something that is very brutal. Shooting, hanging, car accident. Like it's things that they know when a man plans to commit suicide, you should know if they fail, just like me, something happened that made them at the last moment not to continue with it.
0: He's gonna go on and on. Okay. Thank you so much for joining us today, guys. It has been a real eye-opener. I really hope that you enjoyed this episode. Please catch this episode and many others wherever you get your podcasts or on YouTube. This has been Don't Hold Back. This is where we say it loud, a podcast in collaboration with DW Chakaranda FM and East Coast Radio. My name is Nozibede Kamgana Mayaba, and I am out. Don't hold back. Say it loud.
3: Cramps or a sharp pain. Sometimes it's completely debilitating. Backache is often caused by tension. But what if there's more to it? How do our bodies warn us? What types of sports strengthen our back? And what should you rather avoid? In good shape. Next. A rock massif in the middle of Paris. A cave. A bridge. A homage. And a work of art. Pont Neuf is decked out in a striking outfit. Euromax. In 30 minutes.

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1: You are at the right place.
0: Looking for more than just entertainment? Interested in a vibrant mix from business to science to culture? Then join us. Together we see. Nila was born out of wedlock in Iran. Officially, that doesn't happen. This film is about a mother's love and a misogynistic system. Nila's dream in the Garden of Eden starts June 27th on DW.
2: This is DW News, and these are our top stories. The first round of negotiations between the United States and Iran has concluded in Switzerland. According to a joint statement by the mediators, Pakistan and Qatar, the parties have agreed to establish a high-level committee to provide political oversight of the mediation. The committee has also agreed on a roadmap to reach a final deal within 60 days. The statement said technical talks will continue in Switzerland for the rest of the week on all issues. Israeli Prime Minister Benjamin Netanyahu vowed to keep Israeli forces in Lebanon. He said Israel would keep its forces in the south of the country until any threat to Israel is eliminated. The comments come as Iran pushes for a ceasefire in Lebanon to be included in negotiations with Washington. Tehran has said progress in the talks depends on addressing Israel's military campaign.

0: campaign against the Iranian-backed Hezbollah group. British Prime Minister Keir Starmer is facing growing pressure to step down or fight a possible challenge from Labour Party rival Andy Burnham. More and more Labour Party MPs are calling for him to consider his position. Starmer has repeatedly vowed to stay in office and insists he would resist any challenge to his leadership.
1: What kind of exercise works best for back pain? That's a question a lot of you have been asking. So here's what we found. Doctors say exercise can be the best medicine for your back, but not in every case. For physiotherapist Inge, the pain was severe.
2: I was so far removed from anything resembling my normal life. I couldn't work.
1: So what happened? Find out now on In Good Shape.

0: Inge Johanmeyer woke up with a sudden sharp pain in her lower back. The pain was so intense, she could barely move. I suddenly couldn't do any of the things I usually do. Inge is a physiotherapist and runs her own practice. Back pain is actually her speciality. I knew immediately it was something that wouldn't be gone by the next day, that it would take time, but I didn't know exactly what it was yet. Her doctor had a suspicion and sent Inge for an MRI. And the images clearly showed a herniated disc. The discs sit between the vertebrae. They consist of a fibrous outer ring and a gel-like core that acts like an elastic cushion. But small tears can form in the outer ring, allowing the core to bulge out. If this herniated disc presses on a nerve, it can cause pain, numbness, or in rare cases, paralysis. Inge has come to a clinic for a thorough examination. Jens Lohmann is an orthopedist who specializes in back problems. We need to find out what kind of pain it is. Is it localized back pain, or does it radiate into the legs, which can indicate nerve compression? And what about function? Are there any signs of paralysis? Inge's pain did radiate into her leg, a clear sign of nerve compression. So now they had to decide, does she need surgery?
1: If
0: there's severe paralysis, for example, foot drop, when a patient can't lift their foot against gravity, that's a major loss of function and surgery becomes urgent. Real emergencies like problems with bladder or bowel control need to be operated on within 24 hours. In 90% of cases, a herniated disc resolves on its own over time. The inner part that's protruding shrinks, like a grape drying out into a raisin. Inge had no symptoms that required surgery. She was given painkillers and advised to wait. As an experienced physiotherapist, she knew which exercises could relieve pressure on the nerve. With her colleague Stefan, she worked to counter the effects of her herniated disc. I was convinced I could get it under control, especially because I know from my practice that most herniated discs recover within 3 months and can be treated without surgery. Inge took pain medication for 3 months and trained every day. But in her case, there was no improvement. The pain simply wouldn't ease. Stopping the pain medication wasn't an option. I just couldn't tolerate it. I was so far removed from anything resembling my normal life. I couldn't work. So there was no question that I could go on living like that. New MRI images showed that her herniated disc hadn't receded at all. Would surgery now be the better option instead of waiting longer? That was incredibly frustrating because I'd really hoped I could manage without surgery, and we'd worked so hard in the weeks before. I was very upset, but I also knew it

0: It was my chance for things to finally get better. Jens Lohmann discussed her case with Ralf Kotter, who's responsible for disc surgeries at the clinic. We can reduce or usually eradicate a patient's leg pain. As long as there was leg pain to begin with, we know that surgery is likely to help. Today, herniated disc surgeries are performed in two ways. One is microsurgery, using an operating microscope through a small incision. The other is endoscopic, using an even smaller access point. The operation is performed through a single thin tube. My view is that each technique has its advantages, depending on the location of the prolapse and also on the patient's anatomy. Inga underwent microsurgery. She could already feel the difference immediately after the operation. The pain was gone straight after surgery. The wound from the incision hurt, of course. But the pain I had before, when I tried to stand up straight, that was gone. I was so relieved. I was so happy it was finally over. She now continues to train her back, because strong muscles and good coordination will help prevent it from happening again. And Inga knows she never wants to relive that kind of pain.
1: Only about 20 to 25% of back pain cases can be traced to a clear physical cause. Things like herniated discs, a narrowing of the spinal canal, inflammation or age-related wear and tear. If no damage is found, it's known as non-specific back pain. That's often linked to our habits, like too little movement. Spending long hours sitting, especially hunched over, can put it under strain. And stress can trigger chronic, often unconscious muscle tension. But why is our spine so sensitive in the first place?
2: This duck is a vertebrate. So are fish and, of course, mammals, like zebras or whales. We humans are also vertebrates, but in some ways we're unlike our evolutionary relatives. One difference is that when we walk, sit or stand, we use the spine to support our bodies vertically rather than horizontally. And that's not really what it was made for. The spine is made up of 24 individual vertebrae, plus the sacrum, which is attached to a tiny tail, a vestigial one. It's called the coccyx. At first glance, individual vertebrae look a little strange, but everything in and on one serves a purpose. The long flanges act as anchors for ligaments and muscles, enhancing their strength. This gives the spine a huge range of motion. It can stretch, bend, tilt, even twist around its own axis. So everything runs as smoothly as possible. Elastic intervertebral discs, made of connective tissue containing collagen, are located between the vertebrae. But perhaps the most important feature is a hole, 2 to 3 centimeters in diameter. When lined up in the spine, the holes form a channel for the spinal cord. Sprouting from the brainstem and running downwards, it branches out between individual vertebrae into the rest of the body. There, the nerves transmit impulses, telling the arms and legs to move, for example, or carrying sensory impulses like pain back to the brain. When horizontal, the body's weight is distributed evenly among the vertebrae. It's roughly the same system as used in bridge construction. But when we sit, walk, or stand, the weight of the upper body presses down on the spine like a tower. The lower vertebrae, in particular, have to cope with a greater load. Bad posture, sudden movements, or lifting heavy loads can damage the intervertebral discs and even push them into the spinal canal. This can put pressure on the nerves of the spinal cord and cause severe pain. But taking it easy, lying around, or not moving much isn't good for the spine either. A common cause of back pain and neck tension is weak or underdeveloped muscles. So it's important to train your back muscles. That can relieve strain on the vertebrae and intervertebral discs. Walking upright isn't all bad, however. It brought evolutionary advantages. The biggest is that it freed up our hands. and they've allowed us to do things that other vertebrates have never dreamed of.
1: An Australian study has shown that lifestyle changes can ease back pain more effectively.

0: but the single most important factor is regular activity. Staying active doesn't just help prevent back pain. It can also help it go away.
1: Sonja Zampa has a new job as a medical assistant at a hospital in Stuttgart. It means a lot of standing, often in a forward-leaning position. She soon realized just how much strain that was putting on her back. It started with mild pulling in my lower back, but it turned into severe pain, tingling in my legs, and sharp stabbing pains in my lower back that even made my knees give way. Because the pain didn't go away, Sonja went to the trauma outpatient clinic. She was seen by orthopedic and trauma surgeon Dustin Kubat. Today, she's back for a checkup. Let your arms hang, bend further. I can feel that the sacroiliac joints are moving symmetrically again. There's no sign of restriction anymore. And I also can't feel any muscle tension now. So everything's fine again. But what happened? Ms. Zampa was suffering from non-specific low back pain, mainly affecting the sacroiliac joints that weren't moving correctly. In Germany alone, around 25 million people see a doctor for back pain every year. Back problems are one of the most common reasons for sick leave. In about 85% of cases, the pain is non-specific. Pain in the sacroiliac joint in particular can be so severe that many people assume something more serious is wrong. Most people come in expecting an immediate X-ray or MRI because there must be damage in the spine. We explain to them that the issue is actually in the muscles. Non-specific back pain usually doesn't require major treatment like surgery. These are things that have probably been building over a long period. Patients only notice the acute pain, but in everyday life we tend to neglect our backs. We put them under the wrong kind of strain. Muscles shorten. The body tries to compensate for all that, until there's one moment of pain it can't manage anymore. And that's when it's like an alarm going off. The body reacts by tensing everything to protect itself. Using a model, he explains how muscles, bones and fascia interact and how tension can be released. If a patient has tension that they can't get rid of, I can treat it with a manual technique or an injection to relieve the pain locally so the tension can release. To hold this position and stop it from recurring straight away, I can apply tape to stabilize the area, giving the patient time to strengthen the muscles. To stay pain-free, Sonja also needs to take action. She tries to integrate mobility exercises into her daily routine, stretching against a wall or squatting down. The back needs movement. It's the only way to keep the vertebrae flexible, the muscles strong, and to protect the spine from damage like herniated discs. One study shows that around 2.5 hours of physical activity per week can reduce back pain. Going through that pain really made me stick with the exercises, as much and wherever I can, even if it's during work or in my lunch break, because I know they help. And when it comes to exercise, little and often goes a long way.
0: For acute back pain, a position known as supine 90-90 can help. Lie on your back, rest your lower legs on a box or chair so your hips and knees are both at a 90-degree angle. But overall, movement is key, and it doesn't have to be anything complicated. Studies show walking is one of the best remedies. Researchers believe that's because walking gently mobilizes the spine, strengthens supporting muscles, reduces stress, and releases feel-good hormones. Is walking too boring or risky? Then don't worry, we've got another suggestion for you.
1: Bouldering is my absolute favorite sport because it works the whole body.

0: I really feel it. I'm completely exhausted afterwards. But at the same time, I feel kind of free and relaxed. I'm Kathi Unterstaller and I love to boulder. Bouldering is climbing without ropes or harnesses, on rock or artificial walls. But how healthy is it? What are the risks? And what does it do for your back? My dad passed on his love of climbing to me. Whenever we went hiking and spotted a rock face, we'd be straight on it, climbing around. Bouldering might look intimidating, but in principle, it's a sport for everyone. Trainer Leo Krötsch explains what's important when you're starting out. Most people climb with bent arms like this. But if you focus on keeping your arms more extended, you can save a lot of energy and it's much easier. From easy to difficult, each route is made up of holds and footholds of the same color. I'm always trying to improve. Bouldering trains flexibility, coordination and strength. It also benefits the key stabilizing muscles in the back. At first, you mainly build finger strength, so that means the forearms. But you also work the latissimus, the large back muscle, and of course the shoulders. Overhanging routes demand even more strength. For Kathi, the sport also helps ease her everyday back pain. I often feel tense after work because I sit all day. But after bouldering, my whole body just loosens up again. Preventing back problems with bouldering is something sports physician Tom Uckermann also recommends. The spine is surrounded by muscles, and if you don't train them, the supporting structures have to do much more of the work. Strong muscles, front and back, provide much better stability. Bouldering is also said to help clear your mind. When I'm bouldering, I can really switch off because I have to focus completely on the here and now. So the training could even help with back problems on a mental level. When you're bouldering, you can find that sweet spot between not too easy, not too hard. You're just concentrating so much on what you're doing in that moment, there's no mental space left for worries or other thoughts. Studies suggest the sport can even help with mental health conditions like depression. Sabrina Höflinger and her colleague offer therapeutic bouldering sessions. People with depression often struggle with negative thought cycles, concentration problems, sleep issues, and social withdrawal. Bouldering can address all of these. You can reconnect with your body, you feel your own strength again. And that's incredibly important for a sense of belief in yourself. When bouldering, it's important to listen to your body and take breaks when you need to. Otherwise, the risk of falls increases. In bouldering, injuries to the wrists, elbows, and ankles are quite common. We often see ligament and joint capsule injuries, and sometimes even fractures. Kathi has torn the ligaments in her ankle 3 times. In May this year, I had my worst injury so far. I completely tore my syndesmotic ligament. It hurt a lot. The whole bouldering gym heard it. I pretty much knew in the moment I landed. That's it. She had to take 2 months off sport, and the fall has made her more cautious. But how can you reduce the risk of injury? Leia has some tips. It's really important to be aware of your surroundings and to know how to fall properly, how to roll when you land. While things like this can be practiced and improved, for people with pre-existing conditions like osteoporosis, Dr. Uckermann advises against bouldering. If you already have osteoporosis, meaning reduced bone density, then bouldering can be a risky sport. Because if you fall, the likelihood of a fracture is much higher. But that doesn't put Kathi off. Next, she wants to take her climbing outdoors onto real rock.
1: Sports that involve quick twists or sudden changes of direction can put extra strain on your back. Strength training can help, but only if the exercises are done correctly. Breaststroke can arch the lower back, so backstroke might be a better option. Cycling in an upright position is also good, or yoga and gentle stretching. And if you're unsure, it's a good idea to get guidance from a pro.
0: Trainer Sarah Maus and her group are doing Reformer Pilates, designed to work the entire body using a special piece of equipment, the Reformer. You don't need any prior experience, but I'd recommend starting with a beginner class to understand how it works. After that, it's suitable for anyone. Steffi Schneider wants to get rid of her back pain and is looking for the right kind of exercise. Sarah is giving her an intro to the Reformer. First, you need to get the spine into a neutral position. Place the balls of your feet on the footbar. Rest your hands beside you. Now, on your next exhale, push the carriage out. Then bend your knees and bring it back in again. You can adjust the resistance with the springs. Steffi is already starting to get a feel for the Reformer. It's activating completely different parts of my body, and it feels really good for my spine. Next, she gets onto all fours. Here, the goal is to push the carriage back using only her knees. And to finish, an exercise that's done standing up. This is where it gets really challenging. Reformer Pilates mainly targets the core stability muscles. It also helps improve body alignment in the kinds of positions we use in everyday life. After her induction, Steffi joins a full class straight away. This studio alone offers 55 classes a week. Reformer Pilates has really taken off. At first, the hardest part was getting the settings right. But after about 2 sessions, you get the hang of it. Every time is different. You're always working different muscle groups. Steffi also tries another trending workout for her back, known as Bar, with trainer Isa. Bar is ballet-inspired. It takes elements from ballet and combines them with mobility and strength training, so it's a very functional workout. A key feature of Bar is the ballet bar itself. It helps support an upright posture. The basic position is first position. Come up onto the balls of your feet, and your feet will naturally turn out. Hands lightly on the bar, upper body as upright as possible, breathe naturally. Now bend your knees and come back up. Now time to add some extra equipment. These balls give you a bit of resistance. Now open your arm out to the side, take the ball and lift it overhead. Nice little pulses. Bar also incorporates dumbbells, creating a full body workout that strengthens the back and improves posture. As the studio fills up, Steffi finds herself in the middle of her first proper bar class, where more ballet-inspired movements are added. The training can make a real difference in everyday life. I spend most of my day sitting, and when I come here, I really notice how much it helps my posture. I used to have a lot of neck and shoulder pain that's now gone. But what does science say? Steffi heads to the German Sport University in Cologne to meet sports scientist Lars Dornart. He's been looking into both Reformer Pilates and Bar. I think Reformer Pilates is significantly more dynamic and varied. Bar tends to be more static and locally focused. But overall, I'd describe both as very functional and versatile exercise methods. He considers the risk of injury in both sports to be low, mainly because they're done under supervision. And if you can't make it to a studio, there are exercises you can do at home. Sports scientist Ludwig Rappert demonstrates a few. All you need is a towel and a mat. Push into the towel with your toes and now slide it back. Can you feel that? Now pull it back towards your body. It's actually quite challenging, but it's similar to what you'd do in Reformer Pilates. For bar style exercises, you can use a chair. Work with deep leg movements and add different arm variations. The key is to keep your core stable

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1: If you're at home and you can do this in front of a mirror, it really helps, so you can see yourself and check how you're doing. 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Steffi feels positive and definitely wants to keep going. I'll feel it tomorrow, but in a good way. It's really fun.
2: Did you have fun watching the show? Then we hope you'll tune in for the next one. If you'd like to help choose a topic or if you have a question, just write to us. 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Bye for now.
3: A rock massif in the middle of Paris. A cave. A bridge. A homage. And a work of art. Pont Neuf is decked out in a striking outfit. Euromax. Next. 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Local engagement. Different perspectives. One common goal. A fairer world. Whoa! Global Us. In 45 minutes. Do you know which of these three industries has the highest CO2 emission rates? Would you have guessed that it's concrete? Transforming Business delivers answers in a nutshell. Figure out what's the real New Deal and what's just greenwashing. Watch now on YouTube. A unique look inside Afghanistan.
4: Afghanistan cricket is like football in Brazil. It's everything for the lives of Afghan people. It's everything.
3: We meet the star players as they prepare for an international tournament. What are their hopes and dreams for themselves and for their country? And what about the exiled female players who are forbidden to play in their homeland? Can they envision a future for women in Afghanistan? Dreams in the dust.
5: Art against all odds. Why Paris's massive new rapping project almost didn't happen. Straight out of a movie, the absolute must-sees in medieval York. And the ultimate pasta secrets, where real ravioli comes from and how to make it like a pro. These stories and more coming up on Euromax.

0: What was supposed to be one of the major artistic highlights of the year in Paris almost turned into a disaster. We find out how artist J.R. pulled it off.
1: The time has come. This mountain on Paris's famous Pont Neuf Bridge is finally open to visitors. This comes after disaster was narrowly avoided. French artist J.R. is exhausted but very happy.
2: Les amis.
3: Hi, friends. I will show you something incredible. La Caverne is back. We spent days and nights to rebuild it with all our teams. Sometimes we thought it would never come back. And now it's here. It's really incredible.
1: We're about to dig deeper into how this massive project nearly failed.

0: what made it so difficult, and how Jair has silenced his critics. Paris has been talking about this unique artwork for months, but 4 days before the opening, a storm tore and severely damaged the fabric covering. The race against time was on. The massive damage had to be repaired quickly because the installation can only remain until June 29th. After that, the bridge will open again to cars.
1: I was driving past on a bus and saw the damage and thought, oh no, my God, what happened? A large part was badly torn. I wasn't sure if the cave would even open. That's why I'm so happy that it did.
0: Jair and his team of around 800 people achieved what seemed impossible. Huge holes were repaired with black seams that now resemble scars, now becoming part of the artwork itself. 9 days later than planned, the Caverne du Pont Neuf has finally opened. The artificial rock cave is a striking optical illusion. Inside, according to Jair, is about 15 degrees cooler than outside, offering some relief during the current heat wave. The immersive effect is impressive.
1: We've heard so much about it, so we really wanted to experience it for ourselves. It's great.
2: The effect is impressive. You completely forget that you're in Paris. In the middle of Pont Neuf, you step into darkness and emerge back into the light on the other side, on the right bank of the Seine. It's a very intense experience and one that everyone experiences differently depending on their own story.
0: The secret behind the complex structure almost caused its downfall. It's made almost entirely of air. 80 textile sheets were inflated with 20,000 cubic meters of air to form a gigantic fabric structure. Jair is known for his optical illusions at famous landmarks, whether at the Louvre or the Eiffel Tower. His latest work is a tribute to the wrapping of the bridge 41 years ago by the artist duo Christo and Jean-Claude. But Jair turns the idea on its head. Instead of wrapping the bridge, he transforms it into a cave, 120 meters long, 20 meters wide, and reaching a height of up to 18 meters.
2: I was lucky enough to meet Christo when he was still alive. We had mutual respect for each other's work. I often visited his projects, and he came to mine. I'm very moved, even though he is no longer here. I never met Jean-Claude, unfortunately, but I feel that 40 years later, I can continue the story of Pont Neuf with a completely different project.
0: The project aimed to address critics from the outset. The artwork, estimated to cost around 10 million euros, is privately funded and designed to be as sustainable as possible. It deliberately avoids foundations and any structural intervention in the bridge.
1: It's wonderful to have these immersive experiences and to see how things can change. It's a great reason to rediscover Paris, the city we know, but from a different perspective. The project is very creative, a great idea. I love it.
2: A city like Paris is like a living museum that constantly reinvents itself. You can completely transform it and then make that transformation disappear again. And even if nothing remains, what happened leaves an indelible mark in our memories. And these are memories we carry with us for a lifetime.
0: For Parisians and tourists alike, this is a one-off event. In this form, the Pont Neuf can only be experienced until June 28th, 24 hours a day, 7 days a week, and free of charge.
1: Apple pie, jeans, and baseball seem typically American, right? But behind each of these iconic items lies a surprising European history.
3: What if the most American things you could think of weren't actually American at all?
4: Can something really be as American as apple pie? Is America's pastime even from the States? And were those jeans actually born in the USA? Here are three things Americans love but Europe originally invented.
3: First up, apple pie. So iconic, it's even a staple of the McDonald's menu. And everyone knows the phrase, as American as apple pie.
5: This is as American as apple pie.

0: Apple pie.
1: But is it even American?
2: The oldest known apple pie recipe isn't from the US, but from medieval England, more than a century before Europeans even set foot in North America. But that recipe used saffron, no sugar, and had a thick, inedible crust. Fast forward to 1796, when the first US cookbook was published. That recipe called for sugar, rose water, and a softer, edible crust.
1: And the classic lattice top? That probably comes from Dutch immigrants and their apple tart pastry. But why did this dessert become the American classic instead of a pie that was definitely invented by Americans like pecan pie or key lime pie?
2: It might have something to do with this man, John Chapman. In the early 1800s, he spent years walking barefoot across the states planting countless apple seeds as a way to claim land. He earned the name Johnny Appleseed and became a folk hero. His image as a humble, hardworking entrepreneur became intertwined with the apple itself. Combine that with a nice warm pie, and you have the perfect stand-in for American ideals.
1: So maybe when people say as American as apple pie, they don't mean that apple pie is a uniquely American invention, but rather that to be American is to be a mix of cultures and influences, like apple pie. And what else has a mixture of European influences? Good old-fashioned denim jeans.
2: Since the end of World War II, denim jeans have been synonymous with Americana. Movie stars, singers, and even politicians have made these pants a key feature of American identity.
1: But how jeans came about is actually more complicated than you might think. There are two competing theories on where denim originated, either from Italy or from France.
2: Centuries ago, in the French city of Nîmes, weavers created a blended fabric of silk and wool called serge for workwear. This fabric was exported to England as serge de Nîmes, and voila, the word denim, denim, was born. But at the same time in Italy, weavers had their own fabric of cotton and wool for sailors. This was made and exported from Genoa, which in French is called Gen, which is how we get jean.
1: Originally, these two fabrics were quite different. Denim was sturdier for manual labor, while jean was more for tailored garments.
2: It wasn't until the mid-1800s when German immigrant Levi Strauss and Russian immigrant Jacob Davis patented denim with copper rivets, and the pants we love today were born. And even though they were made of denim, over time people just started calling them jeans. Things really took off after World War II. Hollywood stars like Marlon Brando and James Dean made jeans a symbol of rebellion. In the 1980s, the album cover for Bruce Springsteen's Born in the USA boldly showed off his Levi's jeans. And when the U.S. hosted the FIFA World Cup in 1994, the U.S. team wore denim-inspired jerseys.
1: So yes, jeans as we know it today were invented in the United States, but it all started with a Russian and a German immigrant using fabrics from Italy and France. As American as apple pie, right? But there's one thing that everyone associates with the U.S. more than anything else. Baseball.
2: No sport is seen as so American as baseball, which is even nicknamed America's pastime. So where did this game even come from? In 1905, the head of America's baseball leagues were so obsessed with proving that baseball wasn't based on British sports like cricket that they commissioned a study on finding its origins. The study claimed that baseball was invented in Cooperstown, New York, by Civil War General Abner Doubleday. The story was pushed by the league so much that the National Baseball Hall of Fame and Museum was founded there in 1939.
1: But scholars now agree it's probably just a myth based on unreliable sources, made to establish a uniquely American sport free from European influence.
2: What we now know is that baseball did descend from English games. The game was already mentioned in a British children's book a century earlier. And a definition even showed up in a London dictionary some years later.
1: As waves of immigrants came to the US from the United Kingdom, the rules evolved over time, fusing elements of games like cricket and rounders until it was standardized after the Civil War.
2: After that, baseball really took off as a major sport, eventually becoming hugely popular in nearby countries too.
1: So maybe baseball isn't as American as you'd think, like apple pie and denim. But in all these things, you can see the complex history of the United States and its European influences. But now that the US is turning 250, I've been thinking about all of these things that make the country what it is. Do you know of anything else that's disguised as uniquely American, but actually comes from somewhere else?
3: Our next stop is York in Northern England. The city's picturesque old alleyways are straight out of a movie set and definitely worth a visit.
4: Said to be Europe's most haunted city, with 700-year-old walls and a former slaughterhouse now selling magic wands, York feels like stepping straight into the Middle Ages. During this era, it was one of the most powerful cities in medieval Britain, a history you can sense the moment you pass through its gates.
0: It feels like it has barely changed at all since the 14th, apart from the maybe the things for sale, but it feels like the buildings have barely changed.
5: There's not many places that look like this, I feel like, or like many cities that like have this aesthetic, you know.
6: We went to a coffee spot and we're like, are we in the 1600s right now?
7: What's your favorite thing about York?
8: Pubs.
4: Speaking of which, in the Middle Ages, you wouldn't simply stroll into York. You'd pass through one of its bars. Not places for a drink, but the city's medieval gates, parts of which are from the 14th century. The word comes from Old French, bar, meaning barrier. Four main bars protected York: Bootham Bar, Micklegate, Monk, and Walmgate. These were the city's main entrances and defensive structures. They're the longest surviving medieval city walls in England. They follow the footsteps of Roman legions, Vikings, and medieval kings. York was so fiercely contested because whoever controlled it effectively controlled the north. In the heart of York's historic old town stands York Minster, one of the largest Gothic churches in Northern Europe. Built over 250 years, the church is decorated with hundreds of figures, from medieval kings and saints to mythical statues. No visit to York is complete without Clifford's Tower. It's the last surviving part of York Castle, which was built under William the Conqueror around 1068 and has a long and complex history. A short walk away, you'll find the Shambles, one of Europe's best-preserved medieval shopping streets. But there aren't any big-name stores here, just quirky shops that sell everything from ghosts to magic potions. And if it seems familiar to you, it might be because the Shambles is rumored to have inspired Diagon Alley in the Harry Potter films. Shambles means open-air slaughterhouse. These were once butcher shops. The houses are notable, timber-framed with jettied upper floors that lean over the narrow lane, each designed to expand living space and shade the meat from the sun. And look out for the wide window shelves along the buildings. These were once used to display meat. York is often called the most haunted city in Europe, with around 500 alleged ghost sightings. For the best chance of seeing one, some advice from a man who takes visitors on guided ghostly walks of the city.
9: I've seen shapes and shadows which people claim are ghosts. I've also heard voices, but I've never definitely seen a ghost. I think you've got to want to.
4: Even if Mark hasn't seen a ghost, others in York claim they have.
9: Above here lived a tall, thin man, and he haunts there quite happily because nobody lives there now. New owners wanted to make the upstairs into rooms, apartments, and the more the owner did, the more he felt somebody watching him. He said he felt that feeling that there was somebody or something in the room behind him. He thought he'd walk away, but the feeling was so strong, so powerful, that he decided to turn round. And behind him was a tall, thin man who had his hand outstretched and who said, "Gown!" He fell down the stairs, this tin of paint tumbling after him, causing a yellow streak on the stairs, and he never went back.
4: That's York. For every ghost story that makes you want to run away, there's still something that makes you want to stay.
3: Stuffed dumplings are a global favorite. In Europe, you have German Maultaschen, Polish pierogi, and Georgian khinkali. But today, we're focusing on an Italian classic, ravioli.
10: As far as dumplings go, none has a worse reputation, Italian ravioli.
11: Oh.
10: And no wonder. Many people only know the ravioli that comes out of a can. Quick, easy, but no soul.
8: I'll tell you one thing, you can't call canned ravioli ravioli.
10: But what is true ravioli then? That cultural staple of Italian cuisine. We'd like to show you how ravioli is still made by hand, what US soldiers have to do with ravioli's bad reputation, and what it really takes to have them taste just right.
11: One trick is just to have good hands. That's it.
10: Maria Della Cruz knows every secret of handmade ravioli. For over 10 years, she's carried on the family tradition of Gian Mario Anfosso's restaurant in Apracali. The village, nestled in the mountains of Liguria, northern Italy, is probably even where ravioli was born. Local producers supply the vegetables and olives that made the region famous. Every town, every restaurant even, has its own recipe. Long before Gian Mario began running La Favorita, his grandmother and mother were already at it.
8: These ravioli are just the way they always were. Guests ask, is this still your grandmother's ravioli recipe? I say yes. My grandmother taught my mother, and my mother taught our current chef. We're still preparing them exactly the same.
10: For the dough, you need flour, eggs, olive oil, and salt. It's all mixed, then kneaded until the dough becomes smooth and elastic. If required, add a little water or olive oil. Then keep kneading. It's with the dough that the most mistakes happen.
8: Maria, I'm off to get spinach and chard from Renato, okay?
10: Today it's ravioli di Borragine on the menu, a local speciality. Gian Mario gets the ingredients from Renato Labolani. The small-scale farmer grows spinach and chard in his garden, as well as borage, a herb with a cucumber-like flavour. He also grows olives and produces his own olive oil. He says it's the oil that's the true key to great ravioli. But when it takes that much effort, who has the time to make fresh ravioli? About 100 years ago, Ettore Boiardi asked the same question and introduced the United States to canned ravioli. Himself from Italy, he did more than just perfect the mass production of ravioli. He also supplied US soldiers during World War II. Ravioli became a global symbol of canned convenience food and a staple of many a festival and campground.
8: I'll tell you one thing, you can't call canned ravioli ravioli. Sure, it keeps longer. But you can't compare it to fresh ravioli. Honestly, you shouldn't be allowed to use the same word.
10: To make the filling, the spinach, chard, and borage are blanched briefly. Then they chop everything up and mix it with parmesan, egg, and olive oil to make a creamy blend.
12: Buono.
10: Now, time to roll out the dough, ideally with a pasta machine. Pass it through again and again, rolling it thinner each time.
11: Great ravioli needs very thin dough. That's how you can really taste the filling.
10: Place small portions of filling onto the dough. Cut it so you can fold it over the filling, then press the edges firmly to seal out any air. Finally, cook the ravioli briefly, then toss them in butter and sage. And here you go, ravioli di Borragine. How about you? Do you have a favourite dish that many people only know from a can?
3: Accordion music often brings to mind folk festivals, but Lithuanian musician Martynas Levickis wants to give it a new and modern twist. A An accordion in a classical orchestra? This for some might seem unusual. But for Martinis Levitskis, it's just the beginning.

0: The young Lithuanian is one of the world's most sought-after accordionists.
1: I always say that accordion is like a magic box of tricks. It is a mysterious instrument, and I love playing my cards on it, always trying to intrigue people about it.
0: And he's doing just that. Like here at the 2025 Rheingau Music Festival in Wiesbaden, Germany, one of the biggest classical music festivals in Europe.
1: I like bringing this instrument to that sweet spot for people that inflicts a bit of nostalgia in a way, but also offers complete different spectrum of sounds and characters. I played a concert with a DJ, I played a concert alone, I played a concert in a duet with organ in a church, I played a concert in a duet with violin.
0: Martinas was born in 1990 and grew up in a small town in Lithuania, initially wanting to learn the piano. But pianos were expensive, so his godfather gave him a small accordion instead.
1: And I was immediately drawn by it and very curious about the mechanics. I didn't have a teacher, I had to teach myself. I had to really listen. I had to invent things on this instrument.
0: It wasn't long before his talent was discovered through competitions and performances on TV. By the age of 20, he even became the accordion world champion and won on the TV show Lithuania's Got Talent, launching his international career.
1: When I open the case of my instrument and I take the instrument on me, it's always exciting and energizing to explore and to challenge the instrument, yourself, the music, the listener.
0: Today, Martinas is breaking musical boundaries, combining classical music with pop or tango. He wants to bring the accordion out of its niche and even reinvent it. The world is his stage, whether it's outdoors or with an orchestra in renowned concert halls.
2: It was just amazing. I never thought it could hold its own so well against such a powerful orchestra.
0: It was surprising to hear an accordion this way. I associated it with folk music, but not classical. It was a completely new experience. His accordion is no lightweight, weighing in at 18 kilos.
1: But that is a complete zero for me when I'm on stage, because I'm so in love with this instrument.
0: And he brings this passion to the stage alongside renowned conductor Omar Meir Velber, who also plays the accordion.
3: He uses the instrument in a very kind of delicate way, which I have to say I find very special, because accordion has the tendency to, of course, to become like an organ, which is one of the qualities of the accordion, but he has the courage to make it very delicate, and I think this is quite an interesting style.
0: A crowning achievement for Martinas Levitskis and his first love.
1: I think the accordion still has a long way to go. So therefore, when I feel it, and I start to feel it more and more from people trusting the instrument, trusting me as a performer behind that instrument. So that's only a good feeling and good perspective for the future.
0: And on that enthusiastic note, we come to the end of the show. Be sure to click and follow us on all of our social media channels for more entertaining stories from around Europe. Till next time, auf Wiedersehen.

0: the issues, stories, and language of a global generation. Local engagement. Different perspectives. One common goal. A fairer world. Whoa! Global Us. In 15 minutes. Ranger on Rügen.
1: We mediate between people and nature.
0: There's nowhere Steffen Krüger would rather be than right here, on Germany's most popular island.
1: Seriously, it's a calling for us.
0: Yet, can the tourists be tamed enough for nature to thrive? Wild Rügen. In 60 minutes.

0: 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They lose ideas, power, a part of their future. 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Brave, honest, loud, side by side, deserving to be heard and seen. We share their stories from the female point of view. Together, we see.
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This is DW News, and these are our top stories. The first round of negotiations between the United States and Iran has concluded in Switzerland. According to a joint statement by the mediators, Pakistan and Qatar, the parties have agreed to establish a high-level committee to provide political oversight of the mediation. The committee has also agreed on a roadmap to reach a final deal within 60 days. The statement said technical talks will continue in Switzerland for the rest of the week on all issues. Israeli Prime Minister Benjamin Netanyahu vowed to keep Israeli forces in Lebanon. He said Israel would keep its forces in the south of the country until any threat to Israel is eliminated. The comments come as Iran pushes for a ceasefire in Lebanon to be included in negotiations with Washington. Tehran has said progress in the talks depends on addressing Israel's military campaign against the Iranian-backed Hezbollah group. British Prime Minister Keir Starmer is facing growing pressure to step down or fight a possible challenge from Labour Party rival Andy Burnham. More and more Labour Party MPs are calling for him to consider his position. Starmer has repeatedly vowed to stay in office and insists he would resist any challenge to his leadership.

0: President Trump's Republicans don't usually speak out against him. But in the case of his ceasefire agreement with Iran, several top Republicans are breaking ranks, saying the agreement Trump calls a victory for the U.S. is really a lot better for Iran. I'll be talking about this with DW Washington correspondent Benjamin Alvarez Gruber. Benjamin, good to see you.
1: So, hello, Benjamin, from Washington.
0: So, Benjamin, who are the Republicans who are not happy with this agreement, and what are they saying about it?
1: So there are several high-ranking senators from the Republican side. As you said, very unusual that they criticize President Trump so openly, and also the White House's attempt to already sell this agreement that was signed in Paris at Versailles Palace with the Iranian side as a success. They are trying to say that this is actually the first important step to then work on this 60 days that are now running to talk about those details. Coming back to the Republicans, some of them are saying that the outcome of this conflict is not worth the cost to the United States, the lives of 13 U.S. service members, more than $100 billion spent. But the biggest criticism is this fund for a reconstruction of Iran, with many wondering why was this bombing actually taking place to then give Iran this money. And the biggest question that still remains is how different this current deal, this memorandum of understanding, these 14 points that both Iran and the U.S. agree to, how different will that be from the JCPOA, the previous agreement that was signed under the Obama administration and then was canceled by the Trump administration, saying that it did not address the Iranian ballistic program, the Iranian program there. So there is some criticism, but many open questions yet. So it's quite surprising to hear several senators from the Republicans being so openly critic to this agreement signed by the U.S. president during his last trip to Europe.
0: Benjamin, stay with us. I want to play a clip from Senator Ted Cruz's podcast. Cruz really picks up on the $300 billion fund to rebuild Iran that you mentioned there. That it's supposed to get under this deal. He says he doesn't really care that the White House has promised that this fund will not be paid by the U.S.
2: I don't want a lunatic religious fanatic who chants death to America to receive $300 billion, whether it comes from us or it comes from some other regional partners. I don't care where it comes from. Giving people who want to kill you the billions and billions of dollars from any source historically has proven an enormous mistake.
0: Strong words from Ted Cruz there. How has Trump been responding to the criticism coming from his own camp?
1: So we've heard a lot of pushback from the White House by U.S. Vice President J.D. Vance, who gave a press conference at the White House press briefing room, and he said, addressing not only critics here in the United States, but also critics within the Israeli government, that this is an important step, this is an important deal that has been signed, that they will still work on those details. And that's also something that we heard from President Trump today, saying that they have this 60 days now to talk about these details. And he said, if there's no deal to be reached here, we will do things that will not make them happy. So the threats continue from the side of the White House. Well, they're trying to sell this as a success, especially considering the criticism from within the Republican Party, within their own party. But they say this is important, and they made this comparison between the JCPOA under Obama, saying that the countries in the Gulf region are actually happy with this new deal, as they were not with the last one. But it remains to be seen if they will be able to sell this to Capitol Hill, to lawmakers on both sides, but they might be able to sell this to the U.S. public, and especially to the voters who wanted to see President Trump returning to the White House with one of the promises of ending the United States' endless wars.
0: Let's talk about them. How does Trump's base, the MAGA movement, the people who voted for this guy who said he was going to end all these wars, here he's started one, how are they, and now trying to get out of it, how are they responding to this agreement?
1: So by looking at social media,

0: media, especially those who are very, very supportive of President Trump, they already say that this is a success without waiting for the details. What will actually be said in those details? How will these negotiations continue? Vice President J.D. Vance was supposed to fly to Switzerland to talk about these details. They have now been postponed indefinitely. But the big question is whether the U.S. public will, if oil prices, due to this agreement, due to free ships being able to transit through the Strait of Hormuz, lowering the prices of oil here, and they see the difference when they take the cars, go to the gas pump and see it is lowering, if they will actually buy this as a success. President Trump was under a lot of pressure, is still under a lot of pressure here back home to end this war. It was never quite clear what the end game would be, and especially the Iranians who wanted to see a regime change and now feel that this is off the table, as there has been some agreement with the Iranian regime, want to see, would have liked to see President Trump going even stronger with these military attacks against Iran. So the threats continue. This is the first document that was signed that President Trump was really proud that he signed. It was quite surprising to see him actually signing it a couple of days before his vice president was supposed to sign it in Switzerland. But it's always the little thing in those details we'll be able to see. What this agreement will look like and if they will be able to do so in the 60-day time frame. The JCPOA, they needed years to actually find an agreement, so many experts say it will be quite hard to find some understanding on the most tricky part, especially on the Iranian ballistic program.
1: Benjamin, we'll have to see how this all turns out. Thanks for your reporting. Well, this week, President Trump insisted multiple times that this agreement was a win for the U.S. and that his authority as president is unchecked.
2: Put the limits on your power as a result of the conflict.
3: There are no limits.
2: No limits.
3: No, not. I haven't learned that lesson yet. I know there are, but, you know, there are no limits. We defeated them totally militarily.
2: You had talked about you only wanted unconditional surrender. And
3: well,
2: the MOU doesn't look like unconditional surrender.
3: Well, it really probably is unconditional surrender.
2: It is.
1: Giorgio Caffiero is a Middle East analyst and the CEO of Gulf State Analytics, a Washington, D.C.-based geopolitical risk consulting firm. Giorgio, thanks for joining me. We just heard Trump there saying it was unconditional surrender for Iran. What's Tehran saying about that?
4: Well, objectively speaking, I think it's extremely difficult, if not impossible, to frame the Islamabad MOU as total capitulation on Iran's part. I think it's quite clear that it's the U.S. side under this MOU that is conceding much more than Iran is conceding. I think, actually, the leadership in Tehran is feeling very emboldened. You know, when we go back to the beginning of this conflict in late February, early March, we heard Trump and others in his administration speaking about the goals that the U.S. had in this conflict. These were really maximalist demands that the U.S. had for Iran. Talk about regime change. I mean, we're so far away from that right now. I think it's frankly absurd to claim that this is total surrender on Iran's part.
1: Georgia, we're hearing scathing criticism of this deal by some top Republicans like Ted Cruz, like Senators Bill Cassidy and Tom Cotton. All of them supported the war. I'm wondering, how likely was a different outcome to the war that they supported?
4: Well, I think there's a lot of frustration among Republican lawmakers right now. They understand that the U.S. paid a lot for this conflict in terms of treasure and also in terms of American blood. And right now they're asking what it is that the United States really got out of this war. I think the terms of this MOU point to how disastrous this war has been for U.S. interests. They seem to think that continuing this war, or at least trying to put more pressure on Iran to make more concessions to the U.S., will make it so that this war has not really been in vain. But I think what Trump sees is a need to really cut losses. And I think Trump has come around to understanding that the costs will only go up for the U.S. if the war is to continue. And I think that

0: is where you have some real disagreement between Trump and some of these Republican lawmakers.
1: So you're saying that there is no better end game for the U.S., even as these Republican lawmakers would not like to end the war here?

0: to continue waging this war. And therefore, while this does not make for a great outcome for the United States, I think out of all the options that are on the table, this is the best choice that the Trump administration can make at this point. Now, there's a lot to say about how there was really no wisdom on the part of those who pushed for this war, but that was a discussion to have back in February. Now we're in the middle of June and we are where we are, and the Trump administration has to deal with the current set of realities that the United States faces.
1: Some critics of the U.S.-Iran agreement say that Iran is actually in a stronger position now than it was with the nuclear deal under President Obama in 2015, the JCPOA, the deal that Trump got rid of. J.D. Vance is saying, no, no, no, this deal is way better for the U.S. than Obama's deal was. So how is Iran's strength now compared to back then?
0: Well, I do think that Iran is in a stronger position now in the region and on the international stage. This last conflict gave Tehran an opportunity to demonstrate to the world that it does have this leverage vis-a-vis the Strait of Hormuz. And Iran was not bluffing during those years in which it threatened to close the strait. Countries all over the world have had to pay a price for Iran's decision to close the Strait of Hormuz. And this is real leverage that Iran has, and it has demonstrated that it's willing to use. Of course, officials in the Trump administration are going to try to push a narrative about how Iran came to this MOU from a position of weakness, and now the U.S. is in a much stronger position than when Washington and the other parties signed the JCPOA during Obama's years. But I think it's pretty clear that the U.S. is in a much weaker position today compared to the point over a decade ago when Obama was in the White House and the U.S., Iran, and the other powers entered into the JCPOA.
1: The White House has been telling skeptics of this agreement to hold their judgment for now and to judge it by the outcome of the talks. Do you think anything in the outcome of the talks will change these skeptics' mind?
0: I don't think so. Of course, it's important to keep in mind that we don't know exactly what is going to come out of the talks that will be presumably taking place during this upcoming period of 60 days. But I think it's a little difficult to imagine Iran making any concessions at this point that Iran did not make back in 2015 when the JCPOA went into effect. So I think probably those who are criticizing the Trump administration for conceding too much to the Islamic Republic are unlikely to really change their criticisms 60 days from now or whenever we get to that point of some sort of a deal presumably being finalized, assuming that we do get to that point.
1: Giorgio Caffiero, thanks for talking to us.
0: Good to be with you. Thank you.
1: What do you think? Will Republicans end up rallying around this agreement, or is this a sign that Trump's grip on his party is loosening? Let us know in the comments. And if you like this video, please hit that like button. And if you haven't already, don't forget to subscribe.

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1: What do these products have in common? 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And they're all made from this plant. A supergrass, as it's called.
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1: And Ralf Puder knows what he's talking about.

0: For 20 years now, he's been studying this grass that is barely known in Europe. A perennial grass, also known as giant miscanthus. It hails originally from Eastern Asia and is a hybrid, which is what gives it those superpowers. It's a cross between Miscanthus sinensis and Miscanthus saccharifloris. It's cultivated by replanting its root stems or rhizomes, as is the case with ginger too. It doesn't produce seeds and is therefore not invasive. Even today, it still amazes researcher Ralf Puder that the grass grows about 5 centimeters a day.
1: I can see new shoots appearing everywhere I look here. The increase in sunlight and heat hitting the ground has them popping up like mushrooms. Tomorrow, this one will be this big. That's how fast they grow.
0: Giant miscanthus burns just as efficiently as wood, giving him the idea of using it as an energy crop. So Puder and his team in Germany started analyzing the plant more closely and found it had even more potential.
1: As we were renovating a house at the time, I thought, why not mix this silica-rich plant with cement and develop products like building materials, paper, and packaging?
0: More on that later. But first, if this plant is so versatile, why isn't it being used more? Over in neighboring France, it is. In the north of the country in particular, communities are turning to giant miscanthus. Here, the grass is used primarily for heating purposes. France has the largest area of miscanthus cultivation in Europe. Almost 11,500 hectares, equivalent to 16,000 football pitches. Although that still only makes up 0.04% of all the land used for growing crops in France. Farmer Philippe Collin was an early convert. Around 20 years ago, he switched all of his fields to miscanthus. He was one of the few farmers at the time willing to invest in the new energy crop. He saw it as an alternative to growing grain at low market prices.
2: I thought, here's a plant that I can grow, harvest, store, and sell myself without being dependent on cooperatives or other organizations that set the prices for me. I set the selling prices.
0: Only the first year of cultivation requires more work.
2: You get weeds coming up, so you have to either hoe with a weeder or weed chemically. That's doable, and it's only in the first year, because in the second year the plant grows much faster and thicker. The leaves that fall to the ground naturally create a layer of mulch, meaning that weeds don't grow there.
0: Once it takes root, the grass grows up to 4 meters per year. 2 decades on, he's still getting harvests from those same initial plants, each year producing between 10 and 12 tons per hectare. He sells the chopped grass as animal bedding, but above all as heating fuel for the local area. When burned, it only emits as much CO2 as it absorbed beforehand, and that makes it a carbon-neutral energy crop. Philippe Collin has also started planting the grass on municipal land. In Angers-sur-Somme, it's used to heat the village hall, the kindergarten, and the elementary school, as well as the village library and canteen. During the colder months of the year, the chopped up miscanthus is stored next to the town hall. The mayor has worked out the financial benefit to the village.
1: Our small authority saves 14 or 15,000 euros a year on heating, which is huge.
0: This year, the community has planted further areas of land with miscanthus. Those fields and the farmers lie near an area used for extracting drinking water.
2: Miscanthus also captures the nitrates that are already present and purifies the water, so conditions in water catchment areas are even better than in a meadow.
0: Essentially, it serves as a natural filter, and the nitrates even help to boost the plant's growth. Back in Germany, the greenhouse at the University of Bonn is being used to test coarse miscanthus fibers as a plant substrate. The CO2 remains stored in the material far more than in most other energy crops.
1: Tomato plants need a rooting medium to grow into before being supplied with nutrients via irrigation. Using locally produced biomass like miscanthus lets us save on peat and other resources.
0: The finely chopped fibers are used as a base for various building materials. In this case, adding it to lime. When mixed with other fibers, that miscanthus lime can then be pressed into blocks or even entire walls for buildings. The team have also made toilet paper, insulating plaster, and insulation panels from the material, and the university has filed patents for some of the products. One particular component of the plant plays a key role.
1: Lignin is a supporting and connective tissue that keeps the stalk stable. If you take this biomass and compact it under high pressure and high temperatures, you can make boards out of it. As the lignin melts, these particles bond together, and you end up with an extremely stable and solid board without any additional binding agents.
0: Eager to share their insights, the researchers are offering their expert advice to anyone interested. Right now, they're assisting people in the Rhine Valley, where communities find themselves increasingly affected by extreme rainfall, leading to flooding. The heavy rain also washes away the fertile, humus-rich topsoil. Tests conducted by the University of Bonn show how miscanthus can help. The team simulate flooding on a freshly harvested field. The mulch layer left by the plants slows down the water runoff. It keeps the soil moist and attracts earthworms, which in turn loosen up the soil, enabling more water to seep into the ground. This small town started growing miscanthus last year, and a further 25,000 euros has been allocated for this year too. Not much compared to the overall budget, but given the limited funds available, a valuable investment for the mayor, who has experienced a number of floods.
2: The growing frequency of these events is noticeable, and I expect it to increase further, which is why it makes sense to take precautions and prepare for the impact of climate change.
0: For the town, a cost-effective form of prevention that could also be of interest to communities in other countries. Former students of Professor Puda have plans to cultivate a similar grass in their native Gambia.
1: In Africa, there's a similar plant called elephant grass. What's useful for insulation against the cold here also works against the heat. And in Africa, that's what's needed more, protection from the summer heat.
0: So far, there are no studies on the potential downsides of miscanthus cultivation. It grows anywhere that maize can grow. So why isn't it a more common sight in the fields of Europe? Nobody seems to have an answer. Ralf Puda suspects it's because the traditional agricultural sector wouldn't earn much from it.
1: With crops like miscanthus, you don't have a seed industry or fertilizer industry behind them.
0: The advantages are evident and could convince a growing number of farmers to make the switch to the supergrass.
3: The Super El Niño has begun.
4: It's the most powerful natural climate phenomenon on the planet, and its consequences are felt across the globe. This year, it could be stronger than at any point in the past 140 years.
3: A reason to celebrate? Absolutely not. So who needs to prepare and for what?
4: Tegucigalpa, the capital of Honduras in Central America, the country is in the grip of a drought. Trucks that used to supply people with water are no longer a reliable source. The barrel is empty, and the situation is becoming increasingly serious.
1: We live without water. There used to be some supply, but now the tanker trucks no longer come.

0: to sell water here.
1: The drought shows no sign of easing. In fact, conditions could deteriorate further in the coming months. Authorities estimate that the El Niño phenomenon could ultimately lead to even more severe drought in around 75 municipalities.
0: The crisis will continue and we have to prepare.
1: Honduras is not the only place feeling the impacts of El Niño, which shifts global weather patterns. Not in a good way though. These images from Peru taken about 10 years ago are just one example of the destruction linked to El Niño at the time.
2: It felt like a wave and the ocean had crashed straight into my house. We could have been killed. It's a miracle we're still alive.
1: 2015 and 16 also saw a strong El Niño event. Crop failure meant millions of people around the world needed food aid. And this year could potentially be even more damaging. The United Nations is already sounding the alarm.
3: The world must treat it as the urgent climate warning it is. El Niño conditions will pour fuel on the fire of a warming world. Impacts will hit even harder, travel even further, and cross borders with devastating speed.
1: The World Meteorological Organization expects El Niño to develop in the coming weeks and continue at least into winter. How severe the impacts are depends on how strong the event actually becomes and how long it lasts. But what actually is El Niño? Usually winds over the Pacific push warm water from the Americas towards Asia, but when those winds weaken, more warm water remains near South America. And that change can affect weather across the globe.
4: Now, when those waters are either warmer or cooler than average, it can affect the atmosphere above it and kind of jumble up the tropical atmosphere. And think of it like the first atmospheric domino to fall. By changing the tropical atmosphere, you can then change the atmosphere further away across the mid-latitudes, which is why we care about it so much, even though we're thousands and thousands of miles away, potentially.
1: El Niño occurs every 2 to 7 years. The name is translated as the boy or baby Jesus. It was coined centuries ago by fishermen from Ecuador and Peru who noticed their catch was declining because of less nutrient-rich cold water upwelling off their coastline. But it's not only about a good catch. El Niño can hit people and economies in very different ways and could cost trillions globally. Look at this map by the World Meteorological Organization, showing what to expect from an average El Niño. Less rain than normal in the orange areas, more rain in the blue ones. In parts of Asia, they forecast extreme heat, less rain or drought that threatens harvests and pushes up food prices. The same in some areas of Africa. Globally, hydropower supplies are at risk too, as well as coral reefs and marine ecosystems as a result of continuous heat stress. The Americas in turn may see flood risks in some parts, but drought elsewhere. Broken down, El Niño largely means heat and too little rain in some places, too much in others. Yet, that's not all.
5: Waters are beginning to warm in the central and eastern part of the tropical Pacific. And usually when we have El Niño developing, especially during the hurricane season, that suppresses clouds, thunderstorms, precipitation, tropical cyclones in the Atlantic generally.
1: Scientists calculate that this year's hurricane season could be much weaker than usual, at least in the Atlantic.
6: NOAA's outlook for the Atlantic hurricane season is for 8 to 14 named storms, 3 to 6 hurricanes, and 1 to 3 major hurricanes. That results, that's from the results of our analysis that includes a 55% chance of a below normal season with a 35% chance of a near normal season.
1: Still, fewer storms do not necessarily mean less damage. By the way, human-caused climate change is not clearly making El Niño itself stronger, but it does make its impacts worse. A warmer planet means El Niño adds heat on top of an already warming climate, raising the risk of yet another year of record-breaking global temperatures. The impacts can be reduced by preparing early, by developing short and long-term strategies to protect harvests, manage water supplies, strengthen flood protection, and of course, by limiting climate change itself.
3: The only effective response is climate action equal to the crisis. Ending the addiction to fossil fuels, accelerating the shift to renewables, protecting the most vulnerable, and delivering early warning systems for all.
1: El Niño events can last between several months and up to 3 years. The current event has now officially begun. Time to prepare is running out fast.
7: Almost 40% of the planet's fish stocks are down to unsustainable levels. The overfishing by industrial fleets is having a profound impact on the entire ocean ecosystem. Whales, seals, and seabirds are having to compete for food with giant trawlers, and that's not the only threat posed by the vessels.
8: A newborn albatross on Marion Island, 2,000 kilometres southeast of the South African coast. Albatrosses often only have one chick at a time and care for it devotedly, sometimes for over a year. Once finally mature, the young bird will head for the waters off South Africa with their abundance of fish. But in that search for food, they're up against some daunting and dangerous competition. Trawlers, which tow their gigantic nets via steel cables called warp lines. Incoming birds, eager to catch some fish, sometimes fly into the cables and can even drown from their subsequent injuries. A silent tragedy that only properly came to light around the turn of the millennium.
9: It was only once we started doing dedicated observations or putting cameras over the warps that you can see this happening. So it's not a huge number every trawl, but it's enough that over all the trawling effort, we were seeing thousands of albatrosses being killed every year by these warp strikes.
8: In South Africa alone, up to 14,000 albatrosses perish every year, part of a global disaster that costs the lives of over 700,000 seabirds annually. The simple-looking solution, bird scaring lines. Suspended between the lethal steel cables, the yellow hose pipes and streamers form a visual barrier that deters birds from entering the danger zone. The idea dates back to the 1970s, but has been adapted to use with trawlers by the Albatross Task Force of NGO BirdLife South Africa.
10: We were able to reduce the mortality of albatrosses by an incredible 99%. There is nowhere in the earth that this has happened. It was the first example of a conservation success of this magnitude.
8: Although that success didn't happen overnight, the Albatross Guardians tested the technique at sea while winning over trawler crews, and finally managing to get bird scaring lines made mandatory in South Africa in 2006. The lines are cut to size and assembled here, by people who have disabilities, but no shortage of skill and dedication. Over 1,000 have been made since the launch of a special social project covering the demand for 60% of South Africa's deep-sea trawlers. For many of them, a first step towards meaningful work, giving them a renewed sense of purpose. But while bird scaring lines are mandatory, they're not always used. A situation that fisheries expert Sihle Nkongo wanted to set straight. He invented a sensor that detects when the nets are deployed. Encased in a weatherproof shell, it measures the tension in the main pipe that the likewise yellow streamers are suspended from. That data is transmitted in real time, revealing whether or not the deterrent lines were actually deployed. A win on the conservation front, and for fisheries that want to prove their eco-friendly credentials to be awarded globally recognised sustainability certification.
11: It's on a vessel's best interest to ensure that they can confirm that the vessels have been compliant with deploying the bird scaring lines. So the device comes very handy to the companies as well.
8: These yellow-coloured lifelines are also mandatory in the likes of Namibia, Argentina and Chile. But on the global scale, protection is still insufficient.
12: At the moment, the count is 700,000 seabirds are dying as a result of seabird bycatch annually.
8: Albatrosses off the coast of South Africa are now much better protected. But worldwide, more than half of the 22 species of the bird are still endangered.
13: It looks set to be a painful working day. The thumb, index finger and middle finger take the biggest beating, according to seasoned harvest workers. Our reporter will be joining them to pluck green tea leaves.

0: It's painstaking work. With just one harvest a year, every leaf counts. Seigo Koyama is the boss of this family-run tea house and has been for almost 20 years now.
1: We're surrounded by greenery, and as I have no idea what I'm supposed to be looking out for, I'm going to ask someone who does.
2: Tea leaves have brown and green stems. These delicate leaves here are the new shoots that grew in the spring. For the matcha, we only need the young leaves.
0: The plants thrive here in the middle of Uji, not far from Kyoto. The fields are covered or shaded to make the resulting tea sweeter and the leaves greener. The global matcha boom is pushing production to its limits, leaving precious little for Japan's domestic market. Picking the leaves is tiring. Finding good harvest hands is difficult, with wages at just under 7 euros an hour.
1: I'm constantly worried about missing one of these high-quality leaves.
0: 4 hours into the shift, time for the first break. All the workers are women, and none of them are young. Most have been helping with the harvest for decades, with the younger generation showing little interest. Yoshiko Moriko tells us how demanding the work is. Her fingers hurt, and her back too, but she enjoys it. This year's harvest is a good one, including the quality of the tea. The company director is happy, and the high demand makes him optimistic. The matcha boom has seen prices triple. Here in Japan, the green gold has become a luxury product.
2: People in Japan now have to pay a lot more money for matcha. For us, that's good news. But there's concern about the impact on Japanese tea culture.
0: Once harvested, the tea is taken straight to the factory. The Tencha variety is used to make matcha.
1: It's working great.
0: The first step is to spread the leaves out evenly along the production line. They're then steamed at around 100 degrees Celsius, which helps to retain that appealing green sheen. Finally, they're air-dried before going into the oven. When they emerge, the leaves are crisp, like chips, and have a spinach-like taste. Now it's time to put the tea in storage.
1: We also want to see how our matcha is then ground down, which means top-level hygiene precautions. Nice, but better safe than sorry.
0: We then enter the grinding room, the hallowed heart of any matcha factory. It smells of freshly mown grass and algae. These granite mills run for 15 hours a day, grinding their way through 50 grams of leaves per hour, a pace that produces the ultra-fine powder found in supermarkets around the world.
1: Everything here smells of matcha. You can feel the powder in the air. Just one touch and bright green. It's a veritable matcha paradise.
0: And that's the end of the shift. It's surprising to see how much manual labour goes into this fashionable beverage. And not just in terms of its preparation. And you can taste all that effort in the price too. The most expensive matcha tends to be the best.

0: Ranger on Rügen.
1: We mediate between people and nature.
0: There's nowhere Steffen Krüger would rather be than right here, on Germany's most popular island.
1: Seriously, it's a calling for us.
0: Yet, can the tourists be tamed enough for nature to thrive? Wild Rügen. In 15 minutes.
2: A groundbreaking mission to understand the force field protecting our planet.
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2: But as tensions rise, collaborations like this one grow harder to sustain.
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2: Will science pay the price for political division?
0: Tomorrow, today, in 45 minutes. 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
10: Ich bin eigentlich in einer ganz glücklichen Lage. Ich habe das gefunden, was ich immer machen wollte in meinem Leben.
11: Anja Niedringhaus ist die erste deutsche Fotografin, die einen Pulitzer bekommt.
12: An excellent photographer.
13: Just in a moment, everything changed.
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15: An Associated Press photographer in a shooting in Afghanistan.
16: Anja Niedringhaus. Police officer Nakibullah. Guilty of murder.
17: Was mich beim Lesen der Akten verwundert hat, ist, dass das BKA das nicht weiter verfolgt hat.
18: Every single time we lose a photographer, our eyes on the world are closing a little bit more.

0: post-war Syria. Power cuts, poverty and uncertainty, especially among Syrian Kurds.
1: No.
2: Our rights are not guaranteed.
0: President al-Shara has promised unity.
3: I call for the effective participation in building this country and maintaining its safety and unity and to expel anything else.
0: But reality looks quite different. Clashes in January pushed Kurdish forces out of key areas. Could the so-called Islamic State exploit the instability to regroup?
4: This is a major challenge for us. It's like a ticking time bomb.
0: And what is Turkey doing in Syria? The Kurds are watching closely.

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1: Mohammed sings about Syria's civil war. His deepest scars were the years of displacement.
2: Imagine having everything and then suddenly leaving everything behind. Your home, your money, and your relatives. Everyone became separated and scattered across different areas. The people you lived with and stayed in contact with were no longer there.
1: Mohammed had to flee from his home Afrin near the Turkish border. And before arriving in Kamishli, he and his family lived in a refugee camp near Aleppo for years, packing up again, this time to return to Afrin. Watering the plants one last time.
2: How can I take them with me to Afrin? I will give them to the friends and relatives I have here. But in the end, we leave them behind and it breaks my heart.
1: We will return to Mohammed later. Celebrations at the end of 2024, after the fall of President Bashar al-Assad. Since President Ahmad al-Shara took over, he's been promising unity, including with Syria's largest minority, the Kurds. But talks between the Kurdish-led Syrian Democratic Forces, the SDF, and Damascus collapsed over the issue of integration into the Syrian army, leading to clashes in January. Kurds also face uncertainty from Turkey, a longtime adversary. Turkey has expanded its influence in northern Syria and maintains a military presence. Until early January 2026, this territory was administered by Kurdish-led authorities in Syria. At its peak, nearly one-third of the country was controlled by Kurds. And this is what remains of that territory after Syrian government forces pushed SDF back into the northeast. After the offensive, President al-Shara issued a decree, an integration agreement with the SDF, and vowed to protect Kurdish rights. But what's the reality on the ground? We leave Kamishli and head to Afrin in search of answers. The two cities, both near the Turkish border, are about 500 kilometers apart. We pass through a patchwork of checkpoints, some manned by Kurdish-led forces, others flying Islamist flags, many controlled by the Syrian army. Unifying Syria's many armed factions into a national army will take time. The road to Afrin was recently reopened, allowing thousands of Kurds to return. Along the way, we see traces of a long civil war and Aleppo. Aleppo is about 60 kilometers from Afrin, close to the Turkish border. Most of the buildings are in ruins. Some of the destruction occurred during the January offensive, especially in Kurdish neighborhoods. Despite the integration agreement, only a few Kurds returned.
3: The situation here is very bad. There is destruction everywhere and some buildings are completely ruined. I'm especially worried about the children. We can't walk around safely. They are afraid something could collapse and hurt them.
1: Despite everything, some are trying to start over. This was once Ahmed's living room. Now it's what's left of a military defense position. He dreams of one day making it a home again.
2: We want dignity. We want to live normally. We want a happy life. We are not asking for a lot, but for a simple, happy life. Enough of these wars.
1: Back on the road to Afrin. Most Syrians we speak to say the so-called integration will increase instability, especially because Turkey is a key adversary of the Kurds. Syria has emphasized an end to foreign military presence. Yet in Afrin, a Turkish base remains. Kurdish flags have been replaced by Turkish ones. And at the local market, prices are often paid in Turkish lira. Some Kurds are returning. Habil Miktat came back a few weeks ago. He and his family fled because of Turkey's offensive in 2018. But the Turkish presence has remained.
2: This makes me suffer. As long as Turkey is here, we will not feel comfortable. Turkey did not change Afrin. Turkey destroyed Afrin.
1: In 2018, allied Syrian factions backed by Turkish forces attacked Afrin. Until then, it was a predominantly Kurdish town controlled by Kurdish armed forces. Habil's son Abdullah fought to defend Afrin and was killed at the age of 19.
2: Without his sacrifice, we may not have been able to return to Afrin.
1: His burial place remains unknown. And the Afrin they returned to is not the one they expected.
3: Now that we have returned, we feel like strangers here. The way people interact and what we see around us makes us feel as though we are in a foreign place.
1: Habil recalls receiving change in Turkish lira.
2: When I said, "What is this money?" they thought I was making fun of it. I asked, "What kind of currency is this?" A man standing there told me, "Don't blaspheme." It was as though speaking about the Turkish lira was like speaking about God himself. The same man told me, "Here you have to be careful with your tongue."
1: Çınar Silar, a Kurdish rights researcher in Kamishli, says, without constitutional protection, no group's rights can be guaranteed. She also warns that amid widespread poverty, ISIS could regroup.
3: Some believe that joining ISIS could help improve conditions, so ISIS has not been defeated. Actually, this may be its moment. A snake that is struck but not killed becomes even more dangerous and aggressive. That's ISIS, and is what it could become.
1: The militant extremist group has imposed brutal rule over civilians while trying to establish a self-declared caliphate. Kurdish-led forces became one of the main groups fighting and helping defeat it. People suspected of having ties to ISIS have been detained here for years. This is Al-Roj camp under Kurdish administration. According to the Syrian government's plans, the Kurdish forces are also expected to hand over control here. Most of the detainees are foreign nationals, like Alma from Serbia. Her two youngest children grew up knowing nothing else but this place.
4: Only what I want, what my dreams is, I take my children and go, come back in my country, go outside from Syria.
1: She claims she didn't know anything about ISIS when her husband promised her a new life in Syria.
3: I made a mistake. But people can change.
4: I can
3: prove that.
4: My children is not dangerous.
1: Rashid Omar, one of the officials here, says many of the detainees want to stay in Syria and rejoin ISIS.
2: The children made this sword and walk around carrying it. The danger is about ideology, the kind of thinking that keeps a child focused on how to behead people, how to kill others.
1: He warns that detainees could escape during a transition of power, as has happened elsewhere. Back to Kamishli. Mohammed knows little about the potential threat from ISIS, Efren is what's on his mind. A friend in Afrin sent him this video of his house. It was heavily damaged during the Turkish offensive in 2018. Mohammed wants to start over, beginning with this new door.
2: They took the door, but I will replace it. We will not surrender. We will resist, return to our homeland and our home, and make our home even better than it was before.
1: Tens of thousands of displaced Kurds in Syria are weighing the risks of returning to their home cities and villages or staying where they are and facing political uncertainty and the possibility of renewed conflict.

0: Ranger on Rügen.
1: We mediate between people and nature.
0: There's nowhere Steffen Krüger would rather be than right here, on Germany's most popular island.
1: Seriously, it's a calling for us.
0: Yet, can the tourists be tamed enough for nature to thrive? Wild Rügen. Next.
2: A groundbreaking mission to understand the force field protecting our planet.
3: The Small Scientific Consortium has 200 scientists from across Europe and across China.
2: But as tensions rise, collaborations like this one grow harder to sustain.
4: Well, at the moment, it is not planned to resume this cooperation.
2: Will science pay the price for political division?
0: Tomorrow, today, in 30 minutes.

0: 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Watch the latest news while simultaneously learning German with Kurz und Leicht. Check out 3 current news events in subtitled videos. 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Video news for learning German, Kurz und Leicht. Nila was born out of wedlock in Iran. Officially, that doesn't happen. This film, recorded in secret, is about a mother's love and a misogynistic system.
1: To Iran, to have saliki bache mal madar dige bad un haq. Dodo,
2: dokhtar mal maye. Nega kon dokhtar mal babashe. Men ye
3: bor chiz kardam, ye khab ki bache miktam. Khab dam jo magaze aghay Arash budim bad.
0: Nila's dream in the Garden of Eden starts June 27th on DW.
4: This is DW News, and these are our top stories. The first round of negotiations between the United States and Iran has concluded in Switzerland. According to a joint statement by the mediators, Pakistan and Qatar, the parties have agreed to establish a high-level committee to provide political oversight of the mediation. The committee has also agreed on a roadmap to reach a final deal within 60 days. The statement said technical talks will continue in Switzerland for the rest of the week on all issues. Israeli Prime Minister Benjamin Netanyahu vowed to keep Israeli forces in Lebanon. He said Israel would keep its forces in the south of the country until any threat to Israel is eliminated. The comments come as Iran pushes for a ceasefire in Lebanon to be included in negotiations with Washington. Tehran has said progress in the talks depends on addressing Israel's military campaign against the Iranian-backed Hezbollah group. British Prime Minister Keir Starmer is facing growing pressure to step down or fight a possible challenge from Labour Party rival Andy Burnham. More and more Labour Party MPs are calling for him to consider his position. Starmer has repeatedly vowed to stay in office and insists he would resist any challenge to his leadership.
5: We mediate between people and nature.
6: Vacation island and natural paradise in one, the island of Rügen.
7: It was sunbathing.
5: There have been 5 cases of dogs being bitten in recent years. It's not always easy to strike a balance between people and nature conservation. I'd lay an egg right here.
8: Direct.
9: What?

0: With more than 1.2 million visitors a year, Rügen is currently the most visited island in Germany. Visitors come for the white sandy beaches and the natural surroundings, such as the Rügen Biosphere Reserve in the southeast, which covers more than 22,000 hectares. Six rangers are tasked with maintaining the balance between tourism and nature conservation.
1: Blooming blackthorns. Beautiful. Amazing.
0: It's spring, and Stefan Kruger is counting birds with his colleague Thomas Papke, taking an inventory, so to speak.
1: You really have to start the survey in February, because if you wait until May when all the birds are back, then you'd get burnout. Bird-watching burnout.
2: I've put that down, a corn bunting.
0: They're mapping songbird sightings on the Munchgut Peninsula in the southeast of the island. Nearly 3,000 hectares of untouched nature.
1: You can hear the beautiful chorus of all the skylarks. It's clearly an ideal habitat for the birds. And now if you listen, you'll hear one, two, three pairs singing. And in the background, there's even a corn bunting perched somewhere in the white thorn or black thorn. There's one up there, too.
0: Stefan Kruger is a local through and through. He's head ranger in the southeast Rügen Biosphere Reserve.
1: In a nutshell, I'd say we're nature lovers who've made it our career. Seriously, it's a calling for us. And at least in our case, full-time conservation work grew out of volunteer work. From hunting, from family, from everything that shaped us along the way.
3: Familie aus allem, was rundherum einen so geprägt
1: hat. We see ourselves as go-betweens. We mediate between people and nature.
3: Also wir vermitteln zwischen Mensch und Natur.
0: They do their best to preserve the balance of nature.
4: While the trend across Germany is that these birds are being pushed to their limits and gradually disappearing, we have a relatively stable and healthy population here.
5: Stabilen Bestand.
4: It's a highlight of the area, not just for ornithologists, but for all visitors, to be able to hear these birds singing.
0: A popular coastal hiking trail leads past Cape Nordpurd in the town of Gurden. Before bird breeding season begins, felling trees is still permitted. There's a risk that rotten branches from a 30-meter-tall European beech could fall onto the hiking trail.
1: How much do we want to keep? Cut it back to the first major branch. We'll leave it as a stub there. I'll go back up now to see if there's anything to consider regarding species protection.
0: Before cutting the branches, Stefan has to make sure that no endangered species such as bats have been hibernating in the tree.
1: Yeah, it's really slipping.
0: The crane needs a stable base so the trained forester can ascend 6 meters.
1: Pretty slippery, right?
6: We're going to move down a little so it's a bit flatter for the supports. Right now it's pushing sideways down the slope, and when you extend the boom, the supports on the opposite side don't have enough pressure.
0: Best to reposition the equipment. Safety first. Stefan's had his eye on the old European beach for a while, but now he has to act.
1: It's getting too dangerous down here on the hiking trail with the white rot in that tree. At some point, it's going to collapse like a house of cards. You can see there's no life left in it, apart from the pill bugs breeding down there. One reason for not cutting it down completely. We'll trim it back to a stump 6 meters high, so there's some deadwood left standing for other species like woodpeckers or the nuthatch. And they can peck out their nest cavities there, or, if lucky, grab a snack. Because a handful of pill bugs like that can feed a few woodpeckers during the breeding.

0: breeding season.
1: So, jetzt wollen wir
0: now let's see if anyone lives here.
2: He uses an endoscopic camera.
0: So if you take a look at the display, you can see that this hollow isn't very deep.
2: Nobody lives here.
0: Okay, let's head down. The guys are busy trampling the ground, prepping the job.
2: Sometimes the 38-year-old finds bats or small rodents in old trees, which he then has to relocate. Today, it went quickly, and the hiking trail is safe for the season. Stefan likes going to the southeastern tip of the Mönchgut Peninsula in his free time. He's currently conducting research here for his bachelor in landscape management and nature conservation.
0: We have a female here. She's brown with zigzag markings, and I'm going to try to get close to her. She's hidden there in the blackberry brambles.
2: An adder, one of Germany's two native venomous snakes. They're extremely shy.
0: The females have only just emerged from their winter quarters over the past 2 weeks, almost a month and a half later than the males. The males are already out basking in the sun in early to mid-February, depending on the cold, of course.
2: Adders only attack when they feel threatened. Their bite is not life-threatening for healthy adults.
0: In recent years, specifically last year as far as I know, there were 5 cases of dogs being bitten. All instances occurred in the upper part of the area, and the dogs required veterinary treatment. But neither the snake nor the dog is to blame for this. Here too, we humans play a key role.
2: Which is why all dogs must be kept on a leash in the reserve. Stefan talks with tourists wanting to explain the situation and alleviate their fears.
0: You from around here or a tourist?
3: I'm a tourist, but practically an islander, considering how often I come here.
0: Right now we're in a location where there are adders, sometimes just 20 centimeters off the path.
4: Okay.
0: That's the problem with dogs off leash. Neither of them wants to cause trouble. Neither the dog nor the snake wants a problem.
3: We're invading their habitat, right?
0: It's great that you see it that way.
2: Live and let live. Stefan's aim is to diffuse the conflict between visitors and snakes. In the Baltic Sea resort of Gurden, Stefan and two colleagues have an appointment with the local association for water management. It's about this pond.
5: This is a purely technical facility here. It's not a natural pond. Back then, it was the first wastewater treatment plant for the Baltic Sea resort of Gurden.
2: Wastewater hasn't been treated here for a long time. The pond lies quiet and secluded. Last year, a rare black-headed gull nested here. The rangers want to provide nesting assistance.
0: Someone's gonna fall. Let me grab my phone.
6: Should we take down the buckets first?
0: I'd say you take the buckets down, Frank.
2: Stefan's colleagues have built a pontoon, a raft where the common tern can nest. It's supposed to go out on the pond today.
6: Very, very slowly.
2: It weighs a good 80 kilos.
6: Move it back slowly, careful.
2: They built another raft last year, which went well. This one is bigger and heavier. But the raft can't go out on the pond just yet.
6: Put it into the corner, on the inside.
0: Two reasons for this. First, we want to stop raccoons or otters from getting up here to grab the chicks.
2: Common terns are finding ever fewer undisturbed places to nest.
6: Staple at the corners.
2: The stones act as anchors. Time to launch the sizable vessel into the pond.
0: Not so jumpy.
6: Now it's getting tricky. Gotta get under it.
0: So, let go.

0: Full commitment. You'll get a medal. You're an activist.
1: Du wirst Aktivist. Ich finde das
0: Projekt. I already think the project is a success.
1: Ich auch. Wie man ja sieht, haben wir.
0: As you can see, we've just opened the bathing season for tourists. Or at least Danny has. And to make Danny feel right at home, we're creating a little beach oasis just for him. No, we're actually creating a natural habitat for the common

0: They usually nest on smaller islands, sandbars or shoals. I'd lay an egg right here.
1: Direct.
2: With the sand and stones, the raft now weighs a good 300 kilos.
0: Oh, that's going to sink on us with the stones still in there. The anchor stones add about another 60 kilos. It'll be fine.
2: It looks a bit wonky, but seems to be seaworthy. Everything's ready for the common tern's arrival. It's the weekend, and Stefan's had a call from the village of Kleinzicker in the south. Anna Fiegert runs a snack bar right on the beach. Things are quiet, but Anna's already had a visitor.
1: Moin, Anna.
0: Hi, Anna.
3: Hi there.
0: Hard at work already.
3: Of course. Hi there.
0: What's going on?
3: In the garden. It was sunbathing there when the dog came. There was a lot of barking. Luckily, the dog didn't come any closer. And then it sort of slithered its way to freedom.
2: There was an adder here.
0: For this to happen here.
3: First time. Old folks say there hasn't been a snake here in years. I've been walking my dog here for a few years, and I've never seen a snake. And then all this barking. I thought, what's wrong with her?
0: This happening here is really something, but you probably don't need to worry about it for the rest of the year. There must have been a winter den somewhere around here, and the snake, probably a male, just started its migration here.
3: We've got everything here. We've got seals, gray herons. We're in a biosphere reserve, after all. You've got all kinds of animals, some weird bugs where you tell your dog to stay away. You have to be prepared for all that.
2: So, nothing to worry about. Still, Stefan wants to put up a sign.
3: People can read it when they get rid of their trash.
2: Stefan's poster asks everyone, local or visitor, to report any adder sightings.
0: Look at that.
3: Wonderful.
0: On behalf of the adder, thank you.
3: No problem at all.
2: So thumbs up for the holiday season. For Stefan Kruger, nature conservation starts at a young age. That's why he and his colleagues train junior rangers in the elementary schools on Rügen. Anyone who's interested can keep it up in their free time, like these youngsters. Today, Stefan plans to build a reptile enclosure with the volunteer rangers.
0: Right here, a hole this deep, 72 and a half centimeters. If it's 69, that's okay too. I don't want to see any shovels and eyeballs or any of your fingers lying about on the ground here, so be careful. Get into a circle and you can pile the earth up here.
2: They meet once a month. Here in Bleeshaw, they've already planted a meadow orchard. Now they're planning to add small habitats for snakes and lizards.
0: We need to get down into the frost-free layer so that no frost gets in. Because when the animals, especially the reptiles, go into hibernation later, they need that depth just to stay alive, so they don't freeze to death.
2: They're an enthusiastic bunch and arrive at 9 a.m. to choose their own tasks.
4: I have friends here, or people I can have nice conversations with, and I get to be out in nature, which I really love.
0: I'll come with you, but then I won't have to shovel.
2: They're making a nature trail with trees, bushes, and a wild meadow. A few fruit trees have died. The area's too dry.
0: Put those in the car.
2: Setbacks are part of the experience.
0: Still useful.
5: I think it's fun to work with other people on a team. And we're always out in nature.
6: It's just nice to be outside. I'm almost never outside.
0: That's all we need.
4: It's a bit round.
0: Oh, Henrik, the lizard doesn't care if it's round.
4: But I care.
0: Start putting in.

0: and fist-sized stones from back here. Yeah, fist-sized ones. And now let's grab bigger and bigger rocks and place wood in between, so the animals have different cavities in there.
1: Die Tiere verschiedene Hohlräume da drin haben.
0: Lizards are that big. Grass snakes are bigger. They need to be in the frost-free zone. You can stop putting in sand now.
1: Okay, oder nicht.
0: Or not.
1: Heutzutage ist es ja doch in dieser.
0: These days in this hectic society, there's often simply a lack of time. Parents have so much on their plates. And it's important that kids just have fun and see themselves as part of a team. And at the same time, often without realizing it, they learn something. They can let off steam, choose their task themselves, get to know themselves, but most importantly, get to know others. And if we can help them with learning something for themselves and for the environment, then we've done something right.
2: Looks top notch. There's gourmet food, beautiful shrubs and everything. I'd move in here.
0: And insects.
3: At the next meeting, they plan to mow the grounds again thoroughly. Stefan still needs a few pictures of adders for his studies. He's already seen two males and one female, but their habitat is shrinking here as well.
0: Here you can see the well-trodden paths made by people on their way to relieve themselves. People don't realize the harm they're doing, not only to nature, but here specifically to the adders, because every disturbance means a loss of energy. That's true for all animals. Every quick escape maneuver requires a great deal of energy, and especially now in the spring, every animal needs that energy, especially those just emerging from hibernation.
3: Dwindling food supplies and habitats have placed the common European adder on the red list of endangered species, here in Germany as well. Stefan wants to help secure a suitable habitat to give the adders a new lease on life.
0: Ahead, lying at the corner.
3: A brown female with zigzag markings. We have to be very quiet and not move.
0: The male's here too.
3: It's mating season for the common adders. The light-coloured male is courting the female.
0: It's exciting for me too. The first time to witness a courtship and later maybe a mating. You don't get to see that very often because they usually retreat into the vegetation. Really exciting.

0: And now I'd say let's back off slowly so we don't disturb them. This was good.
1: With so many visiting every year and accommodations being built, nature and wildlife are feeling the squeeze. Stefan shows aspiring ranger Jan Niklas another conservation project.
0: Jan, welcome to the back garden.
1: Creating habitats works even in the smallest spaces.
0: Here we're creating a reptile habitat. It needs to be mowed every now and then. We do this all over the region.
1: Projects rewarded with success.
0: You can already hear the social calls. Can you hear the chirping? This is now a nesting site for over 200 animals.
2: What kind of bats are they?
0: Mostly pipistrelles. A natterer's bat was spotted a few years ago.
1: The rangers have installed a board under the bungalow roof. Bats now live underneath it.
0: Let's take a look. You can unpack that.
1: It's time to use Stefan's camera again to check how many animals are raising their young here. The rangers have installed a trellis for the bats to help them get a better grip on the bungalow walls.
2: Yeah, you can see four of them. Oh, there are some more. Are there young in there?
3: Yeah.

0: Yes, that's why there's such a commotion.
1: Their numbers are dwindling too, due to lack of protection.
2: It's so interesting to see live bats, and seeing them in the nursery is extra special, because you don't usually get to witness that.
0: It's a full house again.
1: It seems an old East German bungalow can be a suitable habitat, as can a homemade nesting raft. Stefan and his colleague Dirk want to check out what's been happening on the raft in the last 4 weeks.
0: Last year we had immediate breeding success with our makeshift breeding raft, and now we want to go over and check up on things and see what's working and what isn't.
1: To get there, they have to wade through the former sewage treatment pond. They've heard that, in some places, it can be up to 1.8 meters deep.
0: Don't be afraid. Come on, Dirk.
1: Dirk isn't happy.
3: Fluffig.
0: Soft, you might say. Very muddy. Dirk, take it easy. Hold on to the boat.
4: It keeps getting deeper.
0: Come over here.
1: All for the sake of the common turn. But what they find is sobering. Nothing's happening on the raft.
4: Yeah, a few more rocks, a bit more structure. The other one had no vegetation, but I don't think that was the game changer. These are definitely droppings.
0: Yes, right.
4: From raccoons, maybe.
0: There's a pile here. Cherry pits. Must be a raccoon.
1: To find out who scared the birds away, they're setting up a wildlife camera.
4: Okay, the mount is in place. The camera is on and in focus.
0: And action. A raccoon can eat in the water, by the water. It can climb too. It's curious, and if it sees something, it'll happily swim over. If there was a clutch of eggs here, that would have been the end of it.
1: For the next breeding season, they want to try a taller and sturdier fence. The Granitz, a forest area spanning nearly 1,000 hectares, has been part of the Southeast Rügen Biosphere Reserve since 1991. It's a conservation area.
0: Yeah, the e-bikes are definitely an issue, as you can see here. We have three big no bicycle signs up front, but of course people think that if there's a sign there, there must be something to see, and go check it out on their bikes. Hello there.
5: Can we go up there?
0: Yes, you can. There's a reason for those signs. You notice these sandy patches, and bam, you fall flat on your face.
1: Instead of finding them, Stefan prefers to have a conversation.
0: Did the little one have breakfast? Good. Otherwise, I might be looking around for a meal. Yeah, it would be great if you put the dog on a leash. Yes, come over here and we'll become friends.
1: Here too, the ranger could issue a 35 euro fine.
0: Right now, we still have many young animals who aren't able to flee properly. So a dog, of course, is fully capable of catching one or creating an unpleasant situation.
1: The pooch is now on the leash. The ranger's job is often about informing people and promoting the protection of nature.
0: Striking the balance between nature conservation and people isn't easy, be that e-bikers or dog owners. There's a lack of understanding. But sometimes the same people show up for a tour with me the next day. Then I'll ask, why are you doing this tour? They'll answer, because there's such great nature here. And then I can say, exactly. But the same nature needs protection if we want it to survive.
1: The vacation island of Rügen is Stefan's home, Being a ranger who helps protect it, he says, is a calling.
0: When I get to enjoy moments like this all by myself, it's just priceless. I've never had the travel bug. Rügen is truly enough for me.

0: A groundbreaking mission to understand the force field protecting our planet.
1: The SMILE Scientific Consortium has 200 scientists from across Europe and across China.
0: But as tensions rise, collaborations like this one grow harder to sustain.
2: Well, at the moment, it is not planned to resume this cooperation.
0: Will science pay the price for political division?
3: Tomorrow, today. Next.

0: It starts with a moment witnessed, impossible to ignore. And suddenly, a story unfolds. We tell stories that take shape under pressure.
1: The only thing I have left is a VHS tape that my dad filmed for me.
0: Stories where saving lives means risking your own. We examine conflict from up close.
2: You can feel the planes overhead.
0: We watch words become power.
3: I went out alone to protest. It's Russia against Putin Day.
4: They imprisoned my child for his opinion.
0: And we witness the consequences of division.
5: Forgiveness for me was freedom.
0: Some voices divide the world. Our stories create connections.

0: Blind whale songs lie huge, powerful brains, the biggest on the planet, in fact. And studies reveal a close link between these and their highly developed social behaviour. Whales live in tight-knit groups, pass on knowledge to each other, and display cooperative behaviour when they're hunting, for example. From the oceans to space, this time on DW's Science Show. Welcome to Tomorrow Today.
1: Humpback whales often hunt in teams using a very special technique, a key element of which are those circles of bubbles on the water's surface. The whales dive deep below their prey, schools of fish. Once in the right position, they swim in circles while releasing bursts of air. In the process, they create a rising and disorientating net of bubbles. For the fish, a visual and physical barrier. As the predators circle inward, so does the cylindrical net, and their prey cluster closer and closer together until the decisive moment when the whales shoot up vertically, open their mouths, and scoop up masses of fish. Bubble net feeding is not innate, but an acquired skill passed down through generations. A 2026 study indicates that this knowledge is also transferred between different populations. When whales from Alaska entered Canadian waters, they brought the technique with them, passing it on to other humpbacks in British Columbia that either did not know the practice or who had forgotten it over time.
0: But if whales are so smart, why do we hear regular reports of them getting stranded? Studies suggest that this actually has something to do with the sun. Like migratory birds, whales use the Earth's magnetic field to navigate. And the strength of that field can fluctuate when exposed to high levels of radiation, like from solar storms, for example. A European-Chinese space mission is currently looking into that, investigating the interaction between solar storms and the Earth's magnetic field.
2: These rays from the sun could knock out power grids in minutes, but a mysterious invisible barrier protects Earth. Scientists from China and Europe are on a mission to find out how that shield really works. It's called SMILE, a rare cooperation in today's geopolitical landscape.
3: SMILE is a very interesting

0: mission.
1: That's Josef Aschbacher, the head of the European Space Agency.
0: It really measures the interaction of the Sun with the Earth magnetosphere.
2: The small scientific consortium has 200 scientists from across Europe and across China.
1: And this is Carol Mundell, ESA's science director.
2: Working together to ask these big questions for which we need new answers.
1: The sun bathes our planet in warmth and light, but its surface can also erupt, sending waves of dangerously charged particles rushing towards Earth at hundreds of kilometers per second. Without our protective magnetosphere, which diverts most of them, we wouldn't survive.
2: The coupling between the sun and the Earth is critically important for life on Earth.
1: SMILE, the Solar Wind Magnetosphere Ionosphere Link Explorer, is to gather data on this critically important process. From a highly elliptical orbit, the four instruments on board the research satellite will provide a global bird's eye view of how the charged particles interact with our planet's protective magnetic shield. Understanding that is crucial in the modern era.
2: We have astronauts living on the International Space Station. We have much of modern society now is evolving to have its infrastructure in space, our satellites, telecommunications, much of our infrastructure, and also our ground-based infrastructure in terms of electrical subsystems.
1: All are vulnerable after flares explode on the sun's surface with the energy of millions of nuclear bombs. Improving our ability to predict the space weather they cause is another goal of the milestone Sino-European mission. But it might be the last such milestone we see for a while. Space missions allow nations to make powerful statements, though agencies often cooperate to realize them. That spreads the significant costs, risks, and expertise required to launch them. ESA and China's space agency have worked together in the past. Around a decade ago, there were joint training exercises involving Chinese and European astronauts. Other projects included the Dragon program for Earth observation and the Chang'e lunar missions. But then, back in 2023, ESA's director general said his agency was no longer planning to send astronauts to China's Tiangong space station. And rising geopolitical tensions make more such exchanges seem unlikely anytime soon.
0: Well, at the moment, it is not planned to resume this cooperation. Yes, it was discussed in the past, but we are discussing cooperation of astronaut flights in particular with our friends and partners in the United States.
1: In the geopolitical landscape, divisions have grown wider and deeper over the last decade.
3: We've seen a fundamental transition into the way that we perceive China.
1: Dennis Simon is an expert on international science and technology issues.
3: China is a strategic threat to the well-being, future well-being of the United States. And President Trump is trying to convince the Europeans the same thing, that they ought to look at China with much more skepticism.
1: In 2025, the EU announced it would be barring Chinese participation in its critical tech programs, including AI, semiconductors, and space. Funded cooperation with China will only remain possible in less crucial areas like climate and agriculture. Some analysts worry that could fragment the global research landscape even more, placing further limits on European access to Chinese talent and innovation, and vice versa.
3: What we could end up with is a bifurcation of international science and technology affairs, which means that there'll be a system dominated by China and a bunch of countries like the BRICS countries and the Belt and Road countries, etc. And then we have the other side with the United States, Europe, and Japan. And those two systems would coexist, but they would exist in a tension that would not benefit either side.
1: But at least for now, European and Chinese space scientists will have reason to smile as they continue to work together on a unique joint mission.
4: For a long time, teamwork was everything in space exploration, with the ISS the ultimate example. Neither China nor India are involved, but both, along with Russia, want to reach the moon, though not as part of the US-led Artemis mission. Exit teamwork, enter an all-out high-stakes race. It could soon get quite crazy.

0: crowded on the lunar surface. But then, who wants to be all alone up there?
1: At Toulouse University Hospital's Simulation Centre, the French space agency CNES is conducting experiments in preparation for future missions to Mars. Today they're working with a team of Airbus engineers. And in the thick of it, physician and space medicine specialist Jessica Studer. It's my job to provide medical expertise. I have a lot of experience in analog missions with simulated Mars expeditions. I spent a year in Antarctica carrying out biomedical experiments on living in extreme isolation, looking at what we need and the stress factors involved. What could we measure and what have been my personal experiences? Jessica spent a year living in Antarctica with 12 other researchers, under conditions similar to those in space, extreme cold and total isolation. An experience that for the rest of us can be hard to imagine. Absolutely. Spending an entire year together with 12 other people you barely know, really feeling the isolation and knowing that you can't leave or be evacuated, even in a medical emergency. And yet, at the same time, also experiencing the beauty in that feeling of isolation. That's something I hadn't expected. Living conditions there were harsh. The research station is located in a valley at an elevation of 3,200 metres. Temperatures can be as low as minus 80 degrees Celsius, and oxygen levels in the air are low too. And then there's the darkness. The months-long polar night completely throws the body off balance. Jessica Studer is now continuing her research here in Toulouse. Here too, she's interested in how the body and mind react in extreme situations. Sensors measure data like heart rate and oxygen supply to the brain. And even a one-day mission can provide valuable insights. Here we're focusing on multi-sensory stress factors, the wind, visual and acoustic input, etc. We've observed that people can rapidly display a stress response when they're outside their usual environment. We want to simulate and measure that here in a shorter, more intense way. The experiment begins. The scenario: the crew is at a research station on Mars, entirely cut off from the outside world. Adhering strictly to protocol, the participants complete various tasks. In one, they have to carry a box very carefully through the narrow station. A slight jolt and they have to start over. It's all about teamwork. Jessica Studer records the participants' data in real time. She wants to find out whether their bodily functions are similar or even synchronized. In other words, whether the group enters a shared flow, like musicians in an orchestra. We've seen from studies with drummers, for example, that performance improves when these parameters synchronize. And that's what we're interested in today. Now it's time for two of the participants to go on a field mission. It takes an hour to get dressed and ready, and then they head out to collect rock samples. They're guided by the team leader at the station. When you find one, hold it up to the camera so that I can validate it. It's also an opportunity to practice the protocols. The task is broken down into steps. The simulation setting is fairly rudimentary. So how reliable will the results be? We know that humans can be easily thrown off course by additional visual or acoustic input. Our aim is to simulate that and measure the response using a range of physiological parameters, as well as cognitive tests and, later at the end of the day, questionnaires. On Mars, a storm is brewing. This makes their task harder to complete. And then the station loses contact with the field team. The team leader uses the standard protocols to eventually get connected again. But no sooner is that done

0: Then the worst case scenario unfolds. We have a meteorite alert. Return to base immediately. Explosions rock the Martian surface, sending heart rates soaring. The field team makes it safely into the airlock and immediately undergoes tests, including in cognitive performance. The initial results show that the field mission triggered severe stress reactions. During the explosion, the participants' heart rates rose from 80 to over 130 beats per minute, and cognitive performance plummeted. It felt surprisingly real. It was both interesting and tough. There were a lot of unknowns. I plunged in without much prior knowledge. The most important thing was learning how to deal with those unknown factors and then to practice coping with challenging situations. A different team is tested each day for a week. The plan is to repeat the process every year, refining and expanding the experiments each time, ready to one day head to Mars. Something Jessica would consider? Absolutely. I've already done a year of isolation and would gladly do it again. I'd be open to taking on the challenge of a mission to Mars. But it will be some time before such a mission actually takes place. After all, there's still the Artemis mission to complete, an exciting challenge in itself.
1: It takes about 7 months to get to Mars. Could those be spent asleep? Research is ongoing. After all, many animals hibernate all winter. Something our viewer Ali from Yemen was curious about.
0: Why do some animals hibernate? Hibernation is a survival strategy used primarily by smaller creatures due to their higher energy consumption, coupled with their greater sensitivity to the cold and food shortages during the winter. It affects hedgehogs, to groundhogs and other marmots, and bats. These are the factors involved. First, the cold. When temperatures drop in winter, it takes a lot of energy to keep the body warm, which is why hibernating animals drastically reduce their metabolic rate as well as their surface area. Their body temperature, heart rate, and breathing all plummet to a minimum as the animals go into low power mode. A hedgehog's breathing rate is normally 40 to 50 times a minute, but during hibernation, it's just one or two. And their pulse also drops from 200 beats per minute to just 5. Another strategy to combat the cold is settling in sheltered places such as caves, crevices, and burrows. The insulation these provide reduces heat loss, helping the animals to survive on minimal energy. Factor number two is food scarcity. With food in short supply during winter, hibernators build up substantial fat reserves beforehand. These serve as both a source of energy and, again, as insulation. During hibernation, the animals can live off these fat stores for many months. Foraging for food would consume more energy than the food itself provides. And third, the animals' biorhythms. Hibernation follows an internal body clock that's aligned with the changing seasons. Hormones and the amount of daylight determine when an animal begins and ends its winter dormancy. Milder winters can disrupt that rhythm and lead to hibernation ending prematurely, which can have serious consequences if there's not enough food available yet. Hibernating animals do not sleep continuously during this period, however, and wake up briefly at regular intervals. Badgers and bears are light hibernators, where the bodily functions are only partially wound down, and squirrels wake up every now and then to have a munch. Cold-blooded animals, such as insects, reptiles, and amphibians, enter what is called brumation, where their bodies produce a kind of natural antifreeze to keep their blood flowing. Once things get warmer again, they come back to life.
1: What are stars made of? How many colours can butterflies see? Could robots have babies one day? Do you have a science question? Then send

0: send it to us as a video, text, or voice message. If we answer it in the show, then we'll send you a little gift as a thank you. So, just ask. How do we sense time? Right now, our perception of time seems to be in a process of radical redefinition. When we scroll through TikTok, for example, we can feel like time is flying. But afterwards, we too often sense that we've done nothing but waste it.
1: Time is a relative concept, and now more than ever. Digitalization and constant connectivity via the use of multiple devices at once means that people around the world spend a considerable part of their day in front of a screen, on average 6 hours and 40 minutes per day. So what impact does this have on our sense of time? Does time perhaps pass faster? Or slower? Here at Munich's Ludwig Maximilian University, Professor Zhuanghua Shi is investigating precisely those questions.
2: We humans don't have any sensory organs of time, not like a vision, see the light, or ear, hear the voice. And our brain simply reconstruct time based on the surrounding events and also internal states.
1: So what is the difference between the perception of time in the real world and in the virtual one?
2: In a natural environment, our brain can follow naturally in its own paces. But digital environment are completely differently. Each event are separate, discrete, and emotional loaded, and there's less attention to our tracking time.
1: To get direct insights into how digital media influence our perception of time, we join Artyom Zinchenko in the Multisensory Perception Lab. The researcher is setting up a test that involves eye tracking and an electroencephalogram, a cap fitted with electrodes to measure brain activity.
3: The goal of the experiment is to try to see whether people perceive time differently when they observe certain social images and they are in control of the situation, like simulating social media use, versus when they're not in control of the situation, where just presented with pictures and they are not managing, or they do not decide when to continue. Door.
1: Before the experiment begins, the participant's head is fixed in position so that their pupils can be monitored. The eye tracker uses infrared light and a camera. Light reflects off the eyes, and those reflections are picked up by the camera. This enables the system to work out where exactly on the screen the person is looking, and for how long.
3: So we could look at your eye movements, fixation numbers, how spread the eye movements are, and make some inferences or make some conclusions about what happens in the brain.
1: The data produced will later provide information on participants' attention span. The aim is to see how long they focus on an image and how the intensity of brain activity varies from one moment to the next.
3: So yeah, now it starts, and we'll need to wait for maybe 40 minutes till the experiment finishes.
1: In the first part of the experiment, the participant clicks her way through a series of screens at her own pace and is then asked to estimate how much time has passed. Next, she views the same images again and at the exact same speed, except with the computer dictating the rhythm. So this time, she's a passive participant. Afterwards, she's again asked to estimate the time that's elapsed. We also spoke to Philipp Stab, professor of sociology at Berlin's Humboldt University. What does he say are the main reasons behind our growing dependence on the digital world in our everyday lives? I think one reason is that people are looking for time in order to escape from the real world. We're living in a time where people feel the future is looking extremely grim as we get bombarded with various crises. And with time seeming to accelerate, what people actually want is an escape to a place where time stands still.
4: In a situation where the time stands still.
1: A form of escapism that is further intensified by the daily flood of digital content. Back in Munich, the experiment at the Multisensory Perception Lab is now over. While Artyom Zinchenko assesses the data, we ask the participant about her impressions.
5: Es hat sich länger und langweiliger.
1: It felt longer and more boring when I

0: I couldn't click through the images myself.
1: Click and counter.
0: Why is that?
2: So quite interestingly, we looked at the data so far. The underestimation was larger relative to passive viewing. Yeah, so one example here would be, in this specific case, the actual duration was about 42 seconds, and the participant thought it was about 18 seconds, right? So once you are in this social media state, you feel the time goes faster, basically, and you do not realize how much time you actually spent.
0: In the active social media-like setting, the perceived time was almost 60% shorter than was actually the case. When participants watched passively, time also felt shorter than it actually was, but the effect was weaker. The electroencephalogram provides an explanation. Just 1/10 of a second after an image appears, the part of the brain responsible for vision changes how it processes information. When participants actively click through the sequence, the brain evaluates the relevant image as more interesting. This could explain why fast-paced interactive digital media exert a stronger hold on our attention. And what does that mean for our memories of events?
3: So our brain doesn't really store every single detail of events, but rather our brain simply averages similar things together to have a one representation. We call that as an ensemble representation. So when you see a basket of apples, you don't remember individual apples, but rather apples, a summary. But now, come to the digital media, and it's quite completely different. When you scroll down a lot of funny videos, all videos are quite different. And our brain still uses our old tradition to average everything together. And that's when you recall back, there's nothing to remember, nothing to recall. And that's why we also feel shorter, did nothing.
0: And what does the sociologist think about the results of the experiment? Time passes more quickly. That's essentially what this experiment shows, which basically means people are losing time. In broader terms, it means a real loss of time from our lives. And the thing is, when people start scrolling, they're actually hoping to gain some peace and time. So it's a bit of a paradox. A paradoxical situation that could be amplified in the future if we fail to keep that digital overload at bay. Taking more breaks and reducing exposure to simultaneous stimuli could help to wrestle back control over our time and to actually delight in doing nothing at all.
4: And that's all we've got time for on this edition of Tomorrow Today. We're back soon. See you then. Take care.

0: These are the topics that are moving the tech world.
1: Shift. We talk about
0: private data isn't safe, AI helping to fight crime, social media algorithms, online censorship.
1: Because our digital networked world never stands still.
0: So what are the biggest challenges? We'll talk about that.
1: Shift. In 15 minutes. Wiyala, at home on the world's biggest stages. But back home in the village of Funzi, northern Ghana, she's on a mission.
2: I thought, I cannot sit down and watch.
1: Fighting for better sanitation and health.
2: If others are not going to do something about it, I'll do something about it. And I'll use my popularity to do that, to encourage people to come out.
1: Eco Africa,

0: Think big. Or just twice. Think ahead. Or with focus. Think outside the box. Or on your feet. But always remember to think for yourself. We are at your side.
1: DW News.
2: It was incredibly loud.
3: This is very difficult.
0: Providing you with free information. DW, made for minds.
4: You know what no one ever taught us how to talk about?
5: Yes.
6: Yes.
4: Love, sex, relationship. This season, we're going deeper.
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7: Exactly.
4: No shame, no filters. Just honest conversations about what we really think, but rarely get to say out loud. I'm Lisa Mangaldas, and I'm back with a brand new season of Love Matters. Okay. 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You.
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0: This is DW News, and these are our top stories. The first round of negotiations between the United States and Iran has concluded in Switzerland. According to a joint statement by the mediators, Pakistan and Qatar, the parties have agreed to establish a high-level committee to provide political oversight of the mediation. The committee has also agreed on a roadmap to reach a final deal within 60 days. The statement said technical talks will continue in Switzerland for the rest of the week on all issues. Israeli Prime Minister Benjamin Netanyahu vowed to keep Israeli forces in Lebanon. He said Israel would keep its forces in the south of the country until any threat to Israel is eliminated. The comments come as Iran pushes for a ceasefire in Lebanon to be included in negotiations with Washington. Tehran has said progress in the talks depends on addressing Israel's military campaign against the Iranian-backed Hezbollah group. British Prime Minister Keir Starmer is facing growing pressure to step down or fight a possible challenge from Labour Party rival Andy Burnham. More and more Labour Party MPs are calling for him to consider his position. Starmer has repeatedly vowed to stay in office and insists he would resist any challenge to his leadership.
1: In competition or in conflict?
2: If you're an athlete, then you also have a strong basis to be a good soldier.
1: In the gym or on the battlefield?
3: Whatever happens, happens. I'll pull on my uniform and fight for Latvia, for its independence.
1: On the ice or on the front line?
4: Even if I would die, it would at least be an honorable way to go out.
1: The saying goes, if you want peace, prepare for war. Defense has become an increasing priority in the Baltic states due to Russia's war in Ukraine. That's affecting the lives of ordinary people in Latvia, Lithuania, and Estonia, and also of sportsmen and women whose athletic prowess makes them ideal for the rigorous life of military service. Three small independent nations stand on the eastern flank of the European Union and on Russia's border. Like the rest of the continent, they've spent recent years rearming. As of 2023, 1 year after Russia's full-scale invasion of Ukraine, young men like Robert Glazer's have been required to undertake national service.
3: I think that every young person should go through this. It's not that I'm trying to attract people, but I think that all young people should definitely go through it, understand what it's like to be in uniform, in combat shooting.
1: For a competitive runner with Roberts's potential, an 11-month break with a potentially hazardous program of physically demanding tasks with the army is hardly good news.
3: These are the medals of the Latvian Championship last year, and these are the medals of the Baltic Championship, where you compete with the strongest Estonians and Lithuanians.
2: How many times have you been Latvian champion?
3: I think it's 14 times.
1: But Roberts was required to do his patriotic duty or face the consequences.
3: The first thought was so that I wouldn't be called up by force. It was discussed with the coach that I had to go and do it even though I didn't have any big goals in sports yet. So I went out for 11 months and I started to like it.
1: But can Roberts balance his sporting dreams and his military duties? It's not only the armed forces that benefit when a recruit is physically fit. The soldiers themselves also have it easier if they're in shape.
4: When we had our first couple of weeks, we had like a fitness test. It was more so to check like the physical skills of all of the soldiers. And out of like 300 plus people, only 7 people passed. I was one of those, so it helps a lot, honestly.
1: Growing up, a career in the army was never an attractive prospect for Jonas. But national service, which was reintroduced in Lithuania in 2015, has shown him a different side to life in the armed forces. And sport has given him a direction. He plays for the Army's own ice hockey team.
4: I feel like hockey has been one of the saving factors, regarding mental and stress.
1: That's not to say that things always go the way he wants. Not for the first time in a difficult season, Jonas's team will lose this match. But neither his life in the military nor his attitude to hockey would be the same without the resilience that his favorite sport has always taught him.
4: Each game it's a journey. Each game, each season, it's a journey. And for me, at least, my journey has been really difficult. Sometimes you have to swallow the hard pill and just take it, because at the end of the day, sports is about winning and losing.
1: There was a time when Jonas could never have imagined playing in army colors, let alone pursuing a career as a soldier. But now, having tasted life in uniform and with the country's army in need, will he lead the civilian life that he once envisaged? There are some sporting skills that transfer perfectly to the military, talents which have more direct combat applications.
2: I remember very well when I picked up a weapon for the first time. I was 11 years old when I started shooting, and you could say I've been going to training sessions since then, right up until the present day. And I think I'll be doing it for the rest of my life too.
1: Aili Pop is a civilian sharpshooter whose prowess with a gun has seen her win medals around the world.
5: This is my medals.
2: That's my Nordic Championships gold, the Baltic Cup gold, which I've won 5 times, the Estonian Championships gold, which I've got 9 of, and many other titles are here. I'm a 4-time European champion. Then there are silver medals and bronze medals, but they aren't as important.
1: In Estonia, conscription has been in place since 1992. Women are exempt from the draft, so Aili became a member of the Estonian Defence League, a long-running civilian militia with more than 30,000 volunteers. It's an organization that was banned during the Soviet era and revived immediately once the country regained its independence.
2: When I graduated from school, I wanted to join the military, but back then women weren't accepted. So the Defence League was like an alternative way for me to get involved, since they wouldn't take women into the military.
1: Organisations like the Defence League naturally look towards the great power on the country's eastern border. And since Russia's full-scale invasion of Ukraine began, they have been preparing for the worst.
2: Everything has changed. The training has become more diverse and more intense. A huge number of people have joined the Defence League. We in Estonia have our own history with Russia, and I felt really terrible about the invasion. I'm not afraid that Russia will attack Estonia, but I'm dedicating myself to both sports and training and supporting Ukraine. That's why I'm in the Defence League and why I train every single day.
1: Since being reformed in 1991, the Estonian Defence League has not been required to put its capabilities to the test. Can Aili and her comrades continue to count on a future free from conflict? Few places depict this region's complex past quite like the Antakalnis Cemetery in Vilnius. Here, the history of the Baltics takes a tangible form as chapters of conflict and transformation unfold. Changing relations with Russia are a major theme. For many young Lithuanians like Jonas Juska, the situation is straightforward.
4: Russia is like, they're like the ultimate threat, simply put it.
1: Interned beside fallen Lithuanian soldiers from various conflicts are others from Poland, Germany, Russia, and even the Ottoman Empire. as well as many national icons from Lithuania's past. There also used to be a large memorial to the Red Army, which expelled German occupiers from the country in World War II, only to settle in again themselves for the next half century, during which time Lithuania was part of the USSR. It was removed in 2022 after Russia's full-scale invasion of Ukraine.
4: To people who fought hard for this country, it feels maybe a bit offensive to have, like, their aggressive neighbor being put in their backyard. But on the other hand, it's like this happened a long time ago. And I do think that for history reasons, it should be rather kept alone. But I also do see the other side.
1: The heart of the cemetery is a monument to the dead of the January events of 1991, a violent crackdown by the Red Army after Lithuania declared its independence. These most recent victims of Russian military force are regarded as national heroes.
4: Those days basically mark when we really fought for our freedom. I'm pretty sure if not for that, we would right now be a part of Russia.
1: Nowadays, no country in this region is taking its territorial integrity for granted, and the task of defending it is falling to a new generation. In neighboring Latvia, Roberts is enjoying the perks of life in the army, which in recent years has had to work hard to attract and retain Latvia's brightest talent. In part, that means supporting sports people like him.
3: Yes, of course. The National Armed Forces Headquarters Battalion supports me a lot. We are always sent on commando trips, and we have very good physical preparation. We have circuit training twice a week, which is very good for me as an athlete.
1: But defense is a serious subject. Incursions by Russian and Ukrainian drones into Latvian airspace even caused a scandal which brought down the government. No one is willing to tolerate mistakes when it comes to security.
3: I think Latvia is secure enough to defend itself. I hope it won't be like that, though. But if it is, of course, we will have to defend ourselves. And we must be prepared for it.
1: Back in Estonia, Aili Pop has swapped her assault rifle for her more familiar shotgun. And her assault course targets for clay ones. By training for competition, she's also improving her readiness for combat.

0: than when Washington and the other parties signed the JCPOA during Obama's years. But I think it's pretty clear that the U.S. is in a much weaker position today compared to the point over a decade ago when Obama was in the White House and the U.S., Iran, and the other powers entered into the JCPOA.
1: The White House has been telling skeptics of this agreement to hold their judgment for now and to judge it by the outcome of the talks. Do you think anything in the outcome of the talks will change the skeptics' mind?
0: I don't think so. Of course, it's important to keep in mind that we don't know exactly what is going to come out of the talks that will be presumably taking place during this upcoming period of 60 days. But I think it's a little difficult to imagine Iran making any concessions at this point that Iran did not make back in 2015 when the JCPOA went into effect. So I think probably those who are criticizing the Trump administration for conceding too much to the Islamic Republic are unlikely to really change their criticisms 60 days from now or whenever we get to that point of some sort of a deal presumably being finalized, assuming that we do get to that point.
1: Giorgio Caffiero, thanks for talking to us.
0: Good to be with you. Thank you.
1: What do you think? Will Republicans end up rallying around this agreement, or is this a sign that Trump's grip on his party is loosening? Let us know in the comments. And if you like this video, please hit that like button. And if you haven't already, don't forget to subscribe.

0: Where is she?
1: In the emergency ward?
0: Sorry, I can't see anything. Let's try again, okay? The police break into apartments and use tear gas, which is a terrible strain on a pregnant woman. Sometimes it can lead to a miscarriage.

I know that every woman experiences pregnancy differently. At first, I worried that I might be too active, that exercise or work might be too much. But everything seems to be fine. Praise be to Allah. I'm a social worker. We provide mental health and psychological support. Today I'm working with a group of teenage girls from the Shuafat camp. They're upset because the UNRWA schools in the camp have been closed, including the school they have attended since childhood. Shuafat is one of the largest refugee camps in the Jerusalem district. It's on the outskirts of the city. People there live in very cramped conditions. That creates big problems.

0: They have no rights, no proper infrastructure, often no electricity or water. There are lots of drug problems and weapons are everywhere. Violence and crime. Talk to the person facing you. Ready? Team A, share a story or describe a problem you've experienced. Tell me something about yourselves.
1: I'd love to explore new places all by myself.
0: You want to explore new places by yourself? I like that. What's your name? Sansabil. She loves adventure. I never force my opinions on the girls. We share our thoughts. I listen to their experiences and take them seriously. Okay, Ragat, which colors have you chosen?
2: Purple, red, pink, and yellow.
0: What do the colors mean to you? Are they about nature?
2: It's a faraway place without many people, surrounded by wilderness.
0: Who else wants to talk? What are you doing over there?
3: I'm drawing the sea and the beach, but it's not right.
0: Why? It looks super.
3: No, it doesn't.
0: Sure, it looks like the sea at night. I went there today to help them with the challenges they're facing, to support them, but most importantly, to listen to them, to be there for them, so their voices are heard.

0: This is how you do it. Look, this one is really nice.
1: I don't want it.
0: God give us strength, especially for the children. They've been through so much. They're still afraid. They're really scared of the settlers. We haven't had time to work through that. And they still have to cope with their father's death. I don't know how to tend the sheep. He always did that. We've sold some, but there's still a few left. Now my son tends them in the mornings before school.
2: How many sheep did you have before?
1: Around 20.
2: And how many do you have now?
1: 3. It's 7:30. I have to take the sheep home and then go to school.
0: I hope they don't quit school or flunk out. I hope they continue and finish their education. That's my dream.
1: Very good. 10 out of 10. This is my Arabic notebook. Very good. 10 out of 10. 10 out of 10.
0: The little ones are already starting to fight. Mohammed and Musa often get into fights. They imitate what happened with the settlers. The children are really shaken up.

0: These are really yummy. Have some?
1: No, thanks. I'm watching my weight.
0: On a diet?
1: Yes.
0: Can you believe it? Her, on a diet. I can't say anything. I really should start one too, but it's hard.
2: Is that the end of the diet?
1: No.

0: A nurse named Mohammed works here in Rashida. He gives the children the vaccinations. We treat pregnant women in his clinic too.
1: Didn't the settlers destroy the Rashida clinic?
0: That was the army,
1: right at the start of the war.
2: I arrived in the morning, just as they were leaving. I came inside and everything was completely destroyed. This is where we treated the children. We still don't know why they did it. They were looking for something. No idea what. Since the war started, they've been looking everywhere for people from Gaza. Maybe they thought some would be here.
1: He weighs 2.7 kilos. The amniotic fluid looks good. Close to the placenta, but that's okay. Best is to go to the hospital on Monday and we'll schedule an appointment for the C-section. I'll see you again, but in the hospital, not here. You're not going to give birth in the middle of the night, right?
3: Absolutely not.
1: The whole team will be there.
3: Sometimes it feels like the baby is pushing in my belly. Is that normal?
1: The baby is dropping and the cervix is dilating, which is why you feel that.
0: If you have pain, go to the hospital right away. We always say go to the hospital or you will endanger yourself and the baby, but many are too afraid, especially now. The journey is difficult, so many would rather that we go to their homes. It's a really frightening situation.

0: She's sleeping now. When she drinks milk, she always looks at me like she's waiting for me to talk with her.
1: She's become very strong. She's making good progress. She only needs a little oxygen now. She wanted out of the incubator.
0: I cried and was really afraid putting on her diaper for the first time. I wasn't used to it, and she was so tiny. I just want her to come home with me. Okay, bye.
2: Hello.
3: I'm going to check on Khulood. She had severe pain and had to go to the hospital. After a while, the doctors gave her a C-section and Omar was born. Allah bless him. Have you seen the baby yet?
4: No, they're examining him now. I looked at the clock after giving birth. It was 6:44 a.m. I thought about my children getting ready for school, and I wasn't with them. A mother's heart is always with her children, no matter where they are. Even here in the hospital, I keep thinking about them. I'm worried about our financial situation too. Sometimes I wish I could find a job instead of always having to ask for help. I used to rely on my husband a lot. Now I'm responsible for everything. I can't stop thinking about it.

0: They're all God's children.
1: I'm so happy. He really saved my mood. Before that, I was feeling really down and so alone. But seeing him has made me happy. The others are at home. Where's that, his knees?

0: I bring you the greetings, the prayers, and appreciation of our brothers and sisters in Gaza. I saw everything destroyed, poverty, a disaster. But I also saw life. They don't give up. Merry Christmas. كل عام وانتم بألف خير.
1: And I wish you a Merry Christmas.
2: Thank you. Thank you.
1: So some sweets in order to share for Christmas.
3: For the
1: Merry Christmas to all of you.
4: And I'm sorry.
5: I actually love Christmas, but what's happening in Gaza makes me sad. I haven't done anything for Christmas this year. Mm-hmm. Keep going, keep going. Great, you're doing great. Take a deep breath. Keep going. Just relax. It doesn't hurt. We wake up with the news and go to sleep with it. We cry because we don't know how to help. When we help a woman give birth, her pain is a good pain because something good comes of it. But it's terrible for the people in Gaza. There's nothing left there. They've even taken hope away from us. That was great.
4: Bravo.
5: Look. Here's your baby. Congratulations. Did you hear him cry?
4: MashaAllah, MashaAllah.
5: God bless you. In the name of the Holy Cross. Hold him by the shoulders.
4: Bravo عليها. أيوة. يلا واحد اثنين. هاي أصلا.
5: Since it's Christmas today, this baby is like a gift from heaven.
4: عطية من السماء إشي حلو يعني مش.
5: I wish we could relive this day again.
4: نفس اليوم.

0: He's home. He's home. I think he's just arrived.
1: What have you got for him?
0: Baby things.
1: What have you brought?
0: Diapers and soap to wash him, and a baby sling so we can carry him. That's all.
1: And what have you prepared?
2: We've already bought everything we need. Soap, diapers, and everything else. We made a special trip to Bethlehem for it.

0: Sometimes he sleeps all day and is awake at night. Last night he woke up 4 times. I changed his diaper and he went back to sleep. This morning, as soon as the others woke up, everyone wanted to help. Right away she said, I'll look after him today.
1: When Mum changes him, I bring her the diaper.
0: Muhammad keeps asking to carry him. I tell him to wait until the baby's a bit stronger and can support his own weight. He stands beside him all day and says, look, he's grown more. When he's at home, he's constantly checking on him and asking if he's asleep, if I fed him and changed his diaper. He wants to know everything.

0: It's been a roller coaster. We're having a lot of extreme premature babies getting born here. And that's because of the political situation and the war situation. I think it's time for him to feed. We're just waiting on his mother to come and nurse him. Yeah, he's suckling. He needs some milk. The most beautiful moment and the most rewarding moment is when you actually work with the baby for 3 or 4 months, and then you finally get to see the light at the end of the tunnel, and the baby's finally right there, getting ready to go home.
1: Merhaba.
2: Hello.
1: Yorubi.
2: Are we really going home today? Let's get you dressed. She's been here for 85 days, but it feels like 35 years. I'm incredibly happy. But I would have loved to have taken them both home with me. Hello, doctor.
3: It's wonderful to see that she's doing better, but we still have a long way to go. She's made incredible progress. I hope she'll eventually be able to go to school like all the other children.
2: It's her first trip home.
4: You're finally out of the hospital. You haven't slept at home in nearly 3 months.
2: It's the best feeling of my life.
4: Our little princess is finally home.
1: Ya Rabbi.
2: I just hope that we can live together as a family in peace. That I can watch Matil grow up and become the smartest girl in the whole school.

When I decided to have a baby, many people asked, how could I bring a child into a world under occupation, with checkpoints, arrests, violence, and death? We see the pictures every day. That scared me. But I still see hope, and that gives my life meaning. What a cute little onesie. But girls' clothes are so much prettier. Boys' clothes are never quite as nice. Just as trauma is passed down from one generation to the next, Palestinian resilience and resistance are too. I'm sure he'll be a happy child, because so many people are already waiting for him and love him.

We're celebrating the Assumption, when Mary was taken to heaven to be with her son. I believe that the Virgin Mary protects our people. I have hope, because hope gives my life meaning. No one can take away our faith or our will. We Palestinians are incredibly strong because we have been through so much. Life goes on as God wills it. We live our lives day by day. No one knows what tomorrow will bring.

0: I've just spoken with Dr. Salama. He said if there are problems, we'd better not go. It's very dangerous. We risk our lives going there, but we have to. The people there really need our help. And we have to check up on them. There are children and pregnant women there counting on us. We have to go.
1: The Israeli parliament has approved a proposal calling for the imposition of Israeli sovereignty over the occupied West Bank and the Jordan Valley. The decision marks a major shift in occupation policy and further dims any hope of establishing an independent Palestinian state.
0: We're on our way to Kisan. We have to take detours to get around roadblocks. Hopefully there aren't any settlers along our route. If we see armed settlers, we should turn back and not put ourselves in danger.
2: There's a kind of collective depression. You reach a point where you stop feeling sad or upset. You learn to shrug it off. We deal with it by laughing and making jokes.

0: His name is Omar. He had fever for 3 days, but it's gone now. Maybe because he's teething?
1: Teething doesn't cause such a high fever.
2: And how are you?
0: Fine, thanks.
2: Have you heard what happened here?
0: Yes, of course. We live right nearby. They haven't come to us yet, but we're worried. I used to send my son into the fields to water our olive trees, but now he's afraid to go. The other day we saw the settlers on their tractors, so I stopped sending him out. We're too scared.
3: يلا يلا

0: Let's check on the baby. What happened last night? Did the settlers really come to Kisan?
1: Yes, they came at night when everyone was asleep. They stole our sheep, set fire to our houses, and burned the hay. Then they came with bulldozers and knocked everything down.
2: They just drove you out? Could you take anything?
1: No, nothing.
2: The baby's heartbeat is normal. He's doing well. All his levels are great. May Allah protect you.
1: Everything is in his hands.
0: Almost everyone here is affected. You hear the same stories all over Kisan, that settlers come and destroy everything. The settlers don't want us to stay here. I hope we can continue to visit these families, but if things keep going this way, they'll be scattered all over the world. They're trying to drive us off our land by force.
3: Welcome. How are you?
4: I'm sorry, I'm a bit late.
3: Put her down here and I'll have a quick look at her. So, my dear, you look great in pink. Let's take off your dress. Do you want to play?
4: Matil is nearly 10 months old now. We have both changed a lot. I have learned so much from her. She has made me a real mother. Every day is a little adventure. So many beautiful moments together. She started to say mommy and daddy. At first, we brought her for a checkup every month. Now it's only every 2 to 4 months. And every time, she has made so much progress, thanks to Allah.
5: Bravo!
3: I recommend that you come back in October. Tell her stories. Talk with her. Even though she can't understand yet. Sing to her. Tell her something. She responds to you.
4: Sometimes I look at pictures of her in the incubator, how she was so tiny. She's grown so strong. And I often tell her that she's a miracle, because she really is a miracle. Thanks be to Allah.

0: After his birth, I cried all night, every night. Now I try not to cry, because I don't want to become depressed. A group of 15 people killed my husband. Three have been caught, but 12 are still free. They are carrying on with their lives as if nothing happened. I hope they catch them all. I won't be able to rest until they're all taken in. We have to be patient. I just hope the law is enforced and they all end up in prison. Since my husband died, I've had to shoulder twice the responsibility. Sometimes I'm afraid the settlers will drive us out because those settlements are so close to us. Sometimes I ask myself where we'll go if they drive us out. At night, I keep every window shut because honestly, I'm afraid.
1: Allah be praised that you're safe. Have you breastfed the baby? To be honest, this war hasn't made things any better. We're still dealing with checkpoints, attacks, and arrests. The situation is exactly the same as it was at the start of the war. Work distracts me a little, but at the end of the day, when my shift is over, I hear reports of attacks again or the sounds of rockets and bombardment from Gaza. Sometimes we can hear them all the way to Hebron or Bethlehem, or feel the ground shake.
2: Just a little longer, and soon he'll be in your arms.
1: Contraction? Deep breath. Head down to your chest. Pull your legs in. Up, up. Keep going. Keep going. More, more. You're doing great. You're bringing a baby into the world. One thing is certain. We will not let the occupation stop us from living our lives. It will not stop us from having children. Our society must continue. We will continue to bring children into this world, and we will do everything for them, despite the obstacles that lay in our path.

0: Ranger on Rügen.
1: We mediate between people and nature.
0: There's nowhere Steffen Krüger would rather be than right here, on Germany's most popular island.
1: Seriously, it's a calling for us.
0: Yet, can the tourists be tamed enough for nature to thrive? Wild Rügen. Next.

0: Richard Adams on this.
1: Neela was born out of wedlock in Iran. Officially, that doesn't happen. This film, recorded in secret, is about a mother's love and a misogynistic system.
2: To Iran, to have saliki bache mal madar dige bad un haq.
3: Dokhtar mal maye, nega kon dokhtar mal baba she. Main ye
4: bar chiz kardam, ye khab ke bache kintam, kab dam jo magaze aghay Arash budim bad.
1: Neela's dream in the Garden of Eden starts June 27th on DW.
5: This is DW News, and these are our top stories. The first round of negotiations between the United States and Iran has concluded in Switzerland. According to a joint statement by the mediators, Pakistan and Qatar, the parties have agreed to establish a high-level committee to provide political oversight of the mediation. The committee has also agreed on a roadmap to reach a final deal within 60 days. The statement said technical talks will continue in Switzerland for the rest of the week on all issues. Israeli Prime Minister Benjamin Netanyahu vowed to keep Israeli forces in Lebanon. He said Israel would keep its forces in the south of the country until any threat to Israel is eliminated. The comments come as Iran pushes for a ceasefire in Lebanon to be included in negotiations with Washington. Tehran has said progress in the talks depends on addressing Israel's military campaign against the Iranian-backed Hezbollah group. British Prime Minister Keir Starmer is facing growing pressure to step down or fight a possible challenge from Labour Party rival Andy Burnham. More and more Labour Party MPs are calling for him to consider his position. Starmer has repeatedly vowed to stay in office and insists he would resist any challenge to his leadership.
6: We mediate between people and nature.
7: Vacation island and natural paradise in one, the island of Rügen.
8: It was sunbathing.
6: There have been 5 cases of dogs being bitten in recent years. It's not always easy to strike a balance between people and nature conservation. I'd lay an egg right here.
9: Direct.
7: With more than 1.2 million visitors a year, Rügen is currently the most visited island in Germany. Visitors come for the white sandy beaches and the natural surroundings, such as the Rügen Biosphere Reserve in the southeast, which covers more than 22,000 hectares. 6 rangers are tasked with maintaining the balance between tourism and nature conservation.
6: Blooming blackthorns. Beautiful. Amazing.
7: It's spring, and Stefan Kruger is counting birds with his colleague Thomas Papke, taking an inventory, so to speak.
6: You really have to start the survey in February, because if you wait until May, when all the birds are back, then you'd get burnout. Bird-watching burnout.
10: I've put that down, a corn bunting.
7: They're mapping songbird sightings on the Munchgut Peninsula in the southeast of the island. Nearly 3,000 hectares of untouched nature.
6: You can hear the beautiful chorus of all the skylarks. It's clearly an ideal habitat for the birds. And now if you listen, you'll hear 1, 2, 3 pairs singing. And in the background, there's even a corn bunting perched somewhere in the white thorn or black thorn. There's one up there, too.
7: Stefan Kruger is a local through and through. He's head ranger in the southeast Rügen Biosphere Reserve.
6: In a nutshell, I'd say we're nature lovers who've made it our career. Seriously, it's a calling for us. And at least in our case, full-time conservation work grew out of volunteer work. From hunting, from family, from everything that shaped us along the way.
0: Familie, aus allem, was rundherum einen so geprägt
6: hat. We see ourselves as go-betweens.
0: Zumal
6: we mediate between people and nature.
0: Ausdrücken. Also wir vermitteln zwischen Mensch und Natur.
7: They do their best to preserve the balance of nature.
10: While the trend across Germany is that these birds are being pushed to their limits and gradually disappearing, we have a relatively stable and healthy population here. It's a highlight of the area, not just for ornithologists, but for all visitors, to be able to hear these birds singing.
11: Ja, ein Highlight, diese Vögel noch singen zu hören.
7: A popular coastal hiking trail leads past Cape Nordpurd in the town of Gurden. Before bird breeding season begins, felling trees is still permitted. There's a risk that rotten branches from a 30-meter-tall European beech could fall onto the hiking trail.
0: Servus.
6: How much do we want to keep? Cut it back to the first major branch. We'll leave it as a stub there. I'll go back up now to see if there's anything to consider regarding species protection.
7: Before cutting the branches, Stefan has to make sure that no endangered species such as bats have been hibernating in the tree.
6: Yeah, it's really slipping.
7: The crane needs a stable base so the trained forester can ascend 6 meters.
6: Pretty slippery, right?
12: We're going to move down a little, so it's a bit flatter for the supports. Right now, it's pushing sideways down the slope, and when you extend the boom, the supports on the opposite side don't have enough pressure.
7: Best to reposition the equipment. Safety first. Stefan's had his eye on the old European beach for a while. But now he has to act.
6: It's getting too dangerous down here on the hiking trail with the white rot in that tree. At some point, it's going to collapse like a house of cards. You can see there's no life left in it, apart from the pill bugs breeding down there. One reason for not cutting it down completely. We'll trim it back to a stump 6 meters high, so there's some deadwood left standing for other species like woodpeckers or the nuthatch. And they can peck out their nest cavities there, or, if lucky, grab a snack. Because a handful of pill bugs like that can feed a few woodpeckers during the breeding season. Now let's see if anyone lives here.
7: He uses an endoscopic camera.
6: So if you take a look at the display, you can see that this hollow isn't very deep.
7: Nobody lives here.
6: Okay, let's head down. The guys are busy trampling the ground, prepping the job.
7: Sometimes the 38-year-old finds bats or small rodents in old trees, which he then has to relocate. Today it went quickly, and the hiking trail is safe for the season. Stefan likes going to the southeastern tip of the Mönchgut Peninsula in his free time. He's currently conducting research here for his bachelor in landscape management and nature conservation.
6: We have a female here. She's brown with zigzag markings, and I'm going to try to get close to her. She's hidden there in the blackberry brambles.
7: An adder, one of Germany's two native venomous snakes. They're extremely shy.
6: The females have only just emerged from their winter quarters over the past 2 weeks, almost a month and a half later than the males. The males are already out basking in the sun in early to mid-February, depending on the cold, of course.
7: Adders only attack when they feel threatened. Their bite is not life-threatening for healthy adults.
6: In recent years, specifically last year as far as

0: I know, there were 5 cases of dogs being bitten. All instances occurred in the upper part of the area, and the dogs required veterinary treatment. But neither the snake nor the dog is to blame for this. Here too, we humans play a key role.
1: Which is why all dogs must be kept on a leash in the reserve. Stefan talks with tourists wanting to explain the situation and alleviate their fears.
0: You from around here or a tourist?
2: I'm a tourist, but practically an islander, considering how often I come here.
0: Right now we're in a location where there are adders, sometimes just 20 centimeters off the path.
3: Okay.
0: That's the problem with dogs off leash. Neither of them wants to cause trouble. Neither the dog nor the snake wants a problem.
2: We're invading their habitat, right?
0: It's great that you see it that way.
1: Live and let live. Stefan's aim is to diffuse the conflict between visitors and snakes. In the Baltic Sea resort of Gurden, Stefan and 2 colleagues have an appointment with the local association for water management. It's about this pond.
4: This is a purely technical facility here. It's not a natural pond. Back then, it was the first wastewater treatment plant for the Baltic Sea resort of Gurden.
1: Wastewater hasn't been treated here for a long time. The pond lies quiet and secluded. Last year, a rare black-headed gull nested here. The rangers want to provide nesting assistance.
0: Someone's gonna fall. Let me grab my phone.
5: Should we take down the buckets first?
0: I'd say you take the buckets down, Frank.
1: Stefan's colleagues have built a pontoon, a raft where the common tern can nest. It's supposed to go out on the pond today.
5: Very, very slowly.
1: It weighs a good 80 kilos.
5: Move it back slowly, careful.
1: They built another raft last year, which went well. This one is bigger and heavier. But the raft can't go out on the pond just yet.
5: Put it into the corner, on the inside.
0: Two reasons for this. First, we want to stop raccoons or otters from getting up here to grab the chicks.
1: Common terns are finding ever fewer undisturbed places to nest.
5: Staple at the corners.
1: The stones act as anchors. Time to launch the sizable vessel into the pond.
0: Not so jumpy.
5: Now it's getting tricky. Gotta get under it.
0: Let go. Full commitment. You'll get a medal. You're an activist. I already think the project is a success. As you can see, we've just opened the bathing season for tourists. Or at least Danny has. And to make Danny feel right at home, we're creating a little beach oasis just for him. No, we're actually creating a natural habitat for the common tern, so that from above it really looks like a little island. They usually nest on smaller islands, sandbars, or shoals. I'd lay an egg right here.
6: Direct.
1: With the sand and stones, the raft now weighs a good 300 kilos.
0: Oh, that's going to sink on us with the stones still in there. The anchor stones add about another 60 kilos. It'll be fine.
1: It looks a bit wonky, but seems to be seaworthy. Everything's ready for the common tern's arrival. It's the weekend, and Stefan's had a call from the village of Kleinzicker in the south. Anna Fiegert runs a snack bar right on the beach. Things are quiet, but Anna's already had a visitor.
6: Moin, Anna.
0: Hi, Anna.
7: Hi there.
0: Hard at work already.
7: Of course. Hi there.
0: What's going on?
7: In the garden. It was sunbathing there when the dog came. There was a lot of barking. Luckily, the dog didn't come.

0: come any closer. And then it sort of slithered its way to freedom.
1: There was an adder here.
2: For this to happen here.
0: First time. Old folks say there hasn't been a snake here in years. I've been walking my dog here for a few years, and I've never seen a snake.

0: snake, probably a male, just started its migration here.
1: We've got everything here. We've got seals, gray herons. We're in a biosphere reserve, after all. You've got all kinds of animals, some weird bugs where you tell your dog to stay away. You have to be prepared for all that.
2: So, nothing to worry about. Still, Stefan wants to put up a sign.
1: People can read it when they get rid of their trash.
2: Stefan's poster asks everyone, local or visitor, to report any adder sightings.
0: Look at that.
1: Wonderful.
0: On behalf of the adder, thank you.
1: No problem at all.
2: So thumbs up for the holiday season. For Stefan Kruger, nature conservation starts at a young age. That's why he and his colleagues train junior rangers in the elementary schools on Rügen. Anyone who's interested can keep it up in their free time, like these youngsters. Today, Stefan plans to build a reptile enclosure with the volunteer rangers.
0: Right here, a hole this deep. 72 and a half centimeters. If it's 69, that's okay too. I don't want to see any shovels and eyeballs or any of your fingers lying about on the ground here, so be careful. Get into a circle and you can pile the earth up here.
2: They meet once a month. Here in Blischau, they've already planted a meadow orchard. Now they're planning to add small habitats for snakes and lizards.
0: We need to get down into the frost-free layer so that no frost gets in. Because when the animals, especially the reptiles, go into hibernation later, they need that depth just to stay alive, so they don't freeze to death.
2: They're an enthusiastic bunch and arrive at 9 a.m. to choose their own tasks.
3: I have friends here, or people I can have nice conversations with, and I get to be out in nature, which I really love.
0: I'll come with you, then I won't have to shovel.
2: They're making a nature trail with trees, bushes, and a wild meadow. A few fruit trees have died. The area's too dry.
0: Put those in the car.
2: Setbacks are part of the experience.
0: Still useful.
4: I think it's fun to work with other people on a team. And we're always out in nature.
5: It's just nice to be outside. I'm almost never outside.
0: That's all we need.
3: It's a bit round.
0: Oh, Henrik, the lizard doesn't care if it's round.
3: But I care.
0: Start putting in fist-sized stones from back here. Yeah, fist-sized ones. And now let's grab bigger and bigger rocks and place wood in between, so the animals have different cavities in there. Lizards are that big. Grass snakes are bigger. They need to be in the frost-free zone. You can stop putting in sand now. Or not. These days in this hectic society, there's often simply a lack of time. Parents have so much on their plates. And it's important that kids just have fun and see themselves as part of a team. And at the same time, often without realizing it, they learn something. They can let off steam, choose their task themselves, get to know themselves, but most importantly, get to know others. And if we can help them with learning something for themselves and for the environment, then we've done something right.
6: Looks top notch. There's gourmet food, beautiful shrubs, and everything. I'd move in here.
0: And insects.
2: At the next meeting, they plan to mow the grounds again thoroughly. Stefan still needs a few pictures of adders for his studies. He's already seen two males and one female, but their habitat is shrinking here as well.
0: Here you can see the well-trodden paths made by people on their way to relieve themselves. People don't realize the harm they're doing, not only to nature, but here specifically to the adders, because every disturbance means a loss of energy. That's true for all animals. Every quick escape maneuver requires a great deal of energy.

0: energy, and especially now in the spring, every animal needs that energy, especially those just emerging from hibernation.
1: Dwindling food supplies and habitats have placed the common European adder on the red list of endangered species, here in Germany as well. Stefan wants to help secure a suitable habitat to give the adders a new lease on life.
0: Ahead, lying at the corner.
1: A brown female with zigzag markings. We have to be very quiet and not move.
0: The male's here too.
1: It's mating season for the common adders. The light-coloured male is courting the female.
0: It's exciting for me too. The first time to witness a courtship and later maybe a mating. You don't get to see that very often because they usually retreat into the vegetation. Really exciting.

0: And now I'd say let's back off slowly so we don't disturb them. This was good.
1: With so many visiting every year and accommodations being built, nature and wildlife are feeling the squeeze. Stefan shows aspiring ranger Jan Niklas another conservation project.
0: Jan, welcome to the back garden.
1: Creating habitats works even in the smallest spaces.
0: Here we're creating a reptile habitat. It needs to be mowed every now and then. We do this all over the region.
1: Projects rewarded with success.
0: You can already hear the social calls. Can you hear the chirping? This is now a nesting site for over 200 animals.
2: What kind of bats are they?
0: Mostly pipistrelles. A natterer's bat was spotted a few years ago.
1: The rangers have installed a board under the bungalow roof. Bats now live underneath it.
0: Let's take a look. You can unpack that.
1: It's time to use Stefan's camera again to check how many animals are raising their young here. The rangers have installed a trellis for the bats to help them get a better grip on the bungalow walls.
2: Yeah, you can see four of them. Oh, there are some more. Are there young in there?
0: Yes, that's why there's such a commotion.
1: Their numbers are dwindling too, due to lack of protection.
2: It's so interesting to see live bats, and seeing them in the nursery is extra special, because you don't usually get to witness that.
0: It's a full house again.
1: It seems an old East German bungalow can be a suitable habitat, as can a homemade nesting raft. Stefan and his colleague Dirk want to check out what's been happening on the raft in the last 4 weeks.
0: Last year we had immediate breeding success with our makeshift breeding raft, and now we want to go over and check up on things and see what's working and what isn't.
1: To get there, they have to wade through the former sewage treatment pond. They've heard that, in some places, it can be up to 1.8 meters deep.
0: Don't be afraid. Come on, Dirk.
1: Dirk isn't happy.
3: Fluffig.
0: Soft, you might say. Very muddy. Dirk, take it easy. Hold on to the boat.
4: It keeps getting deeper.
0: Come over here.
1: All for the sake of the common tern. But what they find is sobering. Nothing's happening on the raft.
4: Yeah, a few more rocks, a bit more structure. The other one had no vegetation, but I don't think that was the game changer. These are definitely droppings.
0: Yes, right.
4: From raccoons, maybe.
0: There's a pile here. Cherry pits. Must be a raccoon.
1: To find out who scared the birds away, they're setting up a wildlife camera.
4: Okay, the mount is in place. The camera is on and in focus.
5: Und scharf.
3: Und action.
0: And action.
3: Dadurch, dass der
0: A raccoon can eat in the water, by the water. It can climb too. It's curious, and if it sees something, it'll happily swim over. If there was a clutch of eggs here, that would have been the end of it.
1: For the next breeding season, they want to try a taller and sturdier fence. The Granitz, a forest area spanning nearly 1,000 hectares, has been part of the Southeast Rügen Biosphere Reserve since 1991. It's a conservation area.
0: Yeah, the e-bikes are definitely an issue, as you can see here. We have three big no bicycle signs up front, but of course people think that if there's a sign there, there must be something to see, and go check it out on their bikes. Hello there.
5: Can we go up there?
0: Yes, you can. There's a reason for those signs. You notice these sandy patches, and bam, you fall flat on your face.
1: Instead of finding them, Stefan prefers to have a conversation.
0: Did the little one have breakfast? Good. Otherwise, I might be looking around for a meal. Yeah, it would be great if you put the dog on a leash. Yes, come over here and we'll become friends.
1: Here too, the ranger could issue a 35-euro fine.
0: Right now, we still have many young animals who aren't able to flee properly, so a dog, of course, is fully capable of catching one or creating an unpleasant situation.
1: The pooch is now on the leash. The ranger's job is often about informing people and promoting the protection of nature.
0: Striking the balance between nature conservation and people isn't easy, be that e-bikers or dog owners. There's a lack of understanding. But sometimes the same people show up for a tour with me the next day. Then I'll ask, why are you doing this tour? They'll answer, because there's such great nature here. And then I can say, exactly, but the same nature needs protection if we want it to survive.
1: The vacation island of Rügen is Stefan's home. Being a ranger who helps protect it, he says, is a calling.
0: When I get to enjoy moments like this all by myself, it's just priceless. I've never had the travel bug. Rügen is truly enough for me.
6: Every week under the shade of the baobab.
7: There is a heated debate.
8: Change our traditionality.
9: They must be diverted in the parliament.
10: An obvious case of repossession.
6: But this isn't just talk.
7: This is where important questions are asked.
6: And answered.
7: You are responsible to tell me that.
6: I am Mimi Mefoneu.
7: And I'm George Okachi.
6: And this is the Baobab. No spins, no filters, just the facts.
11: Next. They thought they'd be home for Christmas. Nazi troops before the invasion of the Soviet Union in 1941. But what was supposed to be a quick military campaign evolved into a war of annihilation. Private accounts and film footage describe the horror on both sides of the front. Operation Barbarossa. In 45 minutes.

0: men feel disenfranchised. Men feel okay. that they have been yanked out okay. of who they are.
1: Okay.
0: I've never been taught to deal with my issues.
1: Okay.
0: Because when I go through something, whether I hit myself on a stone or on a corner, the moment I start to cry, I'm told, indoda ikhali. Men don't cry.
2: Don't hold back. Say it loud.
1: What's up, everybody? My name is Nozibele Kamgana Mayaba. Welcome to Don't Hold Back. This is where we say it loud. Our podcast is in collaboration with DW, Jacaranda FM, and East Coast Radio. Let's get into it. Are our men in crisis? You know, as a boy mom, I've felt the responsibility that I'm not just raising Ulumingona Pagade just for fun. I'm raising a man that is going to contribute to society, you know, tomorrow. And that's a huge responsibility, one that scares me. Am I fit enough? Am I doing enough? Would it ever be enough? So that is a topic for today. Men and mental health. How do we raise our boys? Where do we get it wrong? You know, when I was growing up, looking at my brother, looking at just boys around, you know, our neighborhood, looking at men just in general, they are taught to toughen up. They are taught not to show any weakness or any vulnerability. And that contributes towards, you know, the man growing up and how they come to just be. So let's dive into it. I came across a very interesting stat the other day that I wanted to share. It says South Africa in 2022 ranked 10th on the list of countries with the most suicide. And 13,774 suicides were reported in that year. 10,861 of them were men. Today's guest is one of my faves. He already knows, so he shouldn't come here and act. He's an author. He's a poet. He's a dad to three boys. He's an HIV activist. One person that also inspired me in my activism. Please welcome in studio Zolan Chayana. Why did you look surprised when I said that? Because you know. How many times have I reached out to you asking for advice? Welcome, my friend.
0: I'm important.
1: Oh my goodness. I knew I should not have given you that introduction. Okay. You are one person that I know is very open about, you know, this topic, men and mental health. You've written books. You have been in the forefront of these conversations on social media, in interviews that you've had. You've talked about broken homes, broken systems. I want to know, does that come from personal experience or just your observation generally around men and mental health?
0: Thanks, Nozi. For me, it's personal.
1: Mm.
0: I was diagnosed with mental health, with depression, back in 2007.
1: Okay.
0: And this was after I tried to commit suicide, by the way.
1: Okay.
0: And I didn't accept that diagnosis.
1: Mm.
0: And then I tried to commit suicide again in 2016.
1: Mm.
0: And that's when I finally accepted that I'm living with depression.
1: Mm.
0: So it's personal. It's true personal experiences. And also observations,
1: okay.
0: You know, and also working in the field that we're working in.
1: Yeah,
0: So you get to meet a lot of people that are going through a lot.
1: Yeah.
0: And also understanding what is caused. Or what causes our mental breakdown as people generally, but also as people living with HIV and as men.
1: Mm. Mm.
0: So it's a combination of things.
1: Let me go to the first suicide attempt, when now you were diagnosed with depression. What triggered that? What got you to that point? I know. I'm going deep into it already.
0: But... in all honesty, I had just started ARVs.
1: Okay.
0: And one of the pills that I was taking was called, one of the side effects was suicide ideation and depression. So that was a side effect. So whatever had happened in my relationship back then was just the catalyst, you know, to me having to go through that.
1: Okay.
0: Otherwise, it was treatment, basically, that had caused me to have that challenge of a depression. I'll also say, because my CD4 and my viral load then were low, mm-hmm. my CD4 was low, mm-hmm. So perhaps I was more prone to having, you know, these side effects coming on board than I would be later on.
1: Mm.
0: So yeah, it was treatment that got me into that.
1: Mm. Can I dig a little bit deeper?
0: Ooh-wee.
1: Because, you know, I've listened to interviews, we've interacted for a long time. So there's a little bit of your story that I know, a little bit of your journey that I know.
0: Yeah.
1: I want to dig deeper because I know you grew up, or it was your grandmother that raised you.
0: Yeah.
1: And there's a lot that you went through with your father having to acknowledge your existence and actually just your birth per se. How do you feel having an absent father, you know, influence the kind of man that you became? And what was your experience? And do you feel having had, if you would have had, you know, a father growing up, would things have turned out differently?
0: As a man, mm-hmm. I would have been more solid, you know, I would have been more, you see, when you grow up without a father, there's an element of mm-hmm. of needing validation.
1: Yeah.
0: Now here's one person who died. I never saw him.
1: Mm-hmm.
0: I never knew him. I never spoke to him. Or so I think. Mm. And this person, at times, would live very close to each other.
1: Okay.
0: Yes.
1: So you knew about Nancy and Lugatada?
0: No, I didn't know.
1: Oh, okay.
0: I didn't know. I'm getting all these stories now.
1: Oh, after his passing?
0: Way after.
1: Okay.
0: That would sometimes pass by his house when we're going to where my mom rented.
1: Okay.
0: We would pass by where he worked in the Engangelizo police station. Growing up without him, it was not hard at first because I thought that my stepfather was my father.
1: Mm.
0: For the longest time.
1: Okay.
0: That's how much he loved me. That's how much he did things for me.
1: Mm.
0: But after I was told that he was not my father, then it kicked in that, okay, you don't have a father. You don't know your father. You don't have a father. Mm. And I became rebellious.
1: Okay.
0: I yearned for his love. Mm. I yearned for his attention. Mm. I yearned for his acknowledgement. You know, even if he were to just come once and say, I'm your father, no, I'm proud of you.
1: Mm.
0: Now, the one person who used to be a father, you know, my grandfather, my uncles, and my stepfather, I now didn't see them as, you know, fathers.
1: Mm.
0: I saw father figures in them,
1: mm-hmm.
0: you know. And that on its own created a lot of, you know, when you're growing up as a young man, there's a lot of identity crisis that you have to go through. Remember, we take pride in our lineage and who we are. Mm. Hence, when we introduce ourselves, I'll say ndinguzonwabele Tshayana, ndingumvulane, meaning I am of the Mvulane clan.
1: Yeah,
0: and it's a bit challenging when you say ndingumvulane ndizalwa ngumamvulane, which is the case with me.
1: Mm.
0: So this is why you find us men, when we introduce ourselves, we say, ndinguzonwabele Tshayana. I'm of the Mvulane clan, ndingumvulane. And ndizalwa ngumamvulane. Now, that becomes
1: already
0: a clash.
1: There's a question mark.
0: There's a question mark.
1: Yeah.
0: But when I say ndingunozulu, ndizalwa ngumamvulane.
1: Yeah.
0: Now I'm saying, I am of the Nozulu clan. My father is of the Nozulu clan. And my mom is from the Mvulane clan.
1: Yeah.
0: Now, that has no questions at all. So that identity crisis becomes a problem. Especially around the ages of 12, 13, 14, 15, and manifests at 16.
1: Okay.
0: Because at 16, that's where you're trying to find yourself as a man. Your voice changes. Your body changes. There's a lot of change that happens. And for us who are, you know, achievers, At 16, I'm in matric. At 17, I go to tertiary.
1: Mm.
0: Now there's that transition. Also, there's the need to go to the mountain.
1: Mm.
0: It's a sense of pride for a boy child to go to the mountain, following his father's traditions and rituals. But now I will use my mother's side. Mm. And when people talk about you or talk to you, they always try to demean this thing of being of your mother's family. And up until you start understanding spirituality, where you now say, but I'm the one who is sure of his lineage, because I know that I'm from Isbeleko Salapekaya. I'm from the womb Yalapekaya. But when you claiming, because you are told that you are from, your father is this one.
1: So what I'm basically getting is, at first, as growing up in those circumstances, it was an identity thing.
0: Yes.
1: It was an identity crisis.
0: Yes.
1: Of not realizing not realizing where you belong.
0: You don't necessarily, you don't feel belonging anywhere.
1: Yeah.
0: You don't belong in your mother's family because somebody also always keeps reminding you.
1: And you're also not claimed that by your father.
0: So there's always someone, even if your family apparently doesn't do that, but someone else, whether it's in the community, is going to keep reminding you.
1: So am I right to say, because you were not, you know, acknowledged by your mom's family and then never claimed by your father's family as well, you spent a lot of your time, I think you mentioned also earlier on, that seeking validation,
0: yes,
1: wherever you were.
0: You know, if we can help our kids understand who they are.
1: Yeah.
0: And the who is not just your name.
1: Yeah.
0: It's your name and your surname.
1: Mm.
0: The importance of the surname is that it gives you your lineage.
1: Mm. No, Zola, I just mentioned interesting stats around suicides in South Africa and the fact that South Africa is ranked number 10 on the list of countries with the most suicide. Why should there be urgency around men and mental health? Where do you feel we need to really focus on when it comes to men and mental health? And if I can be honest, for a long time, the conversation wasn't that urgent for me because I always, and I feel like in society at large also, there's this narrative where, guys, everyone kind of struggles with mental health, you know? And women in particular are juggling a lot of things. They have to be moms, they have to be wives, they have to be career women. Like, it's a lot, right? So, I mean, why should there be a particular focus on men and mental health? And there's always this comparison between the two genders. For you, yeah, why should there be an urgency around men and mental health?
0: Nozi, there's a lot that happened within a very short space of time. Transitioning from this patriarchal system where women stayed at home and raised kids and built homes and men went to work to a period where, because the system forced us, both men and women had to work, but women were working menial jobs like being maid and all that.
1: Yes.
0: And whilst we were still looking into that as we were growing up, you know, where we saw our fathers being the breadwinners in our families, to the democratic dispensation that spoke of equality. And that equality meant women were now getting into positions of power, you know, and becoming breadwinners. And all of this happens men feel disenfranchised. Men feel okay. that they have been yanked out okay. Of who they are.
1: Okay.
0: Because remember, we grow up being told to provide.
1: Mm.
0: And now you are saying to me as a man, I cannot get the managerial position that I've been working towards
1: okay.
0: because I am a man. Mm. A woman is going to get it. Now, the woman happens to be my wife
1: mm.
0: or somebody else that I know, mm. and they are earning more. And I'm sitting here. I don't know what else to do because now I cannot provide.
1: Mm.
0: And the provision that has been drilled into our heads at that time mm. is to provide financially. Mm. Because we did not necessarily provide security because we were not there. Mm. Now I can provide financially. You are earning more than I do. Mm. I'm confused as a species now, as a man. I'm confused. What do I do? What else do I need to do?
1: Yeah.
0: Now, I was never taught what else is there for me to do. I was taught to provide physically, security,
1: mm.
0: financially. Mm. I've never been taught to provide emotionally.
1: Okay.
0: I've never been taught to be there emotionally as a man. Mm. I've never been taught to be there physically, like psychologically.
1: Mm.
0: I've never been taught to deal with my issues.
1: Okay.
0: Because when I go through something, whether I hit myself on a stone or on a corner,
1: mm.
0: the moment I start to cry, I'm told, indoda ikhali.
1: Mm.
0: Men don't cry. Tigers don't cry.
1: Mm.
0: And the moment I start expressing how I feel, I'm told that I'm being a woman, being a sissy.
1: Mm.
0: So all these things, they create turmoil in me,
1: mm.
0: you know. To understand that now I don't know how to act. I don't know how to deal with emotions. I don't know how to deal with anything. Mm. Now here comes Nozi.
1: Mm.
0: Nozi is a graduate. Nozi travels the world. And I'm supposed to date Nozi. Mm. I date Nozi and the only thing I can give to Unoze is money because emotionally I don't have anything else. I can't fulfill Unoze at that level because I was never nurtured mm. to do that. Mm. I marry Unoze. Then Unoze still continues to get positions
1: mm.
0: and opportunities. This side, there's no one who's trying to make me understand why are we doing all of this? You know, why are we elevating women into this position? We all understand that it is to redress, you know, mm. past imbalances. Mm. But no one really sits down and tells me, how should I navigate this whole thing? I'm supposed to just see for myself. So all of that creates this instability and uncertainty in my mind. And men do not perform well under uncertain circumstances.
1: Mm.
0: Now, I have no outlets. Nozi, I can tell you now, if you are invited somewhere as a speaker
1: mm.
0: and you have five speakers to choose, you can't go, you've got five speakers to choose. The first person that you're going to recommend is another woman, generally.
1: But wouldn't that be the case for men as well? The first person you're going to recommend is men?
0: With us, remember, with us, the opportunities are not there mostly.
1: Okay.
0: But also, at the back of our mind, much as we don't support each other as much as you think we do.
1: Okay.
0: I would rather, because there's the ego part, I'm going to recommend Nozi to go to Company B.
1: Mm.
0: Uzola to go to Company B. And Uzola speaks better than I do. And I don't get called again. So I would rather give that to Unozi.
1: I feel like it's the same on both. It's
0: but,
1: definitely...
0: But what we see, or what we see as men is that women are supporting each other much more than we do.
1: Okay.
0: And also open doors for each other much more than we do as men. Mm. So all of this, you know, confusion and feeling disenfranchised and mm. feeling of not being supported. It festers in our mind. And now we want to yank back the power. How do we do that? We know you are emotional beings. So if we attach, or we make sure that you get attached to us, and once you do that, we then alienate you from everybody else. Your life must
1: revolve around
0: me. And then I become emotionally abusive to break you down. Remember, everyone else is building you. So I have to break you down so that you can then respect me, so that you can then be submissive. So I have to be emotionally abusive towards you. After that, I see that the emotional abuse is not working because who knows, he has a strong character. And I cannot use financial abuse. What else is there for me to use?
1: Okay.
0: It's physical abuse.
1: Sure.
0: So if we want to change everything and how men are doing this, the agency in ensuring that mental health for men is taken care of is something that each and every one of us should be putting forward. Because we need this man to be assured. We are very soft beings. Very, very tough on the outside, but soft inside. If there's no validation and assurance, we go haywire.
1: Can I come in? Because sometimes, okay, I take that. I take that to heart and I'm receiving it. But also at the same time, I'm like, yo, at the same time, I can't be with counseling. Yeah, you understand? I'm like, can you please get yourself in counseling? If you see that there's a problem, I'll support you. But there needs to be some kind of initiation that comes from this person. Because I want to believe if it's going to be a thing where, you know, guys, yeah, we need to take care, make sure, mana yo, yayazga loko, fragile. Yeah, understand? I feel like now we're also feeding into that narrative. Are we all in agreement that it needs someone to be self-aware that there's a problem? Because if it's going to come from unozi to say, Zola, una problem wena. Please go to counseling. Ne? That's going to be a problem.
0: I'll never go.
1: There you go.
0: You know why?
1: Yes.
0: Because I was never taught that counseling is a solution to anything that I've been taught that inlindi and ikupa is a solution. Because that's how I was treated when I was growing up as a boy. I was beaten when I did anything wrong. But in most cases, a girl child would sometimes not be beaten as much as I do. And I went out to the community where being beaten was normal, you know. Even the punishment when we'd done something wrong as boys was to be taken to the headman's house and we get beaten. So the only thing that we've seen is violence. That's the only thing that we know is a solution. But now you are coming to me and saying, I must go for counseling. At my age, I've never gone for counseling for anything. Now I must go and lay myself bare. When for 40 years I've been taught to close, build a cocoon around myself. And now you're saying I must go and open this cocoon and tap into emotional things that are going to hurt me and make me feel pain. We don't deal with pain. We can't deal with pain. So you now want me to deal with pain? No, I can't. But also, you saying or directing me to go to counseling, you are saying I'm failing to be a man. Because everybody, when they talk, when a man says, when Uzola says, I'm living with depression, I've been suicidal, and I'm going to counseling. Women, yo, imagine a man who goes for counseling.
1: You are weak. I guess where we agree is that we here to support, not like just only women per se, just in general as a society. But that initiation and that self-awareness definitely needs to come from
0: me. It needs to come from me.
1: Please, thank
0: and
1: you.
0: this is why I come in as a man.
1: Yeah.
0: To say, Chep.
1: Yes.
0: You are looking at me. You are seeing me as this crud man.
1: Yeah.
0: that you can look up to. But let me tell you what makes me to be me.
1: Yeah.
0: I go for counseling. I cry. I talk. You know? And at some stage, I was taken care of by a woman.
1: Yeah.
0: Because I was not working. So once we talk about those things.
1: Yes.
0: As men, we are now saying
1: those conversations.
0: We are now saying to the next man, chap, it's not you alone.
1: Mm.
0: So one of the reasons why I talk about depression and I talk about going for counseling and I talk about my challenges is because I'm saying, guys, we are dying.
1: Mm.
0: Going back to your stats.
1: Mm.
0: You know, we have a challenge of depression or mental health in South Africa, generally. And when you check the statistics, the number of women that are diagnosed with depression is very high.
1: Yeah.
0: Extremely high. Why? Because women, the moment they see there's something wrong, they seek help. Men, no.
1: Mm.
0: Now, because Tina, we were taught violence.
1: Mm.
0: Women can try, you know, so many women will try to commit suicide, you know, but they don't succeed.
1: Mm.
0: Because they are not as they go there maybe half-hearted, I don't know.
1: Okay.
0: They're not as brave as men, and they're not as violent as men.
1: Mm.
0: Men, when they try to commit suicide.
1: It's thought through. Yeah.
0: And it's something that is very brutal. Shooting, hanging, car accident. Like it's things that they know when a man plans to commit suicide, you should know if they fail, just like me, something happened that made them at the last moment not to continue with it.
1: Yakwazik.
0: And
1: he's going to go on and on and on. Okay. Thank you so much for joining us today, guys. It has been a real eye-opener. I really hope that you enjoyed this episode. Please catch this episode and many others wherever you get your podcasts or on YouTube. This has been Don't Hold Back. This is where we say it loud, a podcast in collaboration with DW Chakaranda FM and East Coast Radio. My name is Nozibele Kamgana Mayaba, and I am out. Don't hold back. Say it loud.
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3: 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Maps help us understand the world. We just need to know how to read them. 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

conflicts and their histories. Mapped Out brings maps to life and helps you make sense of our world. Mapped Out.

0: This is DW News, and these are our top stories. The first round of negotiations between the United States and Iran has concluded in Switzerland. According to a joint statement by the mediators, Pakistan and Qatar, the parties have agreed to establish a high-level committee to provide political oversight of the mediation. The committee has also agreed on a roadmap to reach a final deal within 60 days. The statement said technical talks will continue in Switzerland for the rest of the week on all issues. Israeli Prime Minister Benjamin Netanyahu vowed to keep Israeli forces in Lebanon. He said Israel would keep its forces in the south of the country until any threat to Israel is eliminated. The comments come as Iran pushes for a ceasefire in Lebanon to be included in negotiations with Washington. Tehran has said progress in the talks depends on addressing Israel's military campaign against the Iranian-backed Hezbollah group. British Prime Minister Keir Starmer is facing growing pressure to step down or fight a possible challenge from Labour Party rival Andy Burnham. More and more Labour Party MPs are calling for him to consider his position. Starmer has repeatedly vowed to stay in office and insists he would resist any challenge to his leadership.
1: President Trump's Republicans don't usually speak out against him. But in the case of his ceasefire agreement with Iran, several top Republicans are breaking ranks, saying the agreement Trump calls a victory for the U.S. is really a lot better for Iran. I'll be talking about this with DW Washington correspondent Benjamin Alvarez Gruber. Benjamin, good to see you.
2: So, Benjamin, from Washington.
1: So, Benjamin, who are the Republicans who are not happy with this agreement, and what are they saying about it?
2: So there are several high-ranking senators from the Republican side. As you said, very unusual that they criticize President Trump so openly, and also the White House's attempt to already sell this agreement that was signed in Paris at Versailles Palace with the Iranian side as a success. They are trying to say that this is actually the first important step to then work on this 60 days that are now running to talk about those details. Coming back to the Republicans, some of them are saying that the outcome of this conflict is not worth the cost to the United States, the lives of 13 U.S. service members, more than $100 billion spent. But the biggest criticism is this fund for a reconstruction of Iran, with many wondering why was this bombing actually taking place to then give Iran this money. And the biggest question that still remains is how different this current deal, this memorandum of understanding, these 14 points that both Iran and the U.S. agree to, how different will that be from the JCPOA, the previous agreement that was signed under the Obama administration and then was canceled by the Trump administration, saying that it did not address the Iranian ballistic program, the Iranian program there. So there is some criticism, but many open questions yet. So it's quite surprising to hear several senators from the Republicans being so openly critic to this agreement signed by the U.S. president during his last trip to Europe.
1: Benjamin, stay with us. I want to play a clip from Senator Ted Cruz's podcast. Cruz really picks up on the $300 billion fund to rebuild Iran that you mentioned there. That it's supposed to get under this deal. He says he doesn't really care that the White House has promised that this fund will not be paid by the U.S.
3: I don't want a lunatic religious fanatic who chants death to America to receive $300 billion, whether it comes from us or it comes from some other regional partners. I don't care where it comes from. Giving people who want to kill you the billions and billions of dollars from any source

0: historically has proven an enormous mistake.
1: Strong words from Ted Cruz there. How has Trump been responding to the criticism coming from his own camp?
2: So we've heard a lot of pushback from the White House by U.S. Vice President J.D. Vance, who gave a press conference at the White House press briefing room, and he said, addressing not only critics here in the United States, but also critics within the Israeli government, that this is an important step, this is an important deal that has been signed, that they will still work on those details. And that's also something that we heard from President Trump today, saying that they have this 60 days now to talk about these details. And he said, if there's no deal to be reached here, we will do things that will not make them happy. So the threats continue from the side of the White House. Well, they're trying to sell this as a success, especially considering the criticism from within the Republican Party, within their own party. But they say this is important, and they made this comparison between the JCPOA under Obama, saying that the countries in the Gulf region are actually happy with this new deal, as they were not with the last one. But it remains to be seen if they will be able to sell this to Capitol Hill, to lawmakers on both sides, but they might be able to sell this to the U.S. public, and especially to the voters who wanted to see President Trump returning to the White House with one of the promises of ending the United States' endless wars.
1: Let's talk about them. How does Trump's base, the MAGA movement, the people who voted for this guy who said he was going to end all these wars, here he's started one, how are they, and now trying to get out of it, how are they responding to this agreement?
2: So by looking at social media, especially those who are very, very supportive of President Trump, they already say that this is a success without waiting for the details. What will actually be said in those details? How will these negotiations continue? Vice President J.D. Vance was supposed to fly to Switzerland to talk about these details. They have now been postponed indefinitely. But the big question is whether the U.S. public will, if oil prices, due to this agreement, due to free ships being able to transit through the Strait of Hormuz, lowering the prices of oil here, and they see the difference when they take the cars, go to the gas pump, and see that it's lowering, if they will actually buy this as a success. President Trump was under a lot of pressure, is still under a lot of pressure here back home to end this war. It was never quite clear what the end game would be, and especially the Iranians who wanted to see a regime change and now feel that this is off the table, as there has been some agreement with the Iranian regime, would have liked to see President Trump going even stronger with these military attacks against Iran. So the threats continue. This is the first document that was signed that President Trump was really proud that he signed. It was quite surprising to see him actually signing it a couple of days before his vice president was supposed to sign it in Switzerland. But it's always the little thing in those details we'll be able to see what this agreement will look like, and if they will be able to do so in the 60-day time frame. The JCPOA, they needed years to actually find an agreement, so many experts say it will be quite hard to find some understanding on the most tricky part, especially on the Iranian ballistic program.
1: Benjamin, we'll have to see how this all turns out. Thanks for your reporting. Well, this week, President Trump insisted multiple times that this agreement was a win for the U.S. and that his authority as president is unchecked.
3: Put the limits on your power as a result of the conflict.
4: There are no limits.
3: No limits.
4: No, not. I haven't learned that lesson yet. I know there are, but, you know, there are no limits. We defeated them totally militarily.
3: You had talked about you only wanted unconditional surrender. And
4: well,
3: the MOU doesn't look like unconditional surrender.
4: Well, it really probably is unconditional surrender.
3: It is.
1: Giorgio Caffiero is a Middle East analyst and the CEO of Gulf State Analytics, a Washington, D.C.-based geopolitical risk consulting firm. Giorgio, thanks for joining me. We just heard Trump there saying it was unconditional surrender for Iran. What's Tehran saying about that?
5: Well, objectively speaking, I think it's extremely difficult, if not impossible, to frame the Islamabad MOU as total capitulation.

0: position on Iran's part, I think it's quite clear that it's the U.S. side under this MOU that is conceding much more than Iran is conceding. I think actually the leadership in Tehran is feeling very emboldened. You know, when we go back to the beginning of this conflict in late February, early March, we heard Trump and others in his administration speaking about the goals that the U.S. had in this conflict. These were really maximalist demands that the U.S. had for Iran. Talk about regime change. I mean, we're so far away from that right now. I think it's frankly absurd to claim that this is total surrender on Iran's part.
1: Georgia, we're hearing scathing criticism of this deal by some top Republicans like Ted Cruz, like Senators Bill Cassidy and Tom Cotton. All of them supported the war. I'm wondering, how likely was a different outcome to the war that they supported?
0: Well, I think there's a lot of frustration among Republican lawmakers right now. They understand that the U.S. paid a lot for this conflict in terms of treasure and also in terms of American blood. And right now they're asking what it is that the United States really got out of this war. I think the terms of this MOU point to how disastrous this war has been for U.S. interests. They seem to think that continuing this war, or at least trying to put more pressure on Iran to make more concessions to the U.S., will make it so that this war has not really been in vain. But I think what Trump sees is a need to really cut losses. And I think Trump has come around to understanding that the costs will only go up for the U.S. if the war is to continue. And I think that is where you have some real disagreement between Trump and some of these Republican lawmakers.
1: So you're saying that there is no better end game for the U.S., even as these Republican lawmakers would not like to end the war here?
0: Well, I agree. I'll be the first one to recognize that there is a real element of humiliation for Washington here. And this is something that's very difficult for lawmakers on both sides of the aisle to accept. But my view is that these costs would only go up if the U.S. was to continue waging this war. And therefore, while this does not make for a great outcome for the United States, I think out of all the options that are on the table, this is the best choice that the Trump administration can make at this point. Now, there's a lot to say about how there was really no wisdom on the part of those who pushed for this war, but that was a discussion to have back in February. Now we're in the middle of June and we are where we are, and the Trump administration has to deal with the current set of realities that the United States faces.
1: Some critics of the U.S.-Iran agreement say that Iran is actually in a stronger position now than it was with the nuclear deal under President Obama in 2015, the JCPOA, the deal that Trump got rid of. J.D. Vance is saying, no, no, no, this deal is way better for the U.S. than Obama's deal was. So how is Iran's strength now compared to back then?
0: Well, I do think that Iran is in a stronger position now in the region and on the international stage. This last conflict gave Tehran an opportunity to demonstrate to the world that it does have this leverage vis-a-vis the Strait of Hormuz. And Iran was not bluffing during those years in which it threatened to close the strait. Countries all over the world have had to pay a price for Iran's decision to close the Strait of Hormuz. And this is real leverage that Iran has, and it has demonstrated that it's willing to use. Of course, officials in the Trump administration are going to try to push a narrative about how Iran came to this MOU from a position of weakness, and now the U.S. is in a much stronger position than when Washington and the other parties signed the JCPOA during Obama's years. But I think it's pretty clear that the U.S. is in a much weaker position today compared to the point over a decade ago when Obama was in the White House and the U.S., Iran, and the other powers entered into the JCPOA.
1: The White House has been telling skeptics of this agreement to hold their judgment for now and to judge it by the outcome of the talks. Do you think anything in the outcome of the talks will change these

0: skeptic's mind?
1: I don't think so. Of course, it's important to keep in mind that we don't know exactly what is going to come out of the talks that will be

0: comes 60 days from now, or whenever we get to that point of some sort of a deal presumably being finalized, assuming that we do get to that point.
1: Giorgio Caffiero, thanks for talking to us.
0: Good to be with you. Thank you.
1: What do you think? Will Republicans end up rallying around this agreement, or is this a sign that Trump's grip on his party is loosening? Let us know in the comments. And if you like this video, please hit that like button. And if you haven't already, don't forget to subscribe.

0: Hello, it's Groundhog Day in London again. The world's most famous black door spat out another British Prime Minister this morning, the sixth in just 10 years. As Sir Keir Starmer announces his resignation. So, what's gone wrong in Britain? We will break down for you why Starmer couldn't hold out a number 10 Downing Street. Who might move in instead, and how the UK yet again is seeing its Prime Minister standing outside number 10 and announcing an early departure from office with a sad face. Let's listen to exactly how he did that today, just a short time ago.
1: Every decision I've taken has been about putting the country I love first. That is why I will resign as leader of the Labour Party. I have spoken to His Majesty the King this morning to inform him of my decision. I will ask the National Executive Committee of the Labour Party to set out a timetable with nominations opening on the 9th of July and completed by the summer recess. In the case of a contest, this will ensure a new leader is in place before Parliament returns in September. I will remain in post as Prime Minister until the contest is complete. And I will do everything I can to ensure an orderly handover of power. I will also give my successor my full and unequivocal support, knowing that they will inherit a Britain that is far stronger and fairer than the one I inherited 2 years ago.
0: And that was Sir Keir Starmer, and I'm Gerhard Elfers. Welcome to this DW News live stream. Please do send in your comments and questions. I'll try and put them to our experts and our correspondent, DW correspondent Birgit Maas, who's standing by for us in London. Birgit, that escalated quickly, didn't it? Just days ago, Starmer said he would fight for his job in no uncertain terms. What's changed in the last 72 hours?
2: Gerhard, one thing that has changed is that Keir Starmer was under a lot of pressure by his MPs, but also by his own cabinet colleagues. So we've heard over the weekend that the so-called big beasts of his government, the Home Secretary, for example, but also other important members of his cabinet, told him that this is really the end of the road and that they don't see a future for him as a prime minister. So Keir Starmer really had two options. He could either have stayed in the job and had let these colleagues go, appointed new ministers, but that could have been a public humiliation when he would have, you know, other ministers might have resigned also and next day. So it could have been a very, very unhappy ending for him. And instead, he has decided that he is listening to his party. And that's also what he said in his resignation speech, that the party was very clear with him and that he was listening and that he doesn't want to cause chaos, but that he wants what he calls an orderly transition. So he wants a timetable and he wants to speak to the party's executive committee to set this all out clearly, that there is not this, not more imbalance, let's put it that way, and not more instability as there is has already been with the speculation of Keir Starmer having to resign. So we've already had, since the local elections in May, we've had this speculation. Labour did really, really badly in the polls and local government election, and people were, and members of his own Labour Party, Keir Starmer's Labour Party, were really openly unhappy with his leadership. So there was this speculation for weeks and weeks, and now he's basically ended this and has said he will go.
0: Now, how much of this do you think

0: It's really about Starmer's performance. I mean, he won a landslide for Labour 2 years ago. And how much of it is about Andy Burnham, the former mayor of Greater Manchester, pushing to replace Starmer?
1: I think it's really a combination of both. So Andy Burnham has just won a very big victory in a so-called by-election. So he has been elected as a member of parliament and he's going to be sworn in today. So just very near from where I am is parliament, and Andy Burnham is on his way from Manchester being sworn in as a member of parliament. And this is basically it. So now that gives him the chance to challenge the prime minister because he's a member of parliament and because he's won these local election in the north of England so decisively in a seat that was held by Reform in the local elections, and he was able to basically turn this around. That's why many in his party think that he is really the person who can beat Reform. Very personable politician and somebody who I guess represents a sort of new beginning for many members but of the Labour Party but also for MPs. Now, when we look at Keir Starmer, I think it's really interesting because if you step back a little bit and if you have the international perspective, I think Keir Starmer, many will say, has made quite a good impression. He was able to engage very actively on Ukraine with other fellow European leaders. He was for a long time also able to deal very diplomatically with Donald Trump. Now that has changed very recently, but for a long time there was the sense that he was able to, when relations were fraught with the EU, that he was able to be a sort of bridge to Donald Trump. So I think from an international perspective, he's done really quite well. But domestically, it's really a different picture. So when Keir Starmer, only 2 years ago, was here in Downing Street at the steps, and I was here when he was sworn in as Prime Minister, it was optimistic. He'd won a landslide election after years and years of Conservative rule. And he really said, I'm going to deliver now. I'm going to focus on economic growth. And it was clear that he wasn't the super charismatic prime minister, but he said, I'm the steady hand. I may be a little bit boring and technocratic, but I will deliver for you. I will deliver economic growth. I will ease the cost of living crisis, but that really hasn't happened to the extent that people are expecting. So he has delivered some policy changes, and Labour would argue that the economy also is performing slightly better than it used to, but it's not the sort of really big shift that he really promised, and I think that's the crux of what really led to his downfall.
0: Now, Birgit, both you and I can remember a time not too long ago when prime ministers in Britain could reasonably expect to lead their parties and their countries for years and years. But it's been topsy-turvy the past decade. Is this an issue of personalities, or has there been some deeper structural change in British politics?
1: I think the personality does play a part in it. We've had some really kind of chaotic and not very steady prime ministers in the last 10 years since Brexit, but structurally also, I think that is really the bigger issue. So 10 years ago, almost to the day, the UK voted to leave the European Union, and that has really, I think, fragmented British politics. It has polarized the people of the country, more entrenched views of what people want in left and right and in leave and remain. But also it has really made governing much, much more difficult because there were all these fractious negotiations with the European Union, and Brexit has hit the UK economy. That's really also a big one. The UK economy was already not doing very well, was hit by the financial crisis of 2008, but then subsequently, since Britain voted for Brexit almost to the day 10 years ago, a new study that was based on Bank of England data estimates that it was 6% of the GDP that it hit the country. So If you look at that, that contributes to the people's problems. It contributes to stagnant wages and to the sort of sense that the country isn't really moving forward. And I think that is really, is at the heart of the matter, why governing Britain at the moment seems really, really difficult.
0: Birgit, thanks for now. We're going to come back to you in a few

0: moments. But first, I want to go to Patrick Diamond. He's professor in public policy at the School of Politics and International Relations at Queen Mary University in London, and joins us from there. Professor, potentially 7 prime ministers in 10 years. That's almost 1 a year. Put that into perspective for us. Is Britain really hard to govern right now?
1: Well, it's a good question, and you're right. The UK has been hit by extraordinary instability in terms of the changes at the top of government in the political leadership. You know, we had for many decades, of course, Margaret Thatcher in power for 10 years, Tony Blair in power for a decade, David Cameron in power for over 6 years. And now we have this succession of prime ministers coming in and out of Downing Street. I think your previous discussion highlighted some of the issues. Brexit, no doubt, is at the heart of this instability. It has created divisions. It's created polarization. It's also created, of course, deep economic discontent. And every prime minister has struggled to get a grip of this. One of the reasons why Keir Starmer has not been able to bed in and govern for a sustained period is because he's not able to turn around the economy quickly. Why is he not able to do that? It's because leaving the European Union has put a drag anchor on British economic performance. And I think these are at least some of the reasons why we see this flux at the top of prime ministers, as you've referred to, which is really quite unusual for Britain if you look at the longer span of its history.
0: I have a viewer question there coming from one of our YouTube viewers that I'd like to put to you. It's from Ben HSS, and he is asking, what do Labour MPs expect to change with Andy Burnham regarding the rise of Reform UK?
1: There's two, I think, essential characteristics of Andy Burnham which Labour MPs hope will revive the Labour Party's fortunes. The first is that he's a charismatic politician and is also very human-centred. He has a good connection with voters, as he demonstrated in the by-election last week with the very good result that he achieved. And Labour MPs hope that he will sprinkle this stardust around in British politics and thereby help them to retain their seats. The other characteristic of Andy Burnham is that he has demonstrated, or at least he has talked about being more radical on some of these economic issues, for example, bringing more industries back under public ownership, trying to do more on infrastructure, doing more to help the parts of the United Kingdom which have really suffered as a result of long-term deindustrialization. So I think there'll be a change of personality, but also a change of policy, which the Burnham team will hope will lead to a revival of Labour's fortunes.
0: Now, in your earlier response, you mentioned Brexit as one of the core reasons for Britain seeing this topsy-turvy of governments and prime ministers. Now, a lot of our viewers were teenagers when Brexit happened. The vote happened tomorrow, 10 years ago exactly. What did it break in British politics that still has not healed?
1: I think British politics had for many decades a reputation for being quite consensual, and we had not had in Britain really a particular upsurge of support for populist parties, either of the far right or of the far left. You know, Britain was governed by one of two political parties, the Conservatives or Labour. It was stable and moderate, and that was the reputation that it had. I think Brexit inevitably broke that, partly because it divided the country. The referendum was 48-52%, so it was a very close vote in many ways. And of course, that polarisation, that division, then feeds into the political system. But I think it also creates instability because it makes it much more difficult for politicians to deliver things. If the economy is weaker because of Brexit, then there's less money around for public spending, less money for the healthcare system, less money for education, and this leads to greater voter dissatisfaction. Voters say, we elect you into office with a big majority in the case of Keir Starmer, but you've not been able to turn things around. We don't feel that our lives are getting better. And then this reinforces the mood of instability and uncertainty and volatility. So I think these are some of the reasons, at least, why Brexit has contributed towards this mood of uncertainty and instability.
0: Was it also a problem, maybe, that with regard to Brexit, there was no clear division between the parties? Labour couldn't force itself to make a statement against Brexit at the time. Is that a reason that this split with regard to Brexit goes through both major parties?
1: Certainly both of the parties were divided, but in the case of Labour, The Labour

0: party is overwhelmingly a pro-European party, and the vast majority of members were only a few years ago fighting for a second referendum because they wanted Britain to take a decision again as to whether it was really a good idea to leave the EU. I think one of the reasons why Keir Starmer has struggled to command the authority of his party is because some of his MPs and other senior politicians believe he's been too weak on Europe. I mean, he has talked about having a reset with the European Union, and he has had good relationships with some European governments, including, of course, the German government, where he has had a close relationship with recent chancellors. But nonetheless, many Labour people feel that Keir Starmer should have been bolder on Europe. He should have been moving the UK back closer to the European Union system, even if it meant not rejoining directly either the EU itself or perhaps the single market. So I think it's been Keir Starmer's prevarication, uncertainty, weakness on Europe that is actually one of the reasons why he finds himself in a position today where he's basically been forced to resign as Prime Minister.
1: Mm. Now, one force in British politics that has surged recently is, of course, Reform, the party of Nigel Farage. Why won't he go away?
0: Well, that's a question that many people in Britain will be asking themselves, believe me. But he obviously speaks to a certain dissatisfaction with British politics, which I think has been very prevalent for some time. There's no question that, you know, Nigel Farage, I think, voices for many people their concerns about the way that they feel government is very disconnected from their lives. Things don't work in the way that they're supposed to. The economy, you know, is being much weaker than it would otherwise have been. And so as long as these discontents exist, there will be figures like Nigel Farage who are there to exploit them. And of course, he is no doubt a successful politician. I mean, he's charismatic, he's direct, he has a connection with a certain group of voters in Britain. And so while I think it's still very uncertain as to whether Nigel Farage could ever become Prime Minister, there will always be a constituency of support for politicians like Nigel Farage in British politics.
1: Patrick Diamond there, Professor of Public Policy at the School of Politics and International Relations at Queen Mary University. Thank you very much for sharing your expertise with us. And let's come back now to viewer questions that I would like to pass on to Birgit, who I believe is still standing by for us there in front of number 10 Downing Street. Birgit, there you are. The viewer, it's just me, Al, is asking a very simple question. What's next?
2: That's a simple question, but it's not a simple answer, I'm afraid. So we know that Keir Starmer has said he's going to work on a timetable, essentially, together with Labour's executive committee. So we know that he's stepping back and he's hoping that by September, when Parliament comes back after breaking up for the summer, that by that time there will be a new leader in place. But what we don't know is how exactly that leader will be elected. So when you have had past prime ministers go, every party has got their different sort of ideas of how to elect the new leader. And there are many possibilities. One would be a direct coronation. So Andy Burnham really has the momentum. He's really won big in these recent local elections. He's positioned himself as the man who can beat the populist right-wing Reform Party with Nigel Farage. So that's one possibility that really a lot of members of parliament are rallying behind Andy Burnham and are pushing him into number 10 here, and then there will be another lectern and Andy Burnham will give his maiden speech. That's one possibility. The other is some sort of contest. So there are other former cabinet members who have said that they would like to challenge Keir Starmer. One is Wes Streeting, the former health secretary. So if other possible contenders manage to get a certain number of members of parliament behind them, there's about 80 members of parliament that need to basically support a challenger, then there could be a leadership contest between several members of parliament, and that could take, well, it could be quite quick if it's only the MPs themselves, if they vote basically for their own leader, for the Labour leader, so only Labour MPs would have a say, or it could go back to the membership, and that would be a much longer process, much more drawn out, and would create more instabilities in the eyes of many, because that just means that we just don't know who is actually in charge here. Keir Starmer is going to stay, he said, as Prime Minister until somebody has come forward, until somebody else is announced or elected. But, you know, he doesn't really, he's a bit of a lame duck, and the shorter process, the better, is what many are arguing. But if it goes back to the members, then it could actually take a little longer.
1: I have a few more questions from several viewers of on TikTok there. Balu, one of them, Tina Freeman, another, basically all saying that it took Starmer a long time to decide to leave. Would you agree?
2: I'm not sure. I mean, he was elected really with a landslide only 2 years ago, so he really had a strong mandate of the public, and to give that up, that is quite something. So, you know, these local elections are a few weeks back, and this is when Labour MPs really, really got nervous, and many said, we're really scared that we're going to deliver the doors of number 10 Downing Street here. We're going to deliver them to Nigel Farage and Reform. And they were scared also to lose their jobs. So it does take a while for all of this to sink in and for a certain momentum then to grow, because to resign as a prime minister with such a large majority, and when he could also argue that he has managed to get a few things done on workers' rights, for example, that is popular with the public. The economy has been doing slightly better of late. He has managed to re-establish good relations with the European Union. So it's not that he hasn't achieved anything at all, also domestically, but as we have already established, there are still a lot of problems. But these problems are also not going to go away. So whoever is the next prime minister is going to inherit really also the same difficulties, high energy prices that are due to the Iran war. So we don't know how that is going to develop. There's nothing that the government and any government can really influence here in London. Cost of living crisis as a result of it worsening, and also EU membership. So leaving the EU has hit the UK economy, but no prime minister, not Andy Burnham, no, you know, however Europe friendly he would be, is going to call for immediately another referendum to rejoin the European Union, which would, that would deliver most likely a massive economic upswing, but nobody is going to do that at this point in time. That's really not on the cards, because it's politically much too fraught of an issue. So the problems are not going to go away for the next prime minister.
1: Birgit, thank you again so far. We might come back to you with more viewer questions in a few moments, so bear with us, please. And I want to remind our viewers on YouTube and on TikTok, fire away with your questions. Birgit is still there. My colleague Matthew Moore, who I will be talking with in a few moments, is also here. Matthew and I will be discussing the foreign policy implications this all has. But first, we have a little look back at the British history, if you will, because Starmer will likely be handing over power to Andy Burnham, the straight-talking, mayor of Manchester, who just won himself a seat in Parliament. And today, one day before the exact 10-year anniversary of the Brexit vote that started all that chaos, Britain stands again at a crossroads. Because whoever walks into Downing Street next inherits, as Birgit said, all the problems that ultimately led to Starmer's downfall. Citibank has already warned that a Burnham premiership would face a precarious fiscal situation with very few tools to deliver any meaningful change. And bond markets are already nervous. Six leaders, 10 years. Let's break this down.
3: Britain was once known for its stable politics. But there has been a churn of prime ministers since the country voted to leave the EU in 2016. Starting with David Cameron, who resigned just after the Brexit vote, succeeded by 3 years of Theresa May.
4: It's time to go, Prime Minister. Will you still be Prime Minister in a week, Mrs. May?
3: who was ousted and replaced by Boris Johnson. He also lasted 3 years. Before a ministerial rebellion forced him to hand over to Liz Truss.
5: I want to thank everybody here and hasta la vista, baby. Thank you.

0: Truss was Britain's shortest-serving PM.
1: Mr. Speaker, I am a fighter and not a quitter.
0: She left office after just 49 days. Some joked that she lasted less than a head of lettuce. Her successor, Rishi Sunak, resigned 20 months later, after his Conservatives lost heavily to Keir Starmer's Labour Party in an early general election. Starmer has been in office just under 2 years.
2: Well, let's have a chat with our political correspondent, Matthew Moore. Matthew, if you look at this, what we've just seen, it's how difficult is it for, let's say, a German government to form a long-term, stable relationship with a government that is changing all the time?
3: Look, this is one of the issues of this constant churn in government, is about forging those relationships, as you say, that are of trust, especially when you consider that the challenges facing Europe, whether it's Russia, whether it's trying to negotiate the ever-changing landscape with Donald Trump,
2: yeah,
3: and the Iran war. And I think my reading of the German government and people in the foreign ministry in the last couple of years is that they've been quite grateful for a period of calm under Keir Starmer's reign. They signed the Kensington Treaty last summer. There's been a lot of joint cooperation on various areas, especially defence. And so I think this resignation announcement will only really make that more difficult going forward. I mean, there's not going to be a huge change in the policy that comes out of the UK, because we know it will be a Labour Prime Minister, someone who broadly
2: more
3: shares...
2: on the left, though, right? On the party left.
3: Yeah, that's true. And so we may see some kind of internal battles in the UK about how much they spend on defence, and that may then impact Germany and Europe as a whole. But realistically, it's not like they're getting a right-wing government that's critical of support to Ukraine, that's maybe soft on Russia. That's not what they're getting. But for people here in Berlin, for people in Brussels and in Paris, the question is, how long does it take for this leadership race to take, and when can we actually sit down and speak to the next prime minister? Because now we have a lame duck. So that's where these things kind of just, they don't help when Europe is facing so many, many challenges at the moment.
2: Now, you've mentioned that, personal relationships. I understand that Friedrich Merz and Keir Starmer kind of, they're both not in power very long, but they seem to get along.
3: I think that they would...
2: How important is that?
3: Yeah, I think they would... I think that they can do business with one another. You know, they're kind of grown-ups, similar generation. Starmer's in his early 60s. Merz is a bit older. And realistically, there was the E3, which is the France, this group of France, Germany and the UK, has been meeting often in recent months. So Merz was in London last week. And I think through these meetings and this shared understanding that we need to get our act together, because Trump is throwing curveballs all the time, whether it's saying that he's going to pull out of NATO or threatening that he might not have support for NATO, interfering in the domestic politics of the UK, of France and Germany so regularly that it maybe gives them the E3 is something of a therapy group there. So they've been a bulwark against that. They've obviously been at the side of Zelensky, who's been coming under pressure from the White House to make concessions that maybe he's not ready to make. And so this, obviously, isn't helpful. But I think, and I would be very surprised if Friedrich Merz cannot form a similar relationship with Starmer's likely successor, Andy Burnham, who is not new to politics. You know, he was a senior government minister.
2: We come to Burnham in a second, and I'm going to ask you about that. But first, I want to go back to Birgit, if she's still with us. Yes, I can still see her, and she can still hear us. Birgit, you've listened in, I assume. We've just talked about the importance of personal relationships between leaders, and when leaders change so quickly, how that could make a difference. What can you tell us about the relationship and sort of the mood between Starmer and Merz, and whether that will be the same with Andy Burnham.
4: The relationship between Starmer and Merz was perceived as a good one, a constructive one. They have really cooperated a lot on Ukraine. That was really, I think, what bound them together in quite a major way. Now, when it comes to his most likely successor, Andy Burnham's big strength is that he is extremely personable. So that's why he won this last by-election in such a massive way, because he went to the doorsteps, he can relate to voters. He's by far, actually, at the moment, the most popular politician in the UK, and that's on the back of his personality. But also, as Matthew said, he does have experience in government, so he was in the last years the mayor of Manchester, which is Britain's second biggest city, and he has governed it very well from all accounts. But he also held position here in Downing Street in his past life almost as a government minister. So he's used to the machinery of government, and he's hasn't been in such a leading role as prime minister, of course, but he's not a novice to politics. So we will assume that the relationship will be re-established as a good one, I think.
2: Talking about that, Andy Burnham, the possible next prime minister, most likely next prime minister, Matthew. Can you tell us more about him? What kind of guy is he? Who is he?
3: I think one of the things that if you're looking at what's happening in the UK right now, you're asking yourself is, why did a prime minister who won a fantastic majority 2 years ago and was seen as a kind of a new chapter, a new era, done with the days of constant government turmoil, why is he stepping down? And one of the reasons is because he's not seen as being able to communicate. He's a poor communicator. He made several U-turns when it came to certain policy announcements. Now, you can say, OK, there's reasons, you know, that politics is becoming more fragmented. It's really hard to push through reforms. Or you can say, we can find a better communicator, a better campaigner, and that is where Andy Burnham, as Birgit says, does have that strength. But, you know, I know people in the Labour Party in London who are saying this is a disaster. You know, this is not good because everybody thinks the grass is always greener, we can bring in a fresh face, and they will be able to sweep through reforms that are necessary, that they will, the popularity will hold, and that they will lead us to another election win. But it's not always as simple as that. As we see that there's a lot of promises, a lot of expectation to deliver change, and if people don't see it, then they get frustrated, they get fed up very quickly.
2: Which we actually see are the good results that reform gets in recent elections. Let's have a look what our viewers are asking here. We've got Red Heels and Switchblades. Is asking one of our TikTok viewers, the UK needs to settle down and choose a new course. Is that something, Birgit, if you're still with us, is that a sort of a sentiment that you get a lot if you talk to people in Britain?
4: In a way, I would echo what Matthew just said. So Keir Starmer really wasn't able to communicate well what he stood for. So I think what the country wants is a clear direction and really clear leadership, and that's what they are hoping from Andy Burnham. I don't think that we see, at least not in foreign policy, a massive new shift. I think this course towards having closer relations with the European Union, for example, and also trying to manage the transatlantic relationship with Donald Trump, that's going to stay difficult. But I think that Andy Burnham is not going to radically veer off of this course. Now, when we see domestically, there might be some new ideas that he could bring to the table. He hasn't really set out what his plan is for the country. He hasn't really had a chance to do that yet because he was the mayor of Manchester, and also then he just fought one particular constituency in the north of England near Manchester. So what exactly he stands for, we will have to find out. There is talk about some control of public services or ownership, for example, of water companies. That's been a really big concern for a lot of people. They have been privatized and it hasn't gone very well. So there is an issue of public control of these companies, nationalization, for example, of the railways. So these are some policy issues where he could come with new ideas, but how exactly that's going to work out and how what that also means for the economy, is that going to be more expensive for if the government, if the state becomes involved in, for example, water companies? That really depends on the detail and how it's set out. So we're really waiting for Andy Burnham to set out his new ideas for the country. But it's clear that he will want to present himself as somebody who makes a fresh start, as somebody who has the energy and also has the charisma and really the political capabilities to take the country with him. This is what he will try to convince the people if he is elected as the next prime minister, if he is coronated as the next prime minister, if he's here in Downing Street at some point in the next weeks.
2: Birgit, before I let you go, one last question. You mentioned Britain's relationship with the EU. Do you think, I mean, we've seen polls recently that now a majority of Britons wants to reverse the decision, rejoin the EU. Is that something that Andy Burnham would stand for, to pick up on that and force closer relations, force Britain back towards the EU at least?
4: Andy Burnham has said in the past that he was hoping that the UK would rejoin the European Union within his lifetime. But he has to be very, very careful with that, because when he was elected recently as an MP, he was doing that in a constituency that voted quite heavily for Brexit. Now, we do know that the polls have changed and that a lot of people regret this decision to leave the European Union, and that even a majority would now like to rejoin. However, that would come at a really hefty political cost, because that would mean that the UK would have to accept freedom of movement, so would have to accept essentially more migration into the UK, and that for a lot of people is quite controversial. So he's not going to announce a referendum to rejoin the European Union anytime soon. He might try to inch ever so slightly closer to the EU. He might intensify those negotiations with the European Union, but that's my feeling, is as far as he will be prepared to go.
2: Birgit Maas there, reporting from London for us. Thank you very much. We can let you go now. Thank you. And yeah, Matthew, the movement, a possible movement back towards the EU, is that something that you see?
3: I would be very, very surprised if Andy Burnham or anybody seriously standing for the Labour leadership in the UK in the next 6 weeks says that they would like to push the UK towards EU membership again, particularly because the debate is so polarising and because there is still, although the mood has shifted and people have buyer's remorse about that decision, 10 years on, it still has the ability to alienate a lot of your core supporters if you're in the Labour Party. Mm-hmm. Remember, a lot of Northern England strongholding the Labour vote for decades, a lot of those voters voted for Brexit. So you alienate some of them. However, what's interesting about the Brexit debate is that, as Birgit says, it was all about dealing with uncontrolled immigration, i.e. freedom of movement. That meant lots of people coming in from Eastern Europe.
2: That was what take back control was all about.
3: Exactly. Right? What's happened in the UK since then, in the 10 years since then, the number of people moving to the UK from the European Union nations has plummeted. The number of people moving to the UK from India, from China, from Nigeria is now at record levels. So the British people who voted for Brexit are seeing that actually we've still got a lot of immigration. So if you voted for Brexit because of that, you will feel that you did not get what you voted for, which is just a side note, which is just an interesting thing.
2: Yeah.
3: But I do think that there is a pathway forward for some sort of access to the single market, But I think it's not going to be at the forefront of Andy Burnham or anyone's campaign, because really, there is a sense that they need to deal

0: deal with a lot of the concerns that voters have about cost of living, about unfairness in the economy. Birgit touched on nationalisation. Nationalisation of the water companies was something that, and the railways was something that Jeremy Corbyn, who was the Labour leader 10 years ago during Brexit, pushed and pushed and pushed and got huge amounts of people mobilised who weren't interested in politics because they felt like there was a leader who cared about these issues and was willing to go against the financial companies in the City of London to maybe say, actually, we won't just continue to subsidise these companies, we're going to take them back into public ownership. If you have an Andy Burnham saying that and someone who's pushing that but actually comes across as a bit more moderate than Jeremy Corbyn, maybe a bit more sensible, a bit more serious, why not? I mean, that could potentially be a way forward.
1: So Andy Burnham is a Corbyn light, if you will.
0: Certainly similarities there, but that's why I'd be interested to see whether he actually does come out with something like that, because he will need to produce some sort of vision to say, look, I understand all the frustrations. We're seeing it in Western democracies, these frustrations that voters have, that they think it's not working, that societies, that there's an imbalance there, whether it's inequality, relative deprivation, all of these things. And they need someone to come in and say, we're going to take care of ABC, and that's how we're going to do it. And it might mean that he gets a lot of negative feedback, negative pushback from the other parties, from people, as I say, financial investors and so on. But actually, maybe it will take something like that for the Labour Party in the UK to win another election. It will be interesting to see, because what he will have to learn from the Starmer is that it's not possible just to kind of continue as business as usual. And part of Starmer's problem, Gerhard, was he would announce things. There would be a criticism of it from whichever lobby group. And then he would roll back on it. And people saw, OK, this is not someone who's willing to take a stance and sell it and really push through with it. And so I think it'll be interesting to see whether Burnham does that, if he does become the next Prime Minister.
1: Briefly, if you can, is Andy Burnham someone who could push back Reform UK, who could push back Nigel Farage, who was one of the key drivers of Brexit, of course, and still is very successful. Is he the man to do that?
0: Look, in a word, yes, but he will face a lot of challenges in government. It's not as easy to sit on the sidelines and say I'm going to do this. Mm. It's going to be a land of milk and honey. I'm going to do this. Yeah, and
1: that's
0: this
1: what
0: and
1: he's
0: that.
1: Been doing for years, right? Sit
0: that.
1: On the sidelines.
0: That's what
1: yes.
0: Farage has done, yeah. And he's been very successful with it. It's very different when you're in government. It'll be interesting to see whether he can do that. I think his ability to connect with voters outside the southeast of England, which is this very prosperous, very affluent area, and to connect with voters in the north, working class voters, that will help him. Be interesting to see, though, whether in government he's able to exert that sense of kind of calm and also of charisma and confidence that he can do when he's not in the lair of the limelight.
1: Thank you very much. Matthew Moore there, our political correspondent here in the studio. With me, and just to remind viewers, this concludes our YouTube Live on the announced resignation of the British Prime Minister, Sir Keir Starmer. Maybe we have time to play a soundbite one more time, but I doubt that we do. I'm just hearing from the gallery a clear no from my producer, Leo. So that's it from Matthew and Birgit and me and all the rest of the DW News team here. Hope you enjoyed it. Keep your comments coming, and thanks for watching. Bye-bye.

This is DW News and these are our top stories. The first round of negotiations between the United States and Iran has concluded in Switzerland. According to a joint statement by the mediators, Pakistan and Qatar,

0: The parties have agreed to establish a high-level committee to provide political oversight of the mediation. The committee has also agreed on a roadmap to reach a final deal within 60 days. The statement said technical talks will continue in Switzerland for the rest of the week on all issues. Israeli Prime Minister Benjamin Netanyahu vowed to keep Israeli forces in Lebanon. He said Israel would keep its forces in the south of the country until any threat to Israel is eliminated. The comments come as Iran pushes for a ceasefire in Lebanon to be included in negotiations with Washington. Tehran has said progress in the talks depends on addressing Israel's military campaign against the Iranian-backed Hezbollah group. British Prime Minister Keir Starmer is facing growing pressure to step down or fight a possible challenge from Labour Party rival Andy Burnham. More and more Labour Party MPs are calling for him to consider his position. Starmer has repeatedly vowed to stay in office and insists he would resist any challenge to his leadership.
1: In competition or in conflict.
2: If you're an athlete, then you also have a strong basis to be a good soldier.
1: In the gym or on the battlefield.
3: Whatever happens, happens. I'll pull on my uniform and fight for Latvia, for its independence.
1: On the ice or on the front line.
4: Even if I would die, it would at least be an honorable way to go out.
1: The saying goes, if you want peace, prepare for war. Defense has become an increasing priority in the Baltic states due to Russia's war in Ukraine. That's affecting the lives of ordinary people in Latvia, Lithuania, and Estonia, and also of sportsmen and women whose athletic prowess makes them ideal for the rigorous life of military service. Three small independent nations stand on the eastern flank of the European Union and on Russia's border. Like the rest of the continent, they've spent recent years rearming. As of 2023, 1 year after Russia's full-scale invasion of Ukraine, young men like Robert Glazers have been required to undertake national service.
3: I think that every young person should go through this. It's not that I'm trying to attract people, but I think that all young people should definitely go through it, understand what it's like to be in uniform, in combat shooting.
1: For a competitive runner with Roberts's potential, an 11-month break with a potentially hazardous program of physically demanding tasks with the army is hardly good news.
3: These are the medals of the Latvian Championship last year, and these are the medals of the Baltic Championship, where you compete with the strongest Estonians and Lithuanians.
2: How many times have you been Latvian champion?
3: I think it's 14 times.
1: But Roberts was required to do his patriotic duty or face the consequences.
3: The first thought was so that I wouldn't be called up by force. It was discussed with the coach that I had to go and do it even though I didn't have any big goals in sports yet. So I went out for 11 months and I started to like it.
1: But can Roberts balance his sporting dreams and his military duties? It's not only the armed forces that benefit when a recruit is physically fit. The soldiers themselves also have it easier if they're in shape.
4: When we had our first couple of weeks, we had like a fitness test. It was more so to check like the physical skills of all of the soldiers. And out of like 300 plus people, only 7 people passed. I was one of those. So it helps a lot, honestly.
1: Growing up, a career in the army was never an attractive prospect for Jonas. But national service, which was reintroduced in Lithuania in 2015, has shown him a different side to life in the armed forces. And sport has given him a direction. He plays for the army's own ice hockey team.
4: I feel like hockey has been one of the saving factors, regarding mental and stress.
1: That's not to say that things always go the way he wants. Not for the first time in a difficult season, Jonas's team will lose this match. But neither his life in the military nor his attitude to hockey would be the same without the resilience that his favorite sport has always taught him.
4: Each game is, it's a journey. Each game, each season, it's a journey. And for me at least, my journey has been really difficult. Sometimes you have to swallow the hard pill and just take it, because at the end of the day, sports is about winning and losing.
1: There was a time when Jonas could never have imagined playing in army colors, let alone pursuing a career as a soldier. But now, having tasted life in uniform and with the country's army in need, will he lead the civilian life that he once envisaged? There are some sporting skills that transfer perfectly to the military, talents which have more direct combat applications.
5: I remember very well when I picked up a weapon for the first time. I was 11 years old when I started shooting, and you could say I've been going to training sessions since then, right up until the present day. And I think I'll be doing it for the rest of my life too.
1: Eileen Pop is a civilian sharpshooter whose prowess with a gun has seen her win medals around the world.
6: This is my medals.
5: That's my Nordic Championships gold, the Baltic Cup gold, which I've won 5 times, the Estonian Championships gold, which I've got 9 of, and many other titles are here. I'm a 4-time European champion. Then there are silver medals and bronze medals, but they aren't as important.
1: In Estonia, conscription has been in place since 1992. Women are exempt from the draft, so Eili became a member of the Estonian Defence League, a long-running civilian militia with more than 30,000 volunteers. It's an organization that was banned during the Soviet era and revived immediately once the country regained its independence.
5: When I graduated from school, I wanted to join the military, but back then women weren't accepted. So the Defence League was like an alternative way for me to get involved, since they wouldn't take women into the military.
1: Organisations like the Defence League naturally look towards the great power on the country's eastern border. And since Russia's full-scale invasion of Ukraine began, they have been preparing for the worst.
5: Everything has changed. The training has become more diverse and more intense. A huge number of people have joined the Defence League. We in Estonia have our own history with Russia, and I felt really terrible about the invasion. I'm not afraid that Russia will attack Estonia, but I'm dedicating myself to both sports and training and supporting Ukraine. That's why I'm in the Defence League and why I train every single day.
1: Since being reformed in 1991, the Estonian Defence League has not been required to put its capabilities to the test. Can Eili and her comrades continue to count on a future free from conflict? Few places depict this region's complex past quite like the Antakalnis Cemetery in Vilnius. Here, the history of the Baltics takes a tangible form as chapters of conflict and transformation unfold. Changing relations with Russia are a major theme. For many young Lithuanians like Jonas Juska, the situation is straightforward.
4: Russia is like, they're like the ultimate threat, simply put it.
1: Interned beside fallen Lithuanian soldiers from various conflicts are others from Poland, Germany, Russia, and even the Ottoman Empire. as well as many national icons from Lithuania's past. There also used to be a large memorial to the Red Army, which expelled German occupiers from the country in World War II, only to settle in again themselves for the next half century, during which time Lithuania was part of the USSR.

0: It was removed in 2022 after Russia's full-scale invasion of Ukraine.
1: To people who fought hard for this country, it feels maybe a bit offensive to have, like, their aggressive neighbor being put in their backyard. But on the other hand, it's like this happened a long time ago. And I do think that for history reasons, it should be rather kept alone. But I also do see the other side.
0: The heart of the cemetery is a monument to the dead of the January events of 1991, a violent crackdown by the Red Army after Lithuania declared its independence. These most recent victims of Russian military force are regarded as national heroes.
1: Those days basically mark when we really fought for our freedom. I'm pretty sure if not for that, we would right now be a part of Russia.
0: Nowadays, no country in this region is taking its territorial integrity for granted, and the task of defending it is falling to a new generation. In neighboring Latvia, Robert is enjoying the perks of life in the army, which in recent years has had to work hard to attract and retain Latvia's brightest talent. In part, that means supporting sports people like him.
2: Yes, of course. The National Armed Forces Headquarters Battalion supports me a lot. We are always sent on commando trips, and we have very good physical preparation. We have circuit training twice a week, which is very good for me as an athlete.
0: But defense is a serious subject. Incursions by Russian and Ukrainian drones into Latvian airspace even caused a scandal which brought down the government. No one is willing to tolerate mistakes when it comes to security.
2: I think Latvia is secure enough to defend itself. I hope it won't be like that, though. But if it is, of course, we will have to defend ourselves. And we must be prepared for it.
0: Back in Estonia, Aili Pop has swapped her assault rifle for her more familiar shotgun. And her assault course targets for clay ones. By training for competition, she's also improving her readiness for combat.
3: If you're a better athlete, you're a better soldier. And if you're a good soldier, you can also perform well physically and in sports. In the Defence League, I took an oath to stand for Estonia until death. I was born and raised here, and I love my homeland.
0: Aili is one of the people who would be tasked with territorial defence if Estonia were attacked. She's one of the many athletes across the Baltics involved in their country's efforts to prepare for a future that involves war, in the hope of guaranteeing a future of peace.

0: Nila was born out of wedlock in Iran. Officially, that doesn't happen. This film, recorded in secret, is about a mother's love and a misogynistic system. Nila's dream in the Garden of Eden starts June 27th on DW.
1: This is one way to watch DW, but it's just one of many. Our content is too big
2: for just one screen. 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
3: Kwa Kiswahili,
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1: In your feed now.
2: Venice is unlike

0: San Michele covers a rectangular area about 460 meters long and 390 meters wide. The most enchanting aspect of this cemetery is its long, long history, tangible at every turn. Maurizio Zaranto is responsible for all Venetian cemeteries, including San Michele.
1: What makes San Michele so special is that it's the only cemetery in the world located on an island. It's only reachable by boat. This also has implications for funeral logistics and receiving the deceased. It's the only place in the world where this is the case.
0: The Vaporetto crossing from Venice to San Michele takes just a few minutes. Every Venetian has childhood memories of visiting the cemetery. It's usual practice to first bury the dead in earth graves before transferring the remains to large burial walls in other parts of the cemetery.
1: I'm Venetian. I still live in Venice. And this was the place where I used to visit my grandparents and my relatives. And my parents taught me how to visit the cemetery. Something that, sadly, no longer happens today. I always came accompanied. My parents came here to visit my grandmother and grandfather, my uncles and aunts, and so on. When you've been brought up from childhood to respect your loved ones, it stays with you. And so it all began for me, just as it does for any Venetian. The vicissitudes of life led me to work for Veritas, which is owned by the City Council. After holding various posts there, I've now been working in the cemetery department for 20 years.
0: San Michele is one of the most beautiful graveyards in the world, not just because of its location, but also because of its architectural variety. It took on its present form in the first half of the 19th century.
1: The cemetery is old and beautiful wherever you look, with so many hidden corners that are particularly lovely to look at. And for me, there are two places in particular. Here, where we are now, looking out towards Fondamenta Nove. It's an especially beautiful spot with the Stucchi Chapel, a private family chapel that's simply wonderful. Another place is Section 20, where you'll find family graves and magnificent mausoleums. There's a lot of artistry and show here in particular. I just love the whole cemetery.
0: The San Michele Cemetery is also famous for the many foreign artists and writers who were laid to rest here. They are found mainly in the old Orthodox and Protestant sections. Igor Stravinsky and his wife Vera are also buried here. And of course, Joseph Brodsky, a Russian who adored Venice and wrote a novel that was a love letter to the city, Watermark, an essay on Venice. Close by, the grave of American poet Ezra Pound. As well as many famous Venetians like the painter Emilio Vedova and the composer Ermanno Wolf Ferrari. Sergei Dagilev, the flamboyant Russian impresario and founder of the Ballet Russe, also found his final resting place here. But every grave has its own story to tell, including those of the less well-known.
1: This is the Dalzotto family tomb, one of the most stunning family tombs here in San Michele. All the pillars are made of a different kind of marble. It's just magnificent and so beautifully crafted.

0: stupenda sta tomba, bellissima.
1: Underneath and behind it are the burial niches where we laid the deceased to rest.
2: Antonio Dal Sotto was a renowned sculptor. This is a fitting grave.
1: The entrance is here at the back. It's really difficult to get the coffin through here. It's a problem every single time. And it's the same story everywhere here in San Michele when it comes to logistics. There simply isn't enough space. In that respect, too, our cemetery is unique. Just imagine, everything has to be done manually. There's no other way.
0: Non ci sono mezzi per poter inserire dentro.
2: Several Venetian funeral directors bury the deceased on San Michele. One of them is a third-generation family business run by Nicola Soffiato.
3: Here in Venice, everything's a bit special, a bit different from the rest of the world. Even a funeral has its own unique aspects here. We need a boat for that too. And when it comes to loading the coffin onto the boat for the funeral, we've got a special one with a lifting platform so that, depending on the tide, we can lower the coffin onto the dock. Transport to the cemetery can also only be done by boat, because after all, our beautiful cemetery is an island. That's another unique feature, and even when things arrive, the coffins and everything else we need for our work, we have to fetch them by boat from the mainland.
2: 23-year-old Sabrina Soffiato also works for her father's company. She intends to continue the tradition once begun by her grandfather. It's not far to the company's jetty. Venice is a very walkable city. The boat is aptly named San Michele.
4: This mechanism takes the effort out of lifting coffins. The platform rises, depending on the water level, up to the height of the dock. It rotates and extends, allowing us to lift the coffin onto the boat and bring it back here.
2: Because it makes the job so much easier, other funeral directors also call on the company's services for assistance in transporting empty coffins.
4: In the past, this was all done manually, and it took six people. One person would come along, kneel down and brace the coffin with his back, and then, using his back as a lever, he'd tilt the coffin into the correct position for transport. But now we do it all with just two men, who position the coffin correctly so that the boat can sail to San Michele.
5: I've been working for my father's company for 3.5 years. I started working for him as soon as I left school. It's an unusual profession, for sure, but I knew I wanted to work with my dad, partly to continue the family business. It's about being there for family at a particularly difficult time in their lives. Because when someone suffers such a loss, we all feel downcast and sad. It's wonderful to be able to help them through it and be there for them. It gives me a great sense of fulfillment. We go to San Michele every time we have a funeral. We're there at least 3 or 4 times a week on average. Everything on this island is always a bit special. How are things done here? In a different way to the rest of the world, even the cemetery is something special. An island in itself, and every time I come here, it's a lovely experience. A feature of large sections of the cemetery is burial walls with niches for coffins and urns. These are common in Italy. Each niche is lovingly

0: decorated with artificial flowers. Real flowers are reserved for the actual funerals. Many of those arrangements are supplied by long-established florist businesses like Fioreria Poppi. The store has direct access to a canal.
1: Esattamente. Sì, questa è una posizione molto.
2: The location is optimal because, unlike other florists here in Venice, we can load and unload our goods for funerals and daily flower and plant deliveries. This is no small advantage in Venice. After all, if you can't get right up to the water's edge, unloading, loading and all the extra work is a bit of a hassle.
1: È tutto un lavoro in più che è un po' scomodo.
2: The deceased is usually taken to San Michele, either from the General Hospital or the Fate Bene Fratelli Hospital, and from there directly to the funeral. We then deliver the flowers to the venue where the funeral is taking place.
0: But even in Venice, things are changing. Funerals are less well attended, and flower arrangements more modest than they used to be.
2: The tradition remains the same. All that's changed is that people come and leave their own flowers. In the past, there were many people who made extensive preparations and helped to create a sense of closeness and familiarity. That's become less common now. Essentially, it's the immediate family who take charge, along with a few friends or relatives who help organize the arrangements. There used to be a great many wreaths, 10 to 12 at every funeral. That's declined somewhat. In practice, it no longer really happens.
0: At the heart of the island is the old monastery and its church. It overlooks the neighboring island of Murano, the glassblower's island. This is where it all began, back in the 13th century. The Camaldolese order founded a monastery, turning San Michele into an important religious and intellectual center. The monk and cartographer Fra Mauro created one of the world's first and most important maps here in the 15th century. The monastery is now empty. The last monks, who were Franciscans, left in 2008. Today, others work to uphold old traditions. German national Jutta Palmen is a member of Laguna nel Bicchiere, or Lagoon in a Glass, an organization looking after abandoned vineyards throughout Venice.
3: Mein Mann und ich haben uns entschlossen, England.
4: My husband and I decided to leave England because England voted to leave the EU, and we moved here. I knew I wanted to be integrated into Venetian life. I immediately wanted to learn Venetian rowing. And I found out about Laguna nel Bicchiere through a woman at the rowing club. I've been an active member ever since. The members of our association come from all over the world. Anyone who loves Venice and lives here enjoys being in this place. Or perhaps it's just the realization that you can grow grapes in the lagoon and actually produce wine. It's something special.
0: The ancient garden with its vines is right next to the monks' former living quarters. Only members of the association have access.
5: La Laguna nel Bicchiere was created in 2008. When we found out that the monks who'd been tending our garden up until then and who lived in this monastery were leaving. Although the monastery could house 100 monks, only 3 were left. It was no longer economically viable for the order.

0: We found out about it, and to be entrusted with the upkeep of the site, we had to set up an association, which was then recognized by the local council.
1: The idea behind the association is to preserve Venetian heritage and experience it anew, because certain aspects of it have just been abandoned. Of course, the decline is evident in Venice, because nobody can afford to live here anymore. And consequently, it's also very, very difficult for the Venetians themselves to stay here and find a normal job, because everything revolves around tourism. And in that sense, you need to really love Venice, because it's hard work. I mean, you can't just come here, pull out a few weeds, and then drink wine.

0: In fact, the seeds of Laguna nel Bicchiere were planted many years earlier as a secondary school project in Venice, where students harvested grapes from various vineyards, including some here, and made wine.
1: L'uva in giro in vari vigneti, un po' anche qua.
0: It was dreadful wine. By Christmas, it had already turned to vinegar. But our aim wasn't to make wine, but to teach the children that, just like with any other food, wine production is a complex process and that food isn't made in supermarkets.
2: Last year, the association was visited by a group of German students. As part of the Architecture Biennale, they used recycled materials from an old Biennale pavilion to build much-needed items.
3: The German students made these wonderful shelves for us, for example. They allow for ventilation. We can wash them out with water, and they support the weight of the bottles, so it's absolutely brilliant. We're very, very happy. It may not look like much, but for us, it's very, very helpful. This is another shelf that was built to store bottles of wine that aren't necessarily meant to be drunk by our members. The alcove was already here, but the students built the shelves and designed the system. This can be lifted off, and the bottles are visible, but you can't remove them. This is to make sure they're left for our sommelier when he needs to present particular items for wine tastings.
2: The association doesn't want to be a tourist attraction. Only active members have access. The history of the cemetery itself began in the years following the fall of the Venetian Republic and Napoleon's victory.
4: The cemetery was established following an edict issued by Napoleon in 1804, in which he banned burials in churches and cloisters within the city. He stipulated that the dead must be buried in a designated area away from the city due to the risk of infection. City administrators found an island here in the lagoon, the island of San Cristoforo della Pace. Burials began there in 1813. But a few years later, people realized the island was too small, almost full with the remains of so many dead, and plans were made to merge it with another island. That's how the city of Venice came to acquire the island of San Michele from the state in 1823. Work began to fill in the channel that separated the two islands to create a single island. The whole area was then fortified with a wall, effectively creating a large island comprising San Michele and San Cristoforo, which opened as a cemetery in 1839, thus marking the birth of the San Michele Cemetery.
2: Although the monastery is now deserted, the church is still a crucial site. Saint Michael stands guard above the entrance, weighing the deeds of the departed on his scales of justice and defeating the dragon of evil.

0: Saint Romuald, founder of the Camaldolese Order. Warden Tommaso Vituri loves his church.
1: For me personally, it's a mission, a duty, a calling that involves looking after this historic site. Established around the year 1200 in the time of Saint Romuald. But it also means caring for the Venetian cemetery itself, which is very dear to the people of Venice, and providing spiritual care. For we accompany the deceased on their final journey into eternal life. And we also accompany the bereaved, the relatives of those deceased, at the most difficult moment of their lives, namely the separation from the dearest person they have on this earth.
0: One of the church's greatest treasures is the Cappella Emiliani. Built in the first half of the 16th century, it encapsulates all the unique features of a Renaissance structure in a very small space. Funerals do take place here regularly, though not as often as they used to. Memories of the pandemic are still very much alive.
1: I was deeply affected by the coronavirus pandemic when traditional funerals weren't possible due to infection control measures and people were only allowed to come here in pairs. All we had left was the blessing of the deceased. We witnessed how the deceased were laid to rest in an atmosphere of immense grief and loneliness. Quite apart from the challenges posed by the pandemic and the situation facing our society. It was deeply personal for everyone, as people couldn't say goodbye to their loved ones,

0: I hope and dream that this island will be brought back to life as a cultural, or let's say spiritual, center. Because there are plenty of opportunities and many things that could be done to attract pilgrims. But of course, that's not our decision, because we need money and we don't have that. But if we think of the cultural heritage that once existed, the library, the old monastery, this could all be revived and reborn.
1: Retired teacher Vanna Puriziol has long been one of the dedicated members of Laguna nel Bicchiere.
2: San Michele is a magical place because this garden has been tended here for so many years. The monks used to meditate here. It's a place the Venetians don't know because they weren't allowed to enter it. I didn't know it either before I became a member of Laguna nel Bicchiere. I think this place should be preserved, but it should also be revitalized, because there's also a monastery here with 100 empty monk cells.

0: Another longtime member is Colleen McCann. The Australian married a Venetian and has been living in the city for 50 years. Today, she's on fennel control duty.
1: If you see fennel here, or aneto as we call it, it's because someone used to have a vegetable patch here and planted it. But the patch has been abandoned, leaving the fennel to spread over the lawn. It's taking over everything, and I'm battling to control it. We take it home, use it in the kitchen and so on, but there's simply too much of it. If I don't keep it in check, there'll be no more grapes, and that's far more important.

0: Sometimes a few students come to lend a hand with the hard work. The future of the association is secure. But this isn't the only vineyard.
1: Venice has many vineyards. We're looking after three of them. One on the island of San Michele, where we're based, and where we have our wine cellar. One on St. Helena, at the eastern end of the city, also a monastery vineyard. And the third on the island of Vignole. But there's also a vineyard, or rather two or three vineyards, on the island of Giudecca that we used to cultivate as well. But now, after the pandemic, we no longer go there because they're on the grounds of a care home. And then there are others scattered around the lagoon, on the islands in Sant'Erasmo, in Vignola, and so on.
0: For the members of the association, it's not just about the wine. There's more to it than that.
2: It's serious work because it's not just about tending the vines and then making wine. That would be too short-sighted. Our key task is to work with schools on specific projects, for example, throughout the five primary school years. In the first year, we work with flowers. We plant marigolds and make marigold oil. Not just one session, but many. Continuing into the following year as well. We organize what we call aromatic festivals. The children come here. They plant things as part of an active outdoor activity program. We give the children the impetus. The teachers then build on this in the classroom. We give the children moments of joy. For example, by showing them the vines through the seasons, taking them to the wine cellar, getting them to tread grapes with their feet and drink the juice, or they come for the olive harvest. These are the traditions, wine and olives, that have always been a part of life here in Venice.
0: Always part of the routine, sharing food and drink after the work is done. Everyone brings something along.
3: We work, and then we drink the wine. So after each day's work, we set up tables under the vines and share a meal. Everyone samples whatever's been brought along, and then we drink our wine. That's our reward for the work we've put into making that wine over the course of a year and a half.
0: The members of Laguna nel Bicchiere are also concerned about what might happen to the empty monastery.
2: So my view, which others share, is that this whole area should be kept in good condition.

0: Even if we don't run it ourselves, it could be turned into a library for all the books on the islands of Venice. After all, at the Marciana, the great library of the Doges, they've run out of space. So this place could serve a key cultural function, as well as being an oasis of tranquility and meditation.
1: Era sigillato, il topo di alluminio. Sì. Sì.

0: Many of the ancient tombs are expressions of artistry in stone, from a time when people still believed that a tomb was meant to last for eternity. Companies like Muffato Marmi continue the tradition to this day. In a small workshop just behind the Fondamente Nove, Giulio Smerghetto and his partner Enrico Di Ragazzo are working on gravestones. It's hard work.
1: It's particularly difficult here in Venice because when the slabs and blocks arrive, everything's done manually. There's only a crane on the boat to get the slabs ashore. But then, to take them to the warehouse, and from there to the workshop, to load them into the machines, to cut, polish, and finish them, all that's done manually. We finish these items, and then, to take them to the cemetery, we work on all the islands in the lagoon. We load them onto the boat and unload them again at the cemetery, all by hand.
0: Lead is used for inscriptions, a distinctive feature of the gravestones here.
1: In the early days, we used lead for almost everything. After engraving, we fill it with cold lead. Times have changed. Now, many engravings are varnished or gilded, that kind of thing. But we've retained this traditional and durable method using lead. Because marble weathers, but lead doesn't. As you can see in the cemetery, and as all the old walled tombstones show, lead stands out more on the surface than marble, because marble is weathered by water and air. That's why this method is more durable. The part that protrudes above the engraving is polished using a cuttlefish bone, which, when dried, acts much like pumice, but has a very fine grain that doesn't damage the marble. They come from the lagoon. I go fishing too because I live on the island and luckily nature provides us with these possibilities. A lot has changed in our work, unfortunately. Mainly due to population decline in Venice. There's less cemetery work because of the smaller population. And other burial methods common today, particularly cremation and the option to scatter ashes. Some people even keep the ashes at home. So things have changed. But fortunately for us, the city is fragile, and palazzi and

0: houses need constant maintenance.
1: Over the course of time, stonemasons have also become restorers, adapting to changing needs.
0: Most houses are preserved. The work involves maintaining or replacing marble elements, which are either restored or altered, only as much as necessary, as major changes can't be made for aesthetic reasons. And any parts that have weathered are simply repaired or restored, unless they've been completely destroyed.
1: San Michele also has a modern section. It's accessed via a path bordered with ancient ivy. When space ran out in the old part of the cemetery, a competition was launched to design a new area. The winner, British architect David Chipperfield.
2: In the late 1990s and early 2000s, a new section was built as part of the Chipperfield project, dedicated exclusively to burial niches. And where there used to be three sections, now there are just two. Since 1997-98, as the local council cemetery administrators, we've carried out large-scale exhumation and reburial campaigns to free up space. We've continued doing that, and we're now at a stage where there are so many plots available for ground burials, as well as in the burial niches, that it's no longer necessary to build anything new.
1: The lions guarding the entrance to the old Orthodox section of the cemetery seem to be looking down their noses at the contemporary blocks, which might appear too modern, until you step inside and realize that the design respects the tradition of the place. And humanity too. More Venetians are opting for this kind of funeral rite.
2: The nature of funerals has changed significantly over the past decade. There's been a considerable rise in cremations to around 60 to 62%. In other words, attitudes have shifted, and now, when someone dies, the relatives tend to prefer cremation. That means the number of burial plots is decreasing. And there's no longer a need for new burial plots or burial niches. Cremations are up and continue to rise year on year.
1: A visit to San Michele is a must for any discerning tourist. It's not always easy to reconcile this with the fact that San Michele is an actual cemetery, a challenge for everyone who works here.
2: Rather than tourists, I prefer to call them visitors. And unfortunately, many of those visitors don't realize San Michele is a place of worship, and that they are guests. There are people here who've lost loved ones and need peace and quiet for prayer and reflection. This is the enormous challenge we face as administrators of religious services and cemeteries, particularly San Michele. We try to instruct visitors on dress code and general conduct, and we must carry on doing this, although there are signs throughout the cemetery prohibiting certain things. Sometimes our staff have to intervene, for example, during funeral services.

to deal with ill-mannered visitors who fail to understand that this is a historic place of worship, a place where the utmost respect must be shown not only to the dead, but also to those who are visiting their loved ones. Providing guidance to visitors is a huge joint effort.

0: Wiala, at home on the world's biggest stages. But back home in the village of Funzi, northern Ghana, she's on a mission.
1: I thought, I cannot sit down and watch.
0: Fighting for better sanitation and health.
1: If others are not going to do something about it, I'll do something about it. And I'll use my popularity to do that, to encourage people to come out.
0: Eco Africa. Next. The issues, stories, and language of a global generation. Local engagement. Different perspectives. One common goal. A fairer world. Whoa! Global Us. In 30 minutes.

0: What happens to societies where women remain invisible? They lose ideas, power, a part of their future. We showcase the daily victories of women. Brave, honest, loud, side by side, deserving to be heard and seen. We share their stories from the female point of view. Together, we see.
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This is DW News, and these are our top stories. The first round of negotiations between the United States and Iran has concluded in Switzerland. According to a joint statement by the mediators, Pakistan and Qatar, the parties have agreed to establish a high-level committee to provide political oversight of the mediation. The committee has also agreed on a roadmap to reach a final deal within 60 days. The statement said technical talks will continue in Switzerland for the rest of the week on all issues. Israeli Prime Minister Benjamin Netanyahu vowed to keep Israeli forces in Lebanon. He said Israel would keep its forces in the south of the country until any threat to Israel is eliminated. The comments come as Iran pushes for a ceasefire in Lebanon to be included

0: in negotiations with Washington. Tehran has said progress in the talks depends on addressing Israel's military campaign against the Iranian-backed Hezbollah group. British Prime Minister Keir Starmer is facing growing pressure to step down or fight a possible challenge from Labour Party rival Andy Burnham. More and more Labour Party MPs are calling for him to consider his position. Starmer has repeatedly vowed to stay in office and insists he would resist any challenge to his leadership.
1: A pop diva and fashion icon from Ghana. Bothered about village toilets? Really?
2: Wiyala means Vidua in the Xhosa language, and she sure lives up to her name, known as a champion of girls and women's rights. Now she's taken on another battle.
3: She has a voice and a message, and charisma to boot. Wiyala, known as the Lioness of Africa. The singer, songwriter from Ghana is well known on the international stage, performing in Europe, Canada, Australia, and beyond. But we join Wiyala as she heads back to her hometown of Funsi in northern Ghana. Right into the field that lies scattered about here. And the trash. Oh, and then there's illegal deforestation and climate change. Wiyala is back to raise awareness and get things moving.
4: I thought, I cannot sit down and watch. If others are not going to do something about it, I'll do something about it. And I'll use my popularity to do that, to encourage people to come out.
5: Hi, everyone. Yes.
3: Funsi is the capital of Wa East District in northern Ghana. It's home to about 50,000 people who live from farming, selling wood, or doing odd jobs. Only 11% of the homes here have a toilet, and there are no public toilets at all, so it is normal for people to head out into the nature instead. Some even feel that is more hygienic. The toilets are not clean. Sometimes there are even maggots in them. It makes me feel like vomiting. So I would rather go out into the bush. But answering nature's call in nature has led to sickness.
4: So you can imagine the flies going around. How can I identify the fly that went and sat on a shit? It might get over to my house, sneak into my kitchen and still sit on my food.
3: Funsi's health center offers hard facts to back up her case. Joseph Akambo is treating his third typhoid patient today. 7 out of 10 typhoid cases here are caused by illness linked to poor hygiene.
6: Each year, there's an increase in the numbers, and it even overwhelms the staffs. This one is due to the defecation around. They throw filth just everywhere.
4: Disease, sickness, that leads to death. And who are the ones suffering? Mostly the young ones. Because if we, the adults, do nothing about it and we keep poisoning the environment, the little children don't know.
3: On stage, Wiyala radiates the energy of a woman who can't usher in change fast enough. Let's pick up the pace. Wiyala's next challenge, waste. Here is the problem and solution, Wiyala's style. Many residents in Funsi simply dump their trash in the countryside despite the possibility of fines or even jail term. Containers for trash provided by the authorities aren't being used enough. People say they are too far away.
4: You won't believe that even along the road, you find people dumping. And the time they dump, you will not see them.
3: While others dump their trash secretly, Wiyala is cleaning up. On Facebook, she has a clear message for those who are all talk and no action.
7: Please, if you want to talk about the rubbish, pick up your broom
5: and talk to the rubbish and clean it, okay?
3: These residents have heeded her call. They are cleaning up one of the most littered parts of the town.
5: Some of the community members in Fonsi right here, they came out to help so that we can clean. But we are going to make it a constant cleanup every weekend or every end of the month.
3: Clogged drainage channels are also being cleared out.
7: We have taken it up that we help to clean the whole environment and the entire community as well.
3: The local town elders have long sat on their sidelines waiting for someone else to initiate change.
8: Government officials cannot come together to develop all of it. But if we have a person like this, she has a lot of friends who also like her. We know our development can come through her.
3: And without Wiyala, this project would never come about either. It's a solar-powered drip irrigation system. After performing a concert at the German embassy, she persuaded the ambassador to secure the funding. But today, the spotlight is not on the big star, but on local women. Using land provided by the town, they plan to grow vegetables for the dry season, okra, tomatoes, and eggplants. Until now, many of them produce charcoal illegally just to make ends meet, but that helps drive climate change in the region. The new field is an opportunity. Now we will get decent businesses. I used to sell wood, which wasn't something I liked doing. Now I plan to start a porridge business. I hope the garden can help me to raise the money. Progress is also being made on the toilet front. Well, maybe. Wiyala visit a new building that is still under construction.
5: Well, it looks like a bathroom, but they must fix a toilet. Yes, it's big enough.
3: The owner assures her that is part of the plan. Since the information came that we need to put toilets in our homes, we have to embrace it. And we see that is important too. It means if you need to go to the toilet at night, it will no longer be scary. There's also more privacy, especially for us women. In the evening, Wiyala's mission continues. She wants to reach everyone. With her local theater group, she's staging a play about litter and open defecation. One of the characters gets stomach problems after eating contaminated porridge. For the audience, it's a real eye-opener. In this community, it is common to see people selling food right next to fields. This drama shows us the consequences of that behavior.
5: The drama is speaking directly to the people with their own language that we understand, exhibiting the same habit because we live here, we know how we are, we know how we think, mentality, indiscipline. So we are playing back our own characters and attitude. That way the message goes quicker and then we will all change.
3: From the world stage back to her town of birth, Wiyala's message is clear. Real change begins at home. Sometimes just one voice can awaken an entire community. It is truly inspiring to discover that change can actually begin from an individual like Wiyala Mfunsi. Following her around, I got to realize that she has become a signature in her community. People are obeying to her instructions, they are listening to her words and her advocacy that she uses many diverse platforms to engage through music, through radio, and through word and conversations. The people here are actually now changing positively. People are accepting that the responsibility of sanitation rests on their shoulders. They are cleaning their homes, they are installing toilets in their homes, and they are beginning to do this regularly than before. The change in Mfunsi may appear incremental, but this works for communities like that compared to sudden transformation, which mostly does not withstand the test of time.
9: The show is about to begin. A well-known artist and a poetry slammer have chosen an old minibus at an auto repair shop as their impromptu stage in Mali's capital, Bamako. The unsuspecting audience, a few guys, sat around. Drissé Konaté first takes his time to assemble his tools for his next masterpiece. I've had a passion for drawing and painting ever since I was a child. When I was little, I dreamed of seeing myself in lots of bright, bold colours. Now he's in his mid-40s, and Mali itself has changed. Forests have been cut down, temperatures are rising, the environment increasingly polluted, partly through emissions from traffic. The so-called Sotrama buses with their advertisements are one of Bamako's defining features. Konaté is famous for his colourful murals. Here, the left side of the tree shows what we're doing wrong. Deforestation with axes and chainsaws. On the right, what trees do for us. They absorb CO2 from car and factory emissions, purifying the air. These images have helped me understand a lot about climate change, and we are the generation that really has to deal with this. I invite you to face up to climate change. Next up, the poetry slammer.
10: De jour comme de nuit, la nature pleure les mauvaises habitudes des hommes, insensibles à sa protection contre les fléaux dévastateurs. 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
9: If we all use public transport, it will improve things. Everyone should leave their motorcycle or car at home and choose public transport instead. That's my main goal with this work. And it's definitely catching the attention of the younger generation. Then the minibus heads back into the city traffic with its powerful appeal to protect the environment.
2: How much does it cost in your city to breathe fresh air? Now, it sounds crazy, but in here in Lagos, you have to pay.
11: What do you mean I have to pay 1,000 naira just to sit in a park in Lagos? But I notice everyone else pays and goes about it like it's normal. Honestly, I get it. Without money, these parks won't be safe and spotless for you. And sure, 1,000 naira doesn't sound like much, but think about it. 1,000 naira twice a week is 8,000 naira a month. That's 10% of the minimum wage just to breathe fresh air. I wouldn't mind if there were free options, but there aren't. If you want to enjoy a park in Lagos, paying is the only way. Even if you can afford it, you only get to use them if you live close to where they are located. Because these parks are concentrated in certain areas. The crowded areas that need them the most often have nothing. So tell me, how can we make these spaces available to everyone, regardless of what you earn, or whether you live on the mainland or on the island? Toodles.
12: The smell hits you almost instantly. Soothing, refreshing, almost medical. And it comes from these trees. Now, they've been planted widely across Africa. They're called eucalyptus. It was introduced in the 19th century for many reasons. This little beauty is a money spinner. Grown for its timber, construction, paper, firewood, or for its flowers that attract bees. So farmers can earn extra income, for example, in Kenya, Ethiopia, or South Africa. But there's a flip side. Eucalyptus is a water guzzler. Experts have always warned against it. But why? The Spanish region of Galicia might have some answers.
13: Eucalyptus is one of the world's fastest growing trees. It's predictable, dependable, and most importantly, highly profitable.
14: The management is simple. So you plant it, and then you have little work to do, just mainly clearing the undergrowth, and then waiting 12, 15, 20 years, and then you harvest it, and you begin again the cycle.
13: Juan Ramon Gallastegui Otero is vice president of the Galician Forest Association, which represents tens of thousands of forest owners. Since the 1970s, many Galicians flocked to plant eucalyptus with the promise of future riches. In 2024, it generated 167 million euros in the region.

0: to promoting a fire.
1: The eucalyptus oils are highly flammable. The eucalyptus bark is also pretty distinctive. It's very thick, it's very fibrous, and when this sets fire, it goes off.
0: Eucalypts produce burning embers, and they're quite famous for doing that. It's usually from their bark. And these burning embers can get carried many kilometres ahead of the fire front on the wind. And that starts new fires, for instance, on buildings.
1: The next issue, it grows back super quickly after fires.
2: Eucalypts have expanded beyond the original plantation borders.
1: Joaquim Sander Silva has studied the invasive qualities of eucalyptus in Portugal, particularly how they act after a fire.
2: It can grow three times faster than the native plants, so it easily takes over the whole ecosystem.
1: That can create a vicious cycle. Because eucalyptus burns so easily, fires can spread more quickly, creating large empty spaces in the forest. The perfect environment for more eucalyptus to grow over native species such as oak and chestnut. In Galicia, that cycle is becoming more and more apparent. The tree now covers almost 30% of all forest here, and from a bird's eye view, that reality becomes clear. The question now is, how do you even begin to fix this? Forest management is the buzzword in Galicia. Sean Evans-Pim leads a group of volunteers which is removing eucalyptus in a bid to promote a more diverse, safer landscape.
3: So this is an area that was affected by a very large fire in 2006. All the woodlands around the village burnt down. It was mostly pine at the time. And after that, it became invaded with eucalyptus. In 2016, there was another one. And that was the tipping point in this community. We decided we had to do something.
1: The de-eucalyptus brigades have since grown from 50 to 1,500 volunteers who operate all over Galicia.
3: Today we have people from 8 to 80, really. And it's important to also create spaces where people come and regardless of their skills, their physical shape, their age, they can come and do something. There's people doing all sorts of jobs here today. All are important. And it's a way of everybody feeling and understanding and seeing they can do their bit.
1: Eucalyptus in Galicia is a convoluted tale of industry power, politics and ineffective policy. In 1992, the Galician Regional Government released a forestry plan, which projected eucalyptus would reach 250,000 hectares by 2030. That number has been far exceeded.
3: It's now around 500,000 hectares, which is a massive amount of land. And of course, this is happening both because of plantations, many of these plantations being illegal, but also because of land abandonment, because of forest fires, because of the invasive nature of the species. So it's a mix of all these that has led to this result.
1: The government took 30 years to revise its forestry plan. In 2021, it introduced a moratorium which prohibits new eucalyptus plantations, but illegal plots have still popped up and eucalyptus numbers have increased again.
3: I mean, Portugal lived the experience a few years ago. 200 people died, burnt in their cars. We would really hope we don't have to get there for real change in terms of applying existing laws, improving other laws to be really taken seriously.
1: The Galician government also does not recognise eucalyptus as invasive, despite recommendations from a scientific committee set up by the national government.
4: Rather than banning things, we should first have a forest management plan. We believe forests should have the species diversity they're meant to have, because everything adds value.
1: After decades of expansion, poor enforcement and growing fire risk, everyone is playing catch-up to try and rectify the problem. In Galicia, community groups are trying to get on the front foot.
3: We've been eliminating eucalyptus from this whole area and allowing native trees to take that space. So it kind of creates a green fire break in the northeastern side of our community, which is the most exposed to fire, and eventually we're aiming to have a land which manages itself.
1: It's a simple idea, restore balance to the landscape. But until that happens, Galicia stands as a warning to the rest of the world.

0: about what can go wrong when planting a foreign species. From talking to people on the ground, you do get a sense that opinions are starting to change.
1: I think with older generations, there was this kind of sense that eucalyptus equates progress, and that is no longer the case with younger people. They don't see it, they see it more as a problem, and they're willing to make the change.
0: It may be too late to eradicate eucalyptus completely, but the key now is keeping it in check.
2: Okay, so today we've had Environmental Action on stage and on minibuses. But the message can also be spread from a pulpit.
3: When you see the discarded bottles, stop and pick them up and put them in one of the many trash containers you see everywhere, and then you will be blessed by God. This message goes down well here. Pastor Ferdinand Masabarikiza stresses to his congregation that loving God's creation also involves protecting them. Here at the Rehoboth Holy Church in Burundi, environmental protection is a pivotal and passionate issue. The teachings we're hearing in the church right now have made us realize that protecting the environment is our duty for every one of us. Protecting the planet means that we're also taking care of our own health. Here in Burundi, poor waste management has been posing a growing threat to the environment and to the population in the shape of social and health-related problems. Luisa Irankunda used to collect charcoal to sell for a modest amount of money. With the help of a church-affiliated NGO, she switched to a far lighter recyclable material, plastic bottles. A local company buys them and pays collectors in cash. The materials are then resold to recycling facilities in Burundi. I thank God that I'm able to feed my children. Before, I only came here to collect charcoal and didn't know about the bottles. Now I earn money collecting bottles. I can carry around 20 kilos of them. Many people collect up to 50 kilos of refuse a day, which earns them a sizable amount of money. With no functioning waste collection system, most trash ends up in canals and rivers, and eventually in Lake Tanganyika, the source of 90% of Bujumbura's drinking water. Currently, the only effective way to dispose of the bottles and other plastic items is to collect the waste and feed it back into the local economy. Which is why the congregation of the Rehoboth Holy Church have organized a beach cleanup today. The pastor explained what we can do to protect the environment, the rivers, and the lake, which you can see behind me. We're now doing what we can to remove everything that's polluting the lake. The volunteers for the cleanup are joined by Silas Bukumi, director of Nezerua Investment Group. He explains how microplastics in the lake enter local people's bodies via the fish caught here. And that's another reason why fisher Samuel Manirakiza is glad to be taking part. It's been great to join the other people here and be involved in the cleanup. I've been working here for years and feel the initiative was really necessary. We're given instructions on how to dispose of the bottles we collect, and we earn money. That's down to circular economy initiatives such as the Nezerua Investment Group. From plastics to paper and cardboard, the company ensures that waste generated in Bujumbura is turned back into valuable raw materials. We're working together with churches, cooperatives, and local associations because it enables us to reach a significant share of the population. And Christians take action when their priest tells them to. Back at the Rehoboth Holy Church, Pastor Ferdinand Masabarikiza continues to passionately preach the spiritual value of caring for the environment. Faith without action is meaningless. No one should claim to pray if they don't actually do anything. The word of the Lord clearly teaches us that faith without works is dead. The church in the Burundian capital sees recycling as a mission, a message that has been embraced by its congregation while also inspiring believers to create new opportunities in the community.
4: Do you have more ideas on how to spread the word about protecting our environment? You could start by sharing our Echo Drop newsletter. Take a look.
2: Or write to us with your ideas. See you next time.

0: The issues, stories, and language of a global generation. Local engagement. Different perspectives. One common goal. A fairer world. Global Us. Next.
1: How long have you been bleeding? I can't see the amniotic sac.
0: Life here is terribly difficult and terribly beautiful. Born in Bethlehem.
1: We will continue to bring children into this world, and we will do everything for them, despite the obstacles that lay in our path.
0: In 45 minutes,

0: 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Off the South African coast, conservationists and fishers are scaring away seabirds to save them. 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El Niño returns to bring further chaos to the world's weather. 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
1: What do these products have in common? 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And they're all made from this plant. A supergrass, as it's called.
2: Fast-growing, sustainable and renewable, because it just regrows every year with minimal input.
1: And Ralf Puder knows what he's talking about. For 20 years now, he's been studying this grass that is barely known in Europe. A perennial grass, also known as giant miscanthus. It hails originally from Eastern Asia and is a hybrid, which is what gives it those superpowers. It's a cross between Miscanthus sinensis and Miscanthus saccharifloris. It's cultivated by replanting

0: its root stems or rhizomes, as is the case with ginger too. It doesn't produce seeds and is therefore not invasive. Even today, it still amazes researcher Ralf Puder that the grass grows about 5 centimeters a day.
1: I can see new shoots appearing everywhere I look here. The increase in sunlight and heat hitting the ground has them popping up like mushrooms. Tomorrow, this one will be this big. That's how fast they grow.
0: Giant miscanthus burns just as efficiently as wood, giving him the idea of using it as an energy crop. So Puda and his team in Germany started analyzing the plant more closely and found it had even more potential.
1: As we were renovating a house at the time, I thought, why not mix this silica-rich plant with cement and develop products like building materials, paper, and packaging?
0: More on that later. But first, if this plant is so versatile, why isn't it being used more? Over in neighboring France, it is. In the north of the country in particular, communities are turning to giant miscanthus. Here, the grass is used primarily for heating purposes. France has the largest area of miscanthus cultivation in Europe, almost 11,500 hectares, equivalent to 16,000 football pitches. Although that still only makes up 0.04% of all the land used for growing crops in France. Farmer Philippe Collin was an early convert. Around 20 years ago, he switched all of his fields to miscanthus. He was one of the few farmers at the time willing to invest in the new energy crop. He saw it as an alternative to growing grain at low market prices.
2: I thought, here's a plant that I can grow, harvest, store, and sell myself without being dependent on cooperatives or other organizations that set the prices for me. I set the selling prices.
0: Only the first year of cultivation requires more work.
2: You get weeds coming up, so you have to either hoe with a weeder or weed chemically. That's doable, and it's only in the first year, because in the second year the plant grows much faster and thicker. The leaves that fall to the ground naturally create a layer of mulch, meaning that weeds don't grow there.
0: Once it takes root, the grass grows up to 4 meters per year. 2 decades on, he's still getting harvests from those same initial plants, each year producing between 10 and 12 tons per hectare. He sells the chopped grass as animal bedding, but above all as heating fuel for the local area. When burned, it only emits as much CO2 as it absorbed beforehand, and that makes it a carbon-neutral energy crop. Philippe Collin has also started planting the grass on municipal land. In Angers-sur-Somme, it's used to heat the village hall, the kindergarten, and the elementary school, as well as the village library and canteen. During the colder months of the year, the chopped-up miscanthus is stored next to the town hall. The mayor has worked out the financial benefit to the village.
1: Our small authority saves 14 or 15,000 euros a year on heating, which is huge.
0: This year, the community has planted further areas of land with miscanthus. Those fields and the farmers lie near an area used for extracting drinking water.
2: Miscanthus also captures the nitrates that are already present and purifies the water, so conditions in water catchment areas are even better than in a meadow.
0: Essentially, it serves as a natural filter, and the nitrates even help to boost the plant's growth. Back in Germany, the greenhouse at the University of Bonn is being used to test coarse miscanthus fibers as a plant substrate. The CO2 remains stored in the material far more than in most other energy crops.
1: Tomato plants need a rooting medium to grow into before being supplied with nutrients via irrigation. Using locally produced biomass like miscanthus lets us save on peat and other resources.
0: The finely chopped fibers are used as a base for various

0: Various building materials, in this case, adding it to lime. When mixed with other fibers, that miscanthus lime can then be pressed into blocks or even entire walls for buildings. The team have also made toilet paper, insulating plaster, and insulation panels from the material, and the university has filed patents for some of the products. One particular component of the plant plays a key role.
1: Lignin is a supporting and connective tissue that keeps the stalk stable. If you take this biomass and compact it under high pressure and high temperatures, you can make boards out of it. As the lignin melts, these particles bond together, and you end up with an extremely stable and solid board without any additional binding agents.
0: Eager to share their insights, the researchers are offering their expert advice to anyone interested. Right now, they're assisting people in the Rhine Valley, where communities find themselves increasingly affected by extreme rainfall, leading to flooding. The heavy rain also washes away the fertile, humus-rich topsoil. Tests conducted by the University of Bonn show how miscanthus can help. The team simulate flooding on a freshly harvested field. The mulch layer left by the plants slows down the water runoff. It keeps the soil moist and attracts earthworms, which in turn loosen up the soil, enabling more water to seep into the ground. This small town started growing miscanthus last year, and a further 25,000 euros has been allocated for this year too. Not much compared to the overall budget, but given the limited funds available, a valuable investment for the mayor, who has experienced a number of floods.
2: The growing frequency of these events is noticeable, and I expect it to increase further, which is why it makes sense to take precautions and prepare for the impact of climate change.
0: For the town, a cost-effective form of prevention that could also be of interest to communities in other countries. Former students of Professor Puda have plans to cultivate a similar grass in their native Gambia.
1: In Africa, there's a similar plant called elephant grass. What's useful for insulation against the cold here also works against the heat. And in Africa, that's what's needed more, protection from the summer heat.
0: So far, there are no studies on the potential downsides of miscanthus cultivation. It grows anywhere that maize can grow. So why isn't it a more common sight in the fields of Europe? Nobody seems to have an answer. Ralf Puda suspects it's because the traditional agricultural sector wouldn't earn much from it.
1: With crops like miscanthus, you don't have a seed industry or fertilizer industry behind them.
0: The advantages are evident and could convince a growing number of farmers to make the switch to the supergrass.
3: The Super El Niño has begun.
4: It's the most powerful natural climate phenomenon on the planet, and its consequences are felt across the globe. This year, it could be stronger than at any point in the past 140 years.
3: A reason to celebrate? Absolutely not. So who needs to prepare and for what?
4: Tegucigalpa, the capital of Honduras in Central America, the country is in the grip of a drought. Trucks that used to supply people with water are no longer a reliable source. The barrel is empty, and the situation is becoming increasingly serious.
1: We live without water. There used to be some supply, but now the tanker trucks no longer come to sell water here.
4: The drought shows no sign of easing. In fact, conditions could deteriorate further in the coming months. Authorities estimate that the El Niño phenomenon could ultimately lead to even more severe drought in around 75 municipalities.
1: The crisis will continue and we have to prepare.
4: Honduras is not the only place feeling the impacts of El Niño, which shifts global weather patterns. Not in a good way,

0: though. These images from Peru, taken about 10 years ago, are just one example of the destruction linked to El Niño at the time.
1: It felt like a wave and the ocean had crashed straight into my house. We could have been killed. It's a miracle we're still alive.
0: 2015 and 16 also saw a strong El Niño event. Crop failure meant millions of people around the world needed food aid. And this year could potentially be even more damaging. The United Nations is already sounding the alarm.
2: The world must treat it as the urgent climate warning it is. El Niño conditions will pour fuel on the fire of a warming world. Impacts will hit even harder, travel even further, and cross borders with devastating speed.
0: The World Meteorological Organization expects El Niño to develop in the coming weeks and continue at least into winter. How severe the impacts are depends on how strong the event actually becomes and how long it lasts. But what actually is El Niño? Usually winds over the Pacific push warm water from the Americas towards Asia, but when those winds weaken, more warm water remains near South America. And that change can affect weather across the globe.
3: Now, when those waters are either warmer or cooler than average, it can affect the atmosphere above it and kind of jumble up the tropical atmosphere. And think of it like the first atmospheric domino to fall. By changing the tropical atmosphere, you can then change the atmosphere further away across the mid-latitudes, which is why we care about it so much, even though we're thousands and thousands of miles away, potentially.
0: El Niño occurs every 2 to 7 years. The name is translated as the boy or baby Jesus. It was coined centuries ago by fishermen from Ecuador and Peru who noticed their catch was declining because of less nutrient-rich cold water upwelling off their coastline. But it's not only about a good catch. El Niño can hit people and economies in very different ways and could cost trillions globally. Look at this map by the World Meteorological Organization, showing what to expect from an average El Niño. Less rain than normal in the orange areas, more rain in the blue ones. In parts of Asia, they forecast extreme heat, less rain or drought that threatens harvests and pushes up food prices. The same in some areas of Africa. Globally, hydropower supplies are at risk too, as well as coral reefs and marine ecosystems as a result of continuous heat stress. The Americas in turn may see flood risks in some parts, but drought elsewhere. Broken down, El Niño largely means heat and too little rain in some places, too much in others. Yet, that's not all.
4: Waters are beginning to warm in the central and eastern part of the tropical Pacific. And usually when we have El Niño developing, especially during the hurricane season, that suppresses clouds, thunderstorms, precipitation, tropical cyclones in the Atlantic generally.
0: Scientists calculate that this year's hurricane season could be much weaker than usual, at least in the Atlantic.
5: NOAA's outlook for the Atlantic hurricane season is for 8 to 14 named storms, 3 to 6 hurricanes, and 1 to 3 major hurricanes. That results, that's from the results of our analysis that includes a 55% chance of a below normal season with a 35% chance of a near normal season.
0: Still, fewer storms do not necessarily mean less damage. By the way, human-caused climate change is not clearly making El Niño itself stronger, but it does make its impacts worse. A warmer planet means El Niño adds heat on top of an already warming climate, raising the risk of yet another year of record-breaking global temperatures. The impacts can be reduced by preparing early, by developing short and long-term strategies to protect harvests, manage water supplies, strengthen flood protection, and of course, by limiting climate change itself.
2: The only effective response is climate action equal to the crisis, ending the addiction to fossil fuels, accelerating the shift to renewables, protecting the most vulnerable, and delivering early warning systems for all.
0: El Niño events can last between several months and up to 3 years. The current event has now officially begun. Time to prepare is running out fast.
6: Almost 40% of the planet's fish stocks are down to unsustainable levels. The overfishing by industrial fleets is having a profound impact on the entire ocean ecosystem. Whales, seals, and seabirds are having to compete for food with giant trawlers, and that's not the only threat posed by the vessels.
7: newborn albatross.

0: Cross on Marion Island, 2,000 kilometres southeast of the South African coast. Albatrosses often only have one chick at a time and care for it devotedly, sometimes for over a year. Once finally mature, the young bird will head for the waters off South Africa with their abundance of fish. But in that search for food, they're up against some daunting and dangerous competition. Trawlers, which tow their gigantic nets via steel cables called warp lines. Incoming birds, eager to catch some fish, sometimes fly into the cables and can even drown from their subsequent injuries. A silent tragedy that only properly came to light around the turn of the millennium.
1: It was only once we started doing dedicated observations or putting cameras over the warps that you can see this happening. So it's not a huge number every trawl, but it's enough that over all the trawling effort, we were seeing thousands of albatrosses being killed every year by these warp strikes.
0: In South Africa alone, up to 14,000 albatrosses perish every year, part of a global disaster that costs the lives of over 700,000 seabirds annually. The simple-looking solution, bird scaring lines. Suspended between the lethal steel cables, the yellow hose pipes and streamers form a visual barrier that deters birds from entering the danger zone. The idea dates back to the 1970s, but has been adapted to use with trawlers by the Albatross Task Force of NGO BirdLife South Africa.
2: We were able to reduce the mortality of albatrosses by an incredible 99%. There is nowhere in the earth that this has happened. It was the first example of a conservation success of this magnitude.
0: Although that success didn't happen overnight, the Albatross Guardians tested the technique at sea while winning over trawler crews, and finally managing to get bird scaring lines made mandatory in South Africa in 2006. The lines are cut to size and assembled here, by people who have disabilities, but no shortage of skill and dedication. Over 1,000 have been made since the launch of a special social project covering the demand for 60% of South Africa's deep-sea trawlers. For many of them, a first step towards meaningful work, giving them a renewed sense of purpose. But while bird scaring lines are mandatory, they're not always used. A situation that fisheries expert Sihle Nkongo wanted to set straight. He invented a sensor that detects when the nets are deployed. Encased in a weatherproof shell, it measures the tension in the main pipe that the likewise yellow streamers are suspended from. That data is transmitted in real time, revealing whether or not the deterrent lines were actually deployed. A win on the conservation front, and for fisheries that want to prove their eco-friendly credentials to be awarded globally recognised sustainability certification.
3: It's on a vessel's best interest to ensure that they can confirm that the vessels have been compliant with deploying the bird scare lines. So the device comes very handy to the companies as well.
0: These yellow-coloured lifelines are also mandatory in the likes of Namibia, Argentina and Chile. But on the global scale, protection is still insufficient.
4: At the moment, the count is 700,000 seabirds are dying as a result of seabird bycatch annually.
0: Albatrosses off the coast of South Africa are now much better protected, but worldwide, more than half of the 22 species of the bird are still endangered.
5: It looks set to be a painful working day. The thumb, index finger and middle finger take the biggest beating, according to seasoned harvest workers. Our reporter will be joining them to pluck green tea leaves. It's painstaking work. With just one harvest a year, every leaf counts. Sego Koyama is the boss of this family-run tea house. and has been for almost 20 years now.
6: We're surrounded by greenery, and as I have no idea what I'm supposed to be looking out for, I'm going to ask someone who does.
7: Tea leaves have brown and green stems. These delicate leaves here are the new shoots that grew in the spring. For the matcha, we only need the young leaves.
5: The plants thrive here in the middle of Uji, not far from Kyoto. The fields are covered or shaded to make the resulting tea sweeter and the leaves greener. The global matcha boom is pushing production to its limits, leaving precious little for Japan's domestic market. Picking the leaves is tiring. Finding good harvest hands is difficult, with wages at just under 7 euros an hour.
6: I'm constantly worried about missing one of these high-quality leaves.
5: 4 hours into the shift, time for the first break. All the workers are women, and none of them are young. Most have been helping with the harvest for decades, with the younger generation showing little interest. Yoshiko Moriko tells us how demanding the work is. Her fingers hurt, and her back too, but she enjoys it. This year's harvest is a good one, including the quality of the tea. The company director is happy, and the high demand makes him optimistic. The matcha boom has seen prices triple. Here in Japan, the green gold has become a luxury product.
7: People in Japan now have to pay a lot more money for matcha. For us, that's good news. But there's concern about the impact on Japanese tea culture.
5: Once harvested, the tea is taken straight to the factory. The Tencha variety is used to make matcha.
6: It's working great.
5: The first step is to spread the leaves out evenly along the production line. They're then steamed at around 100 degrees Celsius, which helps to retain that appealing green sheen. Finally, they're air-dried before going into the oven. When they emerge, the leaves are crisp, like chips, and have a spinach-like taste. Now it's time to put the tea in storage.
6: We also want to see how our matcha is then ground down, which means top-level hygiene precautions. Nice, but better safe than sorry.
5: We then enter the grinding room, the hallowed heart of any matcha factory. It smells of freshly mown grass and algae. These granite mills run for 15 hours a day, grinding their way through 50 grams of leaves per hour, a pace that produces the ultra-fine powder found in supermarkets around the world.
6: Everything here smells of matcha. You can feel the powder in the air. Just one touch and bright green. It's a veritable matcha paradise.
5: And that's the end of the shift. It's surprising to see how much manual labour goes into this fashionable beverage. And not just in terms of its preparation. And you can taste all that effort in the price too. The most expensive matcha tends to be the best.

0: How long have you been bleeding? I can't see the amniotic sac.
1: Life here is terribly difficult and terribly beautiful. Born in Bethlehem.
0: We will continue to bring children into this world, and we will do everything for them, despite the obstacles that lay in our path.
1: In 15 minutes.
2: Most Kenyans are taught in school that English comes first.
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4: Kiswahili or English?
5: Both English and Kiswahili.
6: Swahili for me.
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8: Since when we were in North East, we used to speak English.
2: Were you ever punished for speaking Swahili in school? I know that
1: the
2: I was.
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3: Yes!
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0: This is DW News, and these are our top stories. The first round of negotiations between the United States and Iran has concluded in Switzerland. According to a joint statement by the mediators, Pakistan and Qatar, the parties have agreed to establish a high-level committee to provide political oversight of the mediation. The committee has also agreed on a roadmap to reach a final deal within 60 days. The statement said technical talks will continue in Switzerland for the rest of the week on all issues. Israeli Prime Minister Benjamin Netanyahu vowed to keep Israeli forces in Lebanon. He said Israel would keep its forces in the south of the country until any threat to Israel is eliminated. The comments come as Iran pushes for a ceasefire in Lebanon to be included in negotiations with Washington. Tehran has said progress in the talks depends on addressing Israel's military campaign against the Iranian-backed Hezbollah group. British Prime Minister Keir Starmer is facing growing pressure to step down or fight a possible challenge from Labour Party rival Andy Burnham. More and more Labour Party MPs are calling for him to consider his position. Starmer has repeatedly vowed to stay in office and insists he would resist any challenge to his leadership.
1: You know what no one ever taught us how to talk about?
2: Yes. Yes.
1: Love, sex, relationship. This season, we're going deeper.
3: If I feel like that on an occasion, I'll masturbate.
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1: 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Okay. 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
6: U.S. and Iranian negotiators have been holding top-level talks near Lucerne in Switzerland on their interim agreement to end the war in Iran. They signed a framework agreement last week. The U.S. team is led by U.S. Vice President J.D. Vance and includes Jared Kushner and Steve Witkoff. Iran's negotiators are led by Foreign Minister Abbas Araghchi. The interim deal aims to stop fighting on all fronts, but the meeting comes a day after Tehran announced the closure of the Strait of Hormuz over Israel's ongoing military campaign in Lebanon. Natalie Tocci is a professor at Johns Hopkins University School of Advanced International Studies, Europe. I asked her whether the talks had gotten off to a good start.
7: Well, clearly, no, it's not a good start. I think that we are still in a situation in which both the United States and Iran have an interest in this memorandum of understanding, at least in its first phase, going ahead as planned. But of course, we also know that the MOU in its first article actually includes other countries beyond the United States and Iran. And in particular, it puts the emphasis on a ceasefire on all fronts, including Lebanon. And we know that Israel is, in fact, the prime actor that doesn't have an interest in this MOU going forward. So essentially, what we're seeing is a triangulation whereby Israel cannot sabotage the deal directly, given that it cannot attack Iran without the green light from the United States. So it aims to do so indirectly, essentially by preventing a ceasefire from taking hold in Lebanon. Iran knows full well that if the United States wants, it can impose upon Israel to stop the violence in Lebanon, and therefore, in order to pressure the United States, it is now threatening to close the Strait of Hormuz once again. So essentially what you end up having is through this asymmetric conflict, through this triangulation, each party trying to assert pressure and exert pressure on the other, not necessarily doing so directly, but doing so either through the Strait of Hormuz in the case of Iran or through Lebanon in the case of Israel.
6: So in this rather muddled scenario there, top-level talks have started in Switzerland. Vice President J.D. Vance also took part, and he's also already made a statement there. Let's listen to what he had to say.
8: What the president has asked us to do is turn over a new leaf, to transform our relationship with the people of Iran, and to extend an outstretched hand that says to the people of Iran that if your leadership is willing to give up being a driver of regional instability, if they are willing to give up nuclear weapons ambitions for the long term, then the United States is willing to fundamentally transform our relationship with that country.
6: Now, Natalie Tocci there. What's really striking to me is that J.D. Vance was addressing the people of Iran. What do you make of that?
7: It was actually quite an extraordinary statement. I mean, basically what Vance is putting out there is, in some respects, something not fundamentally dissimilar to what Obama had put on the table. So essentially, you know, turning the leaf in U.S.-Iran relations, provided that Iran actually does put a definitive halt to its nuclear program. So this is kind of fundamentally not that different from the underlying logic of the JCPOA. The question really is, you know, on the one hand, trust has been broken in a very fundamental way. So obviously re-establishing that and embedding and baking it into an agreement is going to be way harder now than it was back in 2015. And secondly, as indeed the experience of the JCPOA teaches us, the JCPOA was essentially in negotiation for 12 years, right? I mean, the negotiation actually started in 2002, 2003 and culminated in 2015. It is presumably extremely difficult, if not outright impossible, to imagine that anything akin

0: in terms of complexity and depth to the JCPOA is actually going to be negotiated in 60 days. So the question really is, in the next 60 days, is enough going to be done to essentially uphold, bolster that memorandum of understanding to ensure that the negotiation ball keeps on going without being sabotaged, as we were saying earlier, by those parties that actually want to see a return to war?
1: Now, of course, there's several parties involved there, and one wonders whether the talks right now are actually about Iran's nuclear program. And we all remember that Donald Trump insisted Iran must never have a nuclear bomb, and this is basically the key to any deal. But could it also be that those talks have now evolved into something much more broader, such as a negotiation of the entire regional security order?
0: I mean, I think at the moment, you know, there is going to be obviously the sort of key question of what happens to the nuclear program, and in particular, you know, what happens to the 440 kilo of highly enriched uranium above 70%. What happens to the question of the right to enrichment, and especially something which is actually not talked about very much. How about reinstoring a mechanism of inspections? You know, we know that the Trump administration is not a big fan of multilateralism. And yet, you know, the only actor that can actually play this role is the International Agency for Nuclear Energy. But of course, as you rightly say, I think, you know, the much broader issue to put on the table is, on the one hand, I would say, the relationship between the United States and Iran. The reconstitution of a regional security complex between Iran and countries in the Gulf, but also within the Gulf, you know, there is obviously the main cleavage which has really come to the fore and, in fact, kind of exploded in the course of this war within the Gulf and in particular between Saudi Arabia and the UAE. And then, of course, you know, none of this is ever really going to see a sort of sustainable, steady state until when we actually, in some shape or form, address the real question at the heart of it all, which is actually the relationship between Iran and Israel. You know, is this negotiation at some point going to broach the question of a non-aggression pact between these two regional players?
1: Now, you mentioned the relationship between Iran and Israel, and the ceasefire between Israel and the Iranian-backed militia Hezbollah is very fragile. We've seen that over the last few days. And now the Israeli Defense Minister Israel Katz said that the Israel military was not prepared to accept any restrictions on its operations in southern Lebanon. You already used the word sabotage. I mean, is that Israel's game plan to sabotage a peace deal between the US and Iran? Is it just defending its interests? I mean, what does Israel get out of it?
0: Well, I mean, I stand by the word and I would reiterate it. Yes, I absolutely am convinced that Israel is bent, or rather the Israeli government is bent on sabotaging a memorandum of understanding that it has made quite clear that it considers to be terrible, right? So I think that intention is there. Now, that obviously doesn't necessarily mean that, therefore, Israel has no security concerns. Of course, it has security concerns when it comes to Hezbollah and the security of its citizens in northern Israel. And I think a third element that we need to keep in mind is domestic and electoral, right? I mean, Israel is heading to the polls, and Prime Minister Netanyahu knows that he either wins or he's probably going to end up in jail, right? And so Netanyahu also has a very personal interest in ensuring that this war actually continues and resumes. And as I said, the only real way in which they can ensure that the war carries on is through the Lebanese theater, given that they can't do so directly in Iran. Now, what I also think is extremely interesting, I mean, earlier we were listening to Vance, another really remarkable, you know, sort of declaration, set of statements that Vance made recently, really goes, you know, at the heart of the U.S.-Israeli relationship, essentially telling Israel, hey, you totally depend on us. Everyone in the world has ended up hating you, given the way in which you're acting. You know, basically, we are the ones with the cards, to use a very Trumpian expression. And in some respects, of course, in fact, in many respects, Vance is absolutely right. Yeah, the question is whether that potential leverage that the US has on Israel, President Trump is actually willing to exercise it in ways that all previous presidents before him were not willing to do, in order to basically keep Israel at bay, in order to ensure that the this kind of trilateral, very uneasy truce in the region actually persists.
1: So, in this extremely complex situation there, assuming that these talks produce an agreement within 60 days, what would success actually look like?
0: Well, that's the thing. So I think, you know, if we are looking for success in terms of something like the JCPOA, frankly speaking, we're setting the bar so high that I think there's zero chances that we're going to get there. What I do think is possible, very difficult, but it's possible, is to start striking a number, let's call them, of mini deals, yeah? I mean, frankly speaking, the Trump administration doesn't really have the political bandwidth or the competence to negotiate something which is longer than a couple of pages, right? So what we could imagine is a number of mini deals, you know, a mini deal on what happens to the 440 kilos of highly enriched uranium in return for some kind of, you know, sanction relief. What happens, you know, if Iran concedes to a return of IAEA inspectors, what it gets in return. So, you know, I think what we can hope to achieve in 60 days is the bolstering of this phase one, not quite necessarily reaching to a phase two, but perhaps a kind of phase one and a half that essentially keeps diplomacy going.
1: All right, so a list full of mini deals, that is something that we may be able to look forward to. Natalie Tocci there, professor at Johns Hopkins University School of Advanced International Studies, Europe. Thank you so very much for your time.
0: Thank you.
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14: Nila was born out of wedlock in Iran. Officially, that doesn't happen. This film, recorded in secret, is about a mother's love and a misogynistic system.
15: To Iran, to have Saliki, but Chamala Mother, the Gibad Unha.
14: Nila's dream in the Garden of Eden starts June 27th on DW.

Where is she? In the emergency ward? Sorry, I can't see anything. Let's try again, okay? The police break into apartments and use tear gas, which is a terrible strain on a pregnant woman. Sometimes it can lead to a miscarriage.

0: too much. But everything seems to be fine. Praise be to Allah. I'm a social worker. We provide mental health and psychological support. Today I'm working with a group of teenage girls from the Shuafat camp. They're upset because the UNRWA schools in the camp have been closed, including the school they have attended since childhood. Shuafat is one of the largest refugee camps in the Jerusalem district. It's on the outskirts of the city. People there live in very cramped conditions. That creates big problems. They have no rights, no proper infrastructure, often no electricity or water. There are lots of drug problems and weapons are everywhere. Violence and crime. Talk to the person facing you. Ready? Team A, share a story or describe a problem you've experienced. Tell me something about yourselves.
1: I'd love to explore new places all by myself.
0: You want to explore new places by yourself? I like that. What's your name? Sansabil. She loves adventure. I never force my opinions on the girls. We share our thoughts. I listen to their experiences and take them seriously. Okay, Ragat, which colors have you chosen?
2: Purple, red, pink, and yellow.
0: What do the colors mean to you? Are they about nature?
2: It's a faraway place without many people, surrounded by wilderness.
0: Who else wants to talk? What are you doing over there?
3: I'm drawing the sea and the beach, but it's not right.
0: Why? It looks super.
3: No, it doesn't.
0: Sure, it looks like the sea at night. I went there today to help them with the challenges they're facing, to support them, but most importantly, to listen to them, to be there for them, so their voices are heard.

0: طويل فهمت بس شغله تحط فيه
1: This is how you do it. Look, this one is really nice.
2: I don't want it.
1: God give us strength, especially for the children. They've been through so much. They're still afraid. They're really scared of the settlers. We haven't had time to work through that. And they still have to cope with their father's death.

0: I don't know how to tend the sheep. He always did that. We've sold some, but there's still a few left. Now my son tends them in the mornings before school.
1: How many sheep did you have before?
2: Around 20.
1: And how many do you have now?
2: 3. It's 7:30. I have to take the sheep home and then go to school.
0: I hope they don't quit school or flunk out. I hope they continue and finish their education. That's my dream.
2: Very good. 10 out of 10. This is my Arabic notebook. Very good. 10 out of 10. 10 out of 10.
0: The little ones are already starting to fight. Mohammed and Musa often get into fights. They imitate what happened with the settlers. The children are really shaken up.

0: These are really yummy. Have some?
1: No, thanks. I'm watching my weight.
0: On a diet?
1: Yes.
0: Can you believe it? Her, on a diet. I can't say anything. I really should start one too, but it's hard.
2: Is that the end of the diet?
1: No,

0: A nurse named Mohammed works here in Rashida. He gives the children the vaccinations. We treat pregnant women in his clinic too.
1: Didn't the settlers destroy the Rashida clinic?
0: That was the army.
1: Right at the start of the war.
2: I arrived in the morning, just as they were leaving. I came inside and everything was completely destroyed. This is where we treated the children. We still don't know why they did it. They were looking for something. No idea what. Since the war started, they've been looking everywhere for people from Gaza. Maybe they thought some would be here.
1: He weighs 2.7 kilos. The amniotic

0: Amniotic fluid looks good. Close to the placenta, but that's okay. Best is to go to the hospital on Monday and we'll schedule an appointment for the C-section. I'll see you again, but in the hospital, not here. You're not going to give birth in the middle of the night, right?
1: Absolutely not.
0: The whole team will be there.
1: Sometimes it feels like the baby is pushing in my belly. Is that normal?
0: The baby is dropping and the cervix is dilating, which is why you feel that.
2: If you have pain, go to the hospital right away. We always say go to the hospital or you will endanger yourself and the baby, but many are too afraid, especially now. The journey is difficult, so many would rather that we go to their homes. It's a really frightening situation.
3: Thank you.

0: She's sleeping now. When she drinks milk, she always looks at me like she's waiting for me to talk with her.
1: She's become very strong. She's making good progress. She only needs a little oxygen now. She wanted out of the incubator.
0: I cried and was really afraid putting on her diaper for the first time. I wasn't used to it, and she was so tiny.

0: I just want her to come home with me. Okay, bye.
1: Hello.
2: I'm going to check on Khulood. She had severe pain and had to go to the hospital. After a while, the doctors gave her a C-section and Omar was born. Allah bless him. Have you seen the baby yet?
3: No, they're examining him now. I looked at the clock after giving birth. It was 6:44 a.m. I thought about my children, getting ready for school, and I wasn't with them. A mother's heart is always with her children, no matter where they are. Even here in the hospital, I keep thinking about them. I'm worried about our financial situation, too. Sometimes I wish I could find a job instead of always having to ask for help. I used to rely on my husband a lot. Now I'm responsible for everything. I can't stop thinking about it.

0: They're all God's children.
1: I'm so happy. He really saved my mood. Before that, I was feeling really down and so alone. But seeing him has made me happy. The others are at home.

0: I bring you the greetings, the prayers, and appreciation of our brothers and sisters in Gaza. I saw everything destroyed, poverty, a disaster. But I also saw life. They don't give up. Merry Christmas. كل عام وانتم بألف خير.
1: And I wish you a Merry Christmas.
2: Thank you. Thank you.
1: So some sweets in order to share for Christmas. Merry Christmas to all of you.
3: And I'm sorry.
4: I actually love Christmas, but what's happening in Gaza makes me sad. I haven't done anything for Christmas this year. Mm-hmm. Keep going, keep going. Great, you're doing great. Take a deep breath. Keep going. Just relax. It doesn't hurt. We wake up with the news and go to sleep with it. We cry because we don't know how to help. When we help a woman give birth, her pain is a good pain because something good comes of it. But it's terrible for the people in Gaza. There's nothing left there. They've even taken hope away from us. That was great.
3: Bravo.
4: Look. Here's your baby. Congratulations. Did you hear him cry?
3: MashaAllah, MashaAllah.
4: God bless you. In the name of the Holy Cross. Hold him by the shoulders.
3: Bravo عليها. أيوة. يلا واحد اثنين. هاي أصلاً.
4: Since it's Christmas today, this baby is like a gift from heaven.
3: عطية من السماء إشي حلو يعني مش.
4: I wish we could relive this day again.
3: نفس اليوم.

0: He's home. He's home. I think he's just arrived.
1: What have you got for him?
0: Baby things.
1: What have you brought?
0: Diapers and soap to wash him, and a baby sling so we can carry him. That's all.
1: And

0: What have you prepared?
1: We've already bought everything we need. Soap, diapers, and everything else. We made a special trip to Bethlehem for it.

0: Sometimes he sleeps all day and is awake at night. Last night he woke up 4 times. I changed his diaper and he went back to sleep. This morning, as soon as the others woke up, everyone wanted to help. Right away she said, I'll look after him today.
1: When Mom changes him, I bring her the diaper.
0: Muhammad keeps asking to carry him. I tell him to wait until the baby's a bit stronger and can support his own weight. He stands beside him all day and says, look, he's grown more. When he's at home, he's constantly checking on him and asking if he's asleep, if I fed him and changed his diaper. He wants to know everything.

0: It's been a roller coaster. We're having a lot of extreme premature babies getting born here. And that's because of the political situation and the war situation. I think it's time for him to feed. We're just waiting on his mother to come and nurse him. Yeah, he's suckling. He needs some milk. The most beautiful moment and the most rewarding moment is when you actually work with the baby for 3 or 4 months, and then you finally get to see the light at the end of the tunnel, and the baby's finally right there, getting ready to go home.
1: Merhaba.
2: Hello.
1: Yurubi.
2: Are we really going home today? Let's get you dressed. She's been here for 85 days, but it feels like 35 years. I'm incredibly happy. But I would have loved to have taken them both home with me. Hello, doctor.
3: It's wonderful to see that she's doing better, but we still have a long way to go. She's made incredible progress. I hope she'll eventually be able to go to school like all the other children.
2: It's her first trip home.
4: You're finally out of the hospital. You haven't slept at home in nearly 3 months.
2: It's the best feeling of my life.
4: Our little princess is finally home.
2: I just hope that we can live together as a family in peace. That I can watch Mathilde grow up and become the smartest girl in the whole school.

When I decided to have a baby, many people asked, how could I bring a child into a world under occupation, with checkpoints, arrests, violence, and death? We see the pictures every day. That scared me. But I still see hope, and that gives my life meaning. What a cute little onesie. But girls' clothes are so much prettier. Boys' clothes are never quite as nice. Just as trauma is passed down from one generation to the next, Palestinian resilience and resistance are too. I'm sure he'll be a happy child, because so many people are already waiting for him and love him. There is fear, but there is also hope.

We're celebrating the Assumption, when Mary was taken to heaven to be with her son. I believe that the Virgin Mary protects our people. I have hope, because hope gives my life meaning. No one can take away our faith or our will. We Palestinians are incredibly strong because we have been through so much. Life goes on as God wills it. We live our lives day by day. No one knows what tomorrow will bring.

0: I've just spoken with Dr. Salama. He said if there are problems, we had better not go. It's very dangerous. We risk our lives going there, but we have to. The people there really need our help. And we have to check up on them. There are children and pregnant women there counting on us. We have to go.
1: The Israeli parliament has approved a proposal calling for the imposition of Israeli sovereignty over the occupied West Bank and the Jordan Valley. The decision marks a major shift in occupation policy and further dims any hope of establishing an independent Palestinian state.
0: We're on our way to Kisan. We have to take detours to get around roadblocks. Hopefully there aren't any settlers along our route. If we see armed settlers, we should turn back and not put ourselves in danger.
2: There's a kind of collective depression. You reach a point where you stop feeling sad or upset. You learn to shrug it off. We deal with it by laughing and making jokes.

0: His name is Omar. He had fever for 3 days, but it's gone now. Maybe because he's teething?
1: Teething doesn't cause such a high fever.
2: And how are you?
0: Fine, thanks.
2: Have you heard what happened here?
0: Yes, of course. We live right nearby. They haven't come to us yet, but we're worried. I used to send my son into the fields to water our olive trees, but now he's afraid to go. The other day we saw the settlers on their tractors, so I stopped sending him out. We're too scared.
3: Let's check on the baby. What happened last night? Did the settlers really come to Kisan?
4: Yes, they came at night when everyone was asleep. They stole our sheep, set fire to our houses, and burned the hay. Then they came with bulldozers and knocked everything down.
5: They just drove you out? Could you take anything?
4: No, nothing.
5: The baby's heartbeat is normal. He's doing well. All his levels are great. May Allah protect you.
4: Everything is in his hands.
3: Almost everyone here is affected. You hear the same stories all over Kisan, that settlers come and destroy everything. The settlers don't want us to stay here. I hope we can continue to visit these families, but if things keep going this way, they'll be scattered all over the world. They're trying to drive us off our land by force.
6: Welcome. How are you?
0: I'm sorry, I'm a bit late.
6: Put her down here and I'll have a quick look at her. So, my dear, you look great in pink. Let's take off your dress. Do you want to play?
0: Matil is nearly 10 months old now. We have both changed a lot. I have learned so much from her. She has made me a real mother. Every day is a little adventure. So many beautiful moments together. She started to say mommy and daddy. At first, we brought her for a checkup every month. Now it's only every 2 to 4 months. And every time, she has made so much progress, thanks to Allah.
7: Bravo!
6: I recommend that you come back in October. Tell her stories.

0: talk with her, even though she can't understand yet. Sing to her. Tell her something. She responds to you.
1: Sometimes I look at pictures of her in the incubator, how she was so tiny. She's grown so strong. And I often tell her that she's a miracle, because she really is a miracle. Thanks be to Allah.

0: When I got home, I saw how he gave everyone new strength, not just me. They love to hold him and he keeps them entertained. They all want to carry him. After his birth, I cried all night, every night. Now I try not to cry, because I don't want to become depressed. A group of 15 people killed my husband. Three have been caught, but 12 are still free. They are carrying on with their lives as if nothing happened. I hope they catch them all. I won't be able to rest until they're all taken in. We have to be patient. I just hope the law is enforced and they all end up in prison. Since my husband died, I've had to shoulder twice the responsibility. Sometimes I'm afraid the settlers will drive us out because those settlements are so close to us. Sometimes I ask myself where we'll go if they drive us out. At night, I keep every window shut because honestly, I'm afraid.
1: Allah be praised that you're safe. Have you breastfed the baby? To be honest, this war hasn't made things any better. We're still dealing with checkpoints, attacks, and arrests. The situation is exactly the same as it was at the start of the war. Work distracts me a little, but at the end of the day, when my shift is over, I hear reports of attacks again or the sounds of rockets and bombardment from Gaza. Sometimes we can hear them all the way to Hebron or Bethlehem, or feel the ground shake.
2: Just a little longer, and soon he'll be in your arms.
1: Contraction? Deep breath. Head down to your chest. Pull your legs in. Up, up. Keep going. Keep going. More, more. You're doing great. You're bringing a baby into the world. One thing is certain. We will not let the occupation stop us from living our lives. It will not stop us from having children. Our society must continue. We will continue to bring children into this world, and we will do everything for them, despite the obstacles that lay in our path.

0: Most Kenyans are taught in school that English comes first.
1: For me, Kiswahili was the first language.
2: Kiswahili or English?
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3: To live in an international world, we need English.
1: Is English really a measure of intelligence?
5: How many subjects did you learn in your native language?
6: Since when we were in Northern school, we used to speak English.
0: Were you ever punished for speaking Swahili in school? I know that
7: the 77% in 30 minutes. They thought they'd be home for Christmas. Nazi troops before the invasion of the Soviet Union in 1941. But what was supposed to be a quick military campaign evolved into a war of annihilation. Private accounts and film footage describe the horror on both sides of the front. Operation Barbarossa. In 75 minutes.

0: a unique look inside Afghanistan.
1: Afghanistan cricket is like football in Brazil. It's everything for the lives of Afghan people. It's everything.
0: We meet the star players as they prepare for an international tournament. What are their hopes and dreams for themselves and for their country? And what about the exiled female players who are forbidden to play in their homeland? Can they envision a future for women in Afghanistan? Dreams in the dust.
2: This is DW News, and these are our top stories. British Prime Minister Keir Starmer says he will resign and that a new leader will be in place by September. He faced growing pressure to step down after his Labour Party suffered heavy losses in local elections. Starmer came to power less than 2 years ago. His main rival, the former mayor of Manchester, Andy Burnham, says he will run to replace him as PM and Labour leader. The United States and Iran have wrapped up a round of high-level initial talks in Switzerland. According to a joint statement by the mediators, Pakistan and Qatar, the parties agreed on a roadmap to reach a final deal to end their war within 60 days. Technical talks are set to continue for the rest of the week. U.S. President Donald Trump has threatened to resume attacks on Iran if it fails to restrain Hezbollah militants in Lebanon. Much of Europe is in the grip of a heat wave, with temperatures nearing 40 degrees Celsius in some countries. The extreme heat has caused deaths and prompted nationwide warnings as transport, tourism, and wildlife are disrupted. It is driven by a mass of hot air moving north from the Sahara and has raised concern about persistent extreme conditions.
3: U.S. and Iranian negotiators have been holding top-level talks near Lucerne in Switzerland on their interim agreement to end the war in Iran. They signed a framework agreement last week. The U.S. team is led by U.S. Vice President J.D. Vance and includes Jared Kushner and Steve Witkoff. Iran's negotiators are led by Foreign Minister Abbas Araghchi. The interim deal aims to stop fighting on all fronts, but the meeting comes a day after Tehran announced the closure of the Strait of Hormuz over Israel's ongoing military campaign in Lebanon. Natalie Tocci is a professor at Johns Hopkins University School of Advanced International Studies, Europe. I asked her whether the talks had gotten off to a good start.

0: Well, clearly, no, it's not a good start. I mean, I think that we are still in a situation in which both the United States and Iran have an interest in this memorandum of understanding, at least in its first phase, going ahead as planned. But of course, we also know that the MOU in its first article actually includes other countries beyond the United States and Iran. And in particular, it puts the emphasis on a ceasefire on all fronts, including Lebanon. And we know that Israel is, in fact, the prime actor that doesn't have an interest in this MOU going forward. So essentially, what we're seeing is a triangulation whereby Israel cannot sabotage the deal directly, given that it cannot attack Iran without the green light from the United States. So it aims to do so indirectly, essentially by preventing a ceasefire from taking hold in Lebanon. Iran knows full well that if the United States wants, it can impose upon Israel to stop the violence in Lebanon. And therefore, in order to pressure the United States, it is now threatening to close the Strait of Hormuz once again. So essentially what you end up having is, through this asymmetric conflict, through this triangulation, each party trying to assert pressure and exert pressure on the other, not necessarily doing so directly, but doing so either through the Strait of Hormuz in the case of Iran or through Lebanon in the case of Israel.
1: So in this rather muddled scenario there, top-level talks have started in Switzerland. Vice President J.D. Vance also took part, and he's also already made a statement there. Let's listen to what he had to say.
2: What the president has asked us to do is turn over a new leaf, to transform our relationship with the people of Iran and to extend an outstretched hand that says to the people of Iran that if your leadership is willing to give up being a driver of regional instability, if they are willing to give up nuclear weapons ambitions for the long term, then the United States is willing to fundamentally transform our relationship with that country.
1: Now, Natalie Tocci there, what's really striking to me is that J.D. Vance was addressing the people of Iran. What do you make of that?
0: It was actually quite an extraordinary statement. I mean, basically what Vance is putting out there is, in some respects, something not fundamentally dissimilar to what Obama had put on the table. So essentially, you know, turning the leaf in U.S.-Iran relations, provided that Iran actually does put a definitive halt to its nuclear program. So this is kind of fundamentally not that different from the underlying logic of the JCPOA. The question really is, you know, on the one hand, trust has been broken in a very fundamental way. So obviously re-establishing that and embedding and baking it into an agreement is going to be way harder now than it was back in 2015. And secondly, as indeed the experience of the JCPOA teaches us, the JCPOA was essentially in negotiation for 12 years. Right. I mean, the negotiation actually started in 2002, 2003 and culminated in 2015. It is presumably extremely difficult, if not outright impossible, to imagine that anything akin in terms of complexity and depth to the JCPOA is actually going to be negotiated in 60 days. Mm. So the question really is, in the next 60 days, is enough going to be done to essentially uphold, bolster that memorandum of understanding, to ensure that the negotiation ball keeps on going without being sabotaged, as we were saying earlier, by those parties that actually want to see a return to war?
1: Now, of course, there's several parties involved there, and one wonders whether the talks right now are actually about Iran's nuclear program. We all remember that Donald Trump insisted Iran must never have a nuclear bomb, and this is basically the key to any deal. But could it also be that those talks have now evolved into something much more broader, such as a negotiation of the entire regional security order?
0: I mean, I think at the moment, you know, there is going to be obviously the sort of key question of what happens to the nuclear program. And in particular, you know, what happens to the 440 kilo of highly enriched uranium above 70%? What happens to the question of the right to enrichment? And especially something

0: something which is actually not talked about very much. How about reinstoring a mechanism of inspections? You know, we know that the Trump administration is not a big fan of multilateralism. And yet, you know, the only actor that can actually play this role is the International Agency for Nuclear Energy. But of course, as you rightly say, I think, you know, the much broader issue to put on the table is, on the one hand, I would say, the relationship between the United States and Iran. The reconstitution of a regional security complex between Iran and countries in the Gulf, but also within the Gulf, you know, there is obviously the main cleavage, which has really come to the fore and, in fact, kind of exploded in the course of this war within the Gulf and in particular between Saudi Arabia and the UAE. And then, of course, you know, none of this is ever really going to see a sort of sustainable, steady state until when we actually, in some shape or form, address the real question at the heart of it all, which is actually the relationship between Iran and Israel. You know, is this negotiation at some point going to broach the question of a non-aggression pact between these two regional players?
1: Now, you mentioned the relationship between Iran and Israel, and the ceasefire between Israel and the Iranian-backed militia Hezbollah is very fragile. We've seen that over the last few days. And now the Israeli Defense Minister, Israel Katz, said that the Israel military was not prepared to accept any restrictions on its operations in southern Lebanon. You already used the word sabotage. I mean, is that Israel's game plan to sabotage a peace deal between the US and Iran? Is it just defending its interests? I mean, what does Israel get out of it?
0: Well, I mean, I stand by the word and I would reiterate it. Yes, I absolutely am convinced that Israel is bent, or rather the Israeli government is bent on sabotaging a memorandum of understanding that it has made quite clear that it considers to be terrible, right? So I think that intention is there. Now, that obviously doesn't necessarily mean that, therefore, Israel has no security concerns. Of course, it has security concerns when it comes to Hezbollah and the security of its citizens in northern Israel. And I think a third element that we need to keep in mind is domestic and electoral, right? I mean, Israel is heading to the polls, and Prime Minister Netanyahu knows that he either wins or he's probably going to end up in jail, right? And so Netanyahu also has a very personal interest in ensuring that this war actually continues and resumes. And as I said, the only real way in which they can ensure that the war carries on is through the Lebanese theater, given that they can't do so directly in Iran. Now, what I also think is extremely interesting, I mean, earlier we were listening to Vance, another really remarkable, you know, sort of declaration, set of statements that Vance made recently, really goes, you know, at the heart of the U.S.-Israeli relationship, essentially telling Israel, hey, you totally depend on us. Everyone in the world has ended up hating you, given the way in which you're acting. You know, basically, we are the ones with the cards, to use a very Trumpian expression. And in some respects, of course, in fact, in many respects, Vance is absolutely right. Yeah. The question is whether that potential leverage that the U.S. has on Israel, President Trump is actually willing to exercise it in ways that all previous presidents before him were not willing to do, in order to basically keep Israel at bay, in order to ensure that the this kind of trilateral, very uneasy truce in the region actually persists.
1: So, in this extremely complex situation there, assuming that these talks produce an agreement within 60 days, what would success actually look like?
0: Well, that's the thing. So I think, you know, if we are looking for success in terms of something like the JCPOA, frankly speaking, we're setting the bar so high that I think there's zero chances that we're going to get there. What I do think is possible, very difficult, but it's possible, is to start striking a number, let's call them, of mini deals, yeah? I mean, frankly speaking, the Trump administration doesn't really have the political bandwidth or the competence to negotiate something which is longer than a couple of pages, right? So what we could imagine is a number of mini deals, you know, a mini deal on what happens to the 450

0: 40 kilos of highly enriched uranium in return for some kind of, you know, sanction relief? What happens, you know, if Iran concedes to a return of IAEA inspectors, what it gets in return? So, you know, I think what we can hope to achieve in 60 days is the bolstering of this phase one, not quite necessarily reaching to a phase two, but perhaps a kind of phase one and a half that essentially keeps diplomacy going.
1: All right, so a list full of mini deals, that is something that we may be able to look forward to. Natalie Tocci there, professor at Johns Hopkins University School of Advanced International Studies, Europe. Thank you so very much for your time.
0: Thank you.
2: Ich bin eigentlich in einer ganz glücklichen Lage. Ich habe das gefunden, was ich immer machen wollte in meinem Leben.
3: Anja Niedringhaus ist die erste deutsche Fotografin, die einen Pulitzer bekommt.
4: An excellent photographer.
5: Just in a moment, everything changed.
4: And something bad had happened.
6: There was a deadly attack.
7: An Associated Press photographer in Afghanistan.
8: Anja Niedringhaus. Police officer Nakibullah. Guilty of murder.
4: Was mich beim Lesen der Akten verwundert hat, ist, dass das BKA das nicht weiter verfolgt hat.
9: Every single time we lose a photographer, our eyes on the world are closing a little bit more.

0: The oil was really clogged up there for a while.
1: We are looking at 4 months of losing at least 90% of the overall transits.
0: The Iran deal that we made is going to bring a lot of success to the world.
2: Take it at face value and assuming it gets executed, you'll start to see movement coming out of the strait and you'll start to see prices come down.
3: A deal has been signed between the US and Iran, but the clock is now ticking and everybody's asking, what will it cost?
4: And it's been a months-long war that has spiked not only oil prices, but also anxieties around the world. We really want to know who's going to pay that tab. Welcome to The Dip. I'm Cassandra.
3: And I'm Daniel. And Cassandra, it's a memorandum of understanding rather than exactly a deal. So what are we understanding about this memorandum?
4: Yeah, I'm wondering if it's more of a memorandum of misunderstanding with some of these things, because it's 14 points and that sounds like a lot. But basically, it means that they have an agreement to keep talking, that they've kind of agreed upon the playground or the sand pit that they're now going to be working within, right? But President Trump does seem pretty chuffed with himself, I do have to say. Let's take a listen to what he had to say earlier this week.
0: The Iran deal that we made is going to bring a lot of success to the world, because the oil was really clogged up there for a while.
4: But Daniel, we saw how long it took to get to this framework of a deal, right? Just that part, since this ceasefire with only moderate attacks on each other, that took over 60 days. So what's possible to get done in what is now going to be a 60-day period in which they're making some hard decisions? That really is going to be the difficult thing to answer, right? So I'm going to get a little bit nerdy here for a second and talk about some of the points.
3: Please go ahead.
4: Thank you. from the MOU. So we had point four. That was about the removal of the naval blockade. And it's about the return of traffic to pre-war levels, right? Making sure we get a lot of ships moving through the strait once again. Point five says that there would be no charge for 60 days in the strait. So this is this like toll point. But prior to the war, there was no toll or charge. So that one's a little bit confusing to me, I have to say. And there's also the figure in this plan that's jumped out to a lot of people in our circles. It was a topic of conversation in the newsroom today, which was
3: $300 billion, right?
4: Which is so much money. But let me back up. It blew my mind, because what it's about is the U.S. working with regional partners to make sure that there's an investment plan to help rebuild the infrastructure and the economy of Iran. I'm not sure who's writing that check, so to speak, so far, but that also has to be decided within the 60-day window. And one last one, it's a waiver for the export of Iranian crude oil, basically a waiver for sanctions, as I understand it. But there's a lot to get into, but a lot of it is affecting the money and the economy, especially for Iran right now.
3: Yeah, and we don't know what's exactly going to happen with this. So it could be that even by the time that you're listening to it, that everything's fallen apart, because we know that the three men at the center of this, it's a US-Iran deal, but
4: right.
3: Also it clearly involves Israel as
4: That's
3: well.
4: Right.
3: I mean, it says in the document itself about that.

0: fact that it includes Lebanon, that Lebanon has to be protected in this period. No more bombing of Lebanon.
1: From Israel.
0: From Israel.
1: Yeah.
0: So that's something that Benjamin Netanyahu is not party to this deal, has to stick by.
1: Yep.
0: So we've got Benjamin Netanyahu, we've got Donald Trump, we've got Khomeini as well.
1: Yep.
0: Can all of these men

0: And answer these hard questions.
1: And to answer these hard questions, these are not easy questions, especially when it comes to things like the nuclear deal and winding it all back down and all of this and all of the... I mean, it says here, the United States of America undertakes to terminate all types of sanctions against the Islamic Republic of Iran. Now, that's subject to negotiations, but how long that takes, how difficult that's going to be, remains to be seen. But we have people who can tell you a lot more about it than we know ourselves. I mean, joining me now are two people who know the story from the inside. So if there is a big oil tanker on the water, David Vesh probably knows where it's been and where it's going. David, welcome. And also Richard Nephew, who was on the US team that negotiated the Obama-era Iran deal. Richard, thanks for joining us. And Richard, I would start with you, actually. The Trump administration now has to hammer out the details with Tehran. And you've been in those rooms. What are these negotiations actually going to be like?
2: Well, look, I suspect that, you know, at least some of the terms are already stated and some of the terms are already known because we see them in the MOU, right? You were just pointing to the idea that all sanctions are to be terminated. That's pretty declarative language. Whether or not the president can actually do that constitutionally and based on the legislation that exists is a separate matter. He's made that commitment already. And there are people in the United States right now who are pointing to similar commitments made by the Iranians in terms of what will happen with the highly enriched uranium and so forth. So I think that the negotiations about implementation of the MOU are more likely to be about timing. They're about to be specifics, you know, where more money is potentially going to go, you know, when transactions are going to take place, that sort of thing. The bigger issue is this longer term deal. And there's a lot more complexity that has to come into this, especially if the U.S. is trying to try and hold the line on some of the things President Trump has said about what the Iranians will do on the nuclear program.
1: Okay, Richard, we know that this has had a massive impact on the world economy, of course, because the Strait of Hormuz is where a lot of oil comes from. It's had a massive effect on the oil price itself. So when you look at this memorandum of understanding, which points stand out to you as something which could dial things down a bit, you know, relieve some of the tension on the global economy?
2: Well, certainly the removal of the blockade is at the top of the list, along with Iran's commitment to relax its control over the strait. And I use that word advisedly because, you know, there is language in here that would still potentially allow the Iranians to exercise administrative control over the strait. And that potentially could be used to regulate who's allowed to come and who's allowed to go. I also think, you know, as you're just pointing to, one of the most significant pieces here is that this is going to relax sanctions on Iran's ability to export oil, including all of the sanctions that would cover its ability to gain access to those revenues. So, you know, I don't think it's going to happen tomorrow because of the difficulties in opening the strait, the possibility there are still mines, the uncertainties that exist as to how long this will stick around. But, you know, take it at face value and assuming it gets executed, you'll start to see movement coming out of the strait and you'll start to see prices come down. The real question is whether or not this is a cost that's worth paying, considering the Iranians are getting a lot here and without committing a lot on the nuclear side, much less missiles and other things.
1: Well, I mean, that's a good point, David. Do you think, okay, there's 30 days to open up the strait, but there's a lot of complexities involved in that. And at the moment, it is risky to move through the strait because of all of those mines that Richard was mentioning. Do the clients and you and the people that you talk to in the energy industry, are they willing to take that risk?
3: I think that is different from a case-to-case basis. We have actually observed a significant increase in the transits through the Strait of Hormuz over the last 2 to 3 weeks.
1: So is that why we didn't see $200 a barrel, because there was some movement out of the Strait of Hormuz?
3: No, that's definitely not the case. I mean, it's a fact that we have for nearly 4 months lost most of the transits. There have been some transits all the time, but we're talking here about basically 10% or so of the original level. Yeah? So that helps a bit, but it does not solve the overall problem. The overall problem has been solved by the other factors. The big factors why oil prices have not fallen much more is that the market has released a lot of oil from storage in different places, including the U.S. Strategic Petroleum Reserve. We have also seen very strong supply from all over the Americas, Argentina, Brazil, Canada, Venezuela, even the US. And then the most important single factor is that China has curtailed its imports over the last couple of months drastically. That has taken a lot of pressure from the market. And that is why consumers have been spared this much higher prices a lot of analysts have been expecting.
0: I will ask you about China in a second, because I think that's a really interesting thread, David. But one of the things that stuck in my head about this

0: MOU is this idea of a toll, right? That for now, for the next 60 days, there will not be a toll. What happens after 60 days, who's to say? But I just want to play one quick soundbite. This would be when President Trump was in a bilateral meeting with the French president, Emmanuel Macron.
1: We have an agreement where it's going to be open, and it's toll-free. We had a little argument on that. It's toll-free.
0: So, David, is the possibility of a toll a win for Iran?
2: Yeah, of course. I mean, if they can make extra income of one of the most important trade routes in the world, then that would be a huge income, and it would be a drastic change to the status before. Of course, it raises the questions what the other countries in the region think, because it's clear that ultimately the toll has to be paid by the exporting countries in the region, because no consumer would be willing to pay extra because oil has passed through the Strait of Hormuz. They can also buy in the Americas or in West Africa and don't have to pay such a toll.
0: And in terms of looking forward, right, David, what do you think? Do you think oil prices are going to continue to fall? We're in, as of recording anyway, like the low 70s or so. There's been a big drop off since this deal or, you know, understanding of a deal was unveiled over the course of this week. Do you think that prices are going to continue to fall, or will China or other countries that you mentioned that were releasing stocks, are they maybe going to be trying to replenish stocks in the not too distant future?
2: Yeah, there's overall quite some disagreement on the path of prices. I think one thing is clear, it's not a smooth sailing with lower prices. There is an incentive, as you mentioned, for a lot of countries to rebuild stocks. There is also still a very, overall short supply situation. So a lot of people will try at lower prices, even more than over the last 2 months, to get new supplies, replacement supplies. So I think there is definitely an opportunity for some upside in prices in the medium term. But my personal takeaway from the last 4 months is that there has been already before the crisis much more supply than I have thought, and that has only grown. So I think overall the likely pattern for the next couple of years is ample oil supplies based on all the developments in the Americas and in other parts of the world.
0: Something that jumped out to me as I started following this story was this $300 billion figure that we mentioned earlier that's supposed to go towards rehabilitation and economic development. But I'm a little fuzzy on what that could even look like. Richard, how do you imagine that this fund would be implemented?
3: Well, I think the first thing to emphasize is that, at least according to the MOU, this doesn't actually get triggered unless we're in a final deal. I think that in a way, it's similar to other reconstruction funds that have been talked about for Gaza or talked about for Yemen, for instance. So you can have a little bit of skepticism that it'll actually end up happening. But I think that the theory is that there will be investments that will be made in civil infrastructure inside of Iran, that this won't be, a $300 billion fund that Iran will be able to just withdraw from as it wishes. Instead, it'll be something that'll be linked to specific projects, potentially to specific activities and partners that will say, I am prepared to build a desalination plant over here. I am prepared to help rebuild a port. And that will in aggregate end up being, somewhere in the neighborhood of $300 billion. Again, assuming that this actually gets to a final deal, of which I've got some skepticism.
4: And it sounds like 60 days is not very much time.
3: Yeah, look, you could negotiate a comprehensive deal in 60 days if you're prepared to use a lot of the language and terms and concepts from the old Joint Comprehensive Plan of Action, the Iran nuclear deal from 2015. There are words there that still work as technical language that you could harvest. I think the bigger problem is that there are fundamental demands that are being made that are just hard to reconcile. The United States is saying Iran shouldn't have a significant nuclear program. The Iranians are saying they should. gets you a lot of difficulty, especially if you're trying to overcome, pretty hard and fast political positions that have been taken, whether by the United States or by the Iranians. And then, of course, you got the problem of spoilers that potentially will come into all that too.
4: That was just a sneak preview of our podcast, The Dip.
0: And of course, you can get full episodes wherever you watch or listen to podcasts.
4: And you see that QR code that's on your screen right now? You can scan that and find even more of us.
0: Until next time.

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1: For me, Kiswahili was the first language.
2: Kiswahili or English?
3: Both English and Kiswahili.
4: Swahili for me.
3: To live in an international world, we need English.
1: Is English really a measure of intelligence?
0: How many subjects did you learn in your native language?
5: Since when we were in Northeast school, we used to speak English.
0: Were you ever punished for speaking Swahili in school? I know that
6: the
0: I was.
6: 77%. Next. They thought they'd be home for Christmas. Nazi troops before the invasion of the Soviet Union in 1941. But what was supposed to be a quick military campaign evolved into a war of annihilation. Private accounts and film footage describe the horror on both sides of the front. Operation Barbarossa. In 45 minutes.

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1: It's a confirmed meeting after Nime sought heel issue. See what I just did there? That sentence is very English heavy. And even though it sounded like Swahili, it is a bit of mixture because most Kenyans are taught in school that English comes first. But Suleiman, what do you think?
2: In Tanzania, Kiswahili comes first, then English, because this starts in the school system. Almost every Tanzanian speaks Kiswahili, but not everyone speaks English.
1: Welcome to the show. My name is Rachel Nduati.
2: And I'm Suleiman Mweru.
1: So, you know, every time, guys, I interact with Suleiman, I feel a bit intimidated by the measure of Kiswahili that this guy speaks. Like, this guy is really, really fluent in Kiswahili. And to me, this is a bit of a, you know, a tough one, because when I grew up in school, the very first language of instruction that I actually learned was English. I learned A for able, B for boy, not A for achana na yeye, or B for, you know,
2: baba.
1: Exactly. So, like, for me, like, this is really a tough situation. Even as a Kenyan, sometimes we do struggle with speaking Kiswahili.
2: This is because also we have a different background, because for me, Kiswahili was the first language for me to school. When I went to primary school, the day when in primary school, we started using Kiswahili as our medium of instruction, and then later on to the second school, then English. So that's the difference between me and you.
1: Sure. And sometimes when we're interacting, I'm always stealing some of Suleiman's words. Nowadays, I'm even saying tafadhali.
2: Yeah.
1: But you know, why do Kenyans opt for English? The reason why Kenyans really opt for English is because English in itself poses a very huge opportunity for them. We have like one of the biggest language speakers. We're actually number two in Africa, and we're number one in East Africa. So you can imagine, like, we just want to be, you know, the people who speak good English, but when it comes to speaking Kiswahili, like when I speak with you, I'm like,
2: it is also fair to say Tanzania is the number one in East Africa speaking Kiswahili. That's the reason why you're saying
1: I feel bad when you're saying that. But it's true.
2: Yeah, because I think since 1960s, Kiswahili was already a language that unites more than 120 tribes in Tanzania. You know, if you do remember well, after the independence of Tanzania, Tanganyika by the time, Tanzania chose to opt for the Ujamaa policy, which our former president said,
1: Julius Nyerere.
2: We have 120 tribes, and then we have to find a language that will unite all of us.
1: Yes.
2: So Kiswahili was championed.
1: But
2: to
1: we
2: be
1: also
2: one
1: have
2: of the
1: 44
2: language.
1: Tribes.
2: And then Kiswahili is also one of the national languages in your country.
1: I don't know. But sometimes, you know, students also have a problem with navigating education if the language of instruction used switches later in their lives, you know. So let's hear from Imani, who spoke to students in Tanzania.
3: Hi, Rachel and Suleiman. I'm here at University of Dar es Salaam, one of the Tanzania's largest and most prestigious university, to ask students a simple but important question. Which language would they prefer as the language of instruction in higher education, Kiswahili or English, and why?
4: Kiswahili for me, because I'm Tanzanian, and one of the identity of my country and my culture is Swahili language. And whatever, where we are, we like to use Swahili language because we can understand things simply.
5: English is paramount because they are preparing us to live in an international world. We need English. But I would say at earlier stages of instruction, like as young as nursery, and then especially primary and secondary, those formative years, I think, you know, the best strategy for where we are as a country economically would be to try the method that Kenya is doing right now, which is that they instruct children to be fluent in both English and Kiswahili.
6: Kiswahili language is our culture and the symbol for unity. So since childhood, we used to speak Kiswahili, and we are so fluent in Kiswahili. So just imagine a child is just learning Kiswahili as the primary language, then at secondary school, we just want to convert from Kiswahili language to English language. That can be some confusions to start to learn a new language. sometimes students may not be able to express their ideas and innovation because of language.
1: Yeah, for sure. Some people cannot be able to express themselves because they have always, you know, used Kiswahili as the default, and we can clearly see there in that report.
2: That's how what you can call like the abrupt education shift that you've been spending like 7 years. In Tanzania, we have like 7 years of primary school and then 4 years of lower secondary school. So for the first 7 years, you are using Kiswahili, and then boom. It's like you're studying
1: you're fed into the world to start learning English.
2: Yeah.
1: But I think it's very interesting because, for example, in Kenya, we speak very good English, but sometimes like Kiswahili was always taught as a subject, the way that you guys' English was taught as a subject. So it's like reverse, you know, and this led to a lot of self-esteem for people also, because we had debaters club where people used to do debates in Kiswahili, but no one really understood how to articulate themselves fully because they can't speak Kiswahili, they speak English.
2: So from what happened to me, you can see some of us didn't make it in, you know, in your first year, you are struggling to understand English words, and then in your second year, then you're trying to catch up the trend, but not everybody makes it to that level. And that gives another person, if they can't make it, then it gives them like lower self-esteem.
1: And
2: then they start feeling like, okay, what am I doing here?
1: Yeah, then you do question.
2: Schools becomes tough for them. And then if they don't have this motivation, some people drop out of the school.
1: Wow. Yeah. Crazy, crazy. But also, you know, Kenyans also get more opportunities, especially when it comes to, you know, international opportunities, because they clearly speak very good English. And these opportunities do not exist when it comes to like Kiswahili. And sometimes people have tried to measure this as a form of intelligence, like speaking English as a form of intelligence. But is this really the case?
2: In Tanzania, it's contrary, but there is a lot of circulation when it talks about English and Kiswahili. But most of the people in Tanzania prefer to speak Kiswahili. But is English really a measure of intelligence? Let's hear it from the street debate.
7: Zania, when you speak English, it's when people look at you like you are intelligent. And when you speak Swahili, or when you can't speak English, they will look at you like, Mjinga, how is Mjinga in English?
5: Foolish.
7: A foolish, like you're a fool because you don't know English. So it's really, I don't really get it, because we take speaking English as being intelligent.
8: I've read that teachers are sometimes horrible to students who don't speak Swahili, who employ fear and shame as a tool to try and encourage them to learn. Is this true?
9: It is. You see, what happens is, as my friend said here, that English is being termed as the measure of intelligence, you see? And not speaking English, you seem like you're unuseful, okay? And that becomes a very big problem. It discourages the learners, okay? And my advice to the government, I think, since they decided to have these two sections, that we have the public schools and private schools, I think we should also continue like that on the secular level, because that will give an option to the children who started with the Swahili language to keep on using it, and perhaps they'll do it better.
1: That debate was very interesting because it shows that what we've all known, it has confirmed what we've always known, that, you know, Africans still think that English is a measure of intelligence, but this is not the case.
2: For sure. In Tanzania, for example, only 5% of the total population speaks English fluently.
1: Wait.
2: 5%. This is according to government report.
1: But coming back to the whole speaking English in school, I mean, obviously you mentioned earlier as well that people do get punished.
2: For sure.
1: Severely for speaking, you know, their native languages, not only Swahili, but also like other languages. So were you ever punished for speaking Swahili in school? I know that I was. Were you, Suleiman?
2: Of course, that's really. Let's hear in the second part of our street debate.
7: In secondary, I remember when we were at school, there was a rule to speak English. And if you don't speak English throughout the day, there are punishments and everything. So normal punishment like, you know, viboko, you know, sticks. A couple of sticks. You get a couple of sticks, you know, punishments here and there. So we had really to cope using English, to try not to speak Swahili at all for our whole day, from morning till evening. Maybe later on in the dormitory, that's where you speak Swahili a little.
1: So if you want to watch the full version or the long version of that debate, please go to YouTube and follow us on TikTok or on Instagram. We have got you covered. Now, many of us have heard the saying, spare the rod, spoil the child. Corporal punishment remains common across sub-Saharan Africa, with about 71% of children experiencing it at home. And research has shown how the widespread use of corporal punishment is frequently attributed to African tradition. But in reality, can this be traced to colonial roots? Yes.
2: In some countries, almost every student reports being physically punished by school staff. Let's join our colleague Julius in Uganda to find out more about corporal punishment.
10: This is Jeremiah. He is 4 years old. Last year, a teacher beat him so badly. The mother says he lost half his hearing.
1: The doctor found signs of physical trauma, suggesting that he was lightly beaten on the sides of the head, as the medical examination also revealed swellings consistent with beatings.
10: But the scars go beyond his ears. Jeremiah now fears everything about school. His mother's been forced to homeschool him. But even at home, Jeremiah fears making mistakes.
1: Every time you mention school, he panics and fears he'll be beaten again, sometimes shouting that he's done with school.
10: Educationists insist that learning and violence should never mix.
11: It damages the self-esteem of the child, and that's not a good thing. They will hate the subject. They will blame it themselves, for example, if you're beating them for not passing a subject. They will hate the subject. They will hate you as the teacher. They will not say it, but they will hate you. They will feel embarrassed among their fellow students. And they will expect it. They will normalize it.
10: In Uganda, corporal punishment in schools is banned by law. Yet studies show that nearly 70% of schools still use it as a form of discipline. Many cases go unreported, sometimes even encouraged by parents. Videos of children being beaten often circulate on social media. Advocates now warn of a deeper risk.
12: Many of those children who have gone through trauma, corporal punishment, are traumatized. And even when they grow old, the only thing they'll know how to do is to inflict trauma on the next generation. So it is just passing on trauma from one generation to another generation.
10: Activists warn that many more will suffer or even die if society does not abandon a violent mindset.
2: Yes, this report reminded me of what happened to me.
1: I was looking at you and you were just shaking your head like this.
2: Yes, it reminded me a lot of me when I was at school. And not only me, all of my friends, even in primary school and secondary school, we used to be punished like this. You have seen the video, somebody was just laying down there and teachers whipping him like, wah, wah. You know, it's not funny, but it happened to a lot of us.
1: Yeah,
2: and I remember I was late, like 5 minutes from school, and then the teacher was waiting me in the corner and he said, "Hey Suleiman, you're late, you have to go down there." And then he started beating me with my hands, using the hands, and I was like, it reached a point where I was like, you know, I'm used to the sticks. You know,
1: you're
2: every time
1: angered.
2: He said, like, okay, I give him like the hand, okay, punish me as much as you want. I'm getting emotional,
1: but this
2: it reminded me a lot of moments when we used to be at school. And it is something that it made me like hate even the teacher, even to go to school. Sometime when I'm late, I would rather find a reason to, like, okay, I'm sick today.
1: And you know, there's two types of people, as you said. There's the child who will try to gaslight the teacher.

0: each other and mm-hmm. be like, yeah, beat me now. I do not even care. Yeah. And then there's the other child who will store that deep inside and it later manifests itself during adulthood. Mm-hmm. And I think that's even a bigger conversation that has to be done. And I was even looking at research like on the number of people like who die or the number of children who die. And I couldn't find any numbers because there are a lot of institutional cover-ups in schools. Students don't want to report these things because they're also like frustrated and they don't want to like do all of these things.
1: Yeah.
0: And so it's really a tough situation for students, and African teachers sort of have to come to the table and understand that sometimes sparing the road does not mean like it's going to, you know, make the child really learn anything, to be honest. Yeah. And you have this even when it comes to languages, for example, because I remember in Kenya, people were punished for speaking Kikuyu. People were punished for speaking Dholuo. You're told you either speak English and that's it. And that is a problem. So, you know, and it manifests itself in these ways. Now you can imagine for a country like, for example, Nigeria, that has over 520 indigenous languages, you know, making it the most linguistically diverse country in the world. That creates a problem where people grow up speaking English. Let's go to Nigeria now, where Favour explains to us the complexities of language learning in Nigeria.
2: Think back to your school days. How many subjects did you learn in your native language? Probably not many. For most people across Africa, lessons are taught in English, French, or Portuguese. In fact, some students spend more time learning those languages than learning to read and write their own. And that's a bit strange when you think about it, because long before colonialism, Africans were already educating their children through storytelling, apprenticeships, religion, community life, and local languages. Then, colonial governments introduced a different school system closer to today's classrooms. After independence, much of it remained. The building stayed, the curriculum, but in many places, the language of instruction did not. And decades later, we're still debating whether that was the right choice. Take Nigeria, for example. Education experts have long argued that children learn best in a language they already understand. That's why Nigeria introduced mother tongue policies in early education. But in a country with hundreds of languages, implementation wasn't easy. Many parents still preferred English, and eventually the government returned to English as the main teaching language. And Nigeria isn't the only country trying to figure this out. Across Africa, countries have experimented with different approaches. Some start with local languages before transitioning to English or French. Others introduce international languages much earlier. But the reality is that many of the opportunities available later in life still depend on English, French, or Portuguese. So African education systems find themselves caught in the middle. Teach children the language they know best, or teach them in the language they will likely need most. And maybe that's why this debate has lasted for so long. Because it's not really a debate about language. It's a debate about what schools are supposed to prepare young people for.
0: You know, sometimes policymakers don't really even involve students in these conversations because you find that, teachers are, African teachers know.
1: Yes.
0: Like they come into the situation, we know, you do not know. So this is the language that you're going to have to learn.
1: And there is this thing that I always, I don't know, you can also give me like your perspective. Like teachers or professors, they believe that they own the education.
0: Hey.
1: It's like you don't have anything that you know, you can't even challenge them, you know?
0: You can't ask an African teacher anything.
1: We have the internet, a lot of information just there. So some of the things you have, maybe you have the idea that you want to question the teacher, but the fearness is too huge to the point that you can't even ask the teacher because of the, you know, this is something that has been there for years.
0: Yeah, for sure. And we need this balance, you know, where teachers come into the situation.
1: You have like to be like some sort of my friend.
0: Yes,
1: like I'm comfortable
0: but this
1: to ask
0: doesn't
1: you,
0: happen
1: you know?
0: In an African classroom.
1: Yeah, but when you see the teacher, you are about to go, you know that it's about to go down. So I'm going to run, you know, it's a problem. But on the other side of the world, teachers are the people that you can really go and ask like, okay, this is how I feel.
0: Sure.
1: This is how I want to, you know, some sort of somebody who you can
0: creates
1: really...
0: Creates that safe haven,
1: yes,
0: you know?
1: There is no safe zone for them.
0: Yeah, so I think we just have similar experiences just in different languages. Yeah. So while the law in Nigeria is bringing English as the language of instruction and is being implemented, a teacher in northern Nigeria is choosing defiance and using different teachings to ensure that students are not left behind.
3: In Kano State, millions

0: thousands of students walk into school, carrying one language from home and meeting another one inside the classroom. In this episode of My Hustle, I will be experiencing what it takes to be a classroom teacher.
1: My name is Safiya Muhammad Magana, live from N2's Entrepreneurship Secondary School, and this is My Hustle.
0: For teachers like Safiya Muhammad, language is not just about communication. It can decide whether students understand a lesson or completely lose interest.
1: The father provides food, shelter, health, okay? All of these things. The tarbiyya duk uba da uwa duk suke ba da tarbiyyan yara. Ba uwa kawai take ba da tarbiyya ba.
0: Immediately, you can see the difference. The students become more relaxed, confident, and more involved.
1: Sometimes when you speak in English, they will still ask you to translate it in the language they understand.
0: And do you see that as a challenge?
1: It's not. Even though some schools would not want you to use indigenous languages, they will strictly want you to be in English. But to me, I would prefer to, like, anytime I'm teaching, I would love to give insights or give examples with language.
0: And here in Kano State, the contrast is impossible to ignore. Outside the classroom, Hausa dominates almost every conversation. Markets run in Hausa. Transport workers negotiate in Hausa. Families communicate in Hausa.
2: But we understand it for the local setting rather than the formal setting. Since when we were in nursery school, we used to speak English. So we understand English more to this kind of a setting, this formal setting, this school setting. But the problem here is you can respond to your friends in Hausa while you can't respond to what your teacher is saying in Hausa. Why? Because you are familiar to English.
0: For many students here in Kano State, this is not just an academic debate. It is their daily reality and perhaps the future of African education. My name is Samson Adeleke. Keep following DW, the 77%.
3: Yeah, I love Samson energy. But Suleiman, you said that you have been speaking Kiswahili before, but from like secondary school.
4: Yes,
3: what if they continued speaking Kiswahili and like you learned everything in Kiswahili? What would have been different?
4: A lot of things, because at the moment, take an example as the Bible, for example. Bible is translated into millions of languages and everybody's just knowing the same word of God. So I think even for me, if I used Kiswahili from scratch, things could have been better. They are better at the moment, but again, I had to go deeper to try to learn another language so that I can survive out here.
3: Yeah, for me, it's the same thing. Like a lot would have been different because I remember when I was learning, for example, the scientific word for a lion, like, right?
4: So this Simba in Kiswahili.
3: This is Simba in Kiswahili. The Latin name is Panthera leo, but I do not know what it's called. I had to Google it today to know what a lion is called in Kikuyu, which is my native language. So I think this could have changed a lot of things for me. And, you know, sometimes the system makes it very, very difficult for us to, you know, understand how languages can adapt. For example, even when it comes to technology, because now we're using technology.
4: The world is changing with tech. Can tech help preserve our languages? Let's now look at Mali, where children are incorporating artificial intelligence with Bambara, a local language in Mali.
5: These students in Bamako have been able to read and write for a while now, but today is the first time they are doing it in their mother tongue.
6: This is the first time. It's good. It helps me speak better with my friends. At school, we only speak French. It's a shame. Bambara is our language and should be prioritized, but it isn't. We speak Bambara in the streets every day, so learning Bambara is important.
5: The Robots Mali organization has already developed more than 100 stories in local languages, from well-known Malian folk tales to contemporary stories, for example, about war in the country. Since the stories are also illustrated, it teaches them to make the connections between words and their meaning very quickly. They also hope the books will combat illiteracy among Bambara speakers. There is help from writers and language experts, as well as artificial intelligence. You first have to formulate clearly what you want to say and think about a prompt you are going to write.

0: AI programs are used to write, translate, and illustrate the stories. It makes me proud to see my little brothers and sisters learning with so much joy. The hope is that Bambara and other local languages will slowly but surely get their well-deserved place.
1: Language matters to teaching, Rachel.
2: Indeed, it really does. And I was really super proud to see, you know, the local native language that was being used in artificial intelligence.
1: Yeah.
2: Because can you imagine, like, just using ChatGPT and speaking your Nyatoro or Kiswahili, I speaking Kikuyu. You know, these are the solutions that we need, solutions that help people at the local level as well as the international one. And I think that people also have to, you know, invest in electricity, you know, invest in infrastructure and make sure that the education reaches a point where it suits the needs of the students. Because if we don't change the system now, no one will. And we have to also come back to the children and hear from them. So let's hear from Abigail, who went to a seven-day camp where young people are trained to become responsible parts of the community.
3: Hello, Mr. Lumu.
4: Hello, Abigail.
3: I would like to know, why did you find it so important to organize such a gathering for boys and girls?
4: We bring responsible people, real parents, to talk to these boys, to give them guidance and counseling.
3: What did they teach you?
5: We've been taught a lot by many different people, important people. For example, in Major Dismas from the army told us a story of how he lacked emotional intelligence at a time that his brother was being bullied and he had a stick in his hand. So the first thing to come in his mind due to his anger was to hit the bully. But on hitting, he caused the bully to have a nosebleed, and that can actually affect a person, even permanently. We got told a lot, but the thing I remember most was from one of the parents who told us that you will always be enough, and that's something I'm going to live by for the rest of my life.
2: That is so, so charming.
1: Yes.
2: But anyway, guys, we have to end this show and we do want to hear from your experiences. But before that, Suleiman, you also have something for us to share. Yeah.
1: And if you're hungry for some more real talk about Africa's biggest issues, listen to the Under the Baobab, DW's weekly vodcast by Mimi Mefo and Jojo Kashi. Pressing topics explained by experts and everyday changemakers from Africa. Until next time, kwaheri lakini.
2: Yeah, but it's not kwaheri because you're still coming back, right?
1: Yes, I'm going to be back. I'm giving a hand. Asante sana.
2: Karibu sana. Next time,
1: really
2: maybe next time I will speak more Kiswahili.
1: Aye. You're really good.

They thought they'd be home for Christmas. Nazi troops before the invasion of the Soviet Union in 1941. But what was supposed to be a quick military campaign evolved into a war of annihilation. Private accounts and film footage describe the horror on both sides of the front. Operation Barbarossa. In 15 minutes. The issues, stories, and language of a global generation. Local engagement. Different perspectives. One common goal. A fairer world. Whoa! Global Us. In 90 minutes.

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0: This is DW News, and these are our top stories. British Prime Minister Keir Starmer says he will resign and that a new leader will be in place by September. He faced growing pressure to step down after his Labour Party suffered heavy losses in local elections. Starmer came to power less than 2 years ago. His main rival, the former mayor of Manchester, Andy Burnham, says he will run to replace him as PM and Labour leader. The United States and Iran have wrapped up a round of high-level initial talks in Switzerland. According to a joint statement by the mediators, Pakistan and Qatar, the parties agreed on a roadmap to reach a final deal to end their war within 60 days. Technical talks are set to continue for the rest of the week. U.S. President Donald Trump has threatened to resume attacks on Iran if it fails to restrain Hezbollah militants in Lebanon. Much of Europe is in the grip of a heat wave, with temperatures nearing 40 degrees Celsius in some countries. The extreme heat has caused deaths and prompted nationwide warnings as transport, tourism and wildlife are disrupted. It is driven by a mass of hot air moving north from the Sahara and has raised concern about persistent extreme conditions.
1: Hello guys, this is the 77%, the platform for Africa's youth to debate issues and share ideas.
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5: US and Iranian negotiators have been holding top-level talks near Lucerne in Switzerland on their interim agreement to end the war in Iran. They signed a framework agreement last week. The US team is led by US Vice President J.D. Vance and includes Jared Kushner and Steve Witkoff. Iran's negotiators are led by Foreign Minister Abbas Araghchi. The interim deal aims to stop fighting on all fronts, but the meeting comes a day after Tehran announced the closure of the Strait of Hormuz over Israel's ongoing military campaign in Lebanon. Natalie Tocci is a professor at Johns Hopkins University School of Advanced International Studies, Europe. I asked her whether the talks had gotten off to a good start.
6: Well, clearly, no, it's not a good start. I think that we are still in a situation in which both the United States and Iran have an interest in this memorandum of understanding, at least in its first phase, going ahead as planned. But of course, we also know that the MOU in its first article actually includes other countries beyond the United States and Iran. And in particular, it puts the emphasis on a ceasefire on all fronts, including Lebanon. And we know that Israel is, in fact, the prime actor that doesn't have an interest in this MOU going forward. So essentially, what we're seeing is a triangulation whereby Israel cannot sabotage the deal directly, given that it cannot attack Iran without the green light from the United States. So it aims to do so indirectly, essentially by preventing a ceasefire from taking hold in Lebanon. Iran knows full well that if the United States wants, it can impose upon Israel to stop the violence in Lebanon, and therefore, in order to pressure the United States, it is now threatening to close the Strait of Hormuz once again. So essentially what you end up having is, through this asymmetric conflict, through this triangulation, each party trying to assert pressure and exert pressure on the other, not necessarily doing so directly, but doing so either through the Strait of Hormuz in the case of Iran or through Lebanon in the case of Israel.
5: So in this rather muddled scenario there, top-level talks have started in Switzerland. Vice President J.D. Vance also took part, and he's also already made a statement there. Let's listen to what he had to say.
7: What the president has asked us to do is turn over a new leaf, to transform our relationship with the people of Iran and to extend an outstretched hand that says to the people of Iran that if your leadership is willing to give up being a driver of regional instability, if they are willing to give up nuclear weapons ambitions for the long term, then the United States is willing to fundamentally transform our relationship with that country.
5: Now, Natalie Tocci there, what's really striking to me is that J.D. Vance was addressing the people of Iran. What do you make of that?
6: It was actually quite an extraordinary statement. I mean, basically what Vance is putting out there is, in some respects, something not fundamentally dissimilar to what Obama had put on the table. So essentially, you know, turning the leaf in U.S.-Iran relations, provided that Iran actually does put a definitive halt to its nuclear program. So this is kind of fundamentally not that different from the underlying logic of the JCPOA. The question really is, you know, on the one hand, trust has been broken in a very fundamental way. So obviously re-establishing that and embedding and baking it into an agreement is going to be way harder now than it was back in 2015. And secondly, as indeed the experience of the JCPOA teaches us, the JCPOA was essentially in negotiation for 12 years, right? I mean, the negotiation actually started in 2002, 2003 and culminated in 2015. It is presumably extremely difficult, if not outright impossible, to imagine that anything akin in terms of complexity and depth to the JCPOA is actually going to be negotiated in 60 days. Mm. So the question really is, in the next 60 days, is enough going to be done to essentially uphold, bolster that memorandum of understanding to ensure that the negotiation ball keeps on going without being sabotaged, as we were saying earlier, by those parties that actually want to see a return to war?
5: Now, of course, there's several parties involved there, and one wonders whether the talks right now are actually about Iran's nuclear program. And we all remember that Donald Trump insisted Iran must never have a nuclear bomb, and this is basically the key to any deal. But could it also be that those talks have now evolved into something much more broader, such as a negotiation of the entire regional security order?
6: I mean, I think at the moment, you know, there is going to be obviously the sort of key question of what happens to the nuclear program, and in particular, you know, what happens to the 440 kilo of highly enriched uranium above 70%, what happens to the question of the right

0: to enrichment, and especially something which is actually not talked about very much. How about reinstoring a mechanism of inspections? You know, we know that the Trump administration is not a big fan of multilateralism, and yet, you know, the only actor that can actually play this role is the International Agency Nuclear Energy. But of course, as you rightly say, I think, you know, the much broader issue to put on the table is, on the one hand, I would say, the relationship between the United States and Iran, the reconstitution of a regional security complex between Iran and countries in the Gulf, but also within the Gulf. You know, there is obviously the main cleavage, which has really come to the fore and, in fact, kind of exploded in the course of this war within the Gulf, and in particular between Saudi Arabia and the UAE. And then, of course, you know, none of this is ever really going to see a sort of sustainable, steady state until when we actually, in some shape or form, address the real question at the heart of it all, which is actually the relationship between Iran and Israel. You know, is this negotiation at some point going to broach the question of a non-aggression pact between these two regional players?
1: Now, you mentioned the relationship between Iran and Israel, and the ceasefire between Israel and the Iranian-backed militia Hezbollah is very fragile. We've seen that over the last few days. And now the Israeli Defense Minister, Israel Katz, said that the Israel military was not prepared to accept any restrictions on its operations in southern Lebanon. You already used the word sabotage. I mean, is that Israel's game plan to sabotage a peace deal between the US and Iran? Is it just defending its interests? I mean, what does Israel get out of it?
0: Well, I mean, I stand by the word and I would reiterate it. Yes, I absolutely am convinced that Israel is bent, or rather the Israeli government is bent on sabotaging a memorandum of understanding that it has made quite clear that it considers to be terrible, right? So I think that intention is there. Now, that obviously doesn't necessarily mean that, therefore, Israel has no security concerns. Of course, it has security concerns when it comes to Hezbollah and the security of its citizens in northern Israel. And I think a third element that we need to keep in mind is domestic and electoral, right? I mean, Israel is heading to the polls, and Prime Minister Netanyahu knows that he either wins or he's probably going to end up in jail, right? And so Netanyahu also has a very personal interest in ensuring that this war actually continues and resumes. And as I said, the only real way in which they can ensure that the war carries on is through the Lebanese theater, given that they can't do so directly in Iran. Now, what I also think is extremely interesting, I mean, earlier we were listening to Vance, another really remarkable statements that Vance made recently, really goes, you know, at the heart of the US-Israeli relationship, essentially telling Israel, hey, you totally depend on us. Everyone in the world has ended up hating you, given the way in which you're acting. You know, basically, we are the ones with the cards, to use a very Trumpian expression. And in some respects, of course, in fact, in many respects, Vance is absolutely right. Yeah. The question is whether that potential leverage that the US has on Israel, President Trump is actually willing to exercise it in ways that all previous presidents before him were not willing to do, in order to basically keep Israel at bay, in order to ensure that the this kind of trilateral, very uneasy truce in the region actually persists.
1: So, in this extremely complex situation there, assuming that these talks produce an agreement within 60 days, what would success actually look like?
0: Well, that's the thing. So I think, you know, if we are looking for success in terms of something like the JCPOA, frankly speaking, we're setting the bar so high that I think there's zero chances that we're going to get there. What I do think is possible, very difficult, but it's possible, is to start striking a number, let's call them, of mini deals, yeah? I mean, frankly speaking, the Trump administration doesn't really have the political bandwidth or the competence to negotiate something which is longer than a couple of pages, right? So what we could imagine is the number of mini deals, you know, a mini deal on what happens to the 440 kilos of highly enriched uranium in return for some kind of, you know, sanction relief. What happens, you know, if Iran concedes to a return of IAEA inspectors, what it gets in return. So, you know, I think what we can hope to achieve in 60 days is the bolstering of this phase one, not quite necessarily reaching to a phase two, but perhaps a kind of phase one and a half that essentially keeps diplomacy going.
1: All right, so a list full of mini deals, that is something that we may be able to look forward to. Natalie Tocci there, professor at Johns Hopkins University School of Advanced International Studies, Europe. Thank you so very much for your time.
0: Thank you.
2: 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That means more censorship, more surveillance, and less freedom to speak your mind. 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Sports Life, this weekend on DW. A hospital in the shadow of war. Joseph Yacoub, the only surgeon in the area, works here. The region suffers from extreme poverty and decades of civil war.
3: They come empty-handed. They have no food. They have no shelter.
2: Dr. Yacoub and his team are the last resort for many.
4: Oh my God, it's too small.
5: We want a future in which we don't lose any children.
2: Sudan, a hospital in the shadow of war. 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

0: June 1941. A few last days with the family. The German army has had a series of quick victories, galvanized by military success in Poland, Norway, the Netherlands, Belgium, and France. Nazi Germany is now preparing a major new offensive, the defeat of the Soviet Union. Its masterminds are confident that the soldiers will be home by Christmas. In fact, they are embarking on a war that will be waged with unprecedented violence and which will claim 6 million lives in the space of just a few months. This is a story told via the soldiers and the civilians on the German as well as the Soviet side, who documented their experiences in amateur films, letters, and diaries. Hans Roth, a soldier in an infantry division, notes in his journal,
1: "In a few hours, the air will be full of the whistling and howling of grenades. Fields and paths will be devastated by weaponry of all calibers. Farewell, my wife, dear Erica. Farewell, dear parents. Tomorrow your thoughts will be with me. Do not be afraid. The soldier's luck will be with me."
0: A 17-year-old tank crewman writes,
2: "The moment I've waited for 100 times, that I've lived through 100 times in my imagination, has come. Am I afraid? I'm too inexperienced to be afraid. Rather, I sense a great excitement, the same excitement that came over me when I stalked a deer through the forest. Behind us are our comrades. In front of us, somewhere, hidden in the trees, in the houses, in the bushes, are the Russians."

0: Soviet Union is Operation Barbarossa. In the first hours of the attack, the Luftwaffe deploys all its available aircraft to strike airfields near the Soviet border, paving the way for the tanks. A few weeks earlier, Hitler had identified the Soviets as Nazi Germany's arch enemy, declaring that the communist was never and will never be a comrade. This is a battle of annihilation. If we fail to grasp it as such, in 30 years' time, we will face the communist enemy again. The Nazis break the German-Soviet non-aggression pact, which had been signed less than 2 years earlier. For the Soviets, the attack is completely unexpected. A German infantry division lieutenant writes,
1: "Attack is everything, again and again. Heavy weapons, fire, powder, iron, bombs and grenades. We are throwing everything we have at the Russians. I predict that in 4 to 5 weeks' time, our flag will be hoisted on the Kremlin and the swastika will fly over Moscow."
0: Hitler and General Franz Halder, who heads Operation Barbarossa, see the Soviet Union as a colossus with feet of clay. They only have to kick in the door, they believe, and the whole rotten structure will come crashing down. 4 million soldiers, including from Nazi Germany's Axis allies, are deployed in a three-pronged attack. In the south, the armies advance towards Kiev and Ukraine, in the center towards Moscow, and in the north towards Leningrad. On June 24th, just 2 days after the start of the offensive, the Germans reach Vilnius, the capital of Lithuania. A week later, in early July, they take Riga, the capital of Latvia, exceeding the Nazis' most optimistic expectations. The German troops are greeted with the ringing of church bells. The people in the Baltic states, annexed by the Soviet Union 2 years ago, now hope to regain independence. Military doctor Heinrich Harper belongs to a battalion fighting on the front line. In his memoirs, published after the war, he recounts,
2: "Crowds of Lithuanians line our path. The villagers throw us cigarettes, bring us jugs of cool water, give us freshly baked bread. Here and there, the green-yellow Lithuanian flag flutters in the gentle summer breeze. The Lithuanians now also believe in a German victory. Their flags symbolize the new, free Lithuania. So strong is their belief that the Russians will never again return here."
0: In western Ukraine, too, the Germans are met with jubilation. The population, oppressed by Stalin, believes their ordeal is over. Sergeant Major Wilhelm Prüller rejoices.
1: "In some places there are triumphal arches, banners with messages in Russian and German. The Ukrainian people thank their liberators, the brave German army. Long live Adolf Hitler." The people are beside themselves with joy. "And we are fortunate here in Ukraine. Not only are we fighting against a poison, we are also freeing an entire people from an unbearable yoke. That is deeply gratifying."
0: A week earlier in Leningrad, the day the Nazis launched their attack. Although it is unexpected, the news of the offensive does not cause panic. The front seems far away. The people of Leningrad continue to enjoy the summer sunshine. And on the radio, Foreign Minister

0: Vyacheslav Molotov reassures them there is nothing to fear. Seventeen-year-old Nikolai Nikolin, who is still at school, is unaware that these are the last carefree days of his youth. In his memoirs, he recalls,
1: "I met the war, if not with indifference, then at least with a certain distance, like most of my fellow citizens. We all expected a series of swift victories for our army. The army that our newspapers kept telling us was invincible, the best in the world."

0: Until the very last moment, Stalin had refused to believe the Nazis would invade. Valuable time was wasted. Now troops and material have to be brought to the front in hastily improvised transport operations. Time is running out. A young soldier who has just been drafted is anxious.
1: I am writing to you from a train carrying us to the front. It's strange and almost frightening. The vast majority of the officers seem like they're returning from vacation. It is all hard to believe.
0: A reporter who visited the front recalls,
2: on the day of the attack, many armored units were engaged in replacing engines. Many artillery units had not received ammunition, and the Air Force was not supplied with fuel.
0: The Red Army has plenty of tanks and ammunition, but lacks capable personnel to operate the heavy weapons. The military leadership was decimated in the Stalinist purges of 1937. Officers will need to be trained up as fast as possible. Some of them can't even read a map. Most of them have held their positions for barely a year and know neither their men nor the leaders of other units. Most of the men chosen for promotion are communists who toe the line. These officers are experts in Marxism-Leninism, but have only a rudimentary knowledge of military tactics. The soldiers deployed to the front in late June soon realize the situation is desperate. One of them writes to his wife,
3: "We have an acute shortage of tanks and planes. Three tanks and five planes have been delivered to the front, while the Germans have any number of them."
0: Another admits,
1: "Our leaders are fleeing while ordering us to stay and fight. The vast majority of us believe that we cannot defeat the Germans."
0: A third complains,
2: "After fighting in two battles, it is clear to me that our commanders are not capable of leading. They can only shout slogans."
0: Attack, counterattack, and attack again. The army leaders unconditionally apply the Moscow Doctrine, which prefers forward attacks to a defensive approach. Red Army commanders deploy wave after wave of infantry against the Wehrmacht's automatic weapons and tanks. Their main concern is their own standing, even at the risk of huge and unnecessary losses of material and people.

0: In early July, German doctor Heinrich Harper and his battalion have already reached Belarus.
1: Our first prisoners. Everyone stares at them. We want to find out as much as we can about the enemy.

0: A radio operator hails the operation as a success.
1: Exactly 1 week ago, the Wehrmacht began its eastwards advance. Extraordinary. The urge to advance is palpable. The German army proves in every theater of war that it has the best weapons and the best soldiers.
0: Operation Barbarossa seems unstoppable. Nazi cannons point towards Minsk, the Belarusian capital, just a week after the start of the offensive. 700,000 soldiers are sent into the battle, breaking through Soviet defenses and encircling the Red Army troops, putting them into a pocket. On June 28th, after only 3 days of fierce fighting, Minsk is captured. A major victory for the Wehrmacht.

But the battle is not yet over. For days, artillery, tanks, and planes fire at the encircled Soviet armies, which soon run out of ammunition.

the Soviets lose tens of thousands of men. On July 9th, the survivors have no choice but to surrender. Almost 300,000 Soviet soldiers are taken prisoner.

0: A German soldier who witnessed the capitulation writes,
1: "An earth-brown line of men shuffles down the road towards us. It emits a soft hum like a beehive. They are Russian prisoners of war. We cannot see the end of the column. The closer they get, the sicker their terrible stench makes us.

0: Besuch des Führers im Hauptquartier des Oberbefehlshabers der Heeresgruppe Mitte. Auf dem Flug. Unter uns Minsk. Hier tobte eine der größten Material- und Umfassungsschlachten der Weltgeschichte.
1: Hitler glorifies the victory in Minsk, ensuring the German people see him flying over the destroyed city. There is no mistaking the fact the Red Army has suffered a decisive defeat. He tells his generals the war is as good as won. The Soviets will not be able to recover from this defeat. However, the situation on the southern front in Ukraine is not yet under control. There is no pincer movement, no successful encirclement. Faced with Soviet troops defending themselves at all costs, the Germans pay for every kilometer of ground gained with high losses. For the soldiers of the Wehrmacht, what Nazi propaganda calls the Jewish Bolshevik clique is inciting the Soviet people against Germany.

political commissars, all Jews, the soldiers are convinced, used terror to turn the Red Army into fanatics, fighting blindly for Bolshevism. For the soldiers of the Wehrmacht, what Nazi propaganda calls the Jewish Bolshevik clique is inciting the Soviet people against Germany.

0: Birnava ist in deutscher Hand. 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
1: Jonava, Gadzde, Kaunas, Białystok, Lida, Lviv. The same scenes are repeated across Lithuania. The special units, Einsatzgruppen, Sonderkommandos, supported by the Wehrmacht, massacre the Jewish population. Initially, only the men. Or they encourage local militias to conduct pogroms. 30,000 Jews are shot in the first weeks of the German invasion. The commander of one unit reports to his superiors.
2: The Jews are remarkably ill-informed about our attitude to them.
1: A young girl recounts a conversation between her father and a Jew on his way to a collection point.
3: My father advises a Jewish friend who has been summoned by the Germans to go and hide in the forest. The friend answers, "They are sending us to Palestine." My father tells him that the Germans killed all the Jews everywhere they went. But our neighbor insists that Germans are people with a great culture. "They wouldn't lie to us," he says. "It is the Bolsheviks who always lie."

0: Kiev. The Wehrmacht is only some 100 kilometers away. Fear is spreading among the population. Irina Khoroshuvona is an artist and set designer, but the war has forced her to take a job as a librarian. In her diary, published as Notes from Kiev, she writes,
1: "People have gone mad. Their faces all express the same desire to escape, as if an epidemic of plague or leprosy had broken out. The sight of party members piling pianos, large mirrors, and cabinets into their vehicles, along with their wives and children, adds to the general panic. Scraps of paper drift through the sky over Kiev. Archives are burned. However hard I try to remain calm, in this general chaos, I too succumb to fear. And like the others, I want to leave. The main thing is to escape."
0: Fear is also growing in Moscow. The Red Army suffers defeat after defeat. The public has not seen Stalin since the invasion began. Rumors are circulating. Has he fled? Has he been overthrown? The people urgently need to know if the Soviet leader is still in charge.

0: On the morning of July 3rd, word spreads that Stalin will give a speech on the radio. In factories, train stations, shops, farms, and city streets, life comes to a standstill. What will he say? For the first time ever, Stalin addresses the people as equals, requesting their help. He knows that the people will not fight for the survival of the Bolshevik regime. So he appeals to national pride, mobilizing them for a great patriotic war, evoking the war against Napoleon to liberate the Soviet Union from the fascist invaders. Educated young people, primarily in the cities, prove particularly receptive to his call. One of them is 16-year-old Georgi Efron, son of the poet Marina Tsvetaeva, who keeps a diary until his death at the front in 1943. Even though his family was persecuted by the Soviet state, he believes his place is behind Stalin.
1: Stalin said that Hitler will be defeated, just as Napoleon and Wilhelm II were defeated, and that there is no such thing as an invincible army. I believe that the war that the Nazis are waging against the USSR is the beginning of their end. At least we know who the enemy is. I was always an opponent of the Nazis and always told myself that the enemy was the Third Reich.
0: Thoughts echoed by this young Russian woman.
2: Stalin spoke to us and called us brothers and sisters, and suddenly everyone forgot their grievances. We had an uncle who was imprisoned in a gulag camp, but mother said, first we defend the fatherland. The rest can wait.
0: The Great Patriotic War is at the heart of Soviet propaganda. Painters are commissioned to make posters glorifying the Red Army. The soldier fighting on the front becomes the ultimate role model, courageous, willing to sacrifice his life for the fatherland. But the propaganda also venerated those fighting on the home front, the workers, both male and female, all working towards a single goal, increasing production. More machine guns, more grenades, more tanks, to replace the huge quantities of material already used up. All under the watchful gaze of Comrade Stalin. It is said that he writes down the production figures in pencil in a small leather notebook. Late July, new tanks are sent to the front. Although not as technically advanced as the German tanks, they are robust and more powerful. New units are deployed in poorly coordinated counterattacks that cost many lives. But for the first time, the Soviets succeed in slowing down the Nazi advance. On July 24th, Propaganda Minister Joseph Goebbels writes in his diary, "It is gradually becoming clear that the campaign in Eastern Europe is not a stroll to Moscow." One month in, Operation Barbarossa has not yet achieved any of its ultimate goals. The Bolshevik regime has not collapsed. The Red Army is putting up strong resistance, and the Wehrmacht's advance is slowing down. Operation Barbarossa is turning into a long war of attrition. General Gotthard Heinrici commands an infantry corps on the Central Front. He writes to his wife every day. After the war, his letters were published.

0: No one knows how long this campaign will last. For the time being, the impression is that even if Moscow were occupied, the war would continue somewhere from the depths of this infinite country.
1: The German ground soldiers are covering distances of 30 to 60 kilometers every day. The tank advances at the beginning of the offensive left the infantry far behind. To close the gap, they are forced to march in dusty, hot conditions.

0: In one of his letters from July, General Heinrici writes,
1: "At every stop, my men fall to the ground like flies and sleep, lying in the dust, in the scant shadow cast by the wagons. Water is worth its weight in gold. Yesterday, I found a driver sleeping the sleep of the dead next to a horse." The high nervous tension is a result not only of the constantly changing situation, but also the threat of attack.

Without the protection of the tanks, the small German units scattered across the expanse of the Soviet Union are repeatedly ambushed. The attackers are Red Army soldiers who have escaped the encirclements and fled into the forests and swamps. In the first weeks of the invasion, most of them ambushed convoys simply to find food. However, a few continue to fight. The first partisan units soon form, in part in response to the brutality of the Germans against the Soviet civilian population. Constant insecurity, disorientation, disgust, hatred, racism, desire for revenge. This highly flammable situation is exploited by the criminal orders issued in 1941, which lay out how the Wehrmacht is to treat the civilian population. Collective retaliation is allowed. Soldiers who commit war crimes are guaranteed amnesty. The army is ordered to work closely with the Einsatzgruppen, the special units methodically murdering all enemies of the Third Reich, political opponents, resistance fighters, and Jews. In the summer of 1941, terror is also rife within the Red Army. The political commissars are encouraged to report any officer or soldier who behaves suspiciously. Anyone who retreats is to be shot. A new decree, Order 270, contains a particularly cruel form of blackmail. Any soldier taken prisoner is considered a traitor, and his entire family will be arrested. The soldiers have no choice but to fight to their deaths.

Meanwhile, in Moscow, Leningrad, and Kiev, thousands of informers for the NKVD, the secret police, are hunting for saboteurs, alarmists, and defeatists. In short, the enemies within. Any critical word can lead directly to the Gulag.

0: der Führer und oberste Befehlshaber bei seinen Truppen im Osten.
1: August 1941. Hitler during a visit to the headquarters of Army Group Center. Operation Barbarossa has come to a standstill. The distribution of the armed forces across three fronts is proving an obstacle to a clear victory. The generals want all forces to be concentrated on Moscow, the nerve center of the communist regime. Hitler argues that this is where the Soviets have gathered the bulk of their troops. His plan is to take them by surprise and attack them where they are not expecting it, by encircling Soviet troops in the south, east of Kiev. On August 25th, the tanks of Army Group Center storm towards the city. On the same day, the Army Group South race in the same direction through fields of wheat, ready for harvest. Hitler is closing in on his goal of territorial expansion into Eastern Europe. The Lebensraum, or living space, he believes is a German right. It is absurd that a superior people exists in such limited space and can hardly feed itself, he wrote. While the inferior Russian masses, who are of no use to culture, occupy an infinite expanse of land that is some of the best on earth. In 20 years, Europeans will no longer immigrate to America in search of a better life, but instead will go east.

0: On September 16th, a Nazi newsreel shows General Heinz Guderian's Army Group Center meeting with Army Group South on the outskirts of Kiev. Hitler's strategy is working. The Battle of Kiev is an unprecedented defeat for the Red Army. The Germans take around 600,000 prisoners and confiscate thousands of guns, tanks, and vehicles. On September 19th, the Wehrmacht occupies the city, meeting no resistance. The Red Army had evacuated Kiev 2 days earlier, but the Soviets had planted explosives and time bombs, which cause extensive damage. For 5 days, the city is an inferno. Hundreds of soldiers are killed. The Nazis waste no time blaming the city's Jewish population for the explosions. On September 29th, Major General Kurt Eberhardt, who had been appointed commander of the city, ordered all members of the community to gather near the Jewish cemetery, supposedly for resettlement. Everyone was told to bring their most valuable possessions with them. Irina Khoroshunova describes the sinister scene in her diary.
1: They are escorted in rows by soldiers. So far, any columns of prisoners I have seen have been accompanied by at most a few armed guards. But this is different. The Germans strictly forbid anyone from approaching the prisoners. At one house, one of the men straightens up and dares to ask a woman at a window for water. He walks up to her. Two detonations are heard. He is shot on the spot. They are Jews.
0: Wehrmacht soldiers and Ukrainian auxiliary police lead the prisoners to the Babi Yar ravine near Kiev.

0: German soldier Hans Roth encounters an old friend from home who is now a member of an Einsatzgruppe, a Nazi death squad, and takes him to Babi Yar. Even Roth, who sees Jews as enemies of the Third Reich, is horrified.
1: I will never forget this terrible scene. The Jews were standing at the edge of the ravine. The machine guns pointed, and then they dropped 50 meters into the ravine. Anyone left on the edge was swept down. After the gorge was filled, the piles of corpses were blown up. "Blowing them up was a good idea," said a blonde boy with a laughing face. My God, my God. This boy is 19 years old. Without a word, I turned away and half ran, half walked back to the city.

Within 2 days, more than 33,000 Jews are murdered by members of the Waffen-SS and Einsatzgruppen with the help of Wehrmacht soldiers and the Ukrainian auxiliary police. Men, women, children. Babi Yar marks a turning point in the radicalization of the Nazis' policy of extermination. It is not the first massacre of women and children, but the speed and scale is unprecedented. The Nazis go on to murder more than 1.5 million Soviet Jews. The genocide is later extended to the whole of Europe, systematically carried out in death camps.

0: Irina Khorashunova struggles to find words to express her despair.
1: I write, and I am horrified by my words. I write, but my words cannot express anything. I write because it is imperative that the world knows that a terrible crime is being committed and must be avenged. I write, and at the same time, innocent, defenseless children, women, and old people continue to be murdered en masse, many of whom are buried alive because the Germans are thrifty and do not like to waste their bullets. And we are completely powerless.
0: Now that the Nazis have control of Kiev, Operation Barbarossa regains its momentum. Nothing seems to stand in the way of the capture of Moscow before winter.

0: the issues, stories, and language of a global generation. Local engagement. Different perspectives. One common goal. A fairer world. Oh! Global Us. In 30 minutes. Ranger on Rügen.
1: We mediate between people and nature.
0: There's nowhere Steffen Krüger would rather be than right here, on Germany's most popular island.
1: Seriously, it's a calling for us.
0: Yet, can the tourists be tamed enough for nature to thrive? Wild Rügen. In 90 minutes.

0: to the arms of us.
1: Nila was born out of wedlock in Iran. Officially, that doesn't happen. This film, recorded in secret, is about a mother's love and a misogynistic system.
2: To Iran, to have sali ki bache mal madar dige bad un haq.
3: Dokhtar mal maye, nega kon dokhtar mal baba shi. Main ye bar
4: chiz kardam, ye khab ki bache kumte, kumte ham jo magazi agay arash budim bad.
1: Nila's dream in the Garden of Eden starts June 27th on DW.
5: British Prime Minister Keir Starmer announces his resignation. 2 years after leading his Labour Party to a landslide victory, Starmer says he accepts his party's desire for new leadership with good grace. Hours later, Labour MPs cheer former Manchester mayor and heir apparent Andy Burnham as he's sworn into Parliament. And Israel says it's scaling back military activities in Lebanon, but many there wonder how long the calm will last. I'm Terry Martin in Berlin. This is DW News.

0: British Prime Minister Keir Starmer has announced he's stepping down. Starmer will resign as leader of the Labour Party and as Prime Minister after Britain's turned against him and his party. Within hours of his announcement, the man seen as his most likely successor took his seat in Parliament. Former Manchester Mayor Andy Burnham was sworn in after a strong victory in a by-election on Thursday, making him eligible to run for Labour Party leader. But until the leadership contest takes place, Starmer will stay in his post at No. 10 Downing Street.
1: It's only 2 years since Keir Starmer led Labour to a landslide election victory. But his popularity with voters has collapsed since then, and he's lost the trust of Labour members of Parliament.
2: The question my party is asking now is whether I am best placed to lead us into the next general election. I have heard the answer of my parliamentary party to that question, and I accept that answer with good grace.
1: Starmer's government has struggled to deliver economic growth, repair public services, and ease the cost of living. He's also been personally hurt by a series of missteps, including his decision to appoint Peter Mandelson, a scandal-tarnished friend of Jeffrey Epstein, as the UK ambassador to the United States. Despite first vowing to fight a leadership challenge, Starmer decided to bow out without a battle.
2: Every decision I've taken has been about putting the country I love first. That is why I will resign as leader of the Labour Party.
1: Andy Burnham is the favourite to succeed Keir Starmer. The former mayor of Manchester returned to Parliament today after winning a by-election last week that was engineered to do just that, return him to Parliament to enable a leadership challenge. Now Keir Starmer's decision has cleared that path for him. He thanked Starmer on social media. He wrote, "Keir has given huge service to our country and I want to thank him for his leadership and dedication during such a challenging period. His decision marks the beginning of a transition and it's important that this process is conducted in an orderly and responsible way. I will put myself forward as part of this process." The Reform Party, led by Nigel Farage, is topping the opinion polls nationally at the moment, and Farage put out a statement demanding a general election. There's no sign yet of that happening before the end of this parliamentary term in 2029. Burnham will feel he is the man to lead Labour into that election. He won 55% of the vote in the Wakefield by-election last week. The convincing defeat of Reform there at the local level adds weight to his claim that he has what it takes to lead a winning campaign against Reform nationwide when Britain goes to the polls again.
0: Our correspondent Birgit Maas joins us now from London. Birgit, this resignation announcement is not a big surprise, but it could have huge consequences. How's it being received in the UK?
3: Well, Terry, Keir Starmer is possibly the Prime Minister with the really lowest rating in the opinion polls of all time. So that's quite something. And as such, I think there will be only a handful of people, very few people who are really sorry to see Keir Starmer go. And not many people maybe in the UK realize that the legacy is not entirely a bad one. There are also things that he has achieved. He has achieved some progress, for example, when it comes to renters' rights and also when it comes to the minimum wage. But I think his charisma was not very strong, and as such, he was never loved by the British people.
0: Andy Burnham is the clear front runner to become Labour Party leader and replace Keir Starmer as Prime Minister. Is he likely to face any serious challengers for the party leadership?
3: Well, there is a potential that people could come forward. We could see, for example, a woman come forward. We could see somebody from the right of the party come forward. And of course, there is the advantage, if there is some sort of contest, that people have a chance to set out their program, because very little is at the moment known of Andy Burnham. He was very successful as a mayor in Manchester. He was also previously a minister, so he was already a member of parliament years ago and he had ministerial positions, so he's not an absolute newcomer. But what his program is and what he really wants what he's setting out for the country to really go forward and present some change that we don't know yet. So there could be some sort of contest. But at the moment, it looks like he's really got the momentum because he won so soundly the recent by-election. And that really means that a lot of MPs are putting their hope in him that he is the man who can beat the populist right-wing Reform Party. He has done that up north. We don't know yet whether he will be able to put it to do it for the whole country. But I think many MPs are hoping that he will be the man who's the best chance to stand up to Nigel Farage and the Reform Party.
0: So, what can Britain's next Prime Minister look forward to? What will Keir Starmer's successor be up against, Birgit?
3: The problems that Keir Starmer had are, of course, not going to go away. So, he's had problems in terms of not being able to deliver what he had promised. He had promised economic growth. He had said he will deliver for the country. He will turn things around. When it comes to the cost of living crisis, wages have been stagnant for the past years, and Britain is still recovering from the fallout of the economic crisis that has hit the country hard. Is recovering also from Brexit. We have a new analysis showing, and that worked with Bank of England data, so it's a proper analysis showing that the GDP has taken a hit by about 6%. So that really means that it's very difficult for people to get better off, and this is not going to change. We see the energy prices rising because of the war in Iran, so Andy Burnham or whoever is the next Prime Minister will have to work with that, and it's not an easy situation for whoever comes next and moves here into Downing Street.
0: Birgit, thank you very much. As always, our correspondent Birgit Maas in London. Let's dive into this a little deeper now with Colm Murphy. He's a senior lecturer in British politics at Queen Mary University in London. Colm, Keir Starmer is on his way out as British Prime Minister after less than 2 years in office. How do you explain his rapid downfall?
4: Thanks for having me. Well, I think it's a mixture of his own mistakes, which we can get into. But actually, the more interesting question is why the UK has had seven prime ministers or about to have seven prime ministers in 10 years, which speaks to kind of deeper reasons for volatility. And I don't think it's a coincidence that it's 10 years since the Brexit referendum, which kind of really divided the UK, but also catalyzed instability and volatility in the UK's party system with voters shopping around. So I think that's one of the deeper reasons. But Keir Starmer personally really alienated people within his own party with signalling on things like immigration without being able to win over.

0: Well, I believe that Israelis would want the Lebanese government to pressure Hezbollah to disarm completely. The Lebanese side would want the Israelis to evacuate southern Lebanon, what the Israelis have called the security zone. The Prime Minister of Israel has said I believe he announced it yesterday that they're not going to leave that security zone. So I think there's going to be a lot of back and forth between them. Vice President Vance announced this morning that he wants the sovereignty of Lebanon to be protected. He also announced that he wants the security of Israel to be protected. So I think the issues will be first the issue of Hezbollah and the disarming of Hezbollah. This has actually been offered by Iranians in the past. In 2003, Iranians offered to transform Hezbollah into a merely political organization operating within the framework of the Lebanese constitution. Now, whether this will happen or will be offered this time around, that I don't know. But I think the key issues are, one, the security zone that the Israelis are in southern Lebanon, and disarming of Hezbollah.
1: Sina, thank you very much for your insights. That was Sina Azadi, Program Director of Middle East Studies at George Washington University. Now to Colombia, where a political outsider appears on track for a narrow victory in that country's runoff presidential election. Abelardo de la Espriella is a right-wing lawyer backed by President Trump. He declared victory after winning some 50% of the vote, only slightly ahead of leftist Senator Ivan Cepeda, who took nearly 49%. De la Espriella's victory would return Colombia to conservative rule after 4 years under Gustavo Petro, its first leftist president. Let's bring in Ivan Briscoe here. He's Senior Director for Policy at the International Crisis Group and an expert on Latin America. Good to have you with us. Ivan, the preliminary results from Colombia's election show it was narrowly won by Abelardo de la Espriella. Tell us about him. What does he represent? What should Colombians expect from him?
2: Well, I think until a few months ago, he was mainly known in the law courts of Colombia and the United States. He's been a lawyer for a number of years. He's defended some fairly well-known figures, shady figures from Colombia. He's also been a businessman. He's originally from the Atlantic coast, so the Caribbean coastal area of the country, and he's exploded onto the political scene, really, as an outsider candidate. So coming from the right, but competing with the more traditional right-wing parties with a message which has all been about thoroughgoing reform to the state, a merciless fight against criminal armed groups in the country, lowering taxes and enabling everyone to make their way towards a more successful business, and greater income. So those are the promises that he has made, and he's scored a really quite surprising victory from the point of view of what the race was looking out like a few weeks ago.
1: Well, this has been a hard-fought election, and the preliminary result was extremely tight. We're talking about only around 1 percentage point difference. What does that tell us about the country, this close result? What does it tell us about the country politically?
2: Well, I think most Colombians recognize that the country is extremely polarized. This has actually been the case for a number of years. We famously saw a plebiscite on the peace accord in 2016, which was again divided the country almost in two. Colombians seem to be split between the half of the country which is most concerned about inequality, about the lack of opportunity for mobility, poverty, and wants to see the state doing more, providing more public services, being more effective. On the other side, there is a firmly conservative outlook, which has got many adherents, particularly in the wealthier parts of the country, which sees the state as effectively corrupt, a political elite

0: acts as parasites, and believes that there is a firm hand involving the military which is needed to clamp down on the organized crime and the armed groups which have really afflicted Colombia for decades now, and particularly most infamously drug trafficking.
1: What would you say are the main challenges that Colombia's next government will have to tackle quickly in order to gain legitimacy with the electorate and stay in office?
0: I mean, there are no simple problems which need to be solved, which will suddenly mean that the next government is extremely popular. Colombia is a complex country with many regional differences and many challenges which it faces. Obviously, the first I've already mentioned is insecurity. Colombia has been affected by a civil war since the 1960s. Its largest guerrilla was demobilized a few years ago, but there are now many smaller armed groups, up to 30,000 people in arms across the country, involved in a wide range of criminal rackets, from drug trafficking to extortion to illegal mining. And levels of violence, unfortunately, have got worse in certain conflict-affected areas over recent years. And that will be a problem which will, of course, be intensified by US demands that Colombia come down hard against the cultivation of coca, which is used to produce cocaine, which has grown to the highest levels ever seen in history. But then, of course, as I said, there are the economic problems. There is the inequality. Colombia is one of the most unequal countries in the world. It takes generations for someone to work themselves up from the poorest parts of a society towards a middle-class position. This inequality is lived and breathed by people across the country, particularly in their largest cities. And it's a demand that we've seen has generated huge waves of protest against governments in the past. And if Abelardo moves on his plan to cut 40% of state spending, I think we could start to see similar protests coming up in the next months or years. And aside from that, there's the bigger problem, of course, of the relationship with the United States.
1: Latin American expert Ivan Briscoe there. You are watching DW News from Berlin. Just a reminder of the top story we're following for you this hour. British Prime Minister Keir Starmer has announced he's resigning after Britain's turned against him and his Labour Party. Hours later, his most likely successor, former Manchester Mayor Andy Burnham, was sworn into Parliament after a by-election last week. He is seen as his challenger. Well, I'll be back again at the top of the next hour. I'm Terry Martin. For me and all of us here, thanks for watching.

0: The issues, stories, and language of a global generation. Local engagement. Different perspectives. One common goal. A fairer world. Whoa! Global Us. Next. Ranger on Rügen.
1: We mediate between people and nature.
0: There's nowhere Steffen Krüger would rather be than right here, on Germany's most popular island.
1: Seriously, it's a calling for us.
0: Yet, can the tourists be tamed enough for nature to thrive? Wild Rügen. In 60 minutes.

Maps help us understand the world. We just need to know how to read them. Crises, conflicts, and their histories. Mapped Out brings maps to life and helps you make sense of our world. Mapped Out.

0: 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Off the South African coast, conservationists and fishers are scaring away seabirds to save them. Pacific storm factory. El Niño returns to bring further chaos to the world's weather. 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
1: What do these products have in common? They're all packed with carbon dioxide. And they're all made from this plant. A supergrass, as it's called.
2: Fast-growing, sustainable and renewable, because it just regrows every year with minimal input.
1: And Rav Puder knows what he's talking about. For 20 years now, he's been studying this grass that is barely known in Europe. A perennial grass, also known as giant miscanthus. It hails originally from Eastern Asia and is a hybrid, which is what gives it those superpowers. It's a cross between Miscanthus sinensis and Miscanthus saccharifloris. It's cultivated by replanting its root stems or rhizomes, as is the case with ginger too. It doesn't produce seeds and is therefore not invasive. Even today, it still amazes researcher Ralf Puder that the grass grows about 5 centimeters a day.
2: I can see new shoots appearing everywhere I look here. The increase in sunlight and heat hitting the ground has them popping up like mushrooms. Tomorrow, this one will be this big. That's how fast they grow.
1: Giant miscanthus burns just as efficiently as wood, giving him the idea of using it as an energy crop. So Puder and his team in Germany started analyzing the plant more closely and found it had even more potential.
2: As we were renovating a house at the time, I thought, why not mix this silica-rich plant with cement and develop products like building materials, paper, and packaging?
1: More on that later. But first, if this plant is so versatile, why isn't it being used more? Over in neighboring France, it is. In the north of the country in particular, communities are turning to giant miscanthus. Here, the grass is used primarily for heating purposes. France has the largest area of miscanthus cultivation in Europe. Almost 11,500 hectares, equivalent to 16,000 football pitches. Although that still only makes up 0.04% of all the land used for growing crops in France. Farmer Philippe Collin was an early convert. Around 20 years ago, he switched all of his fields to miscanthus. He was one of the few farmers at the time willing to invest in the new energy crop. He saw it as an alternative to growing grain at low market prices.
3: I thought, here's a plant that I can grow, harvest, store, and sell myself without being dependent on cooperatives or other organizations that set the prices for me. I set the selling prices.
1: Only the first year of cultivation requires more work.
3: You get weeds coming up, so you have to either hoe with a weeder or weed chemically. That's doable, and it's only in the first year, because in the second year the plant grows much faster and thicker. The leaves that fall to the ground naturally create a layer of mulch, meaning that weeds don't grow there.
1: Once it takes root, the grass grows up to 4 meters per year. 2 decades on, he's still getting harvests from those same initial plants, each year producing between 10 and 12 tons per hectare. He sells the chopped grass as animal bedding, but above all as heating fuel for the local area. When burned, it only emits as much CO2 as it absorbed beforehand, and that makes it a carbon-neutral energy crop. Philippe Collin has also started planting the grass on municipal land. In Angers-sur-Somme, it's used to heat the village hall, the kindergarten, and the elementary school, as well as the village library and canteen. During the colder months of the year, the chopped-up miscanthus is stored next to the town hall. The mayor has worked out the financial benefit to the village.
2: Our small authority saves 14 or 15,000 euros a year on heating, which is huge.
1: This year, the community has planted further areas of land with miscanthus. Those fields and the farmers lie near an area used for extracting drinking water.
3: Miscanthus also captures the nitrates that are already present and purifies the water, so conditions in water catchment areas are even better than in a meadow.
1: Essentially, it serves as a natural filter, and the nitrates even help to boost the plant's growth. Back in Germany, the greenhouse at the University of Bonn is being used to test coarse miscanthus fibers as a plant substrate. The CO2 remains stored in the material far more than in most other energy crops.
2: Tomato plants need a rooting medium to grow into before being supplied with nutrients via irrigation. Using locally produced biomass like miscanthus lets us save on peat and other resources.
1: The finely chopped fibers are used as a base for various building materials. In this case, adding it to lime. When mixed with other fibers, that miscanthus lime can then be pressed into blocks or even entire walls for buildings. The team have also made toilet paper, insulating plaster, and insulation panels from the material, and the university has filed patents for some of the products. One particular component of the plant plays a key role.
2: Lignin is a supporting and connective tissue that keeps the stalk stable. If you take this biomass and compact it under high pressure and high temperatures, you can make boards out of it. As the lignin melts, these particles bond together, and you end up with an extremely stable and solid board without any additional binding agents.
1: Eager to share their insights, the researchers are offering their expert advice to anyone interested. Right now, they're assisting people in the Rhine Valley, where communities find themselves increasingly affected by extreme rainfall, leading to flooding. The heavy rain also washes away the fertile, humus-rich topsoil. Tests conducted by the University of Bonn show how miscanthus can help. The team simulate flooding on a freshly harvested field. The mulch layer left by the plants slows down the water runoff. It keeps the soil moist and attracts earthworms, which in turn loosen up the soil, enabling more water to seep into the ground. This small town started growing miscanthus last year, and a further 25,000 euros has been allocated for this year too. Not much compared to the overall budget, but given the limited funds available, a valuable investment for the mayor, who has experienced a number of floods.

0: The growing frequency of these events is noticeable, and I expect it to increase further, which is why it makes sense to take precautions and prepare for the impact of climate change.
1: For the town, a cost-effective form of prevention that could also be of interest to communities in other countries. Former students of Professor Puda have plans to cultivate a similar grass in their native Gambia.
2: In Africa, there's a similar plant called elephant grass. What's useful for insulation against the cold here also works against the heat. And in Africa, that's what's needed more, protection from the summer heat.
1: So far, there are no studies on the potential downsides of miscanthus cultivation. It grows anywhere that maize can grow, so why isn't it a more common sight in the fields of Europe? Nobody seems to have an answer. Ralph Puda suspects it's because the traditional agricultural sector wouldn't earn much from it.
2: With crops like miscanthus, you don't have a seed industry or fertilizer industry behind them.
1: The advantages are evident and could convince a growing number of farmers to make the switch to the supergrass.
3: The Super El Niño has begun.
4: It's the most powerful natural climate phenomenon on the planet, and its consequences are felt across the globe. This year, it could be stronger than at any point in the past 140 years. A reason to celebrate? Absolutely not. So who needs to prepare and for what? Tegucigalpa, the capital of Honduras in Central America. The country is in the grip of a drought. Trucks that used to supply people with water are no longer a reliable source. The barrel is empty and the situation is becoming increasingly serious.
2: We live without water. There used to be some supply, but now the tanker trucks no longer come to sell water here.
4: The drought shows no sign of easing. In fact, conditions could deteriorate further in the coming months. Authorities estimate that the El Niño phenomenon could ultimately lead to even more severe drought in around 75 municipalities.
2: The crisis will continue and we have to prepare.
4: Honduras is not the only place feeling the impacts of El Niño, which shifts global weather patterns. Not in a good way, though. These images from Peru, taken about 10 years ago, are just one example of the destruction linked to El Niño at the time.
5: It felt like a wave and the ocean had crashed straight into my house. We could have been killed. It's a miracle we're still alive.
4: 2015 and 16 also saw a strong El Niño event. Crop failure meant millions of people around the world needed food aid. And this year could potentially be even more damaging. The United Nations is already sounding the alarm.
6: The world must treat it as the urgent climate warning it is. El Niño conditions will pour fuel on the fire of a warming world. Impacts will hit even harder, travel even further, and cross borders with devastating speed.
4: The World Meteorological Organization expects El Niño to develop in the coming weeks and continue at least into winter. How severe the impacts are depends on how strong the event actually becomes and how long it lasts. But what actually is El Niño? Usually winds over the Pacific push warm water from the Americas towards Asia, but when those winds weaken, more warm water remains near South America. And that change can affect weather across the globe.
7: Now, when those waters are either warmer or cooler than average, it can affect the atmosphere above it and kind of jumble up the tropical atmosphere. And think of it like the first atmospheric domino to fall. By changing the tropical atmosphere, you can then change the atmosphere further away across the mid-latitudes, which is why we care about it so much, even though we're thousands and thousands of miles away, potentially.
4: El Niño occurs every 2 to 7 years. The name is translated as the boy or baby Jesus. It was coined centuries ago by fishermen from Ecuador and Peru who noticed their catch was declining because of less nutrient-rich cold water upwelling off their coastline. But it's not only about a good catch. El Niño can hit people and economies in very different ways and could cost trillions globally. Look at this map by the World Meteorological Organization, showing what to expect from an average El Niño. Less rain than normal in the orange areas, more rain in the blue ones. In parts of Asia, they forecast extreme heat, less rain or drought that threatens harvests and pushes up food prices. The same in some areas of Africa. Globally, hydropower supplies are at risk too, as well as coral reefs and marine ecosystems as a result of continuous heat stress. The Americas in turn may see flood risks in some parts, but drought elsewhere. Broken down, El Niño largely means heat and too little rain in some places, too much in others. Yet, that's not all.
8: Waters are beginning to warm in the central and eastern part of the tropical Pacific. And usually when we have El Niño developing, especially during the hurricane season, that suppresses clouds, thunderstorms, precipitation, tropical cyclones in the Atlantic generally.
4: Scientists calculate that this year's hurricane season could be much weaker than usual, at least in the Atlantic.
9: NOAA's outlook for the Atlantic hurricane season is for 8 to 14 named storms, 3 to 6 hurricanes, and 1 to 3 major hurricanes. That results, that's from the results of our analysis that includes a 55% chance of a below normal season with a 35% chance of a near normal season.
4: Still, fewer storms do not necessarily mean less damage. By the way, human-caused climate change is not clearly making El Niño itself stronger, but it does make its impacts worse. A warmer planet means El Niño adds heat on top of an already warming climate, raising the risk of yet another year of record-breaking global temperatures. The impacts can be reduced by preparing early, by developing short and long-term strategies to protect harvests, manage water supplies, strengthen flood protection, and of course, by limiting climate change itself.
6: The only effective response is climate action equal to the crisis, ending the addiction to fossil fuels, accelerating the shift to renewables, protecting the most vulnerable, and delivering early warning systems for all.
4: El Niño events can last between several months and up to 3 years. The current event has now officially begun. Time to prepare is running out fast.
10: Almost 40% of the planet's fish stocks are down to unsustainable levels. The overfishing by industrial fleets is having a profound impact on the entire ocean ecosystem. Whales, seals, and seabirds are having to compete for food with giant trawlers, and that's not the only threat posed by the vessels.
11: A newborn albatross on Marion Island, 2,000 kilometres southeast of the South African coast. Albatrosses often only have one chick at a time and care for it devotedly, sometimes for over a year. Once finally mature, the young bird will head for the waters off South Africa where there are abundance of fish. But in that search for food, they're up against some daunting and dangerous competition. Trawlers, which tow their gigantic nets via steel cables called warp lines. Incoming birds, eager to catch some fish, sometimes fly into the cables and can even drown from their subsequent injuries. A silent tragedy that only properly came to light around the turn of the millennium.
12: It was only once we started doing dedicated observations or putting cameras over the warps that you can see this happening. So it's not a huge number every trawl, but it's enough that over all the trawling effort, we were seeing thousands of albatrosses being killed every year by these warp strikes.
11: In South Africa alone, up to 14,000 albatrosses perish every year, part of a global disaster that costs the lives of over 700,000 seabirds annually. The simple-looking solution, bird scaring lines. Suspended between the lethal steel cables, the yellow hose pipes and streamers form a visual barrier that deters birds from entering the danger zone. The idea dates back to the 1970s, but has been adapted to use with trawlers by the Albatross Task Force of NGO BirdLife South Africa.
13: We were able to reduce the mortality of albatrosses by an incredible 99%. There is nowhere in the earth that this has happened. It was the first example of a conservation success of this magnitude.
11: Although that success didn't happen overnight, the Albatross Guardians tested the technique at sea while winning over trawler crews, and finally managing to get bird scaring lines made mandatory in South Africa in 2006. The lines are cut to size and assembled here by people who have disabilities, but no shortage of skill and dedication. Over 1,000 have been made since the launch of a special social project covering the demand for 60% of South Africa's deep sea trawlers. For many of them, a first step towards meaningful work, giving them a renewed sense of purpose. But while bird scaring lines are mandatory, they're not always used. A situation that fisheries expert Sihle Nkongo wanted to set straight. He invented a sensor that detects when the nets are deployed. Encased in a weatherproof shell, it measures the tension in the main pipe that the likewise yellow streamers are suspended from. That data is transmitted in real time, revealing whether or not the deterrent lines were actually deployed. A win on the conservation front, and for fisheries that want to prove their eco-friendly credentials to be awarded globally recognised sustainability certification.
14: It's on a vessel's best interest to ensure that they can confirm that the vessels have been compliant with deploying the bird scaring lines. So the device comes very handy to the companies as well.
11: These yellow-coloured lifelines are also mandatory in the likes of Namibia, Argentina and Chile. But on the global scale, protection is still insufficient.
15: At the moment, the count is 700,000 seabirds are dying as a result of seabird bycatch annually.
11: Albatrosses off the coast of South Africa are now much better protected. But worldwide, more than half of the 22 species of the bird are still endangered.
5: It looks set to be a painful working day. The thumb, index finger and middle finger take the biggest beating, according to seasoned harvest workers. Our reporter will be joining them to pluck green tea leaves. It's painstaking work. With just one harvest a year, every leaf counts. Sego Koyama is the boss of this family-run tea house and has been for almost 20 years now.
2: We're surrounded by greenery, and as I have no idea what I'm supposed to be looking out for, I'm going to ask someone who does.
0: Tea leaves have brown and green stems. These delicate leaves here are the new shoots that grew in the spring. For the matcha, we only need the young leaves.
5: The plants thrive here in the middle of Uji, not far from Kyoto. The fields are covered or shaded to make the resulting tea sweeter and the leaves greener. The global matcha boom is pushing production to its limits, leaving precious little for Japan's domestic market. Picking the leaves is tiring. Finding good harvest hands is difficult, with wages at just under €7 an hour.
2: I'm constantly worried about missing one of these high-quality leaves.
5: 4 hours into the shift, time for the first break. All the workers are women, and none of them are young. Most have been helping with the harvest for decades, with the younger generation showing little interest. Yoshiko Moriko tells us how demanding the work is. Her fingers hurt, and her back too, but she enjoys it. This year's harvest is a good one, including the quality of the tea. The company director is happy, and the high demand makes him optimistic. The matcha boom has seen prices triple. Here in Japan, the green gold has become a luxury product.
0: People in Japan now have to pay a lot more money for matcha. For us, that's good news. But there's concern about the impact on Japanese tea culture.
5: Once harvested, the tea is taken straight to the factory. The Tencha variety is used to make matcha.
2: It's working great.
5: The first step is to spread the leaves out evenly along the production line. They're then steamed at around 100 degrees Celsius, which helps to retain that appealing green sheen. Finally, they're air-dried before going into the oven. When they emerge, the leaves are crisp, like chips, and have a spinach-like taste. Now it's time to put the tea in storage.
2: We also want to see how our matcha is then ground down, which means top-level hygiene precautions. Nice, but better safe than sorry.
5: We then enter the grinding room, the hallowed heart of any matcha factory. It smells of freshly mown grass and algae. These granite mills run for 15 hours a day, grinding their way through 50 grams of leaves per hour, a pace that produces the ultra-fine powder found in supermarkets around the world.
2: Everything here smells of matcha. You can feel the powder in the air. Just one touch and bright green. It's a veritable matcha paradise.
5: And that's the end of the shift. It's surprising to see how much manual labour goes into this fashionable beverage. And not just in terms of its preparation. And you can taste all that effort in the price too. The most expensive matcha tends to be the best.

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1: We mediate between people and nature.
0: There's nowhere Steffen Krüger would rather be than right here, on Germany's most popular island.
1: Seriously, it's a calling for us.
0: Yet, can the tourists be tamed enough for nature to thrive? Wild Rügen. In 30 minutes.
2: We hold these truths to be self-evident.
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0: Arts Unveiled. In 90 minutes.

0: 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Watch the latest news while simultaneously learning German with Kurz und Leicht. 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
3: The real challenge with SAF
1: continues to be an incredibly scarce source.
0: Wait, what the heck are SAFs? 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
4: Starmer announces his resignation. 2 years after leading his Labour Party to a landslide victory, Starmer says he accepts his party's desire for new leadership with good grace. Hours later, Labour MPs cheer former Manchester Mayor and heir apparent Annie Burnham as he's sworn into Parliament. And Israel says it's scaling back military activities in Lebanon, but many there wonder how long the calm will last. I'm Terry Martin in Berlin. This is DW News.

0: British Prime Minister Keir Starmer has announced he's stepping down. Starmer will resign as leader of the Labour Party and as Prime Minister after Britain's turned against him and his party. Labour MPs are expected to choose Manchester Mayor Andy Burnham as the party's and the nation's new leader. Until that happens, though, Starmer will stay in his post at No. 10 Downing Street.
1: It's only 2 years since Keir Starmer led Labour to a landslide election victory. But his popularity with voters has collapsed since then, and he's lost the trust of Labour members of Parliament.
2: The question my party is asking now is whether I am best placed to lead us into the next general election. I have heard the answer of my parliamentary party to that question, and I accept that answer with good grace. The
1: Labour Party. Starmer's government has struggled to deliver economic growth, repair public services, and ease the cost of living. He's also been personally hurt by a series of missteps, including his decision to appoint Peter Mandelson, a scandal-tarnished friend of Jeffrey Epstein, as the UK ambassador to the United States. Despite first vowing to fight a leadership challenge, Starmer decided to bow out without a battle.
2: Every decision I've taken has been about putting the country I love first. That is why I will resign as leader of the Labour Party.
3: We now come to Andy Burnham, member for Makerfield.
1: Yeah! Andy Burnham is the favourite to succeed Keir Starmer. The former mayor of Manchester returned to Parliament today after winning a by-election last week that was engineered to do just that, return him to Parliament to enable a leadership challenge. He thanked the outgoing Prime Minister on his arrival in London.
4: Almighty God. I made my statement, obviously, praising the Prime Minister's dedication, service, and confirmed that I will put myself forward in the process that will soon be underway.
1: The Reform Party, led by Nigel Farage, is topping the opinion polls nationally at the moment, and Farage put out a statement demanding a general election. There's no sign yet of that happening before the end of this parliamentary term in 2029. Burnham will feel he's the man to lead Labour into that election. He won 55% of the vote in the Wakefield by-election last week. That convincing defeat of Reform there, at the local level, adds weight to his claim he has what it takes to lead a winning campaign against Reform nationwide when Britain goes to the polls again.
0: Our London correspondent Birgit Maas is covering this story. A short while ago, I asked her how Britons are responding to Keir Starmer's resignation.
5: Well, Terry, Keir Starmer is possibly the Prime Minister with the really lowest rating in the opinion polls of all time. So that's quite something. And as such, I think there will be only a handful of people, very few people who are really sorry to see Keir Starmer go. And not many people maybe in the UK realise that the legacy is not entirely a bad one. There are also things that he has achieved. He has achieved some progress, for example, when it comes to renters' rights and also when it comes to the minimum wage. But I think his charisma was not very strong, and as such, he was never loved by the British people.
0: Andy Burnham is the clear front runner to become Labour Party leader and replace Keir Starmer as Prime Minister. Is he likely to face any serious challengers for the party leadership?
5: Well, there is a potential that people could come forward. We could see, for example, a woman come forward. We could see somebody from the right of the party come forward. And of course, there is the advantage if there is some sort of contest that people have a chance to set out their program, because very little is at the moment known of Andy Burnham. He was very successful as a mayor in Manchester. He was also previously a minister, so he was already a member of parliament years ago, and he had ministerial positions, so he's not an absolute newcomer. But what his program is and what he really wants what he's setting out for the country to really go forward and present some change that we don't know yet. So there could be some sort of contest. But at the moment, it looks like he's really got the momentum because he won so soundly the recent by-election. And that really means that a lot of MPs are putting their hope in him that he is the man who can beat the populist right-wing Reform Party. He has done that up north. We don't know yet whether he will be able to put it to do it for the whole country. But I think many MPs are hoping that he will be the man who's the best chance to stand up to Nigel Farage and the Reform Party.
0: So what can Britain's next prime minister look forward to? What will Keir Starmer's successor be up against, Birgit?
5: The problems that Keir Starmer had are, of course, not going to go away. So he's had problems in terms of not being able to deliver what he had promised. He had promised economic growth. He had said he will deliver for the country. He will turn things around. When it comes to the cost of living crisis, wages have been stagnant for the past years, and Britain is still recovering from the fallout of the economic crisis that has hit the country hard. Is recovering also from Brexit. We have a new analysis showing, and that worked with Bank of England data, so it's a proper analysis showing that the GDP has taken a hit by about 6%. So that really means that it's very difficult for people to get better off, and this is not going to change. We see the energy prices rising because of the war in Iran, so Andy Burnham or whoever is the next prime minister will have to work with that, and it's not an easy situation for whoever comes next and moves here into Downing Street.
0: Birgit, thank you very much. As always, our correspondent Birgit Maas in London. So after less than 2 years in office, Keir Starmer is on his way out as British Prime Minister. I asked Colm Murphy, senior lecturer in British politics at Queen Mary University in London, what's behind Starmer's rapid downfall?
6: Thanks for having me. Well, I think it's a mixture of his own mistakes, which we can get into. But actually, the more interesting question is why the UK has had seven prime ministers or about to have seven prime ministers in 10 years, which speaks to kind of deeper reasons for volatility. And I don't think it's a coincidence that it's 10 years since the Brexit referendum, which kind of really divided the UK, but also catalyzed instability and volatility in the UK's party system with voters shopping around. So I think that's one of the deeper reasons. But Keir Starmer personally really alienated people within his own party with signalling on things like immigration without being able to win over potential voters for other parties like Reform either. So that was one of the key reasons for his downfall.
0: Now, Starmer's leadership has been harshly criticised, but he also faced a tough set of circumstances, it must be said, internal and external. What role would you say that infighting in his own Labour Party played in Starmer's undoing?
6: I would say by the end, it's important that he lost support within his party and different factions within the Labour Party, both the liberal right and the soft left, were willing to get rid of him. I think that's important for his downfall. But I wouldn't actually say infighting was the main cause. Actually, following the serious bouts of infighting under Jeremy Corbyn's leadership of the Labour Party, Keir Starmer ruled the Labour Party with an iron fist. There was a very early suspension of seven MPs after they rebelled on a policy where the government ended up agreeing with them several months later, the abolition of the two-child benefit cap, which was a significant contributor to child poverty. So actually, if you look at Keir Starmer's leadership of the Labour Party, it was characterised more by iron discipline than infighting. But ultimately, he wasn't able to keep him in post for any longer, because discipline without other redeeming features is always very brittle in the end.
0: OK. You've done extensive research on social democracy in Europe and especially Britain's Labour Party. How would you describe the party's position in British politics today, the Labour Party?
6: Dire. not nearly as existential as the Conservative Party, which I think really has an existential crisis on its hand. But I mean, look, the Labour Party is 18% in the polls, which for a first past the post voting system is really quite shocking. And it faces a big set of questions. The government under Keir Starmer was facing in different directions on economic policy, pro-worker in some directions, but pro-innovation and AI on the other. There's the ongoing question of how to fund public services in conditions of low growth. And there's questions over which voters social democratic parties like Labour should be targeting. Should they be trying to win back over post-industrial workers, now often retired, who are leaning towards reform, or should look to their new base, which is voters in the cities who often have much more liberal views on things like immigration. So the Labour Party is in a really dire and quite charged situation, and it's a real challenge for whoever succeeds Starmer, which is likely Andy Burnham, to be able to build a new coalition given those challenges.
0: Exactly. I wanted to ask you about Andy Burnham, Starmer's likely successor. What are your expectations of him if he becomes prime minister?
6: Well, I think Burnham is a more skilled politician than Starmer, so I expect at least early on he'll be able to give a clearer narration and emotionally connect with more voters. But on policy, there's still a lot of ambiguity. I do expect a more serious push towards devolution of power, because Burnham believes in that. We may see some talk of electoral reform, and we may see some slightly more radical economic policies, nationalising the utilities, for example. But Burnham has been ambiguous about his wider policy agenda, so I'm not so certain what kind of Burnham we will see. It's worth remembering he served in a government under the very centrist Tony Blair, but has also signalled increasingly left-wing policy positions in more recent years. So he's always been a bit of an ambiguous politician. So I think to an extent we're going to find out, and we need to see what he makes, what the decisions he makes on key dividing issues, notably on immigration.
0: Colm, thank you so much. That was Colm Murphy, Senior Lecturer in British Politics at Queen Mary University in London. An uneasy calm has taken hold in Lebanon after Israel directed its military to limit itself to defensive actions in the country. Clashes over the weekend between the Israeli military and Hezbollah had threatened to derail a preliminary peace deal between the U.S. and Iran. Tehran has insisted the deal requires Israel to end all hostilities in the region, including Lebanon. In a social media post, U.S. President Donald Trump threatened to resume attacks on Iran if it doesn't prevent Hezbollah from, quote, causing trouble. Well, after meeting with mediators in Switzerland, Iran and the U.S. have agreed to form a so-called deconflicting cell for Lebanon. It's aimed at ending military operations there involving Israel and the Iran-backed Hezbollah militia. I asked Sina Azadi from George Washington University how this is supposed to work.
7: Well, the situation in Iran, in Lebanon, is very precarious for the entire region. Both sides, both Iranians and the Americans, are dealing with their allies. That's in Iran's case, it's Hezbollah. It's Iran's non-state ally in Lebanon. And

0: for Israel, for the United States, is Israel. And because of these clashes between Hezbollah and Israelis, this memorandum of understanding that was signed last week is under a lot of pressure, and both Iranians and Americans are very concerned that conflict, not in Iran, but someplace else, would undermine their efforts. Of course, the Qataris and Pakistanis, who are also mediating between Iranians and Americans, are also concerned. So I believe that ending the conflict in Lebanon is very critical to ending the entire conflict in the region, and the peace negotiations that are already underway between Iran and the United States with the help of Pakistanis and Qataris.
1: So, fighting in Lebanon has been paused, in quotation marks, since Saturday evening. How fragile is the ceasefire there? And are you confident it will hold now with these negotiations between Iran and the U.S. underway?
0: Well, you cannot be confident about anything in international politics because anything can go wrong. It will be very critical for Iranians to restrain Hezbollah from attacking Israel, and it will also equally important for the for Washington to ensure that the Israelis don't attack southern Lebanon, because this would mean that Hezbollah might want to retaliate against Israelis, and all of a sudden again we're back into full-scale conflict in the region. In the past few days, we've seen more, let's say, criticism from Vice President Vance of Israel, because from his perspective, and who is, by the way, directly involved in negotiations, Israeli actions could jeopardize the peace negotiations with Iranians. My sense is that behind the scenes, Iranians are also trying to pressure Hezbollah to stand down. And I believe the same thing is happening in Washington.
1: What are the best options now for the U.S. administration to come to an acceptable agreement with Iran that would also include Lebanon?
0: Well, based from what we've seen, despite what President Vance called threats and whinings, the negotiations went constructively yesterday. This morning, we had a general license issued by the U.S. Treasury, which gave a waiver for the export of Iran's oil and shipping until August of this year for 60 days. This means that something behind the scenes is working properly. He also announced that Iran is going to re-invite the International Atomic Energy Agency inspectors back to Iran. So which I believe this means that the negotiations are going in the right direction, because, as I said, both sides really need this peace process to work. On the U.S. side, we are headed toward midterm elections in the U.S. President Trump doesn't want gas prices to go up. In the past few days that we've heard the good news of peace talks, the gas has gone down in the United States. Global economy is really dependent on the opening of the Strait of Hormuz. Iranians also need sanctions relief after this war, because the inflation is up, unemployment is high, especially after this war. So both sides, as I said, have a vested interest. And this process and this dialogue between Iranians and Americans is the only pathway forward to bring some peace and stability to the region.
1: Well, this dialogue is set to continue. A fifth round of direct talks between Lebanese and Israeli officials in Washington is to begin tomorrow on Tuesday. What are we expecting from those talks?
0: Well, I believe that Israelis would want the Lebanese government to pressure Hezbollah to disarm completely. The Lebanese side would want the Israelis to evacuate southern Lebanon, what the Israelis have called the security zone. The Prime Minister of Israel has said, I believe he announced it yesterday, that they're not going to leave that security zone. So I

think there's going to be a lot of back and forth between them. Vice President Vance announced this morning that he wants the sovereignty of Lebanon to be protected. He also announced that he wants the security of Israel to be protected. So I think the issues will be first the issue of Hezbollah and the disarming of Hezbollah. This has actually been offered

0: security zone that the Israelis are in southern Lebanon, and disarming of Hezbollah.
1: Sina, thank you very much for your insights. That was Sina Azadi, Program Director of Middle East Studies at George Washington University. Now to Colombia, where a political outsider appears on track for a narrow victory in the country's runoff presidential election. Abelardo de la Espriella is a right-wing lawyer backed by President Donald Trump. He declared victory after winning some 50% of the vote, only slightly ahead of leftist Senator Ivan Cepeda, who took nearly 49%. De la Espriella's victory would return Colombia to conservative rule after 4 years under Gustavo Petro, its first leftist president. So what can we expect the apparent winner of this election, Abelardo de la Espriella? I put that question to Ivan Briscoe, Senior Director for Policy at the International Crisis Group and an expert on Latin America.
2: Well, I think until a few months ago, he was mainly known in the law courts of Colombia and the United States. He's been a lawyer for a number of years. He's defended some fairly well-known figures, shady figures from Colombia. He's also been a businessman. He's originally from the Atlantic coast, so the Caribbean coastal area of the country, and he's exploded onto the political scene, really, as an outsider candidate. So coming from the right, but competing with the more traditional right-wing parties with a message which has all been about thoroughgoing reform to the state, a merciless fight against criminal armed groups in the country, lowering taxes and enabling everyone to make their way towards a more successful business, more and greater income. So those are the promises that he has made, and he has scored a really quite surprising victory from the point of view of what the race was looking out like a few weeks ago.
1: Well, this has been a hard-fought election, and the preliminary result was extremely tight. We're talking about only around 1 percentage point difference. What does that tell us about the country, this close result? What does it tell us about the country politically?
2: Well, I think most Colombians recognize that the country is extremely polarized. This has actually been the case for a number of years. We famously saw a plebiscite on the peace accord in 2016, which was, again, divided the country almost in two. Colombians seem to be split between half of the country which is most concerned about inequality, about the lack of opportunity for mobility, poverty, and wants to see the state doing more, providing more public services, being more effective. On the other side, there is a firmly conservative outlook, which has got many adherents, particularly in the wealthier parts of the country, which sees the state as effectively corrupt, political elites as parasites, and believes that there is a firm hand involving the military, which is needed to clamp down on the organized crime and the armed groups, which have really afflicted Colombia for decades now, and particularly most infamously drug trafficking.
1: What would you say are the main challenges that Colombia's next government will have to tackle quickly in order to gain legitimacy with the electorate and stay in office?
2: I mean, there are no simple problems which need to be solved, which will suddenly mean that the next government is extremely popular. Colombia is a complex country with many regional differences and many challenges which it faces. Obviously, the first I've already mentioned is insecurity. Colombia has been affected by a civil war since the 1960s. Its largest guerrilla was demobilized a few years ago, but there are now many smaller armed groups, up to 30,000 people in arms across the country, involved in a wide range of criminal rackets, from drug trafficking to extortion to illegal mining.

0: levels of violence, unfortunately, have got worse in certain conflict-affected areas over recent years. And that will be a problem which will, of course, be intensified by US demands that Colombia come down hard against the cultivation of coca, which is used to produce cocaine, which has grown to the highest levels ever seen in history. But then, of course, as I said, there are the economic problems. There is the inequality. Colombia is one of the most unequal countries in the world. It takes generations for someone to work themselves up from the poorest parts of a society towards a middle-class position. This inequality is lived and breathed by people across the country, particularly in their largest cities. And it's a demand that we've seen has generated huge waves of protest against governments in the past. And if Abelardo moves on his plan to cut 40% of state spending, I think we could start to see similar protests coming up in the next months or years. And aside from that, there's the bigger problem, of course, of the relationship with the United States.
1: You're watching DW News. Just a reminder of the top stories we're following for you this hour. British Prime Minister Keir Starmer has announced he's resigning after Britain's turned against him and his Labour Party. Hours later, his most likely successor, former Manchester Mayor Andy Burnham, was sworn into Parliament after a by-election last week. And Israel has said it will take only defensive actions in Lebanon as the country sees a break in fighting. Weekend clashes between the Israeli military and Iran-backed Hezbollah had threatened to derail a preliminary peace deal between the U.S. and Iran. Don't forget, you can get all the latest news and information anytime you want on our website. That's dw.com. You'll find more on the stories we've just been talking about and, of course, lots more. You can also follow us on social media. We're on YouTube and Instagram, for example, our handle at DW News. I'm Terry Martin. From me and all of us here at DW, thanks for being with us.

0: Ranger on Rügen.
1: We mediate between people and nature.
0: There's nowhere Steffen Krüger would rather be than right here, on Germany's most popular island.
1: Seriously, it's a calling for us.
0: Yet, can the tourists be tamed enough for nature to thrive? Wild Rügen. Next.
2: We hold these truths to be self-evident.
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0: Arts Unveiled. In 60 minutes.

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0: Hi, I'm Jenny Rosanes.
1: Hi, I'm Waslat Hasrat Nazimi. We'd like to invite you to Globalize,
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1: Vacation island and natural paradise in one. The island of Rügen.
2: It was sunbathing.
0: There have been 5 cases of dogs being bitten in recent years. It's not always easy to strike a balance between people and nature conservation. I'd lay an egg right here.
3: Direct.
1: With more than 1.2 million visitors a year, Rügen is currently the most visited island in Germany. Visitors come for the white sandy beaches and the natural surroundings, such as the Rügen Biosphere Reserve in the southeast, which covers more than 22,000 hectares. 6 rangers are tasked with maintaining the balance between tourism and nature conservation.
0: Blooming blackthorns. Beautiful. Amazing.
1: It's spring, and Stefan Kruger is counting birds with his colleague Thomas Papke, taking an inventory, so to speak.
0: You really have to start the survey in February, because if you wait until May when all the birds are back, then you'd get burnout. Bird-watching burnout.
4: I've put that down, a corn bunting.
1: They're mapping songbird sightings on the Munchgut Peninsula in the southeast of the island. Nearly 3,000 hectares of untouched nature.
0: You can hear the beautiful chorus of all the skylarks. It's clearly an ideal habitat for the birds. And now if you listen, you'll hear 1, 2, 3 pairs singing. And in the background, there's even a corn bunting perched somewhere in the white thorn or black thorn. There's one up there, too.
1: Stefan Kruger is a local through and through. He's head ranger in the southeast Rügen Biosphere Reserve.
0: In a nutshell, I'd say we're nature lovers who've made it our career. Seriously, it's a calling for us. And at least in our case, full-time conservation work grew out of volunteer work, from hunting, from family, from everything that shaped us along the way.
5: Familie aus allem, was rundherum einen so geprägt
0: hat. We see ourselves as go-betweens. We mediate between people and nature.
5: Also wir vermitteln zwischen Mensch und Natur.
1: They do their best to preserve the balance of nature.
4: While the trend across Germany is that these birds are being pushed to their limits and gradually disappearing, we have a relatively stable and healthy population here.
6: Stabilen Bestand.
4: It's a highlight of the area, not just for ornithologists, but for all visitors, to be able to hear these birds singing.
1: A popular coastal hiking trail leads past Cape Nordpurd in the town of Gürden. Before bird breeding season begins, felling trees is still permitted. There's a risk that rotten branches from a 30-meter-tall European beech could fall onto the hiking trail.
0: How much do we want to keep? Cut it back to the first major branch. We'll leave it as a stub there. I'll go back up now to see if there's anything to consider regarding species protection.
1: Before cutting the branches, Stefan has to make sure that no endangered species such as bats have been hibernating in the tree.
0: Yeah, it's really slipping.
1: The crane needs a stable base so the trained forester can ascend 6 meters.
0: Pretty slippery, right?
7: We're going to move down a little so it's a bit flatter for the supports. Right now it's pushing sideways down the slope, and when you extend the boom, the supports on the opposite side don't have enough pressure.
1: Best to reposition the equipment. Safety first. Stefan's had his eye on the old European beach for a while, But now he has to act.
0: It's getting too dangerous down here on the hiking trail with the white rot in that tree. At some point, it's going to collapse like a house of cards. You can see there's no life left in it, apart from the pill bugs breeding down there. One reason for not cutting it down completely. We'll trim it back to a stump 6 meters high, so there's some deadwood left standing for other species like woodpeckers or the nuthatch. And they can peck out their nest cavities there, or, if lucky, grab a snack. Because a handful of pill bugs like that can feed a few woodpeckers during the breeding season. Now let's see if anyone lives here.
1: He uses an endoscopic camera.
0: So if you take a look at the display, you can see that this hollow isn't very deep.
1: Nobody lives here.
0: Okay, let's head down. The guys are busy trampling the ground, prepping the job.
1: Sometimes the 38-year-old finds bats or small rodents in old trees, which he then has to relocate. Today, it went quickly, and the hiking trail is safe for the season. Stefan likes going to the southeastern tip of the Mönchgut Peninsula in his free time. He's currently conducting research here for his bachelor in landscape management and nature conservation.
0: We have a female here. She's brown with zigzag markings, and I'm going to try to get close to her. She's hidden there in the blackberry brambles.
1: An adder, one of Germany's two native venomous snakes. They're extremely shy.
0: The females have only just emerged from their winter quarters over the past 2 weeks, almost a month and a half later than the males. The males are already out basking in the sun in early to mid-February, depending on the cold, of course.
1: Adders only attack when they feel threatened. Their bite is not life-threatening for healthy adults.
0: In recent years, specifically last year as far as I know, there were 5 cases of dogs being bitten. All instances occurred in the upper part of the area, and the dogs required veterinary treatment. But neither the snake nor the dog is to blame for this. Here too, we humans play a key role.
1: Which is why all dogs must be kept on a leash in the reserve. Stefan talks with tourists wanting to explain the situation and alleviate their fears.
0: You from around here or a tourist?
4: I'm a tourist, but practically an islander, considering how often I come here.
0: Right now we're in a location where there are adders, sometimes just 20 centimeters off the path.
6: Okay.
0: That's the problem with dogs off leash. Neither of them wants to cause trouble. Neither the dog nor the snake wants a problem.
4: We're invading their habitat, right?
0: It's great that you see it that way.
1: Live and let live. Stefan's aim is to diffuse the conflict between visitors and snakes. In the Baltic Sea resort of Gurden, Stefan and two colleagues have an appointment with the local association for water management. It's about this pond.
7: This is a purely technical facility here. It's not a natural pond. Back then, it was the first wastewater treatment plant for the Baltic Sea resort of Gurden.
1: Wastewater hasn't been treated here for a long time. The pond lies quiet and secluded. Last year, a rare black-headed gull nested here. The rangers want to provide nesting assistance.
0: Someone's gonna fall. Let me grab my phone.
8: Should we take down the buckets first?
0: I'd say you take the buckets down, Frank.
1: Stefan's colleagues have built a pontoon, a raft where the common tern can nest. It's supposed to go out on the pond today.
8: Very, very slowly.
1: It weighs a good 80 kilos.
8: Move it back slowly, careful.
1: They built another raft last year, which went well. This one is bigger and heavier. But the raft can't go out on the pond just yet.
8: Put it into the corner, on the inside.
0: Two reasons for this. First, we want to stop raccoons or otters from getting up here to grab the chicks.
1: Common terns are finding ever fewer undisturbed places to nest.
8: Staple at the corners.
1: The stones act as anchors. Time to launch the sizable vessel into the pond.
0: Not so jumpy.
8: Now it's getting tricky. Gotta get under it.
5: So,
0: let go. Full commitment. You'll get a medal. You're an activist. I already think the project is a success. As you can see, we've just opened the bathing season for tourists. Or at least Danny has. And to make Danny feel right at home, we're creating a little beach oasis just for him. No, we're actually creating a natural habitat for the common tern, so that from above it really looks like a little island. They usually nest on smaller islands, sandbars, or shoals. I'd lay an egg right here.
3: Direct.
1: With the sand and stones, the raft now weighs a good 300 kilos.
0: Oh, that's going to sink on us with the stones still in there. The anchor stones add about another 60 kilos. It'll be fine.
1: It looks a bit wonky, but seems to be seaworthy. Everything's ready for the common tern's arrival. It's the weekend, and Stefan's had a call from the village of Kleinzicker in the south. Anna Fiegert runs a snack bar right on the beach. Things are quiet, but Anna's already had a visitor.
5: Moin, Anna.
0: Hi, Anna.
9: Hi there.
0: Hard at work already.
9: Of course. Hi there.
0: What's going on?
9: In the garden. It was sunbathing there when the dog came. There was a lot of barking. Luckily, the dog didn't come any closer. And then it sort of slithered its way to freedom.
1: There was an adder here.
0: For this to happen here.
9: First time. Old folks say there hasn't been a snake here in years. I've been walking my dog here for a few years, and I've never seen a snake. And then all this barking. I thought, what's wrong with her?
0: This happening here is really something, but you probably don't need to worry about it for the rest of the year. There must have been a winter den somewhere around here, and the snake, probably a male, just started its migration here.
9: We've got everything here. We've got seals, gray herons. We're in a biosphere reserve, after all. You've got all kinds of animals, some weird bugs where you tell your dog to stay away. You have to be prepared for all that.
1: So, nothing to worry about. Still, Stefan wants to put up a sign.
9: People can read it when they get rid of their trash.
1: Stefan's poster asks everyone, local or visitor, to report any adder sightings.
0: Look at that.
9: Wonderful.
0: On behalf of the adder, thank you.
9: No problem at all.
1: So thumbs up for the holiday season. For Stefan Kruger, nature conservation starts at a young age. That's why he and his colleagues train junior rangers in the elementary schools on Rügen. Anyone who's interested can keep it up in their free time, like these youngsters. Today, Stefan plans to build a reptile enclosure with the volunteer rangers.
0: Right here, a hole this deep, 72 and a half centimeters. If it's 69, that's okay too. I don't want to see any shovels

0: balls and eyeballs or any of your fingers lying about on the ground here, so be careful. Get into a circle and you can pile the earth up here.
1: They meet once a month. Here in Blishaw, they've already planted a meadow orchard. Now they're planning to add small habitats for snakes and lizards.
0: We need to get down into the frost-free layer so that no frost gets in. Because when the animals, especially the reptiles, go into hibernation later, they need that depth just to stay alive, so they don't freeze to death.
1: They're an enthusiastic bunch and arrive at 9 a.m. to choose their own tasks.
2: I have friends here, or people I can have nice conversations with, and I get to be out in nature, which I really love.
0: I'll come with you, but then I won't have to shovel.
1: They're making a nature trail with trees, bushes, and a wild meadow. A few fruit trees have died. The area's too dry.
0: Put those in the car.
1: Setbacks are part of the experience.
0: Still useful.
3: I think it's fun to work with other people on a team. And we're always out in nature. It's just nice to be outside. I'm almost never outside.
0: That's all we need.
2: It's a bit round.
0: Oh, Henrik, the lizard doesn't care if it's round.
2: But I care.
0: Start putting in fist-sized stones from back here. Yeah, fist-sized ones. And now let's grab bigger and bigger rocks and place wood in between, so the animals have different cavities in there. Lizards are that big. Grass snakes are bigger. They need to be in the frost-free zone. You can stop putting in sand now.
4: Or not.
0: These days in this hectic society, there's often simply a lack of time. Parents have so much on their plates. And it's important that kids just have fun and see themselves as part of a team. And at the same time, often without realizing it, they learn something. They can let off steam, choose their task themselves, get to know themselves, but most importantly, get to know others. And if we can help them with learning something for themselves and for the environment, then we've done something right.
5: Looks top notch. There's gourmet food, beautiful shrubs, and everything. I'd move in here.
0: And insects.
1: At the next meeting, they plan to mow the grounds again thoroughly. Stefan still needs a few pictures of adders for his studies. He's already seen two males and one female, but their habitat is shrinking here as well.
0: Here you can see the well-trodden paths made by people on their way to relieve themselves. People don't realize the harm they're doing, not only to nature, but here specifically to the adders, because every disturbance means a loss of energy. That's true for all animals. Every quick escape maneuver requires a great deal of energy, and especially now in the spring, every animal needs that energy, especially those just emerging from hibernation.
1: Dwindling food supplies and habitats have placed the common European adder on the red list of endangered species, here in Germany as well. Stefan wants to help secure a suitable habitat to give the adders a new lease on life.
0: Ahead, lying at the corner.
1: A brown female with zigzag markings. We have to be very quiet and not move.
0: The male's here too.
1: It's mating season for the common adders. The light-coloured male is courting the female.
0: It's exciting for me too. The first time to witness a courtship and later maybe a mating. You don't get to see that very often because they usually retreat into the vegetation. Really exciting.

0: And now I'd say let's back off slowly so we don't disturb them. This was good.
1: With so many visiting every year and accommodations being built, nature and wildlife are feeling the squeeze. Stefan shows aspiring ranger Jan Niklas another conservation project.
0: Jan, welcome to the back garden.
1: Creating habitats works even in the smallest spaces.
0: Here we're creating a reptile habitat. It needs to be mowed every now and then. We do this all over the region.
1: Projects rewarded with success.
0: You can already hear the social calls. Can you hear the chirping? This is now a nesting site for over 200 animals.
2: What kind of bats are they?
0: Mostly pipistrelles. A natterer's bat was spotted a few years ago.
1: The rangers have installed a board under the bungalow roof. Bats now live underneath it.
0: Let's take a look. You can unpack that.
1: It's time to use Stefan's camera again to check how many animals are raising their young here. The rangers have installed a trellis for the bats to help them get a better grip on the bungalow walls.
2: Yeah, you can see four of them. Oh, there are some more. Are there young in there?
0: Yes, that's why there's such a commotion.
1: Their numbers are dwindling too, due to lack of protection.
2: It's so interesting to see live bats, and seeing them in the nursery is extra special, because you don't usually get to witness that.
0: It's a full house again.
1: It seems an old East German bungalow can be a suitable habitat, as can a homemade nesting raft. Stefan and his colleague Dirk want to check out what's been happening on the raft in the last 4 weeks.
0: Last year we had immediate breeding success with our makeshift breeding raft, and now we want to go over and check up on things and see what's working and what isn't.
1: To get there, they have to wade through the former sewage treatment pond. They've heard that, in some places, it can be up to 1.8 meters deep.
0: Don't be afraid. Come on, Dirk.
1: Dirk isn't happy.
3: Fluffig.
0: Soft, you might say. Very muddy. Dirk, take it easy. Hold on to the boat.
4: It keeps getting deeper.
0: Come over here.
1: All for the sake of the common tern. But what they find is sobering. Nothing's happening on the raft.
4: Yeah, a few more rocks, a bit more structure. The other one had no vegetation, but I don't think that was the game changer. These are definitely droppings.
0: Yes, right.
4: From raccoons, maybe.
0: There's a pile here. Cherry pits. Must be a raccoon.
1: To find out who scared the birds away, they're setting up a wildlife camera.
4: Okay, the mount is in place. The camera is on and in focus.
5: Und scharf.
3: Und action.
0: And action.
3: Dadurch, dass der
0: A raccoon can eat in the water, by the water. It can climb too. It's curious, and if it sees something, it'll happily swim over. If there was a clutch of eggs here, that would have been the end of it.
1: For the next breeding season, they want to try a taller and sturdier fence. The Granitz, a forest area spanning nearly 1,000 hectares, has been part of the Southeast Rügen Biosphere Reserve since 1991. It's a conservation area.
0: Yeah, the e-bikes are definitely an issue, as you can see here. We have three big no bicycle signs up front, but of course people think that if there's a sign there, there must be something to see, and go check it out on their bikes. Hello there.
5: Can we go up there?
0: Yes, you can. There's a reason for those signs. You notice these sandy patches, and bam, you fall flat on your face.
1: Instead of finding them, Stefan prefers to have a conversation.
0: Did the little one have breakfast? Good. Otherwise, I might be looking around for a meal. Yeah, it would be great if you put the dog on a leash. Yes, come over here and we'll become friends.
1: Here too, the ranger could issue a 35-euro fine.
0: Right now, we still have many young animals who aren't able to flee properly, so a dog, of course, is fully capable of catching one or creating an unpleasant situation.
1: The pooch is now on the leash. The ranger's job is often about informing people and promoting the protection of nature.
0: Striking the balance between nature conservation and people isn't easy, be that e-bikers or dog owners. There's a lack of understanding. But sometimes the same people show up for a tour with me the next day. Then I'll ask, why are you doing this tour? They'll answer, because there's such great nature here. And then I can say, exactly, but the same nature needs protection if we want it to survive.
1: The vacation island of Rügen is Stefan's home. Being a ranger who helps protect it, he says, is a calling.
0: When I get to enjoy moments like this all by myself, it's just priceless. I've never had the travel bug. Rügen is truly enough for me.

0: We hold these truths to be self-evident.
1: That all men are created equal.
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3: Arts Unveiled in 30 minutes. World Cup euphoria in Mexico. But not far from the stadiums lie mass graves and families seeking answers. The country promotes itself as safe, while thousands vanish in cartel violence every year. In the shadow of the World Cup, Mexican families search for their loved ones. Close Up. In 90 minutes.

0: to that. It was a mess.
1: Nila was born out of wedlock in Iran. Officially, that doesn't happen. This film, recorded in secret, is about a mother's love and a misogynistic system.
2: To Iran, to have sali ki bache mal madar dige bad un haq.
3: Dokhtar mal maye, nega kon dokhtar mal baba shi. Main ye bol,
4: chiz kardam, ye khab ki bache kumte, kumte amre magazi agay arash budim bad.
1: Nila's dream in the Garden of Eden starts June 27th on DW. What happens to societies where women remain invisible? They lose ideas, power, a part of their future. 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We share their stories from the female point of view. Together, we see.
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7: Britain's Prime Minister announces his resignation. 2 years after leading his centre-left Labour Party to a landslide victory, Sir Keir Starmer says he accepts his party's desire for new leadership. Hours later, Labour MPs cheer his heir apparent, Andy Burnham, as the former mayor of Manchester is sworn into Parliament. I'm Phil Gale in Berlin. This is DW News.

0: Britain's Prime Minister Keir Starmer has announced that he's resigning as leader of the ruling centre-left Labour Party and as Prime Minister. His announcement follows disastrous local election results and personal poll ratings, as well as scandals surrounding his choice for British ambassador to the United States and the disgraced financier Jeffrey Epstein. Keir's successor will be chosen by a vote among Labour MPs, who are expected to choose former Manchester Mayor Andy Burnham as party leader and therefore as Prime Minister. Keir will stay in post until that has happened.
1: It's only 2 years since Keir Starmer led Labour to a landslide election victory, but his popularity with voters has collapsed since then, and he's lost the trust of Labour members of Parliament.
2: The question my party is asking now is whether I am best placed to lead us into the next general election. I have heard the answer of my parliamentary party to that question, and I accept that answer with good grace. The
1: Labour Party. Starmer's government has struggled to deliver economic growth, repair public services, and ease the cost of living. He's also been personally hurt by a series of missteps, including his decision to appoint Peter Mandelson, a scandal-tarnished friend of Jeffrey Epstein, as the UK ambassador to the United States. Despite first vowing to fight a leadership challenge, Starmer decided to bow out without a battle.
2: Every decision I've taken has been about putting the country I love first. That is why I will resign as leader of the Labour Party.
3: We now come to Andy Burnham, member for Makerfield.
1: Yeah! Andy Burnham is the favourite to succeed Keir Starmer. The former mayor of Manchester returned to Parliament today after winning a by-election last week that was engineered to do just that, return him to Parliament to enable a leadership challenge. He thanked the outgoing Prime Minister on his arrival in London.
4: Almighty God. I made my statement, obviously praising the Prime Minister's dedication, service, confirmed that I will put myself forward in the process that will soon be underway.
1: The Reform Party, led by Nigel Farage, is topping the opinion polls nationally at the moment, and Farage put out a statement demanding a general election. There's no sign yet of that happening before the end of this parliamentary term in 2029. Burnham will feel he's the man to lead Labour into that election. He won 55% of the vote in the Makerfield by-election last week. The convincing defeat of Reform there at the local level adds weight to his claim that he has what it takes to lead a winning campaign against Reform nationwide when Britain goes to the polls again.
0: Straight to London then, and our correspondent, Birgit Maas. Welcome, Birgit. What went wrong for Keir Starmer? How did he turn this massive parliamentary victory in elections just 2 years ago to being effectively run out of town?
5: Phil, when Keir Starmer took office, really 2 years ago here outside Downing Street where we are now, he promised to turn things around. He promised to grow the economy. He promised to ease the cost of living crisis for people. And frankly, he hasn't delivered what he promised. So I think there's a big disappointment that people hold when it comes to Keir Starmer's promises. Now, internationally, on the international stage, he's cut out quite a good figure. I would say he's well regarded as a statesman. He has managed to turn relations with the EU.

0: EU around. He had this reset with the EU and inching ever so slightly closer to the European Union. He was strong on Ukraine. He was cooperating with his European fellow prime ministers, fellow leaders. So that was a strong point. But when it comes to really the domestic policies, this, I think, is where he's lacking. And he just hasn't managed to reach out to people, to show them where he wants to take the country and have a narrative and take people with them.
1: He'll be replaced as a prime minister without a general election. Tell us more about the man thought most likely to succeed him, Andy Burnham. Who is he? What's he promising?
0: Well, Andy Burnham, really his strongest quality is that he just recently won a very important by-election in the north of England, and he has managed to beat Reform really decisively. Reform, the insurgent populist right-wing party, and Andy Burnham has really beat them in the seat where Reform were very, very strong in the local elections a few weeks ago. So this is why people are thinking he might be the man to lead the Labour Party also into the next general elections. He's nicknamed the King of the North, so he's been the mayor of Manchester for the last years, and he was successful there economically and also well liked. He's Britain's most popular politician at the moment. What his program is for the country, again, we don't know just yet. So what does he want to do internationally? How does he want to keep relations with the European Union? How does he want to move the country forward? We are still waiting for him to set out basically his vision, and there is a hope that if there is a leadership contest that this will sort of galvanize what he has to tell the country, so that people know a little bit more about Andy Burnham. He was a minister, I have to add, years ago, so he was a minister for health, so he's not an absolute novice. He wasn't a provincial figure, he was an MP for many years, but he's been sort of out of the Westminster limelight and was big in Manchester, but now he's back with a vengeance.
1: Even if the Prime Minister changes, the problems won't. Just give us a quick list of the most pressing issues facing Sir Keir's successor.
0: The most pressing issue is surely the economy. So Britain has been hit by Brexit. There's a recent study that shows, and it works with the data from the Bank of England, that the economy has been hit 6% worse than it would be without Brexit. So that's not nothing. Britain was also hit a lot by the financial crisis, and wages have been stagnant. People have experienced high energy prices. This is nothing that the government can influence. So turning things around is not going to be easy, whoever follows Keir Starmer.
1: Thank you for that, Birgit. Birgit Maas in London. Let's get more on this from Jake Benford. He's senior expert for Europe and geopolitics at the Bertelsmann Stiftung. That's a German public policy foundation. His areas of expertise include EU foreign and security policy, as well as UK politics and society. Welcome to DW. How do you explain Keir Starmer's downfall?
2: Well, I think there were a number of issues at play here, and of course your correspondent Birgit has pointed to some of them. First of all, personal shortcomings for Starmer himself in his role as Prime Minister. He found it very difficult ever since being elected to this role to project a broader vision, a broader image, a narrative, a bigger idea on where he wanted to take the UK, despite this rather overwhelming victory only 2 years ago. But I think there are deeper reasons too, and they extend to the party and not just the Prime Minister. Labour really did box itself or paint itself into a corner 2 years ago in terms of its room to manoeuvre. So fiscal rules combined with a promise not to raise taxes and a very restrictive approach when it comes to the EU would be the obvious examples.
1: OK, so he didn't have... His government did not have the room to actually make visible changes. People felt no better even after this, the election happened.
2: Well, I think that was a major issue, and I think the EU example is a good one. The reset so far has been very limited, very incremental. That's very much based on Labour's red lines, which we know are not to rejoin the EU, but not to rejoin the single market, not to rejoin the customs union, not to give in on free movement. That has made things very difficult. The hope was, of course, that there would be some kind of new boutique arrangement with the European Union.
1: That hasn't happened
2: yet. But that didn't happen.
1: OK. Whoever replaces Sir Keir Starmer will become Britain's seventh prime minister in 10 years. Now, is that an unfortunate, turbulent blip, or is instability now baked into British politics?
2: Well, it's unusual.

0: For British politics, as you say, it does fit with a broader pattern of political volatility across Europe, so the UK is not entirely alone here. I personally don't think the UK is ungovernable at all, but the country does have some quite deep-seated structural problems which have to be tackled, and chief among those, I think, are a toxic combination of low growth over a sustained period of time, almost two decades, the key driver of which is low productivity, and at the same time, high inequality. And I think tackling that radical incrementalism has been put forward as an idea, but doing that is very, very difficult when voter expectations are so high.
1: Well, we heard from Birgit that there is no Burnham policy outline as yet. So, why is he so popular? What's your assessment of his appeal, both for his colleagues in Parliament, but also for voters who were predicted to vote overwhelmingly for right-wing candidates and went for this centre-left popular character?
0: Yeah. Well, I think when it comes to competition within the Labour Party, I think we have to be honest, there wasn't really that much competition. So alternative candidates to replace Starmer were... For some reason or other.
1: So the British Prime Minister had to go one way or the other, according to his colleagues.
0: There was a growing restlessness in the Labour Party. And I think the reason for that is that despite an overwhelming majority, or almost 200 in this Parliament, if you look at the... if you drill into the data, you see that in around 100 of these seats, Reform came a close second. And that really did make Labour MPs very uncomfortable. And that, of course, explains why his ability to beat Reform overwhelmingly.
1: Of course, this populist right-leaning anti-immigration party.
0: Exactly, and Starmer's ability, Burnham's ability to beat them in Makerfield, I think, did speak for him. But I think there's another issue here, and that is that Burnham is an interesting combination of an insider and an outsider. So this is not a new player in UK politics. Burnham was a minister under Blair. He was a senior minister under Brown. He then left Westminster and became a very successful regional mayor and pursued this idea of place-based politics as opposed to centralised politics, which is reasonably new in UK politics. So that combination of beating Reform and being able to reinvent himself as someone who stands in for his region, for his place, I think that contributed a lot to his appeal.
1: Let's talk about, you've mentioned a few times, Reform. This is, as I say, this this right-wing, anti-immigration, insurgent party that has the centre-left Labour Party, who are governing at the moment, and the centre-right Conservatives, both worried. What does this massive win for this centre-left candidate in last week's by-election tell us about the threat from those anti-migration parties?
0: It's significant. Going by the polls, Reform is steady on around 30%. And of course, in the UK's very particular first-past-the-post majority-based electoral system, that can lead to very, very unusual and sudden outcomes. So there is a genuine prospect of Reform possibly winning that next election, certainly in the estimation of Labour MPs and Labour strategists. And I think that made people very, very, very uncomfortable. So what Burnham brings with him is perhaps a second chance to install political momentum, but the problem he's going to face, and again, Birgit alluded to this, is that the levers he has at his disposal are quite limited, the EU reset being only one example.
1: OK, so what we have in the man who would be Prime Minister, who wants to be a Prime Minister, is no promises, and as far as I can tell, no promise to do things differently from the next guy. His biggest appeal seems to be that he's not that guy.
0: For now, yes. And the key question is whether Burnham is willing to perhaps make some bolder decisions. I mentioned earlier that the Labour Party had boxed itself, painted itself into a corner. And ultimately, Starmer stumbled over his timidity, his lack of courage, his inability to confront voters and say, we're going to have to do things differently. The world has changed, the broader predicament has changed, the security situation has changed. And perhaps that is an opportunity to indeed go as far as to break manifesto pledges. Now, Burnham has been very careful to not go into this direction, but I think the new Prime Minister only has so much power. And of course, when they start, when they kick off, that's their opportunity to really do things. So I think if he assumes that role in July, the first months will be the time to look out for.
1: Thanks for talking us through that, Jake. Jake Benford from the Bertelsmann Stiftung. Thank you.
0: Thanks very much.
1: And with that, you are up to date. You'll find more on the DW app or dw.com, and you'll find us all over social media at DW News. Have a good day. Thank you.

0: The oil was really clogged up there for a while.
1: We are looking at 4 months of losing at least 90% of the overall transits.
0: The Iran deal that we made is going to bring a lot of success to the world.
2: Take it at face value and assuming it gets executed, you'll start to see movement coming out of the strait and you'll start to see prices come down.
3: A deal has been signed between the US and Iran, but the clock is now ticking and everybody's asking, what will it cost?
4: And it's been a months-long war that has spiked not only oil prices, but also anxieties around the world. We really want to know who's going to pay that tab. Welcome to The Dip. I'm Cassandra.
3: And I'm Daniel. And Cassandra, it's a memorandum of understanding rather than exactly a deal. So what are we understanding about this memorandum?
4: Yeah, I'm wondering if it's more of a memorandum of misunderstanding with some of these things because it's 14 points and that sounds like a lot. But basically it means that they have an agreement to keep talking, that they've kind of agreed upon the playground or the sand pit that they're now going to be working within, right? But President Trump does seem pretty chuffed with himself, I do have to say. Let's take a listen to what he had to say earlier this week.
0: The Iran deal that we made is going to bring a lot of success to the world because the oil was really clogged up there for a while.
4: But Daniel, we saw how long it took to get to this framework of a deal, right? Just that part, since this ceasefire with only moderate attacks on each other, that took over 60 days. So what's possible to get done in what is now going to be a 60-day period in which they're making some hard decisions? That really is going to be the difficult thing to answer, right? So I'm going to get a little bit nerdy here for a second and talk about some of the points.
3: Please go ahead.
4: Thank you. from the MOU. So we had point 4. That was about the removal of the naval blockade. And it's about the return of traffic to pre-war levels, right? Making sure we get a lot of ships moving through the strait once again. Point 5 says that there would be no charge for 60 days in the strait. So this is this like toll point. But prior to the war, there was no toll or charge. So that one's a little bit confusing to me, I have to say. And there's also the figure in this plan that's jumped out to a lot of people in our circles. It was a topic of conversation in the newsroom today, which was
3: $300 billion, right?
4: Which is so much money. But let me back up. It blew my mind because what it's about is the U.S. working with regional partners to make sure that there's an investment plan to help rebuild the infrastructure and the economy of Iran. I'm not sure who's writing that check, so to speak, so far, but that also has to be decided within the 60-day window. And one last one, it's a waiver for the export of Iranian crude oil, basically a waiver for sanctions, as I understand it. But there's a lot to get into, but a lot of it is affecting the money and the economy, especially for Iran right now.
3: Yeah, and we don't know what's exactly going to happen with this. So it could be that even by the time that you're listening to it, that everything's fallen apart, because we know that the three men the center of this, it's a US-Iran deal, but also it clearly involves Israel as
4: That's
3: well.
4: Right.
3: I mean, it says in the document itself about that the fact that it includes Lebanon, that Lebanon has to be protected in this period. No more bombing of Lebanon.
4: From Israel.
3: From Israel.
4: Yeah.
3: So that's something that Benjamin Netanyahu is not party to this deal, has to stick by.
4: Yep.
3: So we've got Benjamin Netanyahu, we've got Donald Trump, we've got Khomeini as well.
4: Yep.
3: Can all of these men stick to what they've promised? And we know from Donald Trump specifically, he's famous on Wall Street even. The traders are famous for, Taco Trump. Trump
4: exactly.
3: Always chickens out. Will he back out of the deal? Will he make statements contrary to the deal in order to put pressure on Iran? That's what he's done in the past. And it could well happen again. And 60 days in order to hold things together and for everyone to just be calm and carry on.
4: And answer these hard questions.
3: And to answer these hard questions, these are not easy questions, especially when it comes to things like the nuclear deal and winding it all back down and all of this and all of the... I mean, it says here, the United States of America undertakes to terminate all types of sanctions against the Islamic Republic of Iran. Now, that's subject to negotiations, but how long that takes, how difficult that's going to be, remains to be seen. But we have people who can tell you a lot more about it than we know ourselves. I mean, joining me now are two people who know the story from the inside. So if there is a big oil tanker on the water, David Vesh probably knows where it's been and where it's going. David, welcome. And also Richard Nephew, who was on the US team that negotiated the Obama-era Iran deal. Richard, thanks for joining us. And Richard, I would start with you, actually. The Trump administration now has to hammer out the details.

0: all sanctions are to be terminated. That's pretty declarative language. Whether or not the president can actually do that constitutionally and based on the legislation exists is a separate matter. He's made that commitment already. And there are people in the United States right now who are pointing to similar commitments made by the Iranians in terms of what will happen with the highly enriched uranium and so forth. So I think that the negotiations about implementation of the MOU are more likely to be about timing. They're about to be specifics, you know, where more money is potentially going to go, you know, when transactions are going to take place, that sort of thing. The bigger issue is this longer term deal. And there's a lot more complexity that has to come into this, especially if the U.S. is trying to try and hold the line on some of the things President Trump has said about what the Iranians will do on the nuclear program.
1: Okay, Richard, we know that this has had a massive impact on the world economy, of course, because the Strait of Hormuz is where a lot of oil comes from. It's had a massive effect on the oil price itself. So when you look at this memorandum of understanding, which points stand out to you as something which could dial things down a bit, you know, relieve some of the tension on the global economy?
0: Well, certainly the removal of the blockade is at the top of the list, along with Iran's commitment to relax its control over the strait. And I use that word advisedly because, you know, there is language in here that would still potentially allow the Iranians to exercise administrative control over the strait, and that potentially could be used to regulate who's allowed to come and who's allowed to go. I also think, you know, as you're just pointing to, one of the most significant pieces here is that this is going to relax sanctions on Iran's ability to export oil, including all of the sanctions that would cover its ability to gain access to those revenues. So, you know, I don't think it's going to happen tomorrow because of the difficulties in opening the strait, the possibility there are still mines, the uncertainties that exist as to how long this will stick around. But, you know, taking it at face value and assuming it gets executed, you'll start to see movement coming out of the strait and you'll start to see prices come down. That the real question is whether or not this is a cost that's worth paying, considering the Iranians are getting a lot here and without committing a lot on the nuclear side, much less missiles and other things.
1: Well, I mean, that's a good point, David. Do you think, okay, there's 30 days to open up the strait, but there's a lot of complexities involved in that. And at the moment, it is risky to move through the strait because of all of those mines that Richard was mentioning. Do the clients and you and the people that you talk to in the energy industry, are they willing to take that risk?
2: I think that is different from a case-to-case basis. We have actually observed a significant increase in the transits through the Strait of Hormuz over the last 2 to 3 weeks.
1: So is that why we didn't see $200 a barrel, because there was some movement out of the Strait of Hormuz?
2: No, that's definitely not the case. I mean, it's a fact that we have for nearly four months lost most of the transits. There have been some transits all the time, but we're talking here about basically 10% or so of the original level. Yeah, so that helps a bit, but it does not solve the overall problem. The overall problem has been solved by the other factors. The big factors why oil prices have not fallen much more is that the market has released a lot of oil from storage in different places, including the U.S. Strategic Petroleum Reserve. We have also seen very strong supply from all over the Americas, Argentina, Brazil, Canada, Venezuela, even the U.S. And then the most important single factor is that China has curtailed its imports over the last couple of months drastically. That has taken a lot of pressure from the market, and that is why consumers have been spared this much higher prices a lot of analysts have been expecting.
3: I will ask you about China in a second, because I think that's a really interesting thread, David. But one of the things that stuck in my head about this MOU is this idea of a toll, right? That for now, for the next 60 days, there will not be a toll. What happens after 60 days, who's to say? But I just want to play one quick soundbite. This would be when President Trump was in a bilateral meeting with the French president, Emmanuel Macron.
4: We have an agreement where it's going to be open, and it's toll-free. We had a little argument on that. It's toll-free.
3: So, David, is the possibility of a toll a win for Iran?
2: Yeah, of course. I mean, if they can make extra income of one of the most important trade routes in the world, then that would be a huge income, and it would be a drastic change to the status before. Of course, it raises the questions what the other countries in the region think, because it's clear that ultimately the toll has to be paid by the exporting countries in the region, because no consumer would be willing to pay extra because oil has passed through the Strait of Hormuz. They can also buy in the Americas or invest.

0: Africa and don't have to pay such a toll.
1: And in terms of looking forward, right, David, what do you do you think oil prices are going to continue to fall? We're in, as of recording anyway, like the low 70s or so. There's been a big drop off since this deal or, you know, understanding of a deal was unveiled over the course of this week. Do you think that prices are going to continue to fall, or will China or other countries that you mentioned that were releasing stocks, are they maybe going to be trying to replenish stocks in the not too distant future?
0: Yeah, there's overall quite some disagreement on the path of prices. I think one thing is clear, it's not a smooth sailing with lower, lower, lower prices. There is an incentive, as you mentioned, for a lot of countries to rebuild stocks. There is also still a very, how to say, overall short supply situation. So a lot of people will try at lower prices, even more than over the last 2 months, to get new supplies, replacement supplies. So I think there is definitely an opportunity for some upside in prices in the medium term. But my personal takeaway from the last 4 months is that there has been already before the crisis much more supply than I have thought, and that has only grown. So I think overall, the likely pattern for the next couple of years is ample oil supplies based on all the developments in the Americas and in other parts of the world.
1: Something that jumped out to me as I started following this story was this $300 billion figure that we mentioned earlier that's supposed to go towards rehabilitation and economic development. But I'm a little fuzzy on what that could even look like. Richard, how do you imagine that this fund would be implemented?
2: Well, I think the first thing to emphasize is that, at least according to the MOU, this doesn't actually get triggered unless we're in a final deal. I think that in a way, it's similar to other reconstruction funds that have been talked about for Gaza or talked about for Yemen, for instance. You know, so you can have a little bit of skepticism that it'll actually end up happening. But I think that the theory is that there will be investments that will be made in civil infrastructure inside of Iran, that this won't be, you know, a $300 billion fund that Iran will be able to just withdraw from as it wishes. Instead, it'll be something that'll be linked to specific projects, potentially to specific activities and partners that will say, I am prepared to build a desalination plant over here. I am prepared to help rebuild a port. And that will in aggregate end up being, you know, somewhere in the neighborhood of $300 billion. Again, assuming that this actually gets to a final deal, of which I've got some skepticism.
3: And it sounds like 60 days is not very much time.
2: Yeah, I look, you could negotiate a comprehensive deal in 60 days if you're prepared to use a lot of the language and terms and concepts from the old Joint Comprehensive Plan of Action, the Iran nuclear deal from 2015. You know, there are words there that still work as technical language that you could harvest. I think the bigger problem is that there are fundamental demands that are being made that are just hard to reconcile. The United States is saying Iran shouldn't have a significant nuclear program. The Iranians are saying they should. You know, right, that right there gets you a lot of difficulty, especially if you're trying to overcome, you know, pretty hard and fast political positions that have been taken, whether by the United States or by the Iranians. And then, of course, you got the problem of spoilers that potentially will come into all that too.
3: That was just a sneak preview of our podcast, The Dip.
1: And of course, you can get full episodes wherever you watch or listen to podcasts.
3: And you see that QR code that's on your screen right now? You can scan that and find even more of us.
1: Until next time, thank you so much for checking out
3: The Dip. Bye-bye.
4: We hold these truths to be self-evident.
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6: 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But how free and united are the United States today?
7: 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Next.
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0: But first, the United States is celebrating the 250th anniversary of its Declaration of Independence. Why was it written? And what is the state of freedom and equality in the country today?
1: The 250th anniversary is a giant milestone.
2: I think it's very patriotic.
3: Simply just declares independent.
4: We hold these truths to be self-evident.
2: Right now, I get kind of like the hairs
4: that all men are created equal.
2: Just kind of stand up.
1: I do have most of it memorized.
4: These were actually British Americans.
1: They were stationing armies.
3: The Founding Fathers had enough.
2: And didn't really mention women at all.
4: These are our rights that are being taken away.
1: Overtaxation, lack of freedom.
3: Whoa, we have a lot of grievances here.
2: Have our own pursuits of happiness.
3: This is what we're gonna do, whether you like it or not.
1: And it kind of just all piled together.
5: It's the year 1776. For almost 170 years, British colonies have existed in North America, governing themselves freely. They feel established and independent until the French and Indian War, part of the Seven Years' War between Britain and France over control of colonial territory, which resulted in a British victory. But it was so expensive that Britain started to tax the colonies to pay back its debt from the war. And they didn't like that. For years, the colonies resisted those taxes, trade restrictions, and increasingly tighter imperial control. During the Boston Tea Party of 1773, some colonists disguised as Native Americans to conceal their identities threw hundreds of chests of British tea into the harbor in protest. Also, fighting between the British and the colonists had begun in 1775 in Lexington and Concord. America was at war with its mother country as more and more colonists felt the need to break free from Britain. A year later, the Continental Congress appointed a committee of five to draft the Declaration of Independence, with Thomas Jefferson being its main author. But what did the document entail in detail, and what did it really mean? We're going to dissect and decode America's birth certificate, each key sentence, to see if it was simply a political power play or a progressive promise, especially for younger generations and their future. You'll find out what the language meant back in the day and how it could shape America's presence. To help with that, we're joined by some of the youngest mayors and community leaders in U.S. history. Nonpartisan Mayor Eva Phipps from Henderson, Iowa. Democratic Mayor Joy Washington from Mediaboro, Pennsylvania, and Republican Mayor Tom Wynn from Garden City, Kansas. Senior research fellow Michael Oslin is also with us. His new book is titled National Treasure: How the Declaration of Independence Made America. The original document was drafted by Thomas Jefferson over just a few days in Philadelphia, then adopted and dated by the Second Continental Congress at Pennsylvania State House after careful revision on July 4, 1776.
2: When in the course of human events, it becomes necessary for one people to dissolve the political bands which have connected them with another,
3: and to assume among the powers of the earth the separate and equal station to which the laws of nature and the nature's God entitle them,
1: a decent respect to the opinions of mankind requires that they should declare the causes which impel them to the separation.
2: I think that declaration was, I think it was created through a war. And it's kind of different now because if, I guess, in the example of dissolving political bands, I think that it feels like an open-ended request for voters to, you know, choose different representatives. And if someone is not doing what they're supposed to do, people have the right to choose someone else.
3: I think our society, even not only United States, but globally, if we don't view all of us to have some sort of ontological framework that we were made for something, made for to be entitled to human rights, to be entitled to climate justice or digital autonomy in some ways, I think it detriments a society, even for young people, to say, no, one person has less dignity than me.
1: You deserve bodily autonomy when it comes to, like, you need to go to the bathroom. You're gonna do that. You need to have a safe place to do that. You need to be able to take care of yourself, take care of your person.
5: In fact, this passage marks the point when 250 years ago, the colony's leading figures felt like they had to cut ties, political bands, with Britain. The act of breaking free was framed as part of a natural chain of events, a logical reaction rather than a rebellion. But the idea needed the support of the people. In 1776, the term separate and equal station was meant in international terms, to be treated as a state or a nation equal to those in Europe, as if to say, we've grown up now. Equal did not address individual social groups such as underprivileged women, men without property, slaves, or indigenous people. And the term laws of nature underscored in 1776 that it was about natural sovereignty, and thus trade rather than personal equality.
4: The Declaration of Independence, in many ways, was a document designed, first of all, to give comfort to the patriots, to say, yes, you are not alone, to try to sway those who were, as we say, sitting on the fence, who hadn't decided, and maybe to convince those who were loyalists that they should join the cause. Americans were definitely not united at the time of the Revolutionary War. In fact, much later in life, John Adams, who was really the leader of the patriot cause, wrote in a letter that at the time of independence, one-third of Americans supported it, the idea of being free. Another third were loyalists to the crown. They didn't want to separate. And in good American fashion, a final third had no opinion on the matter.
5: Also, at the time of the Declaration and the beginning of the American Revolutionary War from 1775 to 1783, America was losing against the British. The colonies needed support, especially from France, which it provided. The Declaration unified the colonies and fueled the war. In 1778, France was the first to recognize the United States.
3: We hold these truths to be self-evident.
1: That all men are created equal.
2: That they are endowed by their Creator with certain unalienable rights.
3: That among these are life, liberty, and the pursuit of happiness.
1: Today, it's a huge debate. People are constantly arguing over what even the word life means. People argue, when does life start? When does life end? There's contradicting beliefs. There's the beliefs on abortion. There's the beliefs on the death penalty. There's beliefs on all of that. Nowadays, it's kind of scary to talk about what you personally think life means. You will be villainized by one party or the other, no matter what you do.
3: The pursuit of happiness, I think, is the most critical. I think more than ever, Gen Z and even millennials are feeling like it is much more difficult to have some sort of pursuit of happiness when we are living in a world of increased inflation to buy a house and being compared to baby boomers who are saying like, oh, well, I bought my house for $50,000 and here we are trying to buy a house for $300,000-$400,000. And it's hard to view that as a liberty.
2: It's actually explicitly important for men and women and people of all races to make this document and that line become more truthful, and there won't be much happiness if everyone is not equal.
5: Mainly rooted in John Locke's Enlightenment theory and his law of nature beliefs, the phrase all men are created equal did not mean that, socially speaking, everyone was identical in wealth, talent, or status. It again referred to God-given political and national equality among peoples, not individuals. It was directed against hereditary aristocracy, namely those born into power by divine right, like the British King George III. Life in the colonies very much depended on region, class, race, gender, and legal status. Wealthy white landowners, merchants, and office holders held the most political power, whereas poor white men were excluded from it. Enslaved black people were widely treated as property and virtually had no rights. Indigenous people's rights were ignored, and they were displaced as colonial settlements spread. And women were broadly excluded from politics and personal decision-making. Especially married women could not do anything without the permission of their husbands. Depending on their colony, unmarried women could, however, own property or run businesses.
4: Later, the idea that these rights should be extended to everyone, women, blacks, immigrants, American Indians, that's the story of how the Declaration of Independence made America, because eventually it became adopted by all these different groups, by women suffragettes in the 19th and early 20th century, obviously by abolitionists, both black and white, by immigrants coming to the country who demanded to be treated equally. The idea of equality became the single core definition of what it meant to be American.
5: Over time, this particular phrase and the word equal came to be interpreted as a universal moral claim. Over time, all men was read as all people, with younger generations expanding its meaning. The principle is increasingly understood as asserting human equality across race, national origin, gender, religion, and other forms of identity. The reality, however, is often quite different.
3: I do not believe that they are all treated as equals. And we can see this very clearly throughout the history of the United States. When I think of the bombing in Pearl Harbor and then the treatment to Asian Americans right after that, we see that it's not necessarily of all men are created equal.
2: I don't know if me as a black woman in America was thought of as like an actual person to some of the writers, especially Thomas Jefferson. When I read this, even though I do see all men are created equal, it was the work of women and black women who made themselves heard for voting rights, reproductive rights, and just overall having our own liberty.
1: Even today, we're still trying to reach that point where everyone is viewed equally. I think each individual person, not even just our government, holds certain prejudices within themselves. And they hold people at different levels instead of holding them equally.
5: For the founders, life, as in life, liberty, and the pursuit of happiness, guaranteed the right not to be arbitrarily killed by British actions, as had happened in the Boston Massacre of 1770, where 5 colonists were killed by British soldiers, or in the battles of Lexington and Concord, more and more British troops were stationed as a standing army. Liberty was not yet meant as a call for universal equality of freedom for everyone, but rather for primarily white male colonists to be free from arbitrary rule, especially from a king or a faraway government. And the pursuit of happiness did not entail pleasure, fun, or emotional satisfaction when Jefferson wrote it. It was synonymous with the right to seek personal flourishing and to improve one's condition through work, enterprise, property ownership, and moral development. And this is why it became so famous, not just for Americans, but for people across the world who are seeking a good life, the American dream.
4: What the Declaration says is that everyone shall be treated equal and therefore given the same chance as everyone else. You can't deny someone the chance, but you also can't demand that every outcome be equal because people are different. But the idea that we should not allow someone to have the same chance and the same opportunity because of their color of their skin or their religion or their gender or the like is something that goes against the spirit of our Declaration.
2: That to secure these rights, governments are instituted amongst men, deriving their just powers from the consent of the governed.
3: That whenever any form of government becomes destructive of these ends, is the right of the people to alter or to abolish it and to institute new government.
1: There are so many different ways that people can make their voice heard within our government. Each representative within our government, even from a tiny little mayorship in a town of 144 people all the way up to the presidency, has lines where you can call in or places where you can submit papers to talk about your discontent. We have the right to peaceably protest. We have the right to peaceably assemble. There's also petitions. Petitions are a huge part of our government.
3: It makes me feel like those writing the Declaration of Independence really wanted to insert the fact that to say to Britain, hey, you guys really stink and we're done, tired. I think they just wanted to put a jab in. But I'm thinking in modern terms, I don't necessarily know if it's an invitation to overthrow any government where the people feel like it's unjust or it should be dissolved. It seems that it gives people the understanding that the government should serve you. But I don't necessarily know if everyone agrees with that idea.
2: I feel like people have been starting to you know, take up their guns again. I think it's not really there just yet, as it was in

0: 1776, as that was like an all-out war. And that was a very long war. So the different types of battles that we're fighting now are through elections, through courts, judicial systems.
1: In 18th century logic, to secure these rights meant that governments existed to protect divine rights rather than to grant them. Back then, Congress believed rights came from nature, not from human creation, and certainly not from kings. If a government like the British 250 years ago were to violate any natural rights, it would lose its legitimacy, which then would allow the people to institute new government, basically to overthrow it and start a rebellion. The Declaration sparked the so-called Age of Revolutions until the mid-19th century, significantly changing the European political landscape.
2: So Jefferson had to lay that out first and to say, we have these rights from God, they are expressed within a political community, government cannot take them away, but the British government is taking them away, and therefore, our revolution is justified. The really important lines were the charges, because those gave the justification for separating from Britain. The charges against King George.
0: He has refused his assent to laws.
3: He has dissolved representative houses repeatedly.
4: He has refused for a long time to cause others to be elected.
3: He has refused to pass other laws, unless those people would relinquish the right of the representation in legislature.
4: Imposing taxes on us without our consent.
0: He has made judges depend on his will alone.
3: He has kept among us in time of peace, standing armies without the consent of our legislatures.
1: The list goes on and on.
4: If we say we're a nation trying to remove ourselves from the grievances from 1776, it's not that great of a look if that's still happening right now. It's not that great of a look if we are still in that same boat, except it happens with our people. I think that these grievances point to someone across the pond as opposed to someone inside. And now it's hard to point at yourself if your hand can only point forward. There are so many of those in government, especially federally, where I can say, wait a second.
3: I think if some of these grievances continued to happen today, that it would be shambles, and it would definitely lead to that.
0: I'm looking at the last line about being standing armies without the consent of our legislatures. And then I think about Iran, the war in Iran, and other wars. And it's just like those wars were created without the consent of anyone.
3: I know one of our modern day protests is our No King's Day protests. America had a bunch of people that thought our president was playing more of that patriarchal role. And so those people are already doing that.
2: I don't think we'll see another 1776 moment. The question is, will we see another 1861 moment, right? We already are one country, so there's no one we can separate from as we did in 1776. The question is, do we stay together or we split apart?
1: 1861 is a reference to the American Civil War until 1865, when 11 seceded Southern states surrendered and returned to the Union. But that's another story, almost 100 years after the Declaration of Independence, where in the final three paragraphs, the Founding Fathers speak of a legal defense, as in, we have petitioned for redress, answered only by repeated injury. In the rhetoric of 1776, this summarizes a considerable awareness of losing everything while breaking free. It all comes down to, we must acquiesce in the necessity of separation, the existential moment of having to part ways for good. We mutually pledge our lives, our fortunes, and our sacred honor.
0: I'm really split on the next 250 years.
3: Our nation's future is so hard to predict.
4: I really, really hope that it is more of a pride for our nation.
2: That Americans recognize how precious their democratic experiment is.
4: I honestly would say that some of us might feel even embarrassed of the direction of our nation.
0: Yes, I do see another civil war happening.
2: That they seek to preserve it, to protect it, but also to deepen it and enrich it.
4: We are still trying to figure this out.
3: Every person that voices their concerns can make a difference.
0: If we don't make it, then we just won't be a country anymore.
4: But what we can do is let's reduce it down to the lowest philosophy that we can and make it true and make it right.
2: That, I think, will be the story of the next 250 years of American history.
1: From democratic values to a troubling trend on social media, why looks maxing is more than just a new cult of masculinity.
5: I maximize all metrics of my life. I've just come to the conclusion, based on anecdotes, based on numbers, that looks are the most important metric.
6: The star of looks maxing is Clavicula. He's been injecting himself with testosterone since he was 14 and takes crystal meth to reduce his appetite.
7: All right, we got a bone smash hammer.
6: He also promotes bone smashing, trying to achieve the perfect face by hitting your cheekbones with a hammer so that the microfractures heal together in a more defined way. Looks maxing means achieving beauty at any cost, because only attractive people are successful.
8: Of course we care about beauty and we like attractive people and we want to be attractive. And of course in the world we live in with Tinder and TikTok, aesthetics are becoming more important. But what looks maxing does is says if you get good looking, you can actually have this reactionary idea of masculinity where you have power and dominance over women. It is pulling on some of our worst tendencies. Where you're always comparing yourself to other people and saying, I need to be better looking than you, I need to have more status than you, I need to be stronger than you. And that I think is dangerous.
6: Looks maxing turns beauty into a weapon, the decisive factor in a struggle for social advancement and power. How could something like that become a global trend? Fikri Anil Altintash first encountered looks maxing 2 years ago. The author and political educator explores ideals of masculinity. He leads workshops where young men think critically about their role models, fears, and aspirations.
9: Everyone knows the term, but I definitely sense that there's insecurity. I also notice a clear orientation toward images of masculinity centered around making money, being a doer, and demonstrating physical strength. The guys I've spoken to have really needed to talk through this insecurity and questions like, what kind of man can I be? Should I even exist at all? The manosphere exploits these insecurities. It offers things like looks maxing, saying, the key to a fulfilling life is simply a completely optimized body.
6: The manosphere refers to right-wing online echo chambers populated by would-be pickup artists, misogynists, and those railing against a supposedly female-dominated society. One of its stars is the self-proclaimed alpha male Andrew Tate, who is under investigation for human trafficking and rape. This scene is where the term looks maxing originated. Influencers like Clavicula have now brought it into the mainstream and onto teen platforms like TikTok.
8: And what he uses to make it on the algorithm, you know, he draws on a lot of really dangerous repertoires, you know, stuff like hitting your face with a hammer, you know, because he knows that this will get him views on TikTok. He makes friends with white nationalists because he knows that this kind of controversy will get him more views on TikTok.
6: Catherine Tabaldi is a US researcher at the University of Luxembourg. She studies how right-wing ideologies appear and interconnect online. For her, looks maxing is a worldview reminiscent of racial theories and eugenics. It divides the male world into a hierarchy with chads or good-looking men at the top and subs or subhumans at the bottom. The structure is based on pseudoscientific criteria like facial measurements. It's gaining traction in Germany too.
10: Wie attraktiv ist Cristiano Ronaldo? 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
6: With terms like ideal and subhuman, looks maxing popularizes a highly questionable worldview.
8: There's a real interest now in talking about subhumans, and it's not just from the looks maxers. This is a connection to sort of the broader right-wing sphere. This doesn't seem to me to be such a coincidence. Maybe now it's me, the conspiracy theorist, but I mean, I think it takes... These right-wing movements often pick up on sort of like existing concerns. We all want to be hot, we all want to be liked, we all want to find our place in the world, especially when we're young.
6: We all want to be admired. We want to feel safe and strong. But many of today's young men are growing up in a world with little security, community, or empathy. Looks maxing is the promise that, at the very least, we can control our own bodies. After all, isn't self-improvement something we all aspire to? Meanwhile, the suffix maxing has taken on a life of its own. US Secretary of War Pete Hegseth likes to promote what he calls lethality maxing. It's a brave new world.
1: That's all from Arts Unveiled for now. See you next week.

0: World Cup euphoria in Mexico. But not far from the stadiums lie mass graves and families seeking answers. The country promotes itself as safe, while thousands vanish in cartel violence every year. In the shadow of the World Cup, Mexican families search for their loved ones.
1: Close up. 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

British Prime Minister Keir Starmer announces his resignation. 2 years after leading his Labour Party to a landslide victory, Starmer says he accepts his party's desire for new leadership.

Hours later, Labour MPs cheer former Manchester mayor and heir apparent Andy Burnham as he's sworn into Parliament. Plus, Israel says it's scaling back military activities in Lebanon, but many there wonder how long the calm will last. I'm Terry Martin in Berlin. This is DW News.

0: British Prime Minister Keir Starmer has announced that he is resigning as both leader of the centre-left Labour Party and as Prime Minister. His announcement follows disastrous local election results and low personal poll ratings, as well as scandals surrounding his choice for British ambassador to the United States, with links to disgraced financier Jeffrey Epstein. Sir Keir's successor will be chosen by a vote among Labour MPs. They are expected to tap former Manchester Mayor Andy Burnham.
1: It's only 2 years since Keir Starmer led Labour to a landslide election victory. But his popularity with voters has collapsed since then, and he's lost the trust of Labour members of Parliament.
2: The question my party is asking now is whether I am best placed to lead us into the next general election. I have heard the answer of my parliamentary party to that question, and I accept that answer with good grace. The
1: Labour Party. Starmer's government has struggled to deliver economic growth, repair public services, and ease the cost of living. He's also been personally hurt by a series of missteps, including his decision to appoint Peter Mandelson, a scandal-tarnished friend of Jeffrey Epstein, as the UK ambassador to the United States. Despite first vowing to fight a leadership challenge, Starmer decided to bow out without a battle.
2: Every decision I've taken has been about putting the country I love first. That is why I will resign as leader of the Labour Party.
3: We now come to Andy Burnham, member for Makerfield.
1: Yeah! Andy Burnham is the favourite to succeed Keir Starmer. The former mayor of Manchester returned to Parliament today after winning a by-election last week that was engineered to do just that, return him to Parliament to enable a leadership challenge. He thanked the outgoing Prime Minister on his arrival in London.
4: Almighty God. I made my statement, obviously, praising the Prime Minister's dedication, service, and confirmed that I will put myself forward in the process that will soon be underway.
1: The Reform Party, led by Nigel Farage, is topping the opinion polls nationally at the moment, and Farage put out a statement demanding a general election. There's no sign yet of that happening before the end of this parliamentary term in 2029. Burnham will feel he's the man to lead Labour into that election. He won 55% of the vote in the Makerfield by-election last week. The convincing defeat of Reform there at the local level adds weight to his claim that he has what it takes to lead a winning campaign against Reform nationwide when Britain goes to the polls again.
0: Our London correspondent Birgit Maas is covering this story. A short while ago, I asked her how Britons are responding to Keir Starmer's resignation.
5: Well, Terry, Keir Starmer is possibly the Prime Minister with the really lowest rating in the opinion polls of all time. So that's quite something. And as such, I think there will be only a handful of people, very few people who are really sorry to see Keir Starmer go. And not many people maybe in the UK realise that the legacy is not entirely a bad one. There are also things that he has achieved. He has achieved some progress, for example, when it comes to renters' rights and also when it comes to the minimum wage. But I think his charisma was not very strong, and as such, he was never loved by the British people.
0: Andy Burnham is the clear front-runner to become Labour Party leader and replace Keir Starmer as Prime Minister. Is he likely to face any serious challengers for the party leadership?
5: Well, there is a potential that people could come forward. We could see, for example, a woman come forward. We could see somebody from the right of the party come forward. And, of course, there is the advantage

0: advantage if there is some sort of contest that people have a chance to set out their program, because very little is at the moment known of Andy Burnham. He was very successful as a mayor in Manchester. He was also previously a minister, so he was already a member of parliament years ago, and he had ministerial positions, so he's not an absolute newcomer. But what his program is and what he really wants, what he's setting out for the country to really go forward and present some change, that we don't know yet. So there could be some sort of contest. But at the moment, it looks like he's really got the momentum because he won so soundly the recent by-election. And that really means that a lot of MPs are putting their hope in him, that he is the man who can beat the populist right-wing Reform Party. He has done that up north. We don't know yet whether he will be able to put it to do it for the whole country. But I think many MPs are hoping that he will be the man who's the best chance to stand up to Nigel Farage and the Reform Party.
1: So what can Britain's next prime minister look forward to? What will Keir Starmer's successor be up against, Birgit?
0: The problems that Keir Starmer had are, of course, not going to go away. So he's had problems in terms of not being able to deliver what he had promised. He had promised economic growth. He had said he will deliver for the country. He will turn things around. When it comes to the cost of living crisis, wages have been stagnant for the past years, and Britain is still recovering from the fallout of the economic crisis that has hit the country hard. Is recovering also from Brexit. We have a new analysis showing, and that worked with Bank of England data, so it's a proper analysis showing that the GDP has taken a hit by about 6%. So that really means that it's very difficult for people to get better off, and this is not going to change. We see the energy prices rising because of the war in Iran, so Andy Burnham or whoever is the next prime minister will have to work with that, and it's not an easy situation for whoever comes next and moves here into Downing Street.
1: Birgit, thank you very much. As always, our correspondent Birgit Maas in London. So, after less than 2 years in office, Keir Starmer is on his way out as British Prime Minister. I asked Colm Murphy, senior lecturer in British politics at Queen Mary University in London, what's behind Keir Starmer's rapid downfall?
2: Thanks for having me. Well, I think it's a mixture of his own mistakes, which we can get into. But actually, the more interesting question is why the UK has had seven prime ministers, or about to have seven prime ministers in 10 years, which speaks to kind of deeper reasons for volatility. And I don't think it's a coincidence that it's 10 years since the Brexit referendum, which kind of really divided the UK, but also catalyzed instability and volatility in the UK's party system with voters shopping around. So I think that's one of the deeper reasons. But Keir Starmer personally really alienated people within his own party with signalling on things like immigration without being able to win over potential voters for other parties like Reform either. So that was one of the key reasons for his downfall.
1: Now, Starmer's leadership has been harshly criticised, but he also faced a tough set of circumstances, it must be said, internal and external. What role would you say that infighting in his own Labour Party played in Starmer's undoing?
2: I would say by the end, it's important that he lost support within his party and different factions within the Labour Party. Both the liberal right and the soft left were willing to get rid of him. I think that's important for his downfall. But I wouldn't actually say infighting was the main cause. Actually, following the serious bouts of infighting under Jeremy Corbyn's leadership of the Labour Party, Keir Starmer ruled the Labour Party with an iron fist. There was a very early suspension of seven MPs after they rebelled on a policy where the government ended up agreeing with them several months later, the abolition of the two-child benefit cap, which was a significant contributor to child poverty. So actually, if you look at Keir Starmer's leadership of the Labour Party, it was characterised more by iron discipline than infighting. But ultimately, that wasn't able to keep him in post for any longer, because discipline without other redeeming features is always very brittle in the end.
1: OK. You've done extensive research on social democracy in Europe and especially Britain's Labour Party. How would you describe the party's position in British politics today, the Labour Party?
2: dire, not nearly as existential as the Conservative Party, which I think really has an existential crisis on its hand. But I mean, look, the Labour Party is 18% in the polls, which for a first past the post voting system is really quite shocking. And it faces a big set of questions. The government under Keir Starmer was facing in different directions on economic policy, pro-worker in some directions, but pro-innovation and AI in on the other. There's the ongoing question of how to fund public services in conditions of low growth. And there's questions over which voters social democratic parties like Labour should be targeting. Should they be trying to win back over post-industrial workers, now often retired, who are leaning towards reform, or should look to their new base, which is voters in the cities who often have much more liberal views on things like immigration. So the Labour Party is in a really dire and quite charged situation. And it's a real challenge for whoever succeeds Starmer, which is likely Andy Burnham, to be able to build a new coalition given those challenges.
1: Exactly. I wanted to ask you about Andy Burnham, Starmer's likely successor. What are your expectations of him if he becomes prime minister?
2: Well, I think Burnham is a more skilled politician than Starmer, so I expect at least early on he'll be able to give a clearer narration and emotionally connect with more voters. But on policy, there's still a lot of ambiguity. I do expect a more serious push towards devolution of power, because Burnham believes in that. We may see some talk of electoral reform, and we may see some slightly more radical economic policies, nationalizing the utilities, for example. But Burnham has been ambiguous about his wider policy agenda, so I'm not so certain what kind of Burnham we will see. It's worth remembering he served in a government under the very centrist Tony Blair, but has also signalled increasingly left-wing policy positions in more recent years. So he's always been a bit of an ambiguous politician. So I think to an extent we're going to find out, and we need to see what he makes, what the decisions he makes on key dividing issues, notably on immigration.
1: Colm, thank you so much. That was Colm Murphy, senior lecturer in British politics at Queen Mary University in London. Now to Lebanon, where an uneasy calm has taken hold after Israel directed its military to limit itself to defensive actions only in the country. Clashes over the weekend between the Israeli military and Hezbollah had threatened to derail a preliminary peace deal between the United States and Iran. Tehran has insisted the deal requires Israel to end all hostilities in the region, including Lebanon. In a social media post, U.S. President Donald Trump threatened to resume attacks on Iran if it does not prevent its proxy Hezbollah from, quote, causing trouble. Well, after meeting with mediators in Switzerland, Iran and the U.S. have agreed to form a so-called deconflicting cell for Lebanon. It's aimed at ending military operations there involving Israel and the Iran-backed Hezbollah militia. I asked Sina Azadi from George Washington University in Washington, D.C., how this is supposed to work.
3: Well, the situation in Iran, in Lebanon, is very precarious for the entire region. Both sides, both Iranians and the Americans, are dealing with their allies. That's, in Iran's case, it's Hezbollah. It's Iran's non-state ally in Lebanon, and for Israel, for the United States, is Israel. And because of these clashes between Hezbollah and Israelis, this memorandum of understanding that that was signed last week is under a lot of pressure, and both Iranians and Americans are very concerned that conflict, not in Iran, but someplace else, would undermine their efforts. Of course, the Qataris and Pakistanis, who are also mediating between Iranians and Americans, are also concerned. So I believe that, you know, ending the conflict in Lebanon is very critical to ending the entire conflict in the region, and the peace negotiations that are already underway between Iran and the United States with the help of Pakistanis and Qataris.
1: So, fighting in Lebanon has been paused, in quotation marks, since Saturday evening. How fragile is the ceasefire there? And are you confident it will hold now with these negotiations between Iran and the U.S. underway?
3: Well, you cannot be confident about anything in international politics because anything can go wrong. It will be very critical for Iranians to restrain Hezbollah from attacking Israel, and it will also equally important for the for Washington to ensure that the Israelis don't attack southern Lebanon, because this would mean that Hezbollah might want to retaliate against Israelis, and all of a sudden again we're back into full-scale conflict in the region. In the past few days, we've seen more, let's say, criticism from Vice President Vance of Israel, because from his perspective, and who is, by the way, directly involved in negotiations, Israeli actions could jeopardize the peace negotiations with Iranians. My sense is that behind the scenes, Iranians are also trying to pressure Hezbollah to stand down. And I believe the same thing is happening in Washington.
1: What are the best options now for the U.S. administration to come to an acceptable agreement with Iran that would also include Lebanon?
3: Well, based from what we've seen, despite what President Vance called threats and whinings, the negotiations went constructively yesterday. This morning, we had a general license issued by the U.S. Treasury, which gave a waiver for the export of Iran's oil and shipping until August of this year for 60 days. This means that something behind the scenes is working properly. He also announced that Iran is going to re-invite the International Atomic Energy Agency inspectors back to Iran. So which I believe this means that the negotiations are going in the right direction, because as I said, both sides really need this peace process to work. On the US side, we are headed toward midterm elections in the US. President Trump doesn't want gas prices to go up. In the past few days that we've heard the good news of peace talks, the gas has gone down in the United States. Global economy is really dependent on the opening of the Strait of Hormuz. Iranians also need sanctions relief after this war, because the inflation is up, unemployment is high, especially after this war. So both sides, as I said, have a vested interest. And this process and this dialogue between Iranians and Americans is the only pathway forward to bring some peace and stability to the region.
1: Well, this dialogue is set to continue. A fifth round of direct talks between Lebanese and Israeli officials in Washington is to begin tomorrow on Tuesday. What are you expecting from those talks?
3: Well, I believe that Israelis would want the Lebanese government to pressure Hezbollah to disarm completely. The Lebanese side would want the Israelis to evacuate southern Lebanon, what the Israelis have called the security zone. The Prime Minister of Israel has said, I believe he announced it yesterday, that they're not going to leave that security zone. So I think there's going to be a lot of back and forth between them. Vice President Vance announced this morning that he wants the sovereignty of Lebanon to be protected. He also announced that he wants the security of Israel to be protected. So I think the issues will be first the issue of Hezbollah and the disarming of Hezbollah. This has actually been offered by Iranians in the past. In 2003, Iranians offered to transform Hezbollah into a merely political organization operating within the framework of the Lebanese constitution. Now, whether this will happen or will be offered this time around, that I don't know. But I think the key issues are, one, the security zone that the Israelis are in southern Lebanon, and disarming of Hezbollah.
1: Sina, thank you very much for your insights. That was Sina Azadi, Program Director of Middle East Studies at George Washington University. Now to Colombia, where a political outsider appears headed for a slim victory in the South American country's presidential election. Abelardo de la Espriella, a right-wing lawyer who has been backed by U.S. President Donald Trump, Espriella declared victory after winning some 50% of the vote, only slightly ahead of leftist Senator Ivan

0: colombiano.
1: The Colombian people have entrusted me with the supreme honor of serving them as their next president of the Republic of Colombia.
2: With nearly all the votes counted, De La Estrella maintained a 1% lead. His supporters are hopeful he'll crack down on crime and turn around Colombia's struggling economy.
3: We are happy because change is truly coming. Change for this country, change for children, for families, for business owners, and for young people. This is the government we need.
2: De La Estrella, who has no previous political experience, ran a populist campaign. He's vowed to build more prisons and crack down on drug traffickers. He's also threatened to investigate his political opponents. His rival, leftist Senator Ivan Cepeda, has filed a complaint over alleged voting irregularities. He also said he would wait for a full review of the vote.
1: We recognize the preliminary vote count conducted tonight as data that is neither official nor binding.
2: Cepeda has called for calm after his supporters took to the streets to protest those tallies. The win for De La Estrella would return Colombia to conservative rule after 4 years under leftist president Gustavo Petro.
4: So what can we expect from the apparent winner of this election, Abelardo De La Estrella? I put that question to Ivan Brisco, Senior Director for Policy at the International Crisis Group and an expert on Latin America.
5: Well, I think until a few months ago, he was mainly known in the law courts of Colombia and the United States. He's been a lawyer for a number of years. He's defended some fairly well-known figures, shady figures from Colombia. He's also been a businessman. He's originally from the Atlantic coast, so the Caribbean coastal area of the country, and he's exploded onto the political scene really as an outsider candidate, so coming from the right, but competing with the more traditional right-wing parties with a message which has all been about thoroughgoing reform to the state, a merciless fight against criminal armed groups in the country, lowering taxes and enabling everyone to make their way towards a more successful business, and greater income. So those are the promises that he has made, and he's scored a really quite surprising victory from the point of view of what the race was looking out like a few weeks ago.
4: Well, this has been a hard-fought election, and the preliminary result was extremely tight. We're talking about only around 1 percentage point difference. What does that tell us about the country, this close result? What does it tell us about the country politically?
5: Well, I think most Colombians recognize that the country is extremely polarized. This has actually been the case for a number of years. We famously saw a plebiscite on the peace accord in 2016, which was again divided the country almost in two. Colombians seem to be split between the half of the country which is most concerned about inequality, about the lack of opportunity for mobility, poverty, and wants to see the state doing more, providing more public services, being more effective. And on the other side, there is a firmly conservative outlook, which has got many adherents, particularly in the wealthier parts of the country, which sees the state as effectively corrupt, political elites as parasites, and believes that there is a firm hand involving the military, which is needed to clamp down on the organized crime and the armed groups, which have really afflicted Colombia for decades now, and particularly most infamously drug trafficking.
4: That was Latin American expert Ivan Brisco there. You're watching DW News. Just

Reminder of the top stories we're following for you this hour. British Prime Minister Keir Starmer has announced he's resigning after Britain's turned against him and his Labour Party. Hours later, his most likely successor, former Manchester Mayor Andy Burnham, was sworn into Parliament after a by-election last week. And Israel has said it will take only defensive actions in Lebanon as the country sees a break in fighting. Weekend clashes between the Israeli military and Iran-backed Hezbollah militia had threatened to derail a preliminary peace deal between the U.S. and Iran. Don't forget, you can always get DW News on the go. Just download our app from Google Play or from the App Store. That'll give you access to all the latest news from around the world, as well as push notifications for any breaking news. There's lots of sports, business, and entertainment news there, too, and lots of analysis and background from our correspondents around the globe. I'm Terry Martin. For me and all of us here at DW News, thanks for being with us.

0: World Cup euphoria in Mexico. But not far from the stadiums lie mass graves and families seeking answers. The country promotes itself as safe, while thousands vanish in cartel violence every year. In the shadow of the World Cup, Mexican families search for their loved ones.
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1: 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Officially, that doesn't happen. 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
2: You know what no one ever taught us how to talk about?
3: Yes.
4: Yes.
2: Love, sex, relationships. 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
2: No shame, no filters. 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I'm Lisa Mangaldas, and I'm back with a brand new season of Love Matters. 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You.
6: La preparación de Guadalajara para el Mundial de Fútbol exhibe al Estado mexicano y una inversión de 55 millones de dólares para blindar el espectáculo futbolero. 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
7: No se vale que una persona...
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2: We're near Akron Stadium, where the World Cup matches will be played. My daughter was last seen very close to here.
3: Se llevaron a mi hija que desapareció.
2: Sabiendo pues que I know they abducted her here. Security cameras show the vehicle driving away. Then it disappears into thin air.
3: Y se ve cómo llevan el vehículo y llega y se pierde.
2: That's the camera that saw it. That's the last image.
3: Porque ya no hay cámaras.
4: Yesenia Araceli Gómez Castañeda continúa sin ser localizada por sus familiares desde el pasado 3 de marzo del 2022. 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
2: It was around 5 p.m. I thought maybe she was playing soccer, something like that. At first, I didn't think much of it. The next day, I learned that 20 heavily armed men had taken her from her home. What could a young woman possibly have done to make 20 armed men show up? I still can't get that question out of my head. I can't believe she did anything that could justify something like that.

0: he querido creer.
1: I think they brought her here. There's a known criminal hideout close by where graves were discovered. Right next to it is the largest mass grave, Las Aguas. They found more than 200 bags with human remains there. I sometimes get the urge to go in there with someone else or alone. I just have this feeling my daughter is there. She's so close, and I'm not allowed in. I'm angry at the government because they do nothing. I tell them where she is, they ignore me. They have evidence, but they still do nothing. They're putting all their energy into promoting the World Cup, so the missing get even less attention. I feel completely powerless.

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1: Acá se va a secar la...
0: El delito de desaparición tiene...
2: Forcible disappearance carries a heavy stigma. Many families are too afraid to talk about it. We want our work to help raise awareness and build empathy. Many people still say they must have been criminals, so now they're dead. Mexico's lacking a culture of peace. Here in Jalisco, the victims get another layer of stigma added, more than in other places.

0: Cada vez es un poquito mayor.
1: At least more people are stopping now. They take photos and look at the missing person posters. They're slowly showing more compassion. Sometimes the government removes the posters right away, the next day or even the same night. It's a major tourist area. They don't like a strong attention to the disappeared here. Mexico is not what we're told. It's very dangerous. When the state's weak, organized crime takes over and grabs control of everything. When my son disappeared 5 years ago, organized crime was starting to control everything. The government wants us to believe in a reality that simply doesn't exist.
2: ¡Acomodamos! ¡Nos acomodamos, chicas! ¡A una! ¡Tú, Nati! ¡Michu! ¡Michu! ¡Tú y Laisha son medias, eh!
3: Con las jugadoras...
4: I get on very well with my players.
2: Fue tu autogol. Hiciste un golazo.
3: Las apoyo mucho y yo les digo...
4: I support them however I can. They're here to play soccer, have fun, and forget the stress of the week.
2: Vaya Laisha! Vaya Laisha! Paradita!
4: When I'd get here, Yesenia was already waiting. Hey, ugly bald guy, you're late. I'd call her Skinny. That was my nickname for her. Say, looks like you got up too early. That's how we were. I got along really well with her. Everyone did. Without her, the team just isn't the same.
2: Laisha, Wendy, y es su tocaya, Doña Mari. ¡Para arriba! ¡Eso!
5: Ernesto is a great friend. We met putting up posters. When he learned she was my daughter, he told me he'd been her coach. Then he started telling me stories. It meant a lot to hear someone talking about my daughter, sharing things I'd never seen myself. He told me that she was the best player, that she scored lots of goals. He told me about things I never got to see.

0: I couldn't sleep for a week. 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It affected all of us deeply, not just me and my wife, but my children, all of us. My grandson's really suffering. He's only 7 years old. He seems completely depressed. He doesn't say much, but I can see him pulling away from everyone. He has no one left, no mother, no father. He's accepted us as his parents. But in his little mind, he still hopes his mother will come back one day and hold him in her arms. I hope for that too.
1: This is my son Cesar. This is me. This is Miguel. And this is my daughter. People say we look a lot alike. I am her mother after all, right? This is my family, my children.

0: En lo económico tuve que
1: I had to quit my job to dedicate myself totally to searching for my daughter. My savings disappeared quickly. I even had to sell my house to finance the search because I knew the government wouldn't give us any support. Recently, the money ran out, and I had to go back to work. That's why I can't go along on the group's field searches anymore. Luckily, old friends who had known me for years and who also knew my daughter offered me a job at their workshop. A situation like this changes everything, physically and emotionally. You eventually hit your limit. The constant meetings with prosecutors and the field searches wear you down, physically, mentally, and financially. I thought the authorities would help me find my daughter. Instead, the prosecutor's office asks us to do the investigating for them. Every month we go to meetings and it gets us nowhere. If anything, it gets worse. For them, it's just another file sitting on a desk. Honestly, the authorities have done nothing to find my daughter.

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1: This whole area, from over there all the way to this corner.
0: Los demás cuerpos.
1: This is where they found the bodies.
0: Toda esta zona.
1: Another mass grave here. You can still see the hollow in the ground. It's hard to put into words. This place is pure human tragedy and terror. And right across from it, people go on quietly living in their homes. We live with that contradiction every day. It's really hard. Then there's the thought that my son Dani could be among the remains they found here, or buried somewhere nearby, where we may never find him. That's very hard. He's my son. I watched him grow up. The uncertainty is the worst part. Every day you ask yourself, what happened? Where is he? Is he alive? Has he eaten? Is he cold? Your mind fills with endless questions. When the rainy season starts, I constantly wonder whether he's somewhere dry. I know it sounds silly, but it worries me.

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What's there to reflect us now? They didn't just take him, they took a part of all of us.

0: Mira, Luna, para el balón y pégale hacia la portería. Wendy, deja que lo mande la Luna. 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
1: Nueve de cada diez familias tienen.
2: 9 in 10 families are affected. One player on my team lost her father. They found him mutilated and dismembered. Another's mother was kidnapped. Once you're in this situation, you meet many other people living through the same thing. For some, it's a brother, for others, an uncle. That's what brings us together.
1: A convivir con la gente.
0: ¡Tú, tú! ¡Eso, Luna! ¡Otra vez! ¡Páralo, Jackie! ¡Vean bien! ¡Cambia la net! ¡Para Doña!
1: Y aquí en México, desgraciadamente.
2: Sadly, Mexico has so many missing people. And nobody helps. The government often claims these people left voluntarily. That's not true. Who would go voluntarily?
1: ¿Quién va a querer irse por su propia voluntad?

0: Ya trabajaba por aquí.
1: Some people get kidnapped at work.
0: Ya no supimos más de ellos.
1: There are fake job postings everywhere. Just to lure people into forced labor.
2: Sorry, I can't help.
0: No, muchas gracias.
1: We've been doing this work here every weekend for the past 4 years. We won't stop during the World Cup. We'll keep reminding people about the disappeared, and we'll keep searching for them. There are warnings that children could be trafficked into sex work during the World Cup. We have to stop forced disappearances, not least here in Jalisco. The search has become a shared mission. I'm no longer searching for just my son. We're searching for everyone. When we search for them, we find ourselves.

0: Yesenia, muchos sueños,
1: Yesenia had so many dreams planes, and plans for her children and her family. She was always there for us. She loved soccer and often came to me for advice. She was full of life. Soccer used to be my life too. But since Yesenia disappeared, I haven't played anymore. It's unbelievable that people come here for the World Cup and celebrate, while my daughter and so many others could be buried just a few yards away. And people act as if nothing's happened. It's impossible to comprehend what's happening around the stadium in Guadalajara. All the disappeared people and all the graves they found there.

0: every week under the shade of the baobab.
1: There is a heated debate.
2: Change our traditionality.
3: They must be diverted in the parliament.
4: An obvious case of repossession.
0: But this isn't just talk.
1: This is where important questions are asked
0: and answered.
1: You are responsible to tell me that.
0: I am Mimi Mefoneu.
1: And I'm George Okachi.
0: And this is The Baobab. No spins, no filters, just the facts.
5: In 30 minutes.

0: They ask questions, they challenge, they expose. But journalism is under threat from violence, censorship, financial pressure, and an aggressive surge in fake news.
1: Journalism gives us perspective. Understanding the world is something we do together, because together we see.
2: In einer ganz glücklichen Lage. Ich habe das gefunden, was ich immer machen wollte in meinem Leben.
3: Anja Niedringhaus ist die erste deutsche Fotografin, die einen Pulitzer bekommt.
4: An excellent photographer.
5: Just in a moment, everything changed.
4: And something bad had happened.
6: There was a deadly attack.
7: An Associated Press photographer is shooting in Afghanistan.
8: Anja Niedringhaus.
9: A sad day, but in mysterious circumstances.
8: Naki Bullah, guilty of murder.
4: Was mich beim Lesen der Akten verwundert hat, ist, dass das BKA das nicht weiter verfolgt hat. She was tough, tough woman.
10: Every single time we lose a photographer, our eyes on the world are closing a little bit more.

Oil prices fell after the US paused sanctions on Iran to allow it to produce, sell and deliver crude for 2 months. The move followed an initial round of talks in Switzerland that US Vice President J.D. Vance hailed as a good foundation.

Vance said Iran had agreed to invite nuclear inspectors back into the country, but Iran did not confirm that. Red heat alerts have been issued in Britain, France, Italy and Spain as temperatures near 40 degrees Celsius and are forecast to rise in the coming days. The extreme heat has caused deaths, disrupted transport and tourism, and is threatening wildlife. It's being driven by hot air moving north from the Sahara.

0: An oil depot in Russian-occupied Crimea has been struck by a Ukrainian drone, setting it ablaze. Ukraine has launched at least 5 such strikes targeting military logistics, oil infrastructure and air defense systems. Here's a video released by Ukrainian President Zelensky. He called the strikes a just response to Russia's attacks. And it seems they're having an effect. By morning, gas stations across the peninsula had gone dark. Not a technical fault, but an order from the top. No fuel for civilians, no fuel for businesses, government agencies only. Russia's installed head of Crimea said the strikes killed at least 4 people. And here he's addressing the public about the fuel crisis on Sunday.
1: Starting from 9 a.m., fuel sales at Crimean gas stations, whether via cash, cashless payment or fuel vouchers, will be suspended for both individuals and legal entities. Fuel will be sold only to government agencies that ensure the functioning and security of the Republic of Crimea. Further announcements regarding decisions on gas station operations will follow. I ask everyone to remain calm and only trust official information.
0: It is the worst energy crisis Crimea has faced since Russia illegally annexed the peninsula in 2014. Let's explore what impact this is having on the war and what strategy lies behind it. We're doing that with William Courtney, adjunct senior fellow at the RAND Corporation and a former U.S. ambassador to Kazakhstan and Georgia. Ambassador Courtney, how significant are these latest Ukrainian strikes on Russian oil infrastructure?
2: Ukraine has been quite successful in striking oil infrastructure in Russia at quite long distances as well as closer to Ukraine. Crimea has been a special place because Crimea serves as a logistics supply point for weapons and supplies going northward into eastern Ukraine. So the Kerch Bridge across southern Russia to Crimea has suffered Ukrainian attacks. And then inside Crimea itself, Crimea is close enough to the rest of Ukraine that mid-range Ukrainian drones can hit targets pretty much at will in Crimea, and air defenses in Crimea have not been able to stop them. So this is a huge logistical blow to Russia, but it's also a psychological blow because many Russians think of Crimea as part of Russia.
0: And do these attacks, specifically in the Russian-occupied Crimea, do they mark a potential turning point?
2: A turning point would require changes in many different areas. But it is correct to say that at no time in the war has Ukraine been able to cause so much damage in Crimea as it has now. And that is in great part because Ukraine has perfected mid-range drones, not just short-range drones that go on the battlefield, and not long-range drones that go thousands of kilometers to Russia, but mid-range drones, which require special capabilities and large numbers. Ukraine is now doing that, and so Crimea, some Russians joke that Crimea is now an island rather than a peninsula, because Ukraine has been able to cut off so much logistics traveling through Crimea.
0: Ambassador Courtney, will also talk more about Crimea later, but we have seen Ukrainian strikes on Moscow, in St. Petersburg. We have seen strikes 2,000 kilometers away in Siberia. Are there still parts of Russia that are out of Ukraine's reach?
2: Yes. Ukraine's drones have a range roughly 3,000 kilometers as the maximum we've seen so far. That could change later, of course. But most of Russia, most of the populated areas, economic activity,

0: military activity is within range of Ukraine's drones. And this is a special problem for Russia.
1: And what do you think of how is Ukraine able to strike so much deep inside Russia?
0: Several factors. One is there are such programs as Google Earth, for example, which commercially available information can be acquired by Ukraine to find coordinates of targets long distances away. There is intelligence sharing from the United States, especially. Some of that's probably based on satellite intelligence. And then the location of fixed objects in Russia has been known since Soviet times. So what is unique is that Ukrainians are now able precisely to target those areas without their drones falling afoul, having problems with Russian electronic warfare interception, for example. So Ukraine has really overcome a number of challenges in the electromagnetic spectrum to attacking targets a long distance away.
1: And Ambassador Courtney, what about Russia's air defenses? Why aren't they capable of fending off these attacks?
0: Traditionally, Soviet air defenses and Russia air defenses are actually quite good. But against low-flying objects, for example, drones or cruise missiles, air defenses don't work so well because other ground objects give off signals that could complicate their work. So Ukraine has been able to attack the air defense sites, the radars, which emit signals, and therefore it's easy to find out where they are. Ukraine has really weakened Russian air defenses a great amount, and it has used attack techniques such as low flying to the target to be able to evade the strongest points of Russia's air defenses.
1: Ambassador, let's go back to Crimea for a moment. Why is Ukraine stepping up its strikes there right now?
0: Because Crimea is close, it's vulnerable, because it depends on a bridge to southern Russia, the Kerch Bridge, and then on the peninsula connections up north. So that's a key factor. A second factor is that Ukraine is fighting off Russian troops in eastern Ukraine and can do that more effectively if logistics support from Crimea is missing. So those are both two key factors.
1: And you had earlier mentioned the Kerch Bridge, which we know has been attacked several times by Ukraine. It connects Russia to Russian-occupied Crimea. How dependent is Russia's military position in Crimea on that land connection, and how vulnerable is it?
0: The bridge is actually well built, so it's not excessively vulnerable. But over time, Ukraine has been able to attack parts of it and to degrade its ability to handle large, heavy payloads. Without the bridge, Russia would have to rely on ferries, and that will be much less efficient than relying on a bridge.
1: And tell us, how much internal pressure does this Ukrainian attacks create for Moscow and for the narrative that Crimea is thriving under Russian control?
0: Well, we are seeing recently greater signs of stress in Russia with the economy, for example, under greater stress. We are seeing more people speak up, experts speak up, critical of how the war is being conducted by the Kremlin. We saw St. Petersburg International Economic Forum a few weeks ago, which is Putin's pride and joy. The Ukrainians struck oil refinery, oil storage areas right close to the Hermitage Palace and embarrassed Putin there. So there have been a number of factors that suggest there's greater stress in Russia. How much stress is hard to know from the outside. It is not possible to predict when or if Ukraine may be putting on so much pressure that Russia backs off and appeals to Ukraine for a ceasefire. Hopefully that will take place at some point, but it hasn't yet.
1: Okay. And coming back to Crimea, the Kremlin has publicly acknowledged the fuel shortage there. Do you expect them to be able to fix it?

0: Crimea may not be able to fix it in the near term because it would have to build more fuel storage. And the Ukrainians, once they have weakened the oil supply situation in Crimea as much as they have, it won't take a whole lot of force, or drones, or other things, to be able to continue to keep it weak. So for Crimea, this is going to be difficult.
1: And Ambassador Courtney, do you get the sense that the feeling of security inside Russia is shifting given these Ukrainian strikes hitting deeper and deeper?
0: Yes, and that has been central to Ukraine's strategy. For most of the war, Russia has recruited soldiers from the poorer regions, the more rural regions of Russia, because the Kremlin knew that a lot of people in large cities, especially Moscow and St. Petersburg, were not supportive of the war. And so it wanted to keep the effects of the war away from those people. But now with these long-range strikes by the Ukrainians, even the urban elites in the big cities, capital city, especially in Moscow, they are now seeing firsthand the destructive results of Russia's war against Ukraine.
1: And as you say that Russians are now seeing the Ukrainian attacks and their consequences, do you think this increases the pressure on President Putin to bring the war to an end?
0: Yes, it increases pressure. The stresses are greater. There's certainly economic stress. The standards of living for civilians are going down significantly. There is almost no investment in the civilian part of the economy, which means productivity is going to go lower, and that means output of that civilian economy is going to be even lower in the future. And then the hardliners in Russia are angry that the Kremlin has not been able to wage this war more successfully. So ironically, Putin faces hardline pressures as well as pressures from others in Russia who think this war is destructive and should end.
1: And if Ukraine is inflicting this much pain, does that change the conditions for peace talks, or will it harden Putin's position?
0: It's hard to know for sure. In the short term, it could harden it. But most likely, over time, Russia is going to have to respond to the power realities. And the realities are that Ukraine is doing better now on the battlefield. It's moving forward slowly, but it's moving forward, reversing trends earlier. And with more attacks inside Russia, Russia's the Kremlin are probably going to be under greater pressure to find some way to bring the war to an end.
1: And how should Ukraine's partners, Europeans above all, act in this situation?
0: Well, the Europeans have done remarkably in supporting Ukraine, as the United States over the last year or so has pulled back from providing funding for military and financial assistance to Ukraine. Europe has really stepped up. And so now Europe is in the leading position. The European countries, especially the E3, Germany, France, and Great Britain, are really in the leadership in the West in supporting Ukraine. Russia has tried to negotiate with President Trump, but the U.S. doesn't really have so much influence now because it's not providing assistance to Ukraine. So Europe has done remarkably well, and Europe and Ukraine together, they have the cards, as President Trump might say. And President Putin now seems to realize that he may have to deal with Europe and not just the United States. And the Russians are upset that Europe is driving a tough bargain.
1: And Ambassador, as you said that the U.S. pulled back its support, do you think will a stronger Ukrainian position in the war convince the U.S. president to increase its support for Kyiv?
0: It's hard to know what would convince the U.S., current U.S. leadership. But the most important thing is for Ukraine to maintain its defense and strengthen it. And for Europe to be very supportive of what Ukraine is doing. As well, NATO countries in Europe, particularly on the eastern flank of NATO, they also are now increasing their defense spending and strengthening their own military power because they're concerned that Russia might potentially, if a war dies down in Ukraine, might attack a NATO country. So European leadership in protecting against Russian aggression has never been more important.
1: Ambassador, before I let you go, how do you see this war developing from here? Do you think there's still a chance we may finally see diplomacy work?
0: It is very difficult to predict the outcome of wars. We have seen over the last 4.5 years that this war has gone on, that there have been various times when Ukraine has done well, sometimes when Russia's done better. It's hard to predict. But usually diplomacy doesn't work in achieving a ceasefire until both sides have come to the point that they see a ceasefire as better than continuing the war. I think the Ukrainians would like to have a ceasefire. A lot of Russians would like that, but the Kremlin yet does not seem to have accepted the idea that it should agree to a ceasefire.
1: Ambassador William Courtney with the RAND Corporation, thank you for your time.
0: You're quite welcome.
2: The oil was really clogged up there for a while.
3: We are looking at 4 months of losing at least 90% of the overall transits.
2: The Iran deal that we made is going to bring a lot of success to the world.
4: Take it at face value and assuming it gets executed, you'll start to see movement coming out of the strait and you'll start to see prices come down.
5: A deal has been signed between the U.S. and Iran, but the clock is now ticking and everybody's asking, what will it cost?
6: And it's been a months-long war that has spiked not only oil prices, but also anxieties around the world. We really want to know who's going to pay that tab. Welcome to The Dip. I'm Cassandra.
5: And I'm Daniel. And Cassandra, it's a memorandum of understanding rather than exactly a deal. So what are we understanding about this memorandum?
6: Yeah, I'm wondering if it's more of a memorandum of misunderstanding with some of these things, because it's 14 points and that sounds like a lot. But basically, it means that they have an agreement to keep talking, that they've kind of agreed upon the playground or the sandpit that they're now going to be working within, right? But President Trump does seem pretty chuffed with himself, I do have to say. Let's take a listen to what he had to say earlier this week.
2: The Iran deal that we made is going to bring a lot of success to the world, because the oil was really clogged up there for a while.
6: But Daniel, we saw how long it took to get to this framework of a deal, right? Just that part, since this ceasefire with only moderate attacks on each other, that took over 60 days. So what's possible to get done in what is now going to be a 60-day period in which they're making some hard decisions? That really is going to be the difficult thing to answer, right? So I'm going to get a little bit nerdy here for a second and talk about some of the points.
5: Please go ahead.
6: Thank you. from the MOU. So we had point four. That was about the removal of the naval blockade. And it's about the return of traffic to pre-war levels, right? Making sure we get a lot of ships moving through the strait once again. Point five says that there would be no charge for 60 days in the strait. So this is this like toll point. But prior to the war, there was no toll or charge. So that one's a little bit confusing to me, I have to say. And there's also the figure in this plan that's jumped out to a lot of people in our circles. It was a topic of conversation in the newsroom today, which was
5: $300 billion, right?
6: Which is so much money. But let me back up. It blew my mind, because what it's about is the U.S. working with regional partners to make sure that there's an investment plan to help rebuild the infrastructure and the economy of Iran. I'm not sure who's writing that check, so to speak, so far, but that also has to be decided within the 60-day window. And one last one, it's a waiver for the export of Iranian crude oil, basically a waiver for sanctions, as I understand it. But there's a lot to get into, but a lot of it is affecting the money and the economy, especially for Iran right now.
5: Yeah, and we don't know what's exactly going to happen with this. So it could be that even by the time that you're listening to it, that everything's fallen apart, because we know that the three men at the center of this, it's a U.S.-Iran deal, but
6: right.
5: Also it clearly involves Israel as
6: That's
5: well.
6: Right.
5: I mean, it says in the document itself about the fact that it includes Lebanon, that Lebanon has to be protected in this period. No more bombing of Lebanon.
6: From Israel. Yeah.
5: So that's something that Benjamin Netanyahu is not party to this deal, has to stick by.
6: Yep.
5: So we've got Benjamin Netanyahu, we've got Donald Trump, we've got Khomeini as well.
6: Yep.
5: Can all of these men stick to what they've promised? And we know from Donald Trump specifically, he's famous on Wall Street even. The traders are famous for Taco Trump. Trump
6: exactly.
5: Always chickens out. Will he back out of the deal? Will he make statements contrary to the deal in order to put pressure on Iran? That's what he's done in the past. And it could well happen again. And 60 days in order to hold things together and for everyone to just be calm and carry on.
6: And answer these hard questions.
5: And to answer these hard questions. These are not easy questions, especially when it comes to things like the nuclear deal and winding it all back down and all of this and all of the... I mean, it says here, the United States of America undertakes to terminate all types of sanctions against the Islamic Republic of Iran. Now, that's subject to negotiations, but how long that takes, how difficult that's going to be, remains to be seen. But we have people who can tell you a lot more about it than we know ourselves. I mean, joining

0: The Trump administration now has to hammer out the details with Tehran, and you've been in those rooms. What are these negotiations actually going to be like?
1: Well, look, I suspect that, you know, at least some of the terms are already stated and some of the terms are already known because we see them in the MOU, right? You were just pointing to the idea that all sanctions are to be terminated. That's pretty declarative language. Whether or not the president can actually do that constitutionally and based on the legislation exists is a separate matter. He's made that commitment already. And there are people in the United States right now who are pointing to similar commitments made by the Iranians in terms of what will happen with the highly enriched uranium and so forth. So I think that the negotiations about implementation of the MOU are more likely to be about timing. They're about to be specifics, you know, where more money is potentially going to go, you know, when transactions are going to take place, that sort of thing. The bigger issue is this longer term deal. And there's a lot more complexity that has to come into this, especially if the U.S. is trying to try and hold the line on some of the things President Trump has said about what the Iranians will do on the nuclear program.
0: Okay, Richard, we know that this has had a massive impact on the world economy, of course, because the Strait of Hormuz is where a lot of oil comes from. It's had a massive effect on the oil price itself. So when you look at this memorandum of understanding, which points stand out to you as something which could dial things down a bit, you know, relieve some of the tension on the global economy?
1: Well, certainly the removal of the blockade is at the top of the list, along with Iran's commitment to relax its control over the strait. And I use that word advisedly because, you know, there is language in here that would still potentially allow the Iranians to exercise administrative control over the strait, and that potentially could be used to regulate who's allowed to come and who's allowed to go. I also think, you know, as you're just pointing to, one of the most significant pieces here is that this is going to relax sanctions on Iran's ability to export oil, including all of the sanctions that would cover its ability to gain access to those revenues. So, you know, I don't think it's going to happen tomorrow because of the difficulties in opening the strait, the possibility there are still mines, the uncertainties that exist as to how long this will stick around. But, you know, taking it at face value and assuming it gets executed, you'll start to see movement coming out of the strait and you'll start to see prices come down. The real question is whether or not this is a cost that's worth paying, considering the Iranians are getting a lot here and without committing a lot on the nuclear side, much less missiles and other things.
0: Well, I mean, that's a good point, David. Do you think, okay, there's 30 days to open up the strait, but there's a lot of complexities involved in that. And at the moment, it is risky to move through the strait because of all of those mines that Richard was mentioning. Do the clients and you and the people that you talk to in the energy industry, are they willing to take that risk?
2: I think that is different from a case-to-case basis. We have actually observed a significant increase in the transits through the Strait of Hormuz over the last 2 to 3 weeks.
0: So is that why we didn't see $200 a barrel, because there was some movement out of the Strait of Hormuz?
2: No, that's definitely not the case. I mean, it's a fact that we have for nearly four months lost most of the transits. There have been some transits all the time, but we're talking here about basically 10% or so of the original level. Yeah, so that helps a bit, but it does not solve the overall problem. The overall problem has been solved by the other factors. The big factors why oil prices have not fallen much more is that the market has released a lot of oil from storage in different places, including the U.S. Strategic Petroleum Reserve. We have also seen very strong supply from all over the Americas, Argentina, Brazil, Canada, Venezuela, even the U.S. And then the most important single factor is that China has curtailed its imports over the last couple of months drastically. That has taken a lot of pressure from the market, and that is why consumers have been spared this much higher prices a lot of analysts have been expecting.
3: I will ask you about China in a second, because I think that's a really interesting thread, David. But one of the things that stuck in my head about this MOU is this idea of a toll, right? That for now, for the next 60 days, there will not be a toll. What happens after 60 days, who's to say? But I just want to play one quick soundbite. This would be when President Trump was in a bilateral meeting with the French president, Emmanuel Macron.
4: We have an agreement where it's going to be open, and it's toll-free. We had a little argument on that. It's toll-free.
3: So, David, is the possibility of a toll a win for Iran?
2: Yeah, of course. I mean, if they can make extra income off one of the most important trade routes in the world,

0: then that would be a huge income and it would be a drastic change to the status before. Of course, it raises the questions what the other countries in the region think, because it's clear that ultimately the toll has to be paid by the exporting countries in the region, because no consumer would be willing to pay extra because oil has passed through the Strait of Hormuz. They can also buy in the Americas or in West Africa and don't have to pay such a toll.
1: And in terms of looking forward, right, David, what do you think? Do you think oil prices are going to continue to fall? We're in, as of recording anyway, like the low 70s or so. There's been a big drop off since this deal, or, you know, understanding of a deal was unveiled over the course of this week. Do you think that prices are going to continue to fall, or will China or other countries that you mentioned that were releasing stocks, are they maybe going to be trying to replenish stocks in the not too distant future?
0: Yeah, there's overall quite some disagreement on the path of prices. I think one thing is clear, it's not a smooth sailing with lower, lower, lower prices. There is an incentive, as you mentioned, for a lot of countries to rebuild stocks. There is also still a very, how to say, overall short supply situation. So a lot of people will try at lower prices, even more than over the last 2 months, to get new supplies, replacement supplies. So I think there is definitely an opportunity for some upside in prices in the medium term. But my personal takeaway from the last 4 months is that there has been already before the crisis much more supply than I have thought, and that has only grown. So I think overall the likely pattern for the next couple of years is ample oil supplies based on all the developments in the Americas and in other parts of the world.
1: Something that jumped out to me as I started following this story was this $300 billion figure that we mentioned earlier that's supposed to go towards rehabilitation and economic development. But I'm a little fuzzy on what that could even look like. Richard, how do you imagine that this fund would be implemented?
2: Well, I think the first thing to emphasize is that, at least according to the MOU, this doesn't actually get triggered unless we're in a final deal. I think that in a way, it's similar to other reconstruction funds that have been talked about for Gaza or talked about for Yemen, for instance. You know, so you can have a little bit of skepticism that it'll actually end up happening. But I think that the theory is that there will be investments that will be made in civil infrastructure inside of Iran, that this won't be, you know, a $300 billion fund that Iran will be able to just withdraw from as it wishes. Instead, it'll be something that'll be linked to specific projects, potentially to specific activities and partners that will say, I am prepared to build a desalination plant over here. I am prepared to help rebuild a port. And that will in aggregate end up being, you know, somewhere in the neighborhood of $300 billion. Again, assuming that this actually gets to a final deal, of which I've got some skepticism.
3: And it sounds like 60 days is not very much time.
2: Yeah, look, you could negotiate a comprehensive deal in 60 days if you're prepared to use a lot of the language and terms and concepts from the old Joint Comprehensive Plan of Action, the Iran nuclear deal from 2015. You know, there are words there that still work as technical language that you could harvest. I think the bigger problem is that there are fundamental demands that are being made that are just hard to reconcile. The United States is saying Iran shouldn't have a significant nuclear program. The Iranians are saying they should. You know, right, that right there gets you a lot of difficulty, especially if you're trying to overcome, you know, pretty hard and fast political positions that have been taken, whether by the United States or by the Iranians. And then, of course, you got the problem of spoilers that potentially will come into all that too.
3: That was just a sneak preview of our podcast, The Dip.
1: And of course, you can get full episodes wherever you watch or listen to podcasts.
3: And you see that QR code that's on your screen right now? You can scan that and find even more of us.
1: Until next time, thank you so much for checking out
3: The Dip. Bye-bye.
4: Men feel disenfranchised. Men feel that they have been yanked out. Of who they are.
5: Okay.
4: I've never been taught to deal with my issues. Okay. Because when I go through something, whether I hit myself on a stone or on a corner, the moment I start to cry, I'm told, indoda ikhali. Men don't cry.
6: Don't hold back. Say it loud.
5: What's up, everybody? My name is Nozibele Kamganamayaba. Welcome to Don't Hold Back. This is where we say it loud. Our podcast is in collaboration with DW, Jacaranda FM, and East Coast Radio. Let's get into it. Are our men in crisis? You know, as a boy mom, I've felt the responsibility that I'm not just raising Ulumingona Pagade just for fun. I'm raising a man that is going to contribute to society, you know, tomorrow. And that's a huge responsibility, one that scares me. Am I fit enough? Am I doing enough? Would it ever be enough? So that is a topic for today. Men and mental health. How do we raise our boys? Where do we get it wrong? You know, when I was growing up, looking at my brother, looking at just boys around, you know, our neighborhood, looking at men just in general, they are taught to toughen up. They are taught not to show any weakness or any vulnerability. And that contributes towards, you know, the man growing up and how they come to just be. So let's dive into it. I came across a very interesting stat the other day that I wanted to share. It says South Africa in 2022 ranked 10th on the list of countries with the most suicide. And 13,774 suicides were reported in that year. 10,861 of them were men. Today's guest is one of my faves. He already knows, so he shouldn't come here and act. He's an author, he's a poet, he's a dad to three boys. He's an HIV activist, one person that also inspired me in my activism. Please welcome in studio Zolan Chayana. Why did you look surprised when I said that? Because you know. How many times have I reached out to you asking for advice? Welcome, my friend.
4: I'm important.
5: Oh my goodness. I knew I should not have given you that introduction. Okay. You are one person that I know is very open about, you know, this topic, men and mental health. You've written books. You have been in the forefront of these conversations on social media, in interviews that you've had. You've talked about broken homes, broken systems. I want to know, does that come from personal experience or just your observation generally around men and mental health?
4: Thanks, Nozi. For me, it's personal. Mm. I was diagnosed with mental health, or with depression. Mm-hmm. Back in 2007.
5: Okay.
4: And this was after I tried to commit suicide, by the way.
5: Okay.
4: And I didn't accept that diagnosis. Mm. And then I tried to commit suicide again in 2016. Mm. And that's when I finally accepted that I'm living with depression. Mm. So it's personal, it's true personal experiences. And also observations, okay. You know, and also working in the field that we're working in.
5: Yeah.
4: So you get to meet a lot of people that are going through a lot.
5: Yeah.
4: And also understanding what is caused or what causes our mental breakdown as people generally, but also as people living with HIV and as men. Mm. Mm. So it's a combination of things.
5: Let me go to the first suicide attempt, when now you were diagnosed with depression. What triggered that? What got you to that point? I know. I'm going deep into it already.
4: But in all honesty, I had just started ARVs.
5: Okay.
4: And one of the pills that I was taking was called, well, one of the side effects was suicide ideation. Oh. And depression. So that was a side effect. So whatever had happened in my relationship back then was just the catalyst, mm-hmm. you know, to me having to go through that.
5: Okay.
4: Otherwise, it was treatment, basically, that had caused me to have that challenge of a depression. I'll also say, because my CD4 and my viral load then were low, mm-hmm. my CD4 was low, mm-hmm. So perhaps I was more prone to having, you know, these side effects coming on board than I would be later on. Mm. So yeah, it was treatment that got me into that.
5: Mm. Can I dig a little bit deeper?
4: Ooh-wee.
5: Because, you know, I've listened to interviews, we've interacted for a long time. So there's a little bit of your story that I know, a little bit of your journey that I know.
4: Yeah.
5: I want to dig deeper because I know you grew up, or it was your grandmother that raised you.
4: Yeah.
5: And there's a lot that you went through with your father having to acknowledge your existence and actually just your birth per se. How do you feel having an absent father, you know, influence the kind of man that you became? And what was your experience? And do you feel having had, if you would have had, you know, a father growing up, would things have turned out differently?
4: As a man, mm-hmm. I would have been more solid, you know, I would have been more, you see, when you grow up without a father, there's an element of mm-hmm. of needing validation.
5: Yeah.
4: Now here's one person who died. I never saw him.
5: Mm-hmm.
4: I never knew him. I never spoke to him. Or so I think. Mm. And this person, at times, would live very close to each other.
5: Okay.
4: Yes.
5: So you knew about Nancy and Lugatada?
4: No, I didn't know.
5: Oh, okay.
4: I didn't know. I'm getting all these stories now.
5: Oh, after his passing?
4: Way after.
5: Okay.
4: That would sometimes pass by his house when we're going to where my mom rented.
5: Okay.
4: We would pass by where he worked in the Engangelizwe police station. Growing up without him, it was not hard at first because I thought that my stepfather was my father.
5: Mm.
4: For the longest time.
5: Okay.
4: That's how much he loved me. That's how much he did things for me.
5: Mm.
4: But after I was told that he was not my father,
5: mm.
4: then it kicked in that, okay, you don't have a father. You don't know your father. You don't have a father. Mm. And I became rebellious.
5: Okay.
4: I yearned for his love. Mm. I yearned for his attention. Mm. I yearned for his acknowledgement. You know, even if he were to just come once and say, I'm your father,
5: mm.
4: no, I'm proud of you.
5: Mm.
4: Now, the one person who used to be a father, you know, my grandfather, my uncles, and my stepfather,
5: mm.
4: I now didn't see them as, you know, fathers.
5: Mm.
4: I saw father figures in them,
5: mm-hmm.
4: you know. And that on its own created a lot of, you know, when you're growing up as a young man,
5: mm.
4: there's a lot of identity crisis that you have to go through. Remember, we take pride in our lineage and who we are.
5: Mm.
4: Hence, when we introduce ourselves,
5: mm.
4: I'll say "Ndinguzonwabele Tshayana," "Ndingumvulane," meaning I am of the Mvulane clan.
5: Yeah,
4: and it's a bit challenging. When you say "Ndingumvulane ndizalwa ngumamvulane," which is the case with me.
5: Mm.
4: So this is why you find us men, when we introduce ourselves, we say "Ndinguzonwabele Tshayana." I'm of the Mvulane clan, "Ndingumvulane." And "Ndizalwa ngumamvulane." Now that becomes
5: already
4: a clash.
5: There's a question mark.
4: There's a question mark.
5: Yeah.
4: But when I say "Ndingunozulu ndizalwa ngumamvulane,"
5: yeah.
4: Now I'm saying, I am of the Nozulu clan. My father is of the Nozulu clan.
5: Mm.
4: And my mom is from the Mvulane clan.
5: Yeah.
4: Now that has no questions at all. So that identity crisis becomes a problem.
5: Mm.
4: Especially around the ages of 12, 13, 14, 15, and manifests at 16.
5: Okay.
4: Because at 16, that's where you're trying to find yourself as a man. Your voice changes, your body changes. There's a lot of change that happens. And for us who are, you know, achievers,
5: mm-hmm.
4: at 16, I'm in matric. At 17, I go to tertiary.
5: Mm.
4: Now there's that transition. Also, there's the need to go to the mountain. Mm. It's a sense of pride for a boy child to go to the mountain following his father's traditions and rituals. But now I will use my mother's side. Mm. And when people talk about you or talk to you, they always try to demean this thing of being of your mother's family. Yeah. And up until you start understanding spirituality, where you now say, but I'm the one who is sure of his lineage because I know that I'm from Isibeleko Salaphekhaya. I'm from the womb Yalaphekhaya. But when you claiming because you are told that you are from your father is this one.
5: So what I'm basically getting is, at first, as growing up in those circumstances, it was an identity thing. Yes. It was an identity crisis.
4: Yes.
5: Of not realizing where you belong.
4: You don't necessarily, you don't feel belonging anywhere.
5: Yeah.
4: You don't belong in your mother's family because somebody else always keeps reminding you.
5: And you're also not claimed that by your father.
4: So there's always someone, even if your family apparently doesn't do that, but someone else, whether it's in the community, is going to keep reminding you.
5: So am I right to say, because you were not, you know, acknowledged by your mom's family and then never claimed by your father's family as well, you spent a lot of your time, I think you mentioned also earlier on, that seeking validation,
4: yes,
5: wherever you were.
4: You know, if we can help our kids understand who they are.
5: Yeah.
4: And the who is not just your name.
5: Yeah.
4: It's your name and your surname.
5: Mm.
4: The importance of the surname is that it gives you your lineage.
5: Mm. No, so I just mentioned interesting stats around suicides in South Africa and the fact that South Africa is ranked number 10 on the list of countries with the most suicide. Why should there be urgency around men and mental health? Where do you feel we need to really focus on when it comes to men and mental health? And if I can be honest, for a long time, the conversation wasn't that urgent for me because I always, and I feel like in society at large also, there's this narrative where, guys, everyone kind of struggles with mental health, you know? And women in particular are juggling a lot of things. They have to be moms, they have to be wives, they have to be career women. Like, it's a lot, right? So, I mean, why should there be a particular focus on men and mental health? And there's always this comparison between the two genders. For you, yeah, why should there be an urgency around men and mental health?
4: Nazi, there's a lot that happened within a very short space of time. Transitioning from this patriarchal system where women stayed at home and raised kids and built homes and men went to work to a period where, because the system forced us, both men and women had to work, but women were working menial jobs like being maid and all that.
5: Yes.
4: And whilst we were still looking into that as we were growing up, you know, where we saw our fathers being the breadwinners in our families, to the democratic dispensation that spoke of equality. And that equality meant women were now getting into positions of power, you know, and becoming breadwinners. And all of this happens. Men feel disenfranchised. Men feel that they have been yanked out of who they are.
5: Okay.
4: Because remember, we grew up being told to provide.
5: Mm.
4: And now you are saying to me as a man, I cannot get the managerial position that I've been working towards.
5: Okay.
4: Because I am a man. Mm. A woman is going to get it. Now, the woman happens to be my wife or somebody else that I know. and they are earning more. And I'm sitting here, I don't know what else to do because now I cannot provide.
1: Mm.
4: And the provision that has been drilled into our heads at that time is to provide financially. Because we did not necessarily provide security because we were not there. Now I can provide financially. You are earning more than I do. I'm confused. As a species now, as a man, I'm confused. What do I do? What else do I need to do?
5: Yeah.
4: Now, I was never taught what else is there for me to do.
5: Okay.
4: I was taught to provide physically security, financially. I've never been taught to provide emotionally.
5: Okay.
4: I've never been taught to be there emotionally as a man. I've never been taught to be there physically, like psychologically. I've never been taught to deal with my issues.
5: Okay.
4: Because when I go through something, whether I hit myself on a stone or on a corner, the moment I start to cry, I'm told, indoda ikhali. Men don't cry. Tigers don't cry. And the moment I start expressing how I feel, I'm told that I'm being a woman, being a sissy. So all these things, they create turmoil in me, you know, to understand that now I don't know how to act. I don't know how to deal with emotions. I don't know how to deal with anything. Now here comes Nozi. Nozi is a graduate. Nozi travels the world, and I'm supposed to date Nozi. I date Nozi, and the only thing I can give to Nozi is money because emotionally I don't have anything else. I can't fulfill Nozi at that level because I was never nurtured to do that. I marry Unozi. Then Unozi still continues to get positions and opportunities. This side, there's no one who's trying to make me understand why are we doing all of this? You know, why are we elevating women into this position? We all understand that it is to redress, you know, past imbalances. But no one really sits down and tells me, how should I navigate this whole thing? I'm supposed to just see for myself. So all of that creates this instability and uncertainty in my mind. And men do not perform well under uncertain circumstances. Now, I have no outlets. Nozi, I can tell you now, if you are invited somewhere as a speaker and you have 5 speakers to choose, you can't go, you've got 5 speakers to choose. The first person that you're going to recommend is another woman, generally.
5: But wouldn't that be the case for men as well? The first person you're going to recommend is men?
4: With us, the opportunities are not there mostly.
5: Okay.
4: But also, at the back of our mind, much as we don't support each other as much as you think we do.
5: Okay.
4: I would rather, because there's the ego part, I'm going to recommend Nozi to go to Company B. Uzola to go to Company B. And Uzola speaks better than I do. And I don't get called again. So I would rather give that to Nozi.
5: I feel like it's the same on both. It's
4: but,
5: definitely...
4: But what we see, or what we see as men is that women are supporting each other much more than we do.
5: Okay.
4: And also open doors for each other much more than we do as men. So all of this, you know, confusion and feeling disenfranchised and feeling... Of not being supported, it festers in our mind, and now we want to yank back the power. How do we do that? We know you are emotional beings, so if we attach, or we make sure that you get attached to us, and once you do that, we then alienate you from everybody else. Yeah. Your life must
5: revolve around
4: me. Mm. And then I become emotionally abusive to break you down. Remember, everyone else is building you.
5: Oh.
4: So I have to break you down.

0: down so that you can then respect me, so that you can then be submissive. So I have to be emotionally abusive towards you. After that, I see that the emotional abuse is not working because Unozi has a strong character.
1: Mm.
0: And I cannot use financial abuse. What else is there for me to use?
1: Okay.
0: It's physical abuse.
1: Sure.
0: So if we want to change everything and how men are doing this, the urgency in ensuring that mental health for men is taken care of is something that each and every one of us should be putting forward. Because we need this man to be assured. We are very soft beings. Very, very tough on the outside, but soft inside. If there's no validation and assurance, we go haywire.
1: Can I come in? Because sometimes, okay, I take that. I take that to heart and I'm receiving it. But also at the same time, I'm like, counseling. Yeah, you understand? I'm like, can you please get yourself in counseling? Can you, if you see that there's a problem, I'll support you. But there needs to be some kind of initiation that comes from this person. Because I want to believe if it's going to be a thing where, you know, guys, yeah, we need to take care, make sure, mana yo, yayazga loko, fragile. Yeah, understand? I feel like now we're also feeding into that narrative. Are we all in agreement that it needs someone to be self-aware that there's a problem? Because if it's going to come from Unozi to say, Zola, una problem wena. Please go to counseling. Ne? That's going to be a problem.
0: I'll never go.
1: There you go.
0: You know why?
1: Yes.
0: Because I was never taught that counseling is a solution to anything that I've been taught that inqindi and ikupa is a solution. Because that's how I was treated when I was growing up as a boy. I was beaten when I did anything wrong. But in most cases, a girl child would sometimes not be beaten as much as I do. And I went out to the community where being beaten was normal, you know. Even the punishment when we'd done something wrong as boys was to be taken to the headman's house and get beaten. So the only thing that we've seen is violence. That's the only thing that we know is a solution. But now you are coming to me and saying, I must go for counseling. At my age, I've never gone for counseling for anything. Now I must go and lay myself bare. When for 40 years I've been taught to close, build a cocoon around myself. And now you're saying I must go and open this cocoon and tap into emotional things that are going to hurt me and make me feel pain. We don't deal with pain. We can't deal with pain. So you now want me to deal with pain? No, I can't. But also, you saying or directing me to go to counseling, you are saying I'm failing to be a man. Because everybody, when they talk, when a man says, when Uzola says, I am living with depression, I've been suicidal, and I am going to counseling. Women, yo, imagine a man who goes for counseling.
1: I guess,
0: weak.
1: I guess where we agree is that we here to support, not like just only women per se, just in general as a society. But that initiation and that self-awareness definitely needs to come from
0: me. It needs to come from me.
1: Please, thank
0: and
1: you.
0: this is why I come in as a man.
1: Yeah.
0: To say, Chep.
1: Yes.
0: You are looking at me. Mm-hmm. You are seeing me as this hot man that you can look up to. But let me tell you what makes me to be me.
1: Yeah.
0: I go for counseling. I cry. I talk. You know? And at some stage, I was taken care of by a woman.
1: Yeah.
0: Because I was not working. So once we talk about those things.
1: Yes.
0: As men. We are
1: normalize
0: now saying
1: those conversations.
0: We are now saying to the next man, Chap, it's not you alone. So one of the reasons why I talk about depression and I talk about going for counseling and I talk about my challenges is because I'm saying,

0: saying, guys, we are dying. Going back to your stats. You know, we have a challenge of depression or mental health in South Africa generally. And when you check the statistics, the number of women that are diagnosed with depression is very high.
1: Yeah.
0: Extremely high. Why? Because women, the moment they see there's something wrong, they seek help. Men, no. Now, because Tina, we were taught violence. Women can try, you know, so many women will try to commit suicide, you know, but they don't succeed. Because they are not as they go there maybe half-hearted, I don't know.
1: Okay.
0: They're not as brave as men, and they're not as violent as men. Men, when they try to commit suicide,
1: It's thought through. Yeah.
0: And it's something that is very brutal. Shooting, hanging, car accident. Like it's things that they know when they play, when a man plans to commit suicide, you should know if they fail, just like me, something happened that made them at the last moment not to continue with it.
1: He's gonna go on and on. Okay. Thank you so much for joining us today, guys. It has been a real eye-opener. I really hope that you enjoyed this episode. Please catch this episode and many others wherever you get your podcasts or on YouTube. This has been Don't Hold Back. This is where we say it loud, a podcast in collaboration with DW Chakaranda FM and East Coast Radio. My name is Nozibele Tomgana Mayaba, and I am out. Don't hold back. Say it loud.
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7: Britain's Prime Minister announces his resignation. 2 years after leading his centre-left Labour Party to a landslide victory, Sir Keir Starmer says he accepts his party's desire for new leadership. Hours later, Labour MPs cheer the heir apparent, Andy Burnham, the former mayor of Greater Manchester, as he's sworn into Parliament. And Israel says it's scaling back military activities in Lebanon, but sceptics there wonder how long the calm will last. I'm Phil Gale in Berlin. This is DW News.

0: British Prime Minister Keir Starmer has announced he's resigning as both leader of the ruling centre-left Labour Party and therefore as Prime Minister. His announcement follows disastrous local election results, low personal poll ratings and links between his choice for British ambassador to the United States and the late disgraced US financier Jeffrey Epstein. Keir's successor will be chosen by a vote among Labour members of Parliament. They're likely to choose Andy Burnham, the former mayor of Greater Manchester, who's just been elected to Parliament.
1: It's only 2 years since Keir Starmer led Labour to a landslide election victory. But his popularity with voters has collapsed since then, and he's lost the trust of Labour members.

0: Of Parliament.
1: The question my party is asking now is whether I am best placed to lead us into the next general election. I have heard the answer of my parliamentary party to that question, and I accept that answer with good grace. The Labour Party.
0: Starmer's government has struggled to deliver economic growth, repair public services and ease the cost of living. He's also been personally hurt by a series of missteps, including his decision to appoint Peter Mandelson, a scandal-tarnished friend of Jeffrey Epstein, as the UK ambassador to the United States. Despite first vowing to fight a leadership challenge, Starmer decided to bow out without a battle.
1: Every decision I've taken has been about putting the country I love first. That is why I will resign as leader of the Labour Party.
2: We now come to Andy Burnham, member for Makerfield.
0: Yeah! Andy Burnham is the favourite to succeed Keir Starmer. The former mayor of Manchester returned to Parliament today after winning a by-election last week that was engineered to do just that. Return him to Parliament to enable a leadership challenge. He thanked the outgoing Prime Minister on his arrival in London.
3: I swear by Almighty God.
4: I made my statement, obviously, praising the Prime Minister's dedication, service, and confirmed that I will put myself forward in the process that will soon be underway.
0: The Reform Party, led by Nigel Farage, is topping the opinion polls nationally at the moment, and Farage put out a statement demanding a general election. There's no sign yet of that happening before the end of this parliamentary term in 2029. Burnham will feel he's the man to lead Labour into that election. He won 55% of the vote in the Makerfield by-election last week. The convincing defeat of Reform there at the local level adds weight to his claim that he has what it takes to lead a winning campaign against Reform nationwide when Britain goes to the polls again.
5: So why is Sir Keir Starmer being driven out of office after leading his party to a massive parliamentary election victory just 2 years ago? I asked our correspondent in London, Birgit Maas.
6: Phil, when Keir Starmer took office, really 2 years ago here outside Downing Street where we are now, he promised to turn things around. He promised to grow the economy. He promised to ease the cost of living crisis for people. And frankly, he hasn't delivered what he promised. So I think there's a big disappointment that people hold when it comes to Keir Starmer's promises. Now, internationally, on the international stage, he's cut out quite a good figure. I would say he's well regarded as a statesman. He has managed to turn relations with the EU around. He had this reset with the EU and inching ever so slightly closer to the European Union. He was strong on Ukraine. He was cooperating with his European fellow prime ministers, fellow leaders. So that was a strong point. But when it comes to really the domestic policies, this, I think, is where he's lacking. And he just hasn't managed to reach out to people, to show them where he wants to take the country and have a narrative and take people with them.
5: He'll be replaced as a prime minister without a general election. Tell us more about the man thought most likely to succeed him, Andy Burnham. Who is he? What's he promising?
6: Well, Andy Burnham, really his strongest quality is that he just recently won a very important by-election in the north of England, and he has managed to beat Reform really decisively. Reform, the insurgent populist right-wing party, and Andy Burnham has really beat them in the seat where Reform were very, very strong in the local elections a few weeks ago. So this is why people are thinking he might be the man to lead the Labour Party also into the next general elections. He's nicknamed the King of the North, so he's been the mayor of Manchester for the last years, and he was successful there economically and also well liked. He's Britain's most popular politician at the moment. What his program is for the country, again, we don't know just yet. So what does he want to do internationally? How does he want to keep relations with the European Union? How does he want to move the country forward? We are still waiting for him to set out basically his vision, and there is a hope that if there is a leadership contest, that this will sort of galvanize what he has to tell the country, so that people know a little bit more about Andy Burnham. He was a minister, I have to add, years ago, so he was a minister for health, so he's

0: not an absolute novice. He wasn't a provincial figure. He was an MP for many years, but he's been sort of out of the Westminster limelight and was big in Manchester, but now he's back with a vengeance.
1: Even if the Prime Minister changes, the problems won't. Just give us a quick list of the most pressing issues facing Sir Keir's successor.
0: The most pressing issue is surely the economy. So Britain has been hit by Brexit. There's a recent study that shows, and it works with the data from the Bank of England, that the economy has been hit 6% worse than it would be without Brexit. So that's not nothing. Britain was also hit a lot by the financial crisis, and wages have been stagnant. People have experienced high energy prices. This is nothing that the government can influence. So turning things around is not going to be easy, whoever follows Keir Starmer.
1: Thank you for that, Birgit. Birgit Maas in London. Let's get more on this from Jake Benford. He's senior expert for Europe and geopolitics at the Bertelsmann Stiftung. That's a German public policy foundation. His areas of expertise include EU foreign and security policy, as well as UK politics and society. Welcome to DW. How do you explain Keir Starmer's downfall?
2: But I think there were a number of issues at play here, and of course your correspondent Birgit has pointed to some of them. First of all, personal shortcomings for Starmer himself in his role as Prime Minister. He found it very difficult ever since being elected to this role to project a broader vision, a broader image, a narrative, a bigger idea on where he wanted to take the UK, despite this rather overwhelming victory only 2 years ago. But I think there are deeper reasons too, and they extend to the party and not just the Prime Minister. Labour really did box itself or paint itself into a corner 2 years ago in terms of its room to manoeuvre. So fiscal rules combined with a promise not to raise taxes and a very restrictive approach when it comes to the EU would be the obvious examples.
1: Okay, so he didn't have, his government did not have the room to actually make visible changes. People felt no better even after this, the election happened.
2: Well, I think that was a major issue, and I think the EU example is a good one. The reset so far has been very limited, very incremental. That's very much based on Labour's red lines, which we know are not to rejoin the EU, but not only not to rejoin the single market, not to rejoin the customs union, not to give in on free movement. That has made things very difficult. The hope was, of course, that there would be some kind of new boutique arrangement with the European
1: that
2: Union.
1: That hasn't happened
2: but
1: yet.
2: That didn't happen.
1: Okay. Whoever replaces Sir Keir Starmer will become Britain's seventh Prime Minister in 10 years. Now, is that an unfortunate, turbulent blip, or is instability now baked into British politics?
2: Well, it's unusual for British politics, as you say. It does fit with a broader pattern of political volatility across Europe, so the UK is not entirely alone here. I personally don't think the UK is ungovernable at all. But the country does have some quite deep-seated structural problems which have to be tackled, and chief among those, I think, are a toxic combination of low growth over a sustained period of time, almost two decades, the key driver of which is low productivity, and at the same time, high inequality. And I think tackling that radical incrementalism has been put forward as an idea, but doing that is very, very difficult when voter expectations are so high.
1: Well, we heard from Birgit that there is no Burnham policy outline as yet. So why is he so popular? What's your assessment of his appeal, both for his colleagues in Parliament, but also for voters who were predicted to vote overwhelmingly for right-wing candidates and went for this centre-left popular character?
2: Yeah. Well, I think when it comes to competition within the Labour Party, I think we have to be honest, there wasn't really that much competition. So alternative candidates to replace Starmer were some reason
1: so
2: or other.
1: So the British Prime Minister had to go one way or the other, according to his colleagues.
2: There was a growing restlessness in the Labour Party. And I think the reason for that is that despite an overwhelming majority of almost 200 in this parliament, if you look at the... if you drill into the data, you see that in around 100 of these seats, Reform came a close second. And that really did make Labour MPs very uncomfortable. And that, of course, explains why his ability to beat Reform, right?
1: Reform,
2: overwhelmingly,
1: of course, this populist, right-leaning anti-immigration party.
2: Exactly, and Burnham's ability to beat them in Makerfield, I think, did speak for him. But I think there's another issue here, and that is that Burnham is an interesting

0: interesting combination of an insider and an outsider. So this is not a new player in UK politics. Burnham was a minister under Blair. He was a senior minister under Brown. He then left Westminster and became a very successful regional mayor and pursued this idea of place-based politics as opposed to centralised politics, which is reasonably new in UK politics. So that combination of beating Reform and being able to reinvent himself as someone who stands in for his region, for his place, I think that contributed a lot to his appeal.
1: Let's talk about, you've mentioned a few times, Reform. This is, as I say, this this right-wing, anti-immigration, insurgent party that has the centre-left Labour Party, who are governing at the moment, and the centre-right Conservatives, both worried. What does this massive win for this centre-left candidate in last week's by-election tell us about the threat from those anti-migration parties?
0: It's significant. Going by the polls, Reform is steady on around 30%. And of course, in the UK's very particular first-past-the-post majority-based electoral system, that can lead to very, very unusual and sudden outcomes. So there is a genuine prospect of Reform possibly winning that next election, certainly in the estimation of Labour MPs and Labour strategists. And I think that made people very, very, very uncomfortable. So what Burnham brings with him is perhaps a second chance to install political momentum, but the problem he's going to face, and again, Birgit alluded to this, is that the levers he has at his disposal are quite limited, the EU reset being only one example.
1: OK, so what we have in the man who would be Prime Minister, who wants to be a Prime Minister, is no promises, and as far as I can tell, no promise to do things differently from the next guy. His biggest appeal seems to be that he's not that guy.
0: For now, yes. And the key question is whether Burnham is willing to perhaps make some bolder decisions. I mentioned earlier that the Labour Party had boxed itself, painted itself into a corner. And ultimately, Starmer stumbled over his timidity, his lack of courage, his inability to confront voters and say, we're going to have to do things differently. The world has changed, the broader predicament has changed, the security situation has changed. And perhaps that is an opportunity to indeed go as far as to break manifesto pledges. Now, Burnham has been very careful to not go into this direction, but I think a new prime minister only has so much power. And of course, when they start, when they kick off, that's their opportunity to really do things. So I think if he assumes that role in July, the first months will be the time to look out for.
1: Thanks for talking us through that, Jake. Jake Benford from the Bertelsmann Stiftung. Thank you.
0: Thanks very much.
1: Now, the Middle East, where Lebanon is experiencing an uneasy calm after Israel directed its military to limit itself to purely defensive actions in the country. Weekend clashes between Israel and Hezbollah had threatened to derail a preliminary peace deal between the US and Iran. Tehran's insisted the deal requires Israel to end all hostilities in the region, including in Lebanon. Posting on social media, Donald Trump threatened to resume attacks against Iran if it failed to prevent its proxy, Hezbollah, from what he called causing trouble. Well, Sina Azodi from George Washington University explained the difficulties of tamping down the fighting in Lebanon.
2: Well, the situation in Iran, in Lebanon is very precarious for the entire region. Both sides, both Iranians and the Americans, are dealing with their allies. That's in Iran's case, it's Hezbollah. It's Iran's non-state ally in Lebanon, and for Israel, for the United States, is Israel. And because of these clashes between Hezbollah and Israelis, this memorandum of understanding that was signed last week is under a lot of pressure. And both Iranians and Americans are very concerned that conflict, not in Iran, but someplace else, would undermine their efforts. Of course, the Qataris and Pakistanis, who are also mediating between Iranians and Americans, are also concerned. So I believe that, you know, ending the conflict in Lebanon is very critical to ending the entire conflict in the region.
1: That's Sina Azodi from George Washington University in the United States. Now, Indian citizens make up around an eighth of people working on merchant vessels around the world. Lots of them were stuck on ships trapped by the closure of the Strait of Hormuz after the war in Iran broke out. Some ships came under attack with deadly consequences. Our correspondent Adil Bhatt has been speaking to the relatives of one Indian mariner who was killed and to a survivor of an attack.
3: Sushila Devi is still grieving. Her husband Shivanand Chaurasia was killed when a U.S. strike hit the tanker he was working on in the Gulf of Oman. A fitter by profession, he had spent years training for a career at sea, hoping to build a better future for his family.
4: They stole all my happiness. It was America who killed my husband. That's why Mr. Modi and the state's chief minister are silent. They should have stood up for their people and should have asked why they did this. It's been 8 days. At least we should get my husband's body.
3: The wait for answers and for the return of his body has been agonizing for the family. They sold land and took out loans to help Shivanand build a career at sea. Now, with their main breadwinner gone, that future looks uncertain.
4: My brother's death is so painful. I don't feel like living anymore because the family has lost its one and only beacon of hope. All hell has broken loose. Who's there for us now? He was our sole provider.
5: As this family grieves, they're also searching for answers about circumstances of the strike and waiting for Shivanand Chaurasia's body to be returned home. But their loss is being felt far beyond this village. Elsewhere in India, other families are mourning loved ones who left home to earn a living at sea and never returned.
3: India is one of the world's largest suppliers of seafarers, with hundreds of thousands serving on merchant ships operating through the Gulf. Since the conflict between the US and Iran escalated, at least 7 Indian seafarers have been killed in strikes on commercial vessels. For those who survived, the memory hasn't faded. On the 1st of March, Bhumesh was on the bridge of the tanker Skylight when it came under attack. What began as a routine morning shift quickly became a fight for survival.
6: When they attacked, I immediately thought of my parents. I didn't know whether I would survive. I kept thinking about how they would cope without me.
3: There was panic all around and desperate effort began to rescue those trapped on the bridge. Bhumesh was one of them and he was hurt.
7: Captain sir!
3: These calls for help echoed through the vessel, but there was no response. Moments later, the captain and other Indian sailor were confirmed dead. For Bhumesh, it was a narrow escape, but he says the trauma of that day has stayed with him.
6: After the attack, my mental health became very bad. For the 3 weeks I was on the ship, I could not sleep at all. It felt as though a chapter of my life had ended. It felt like the end of my life.
3: Today, Bhumesh lives in a rented room on the outskirts of Delhi and works as a driver. More than 3 months later, he's still seeking compensation from the shipping company.
6: I don't understand why we have become enemies in this war and why seafarers are being attacked. We don't go to sea to fight, but to work and to earn a livelihood.
3: For Seafarer Union, the attacks have raised urgent questions about the safety of seafarers working in conflict zones.
8: It's a serious concern. Seafarers lost their life for what they have nothing to do with. Why they got attacked. In spite of knowing there are foreign nationals having no concern with the Iran, whether vessel is moving towards Iran, so they might hit the forecastle also. That casualty can be avoided.
3: The deaths have triggered a political storm in India. After 3 sailors were killed, New Delhi lodged what it called a strong protest with a senior US diplomat. The opposition accused the government of doing too little and questioned Prime Minister Modi's silence. At the G7 summit in France, Modi raised the issue directly with President Trump.
6: You know that hundreds of thousands of Indian seafarers are working across maritime trade routes. They're making world trade and progress possible. In my understanding, their safety must be of utmost importance.
3: Back in the village, the diplomacy feels a long way off. Shivanand's brother Ram Parvesh is busy desperately calling authorities, just trying to get his brother's body home.
6: All the villagers are in full solidarity. Everyone is anxious to have the body back and think of something else.

0: Iran may offer hope that tensions in the region will ease, but for families like the Chaurasias, that hope has come too late. Their loss is already permanent.
1: Now to Colombia, where a political outsider appears to be heading for a slim victory in the South American country's presidential election. Right-wing lawyer Abelardo Adelaide Spreyer has been backed by Donald Trump, and he declared victory after winning around 50% of the vote, only slightly ahead of the leftist senator Ivan Cepeda, who took nearly 49%.
2: Jubilation in the northern city of Barranquilla. Supporters of Abelardo de la Espreya have been cheering his narrow election victory.
3: The Colombian people have entrusted me with the supreme honor of serving them as the next president of the Republic of Colombia.
2: With nearly all the votes counted, de la Espreya maintained a 1% lead. His supporters are hopeful he'll crack down on crime and turn around Colombia's struggling economy.
4: We are happy because change is truly coming. Change for this country, change for children, for families, for business owners, and for young people. This is the government we need.
2: De la Espreya, who has no previous political experience, ran a populist campaign. He's vowed to build more prisons and crack down on drug traffickers. He's also threatened to investigate his political opponents. His rival, leftist senator Ivan Cepeda, has filed a complaint over alleged voting irregularities. He also said he would wait for a full review of the vote.
3: We recognize the preliminary vote count conducted tonight as data that is neither official nor binding.
2: Cepeda has called for calm after his supporters took to the streets to protest those tallies. The win for de la Espreya would return Colombia to conservative rule after 4 years under leftist president Gustavo Petro.
1: Well, Ivan Briscoe is senior director for policy at the International Crisis Group. He's an expert on Latin America and told us more about Alberto de la Espreya, who looks likely to become Colombia's next leader.
5: Well, I think until a few months ago, he was mainly known in the law courts of Colombia and the United States. He's been a lawyer for a number of years. He's defended some fairly well-known figures, shady figures from Colombia. He's also been a businessman. He's originally from the Atlantic coast, so the Caribbean coastal area of the country, and he's exploded onto the political scene, really, as an outsider candidate. So coming from the right, but competing with the more traditional right-wing parties with a message which has all been about thoroughgoing reform to the state, a merciless fight against criminal armed groups in the country, lowering taxes and enabling everyone to make their way towards a more successful business, and greater income. So those are the promises that he has made, and he has scored a really quite surprising victory from the point of view of what the race was looking out like a few weeks ago.
1: Ivan Briscoe from the International Crisis Group. Here's a reminder of our top stories at this hour. British Prime Minister Sir Keir Starmer has announced he'll resign after he and his centre-left Labour Party faced a surge of unpopularity. Hours later, his most likely successor, the former mayor of Greater Manchester, Andy Burnham, was sworn into Parliament after winning a by-election last week. Israel has announced that it will take only defensive actions in Lebanon as the country sees a break in fighting. Weekend clashes between the Israeli military and Iran-backed Hezbollah had threatened to derail a preliminary peace deal between the US and Iran. That's it, you're up to date. Stay with us, so I'll be back in just a moment with the day. Today, looking at this latest resignation from the job as UK Prime Minister, and we'll also look at the latest US-Iran negotiations and whether this memorandum of understanding is likely to be

They thought they'd be home for Christmas. Nazi troops before the invasion of the Soviet Union in 1941. But what was supposed to be a quick military campaign evolved into a war of annihilation. Private accounts and film footage describe the horror on both sides of the front. Operation Barbarossa. In 45 minutes.

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4: Nila was born out of wedlock in Iran. Officially, that doesn't happen. This film, recorded in secret, is about a mother's love and a misogynistic system.
5: To Iran, to have saliki bache mal madar dige bad un haq.
6: Dokhtar mal maye, nega kon dokhtar mal baba she.
7: Man ye bar chiz kardam, ye khab ke bache kunte, kab dam je magaze aghay Arash budim bad.
4: Nila's dream in the Garden of Eden starts June 27th on DW.
8: Britain's Prime Minister resigns. After months of pressure, Keir Starmer is stepping down only 2 years after surging to power in an historic election landslide. So why has the UK gone sour on his leadership? Will the next Prime Minister fare any better? Also on the day, the US is hailing progress in negotiations with Iran, but can the detail on issues like the Strait of Hormuz and Iran's nuclear program be ironed out in just 60 days?
9: The final deal is the house. We set the foundation. We haven't built the house. Yes, there was a little bit of threatening. There was a little bit of whining. But at the end of the day, the talks continued and we made great progress.

0: I'm Phil Gale. Welcome to The Day. We begin in the United Kingdom, where the Prime Minister, Sir Keir Starmer, has announced his decision to step down. Just 2 years ago, he led the centre-left Labour Party to a landslide election victory. Since then, he's seen his popularity plummet and the pressure mount to hand over to a new leader. Today, he became the sixth Prime Minister in a decade to stand outside 10 Downing Street and announce his decision to go.
1: The question my party is asking now is whether I am best placed to lead us into the next general election. I have heard the answer of my parliamentary party to that question, and I accept that answer with good grace. I will also give my successor my full and unequivocal support, knowing that they will inherit a Britain that is far stronger and fairer than the one I inherited 2 years ago.
0: Well, the man widely tipped to succeed Sir Keir Starmer is Andy Burnham, the former mayor of Greater Manchester. Today he was sworn

0: In as a Member of Parliament after winning a special election last week. Yeah, Mr. Burnham has run twice before, unsuccessfully, for the leadership of the Labour Party. Now he's the front-runner for the job. Let's get more on this from Jake Benford. He's senior expert for Europe and geopolitics at the Bertelsmann Stiftung, that's a German public policy foundation. His areas of expertise include EU foreign and security policy, as well as UK politics and society. Welcome to DW. How do you explain Keir Starmer's downfall?
1: Well, I think there were a number of issues at play here, and of course your correspondent Birgit has pointed to some of them. First of all, personal shortcomings for Starmer himself in his role as Prime Minister. He found it very difficult ever since being elected to this role to project a broader vision, a broader image, a narrative, a bigger idea on where he wanted to take the UK, despite this rather overwhelming victory only 2 years ago. But I think there are deeper reasons too, and they extend to the party and not just the Prime Minister. Labour really did box itself or paint itself into a corner 2 years ago in terms of its room to manoeuvre. So fiscal rules combined with a promise not to raise taxes and a very restrictive approach when it comes to the EU would be the obvious examples.
0: OK, so he didn't his government did not have the room to actually make visible changes. People felt no better even after this, the election happened.
1: Well, I think that was a major issue, and I think the EU example is a good one. The reset so far has been very limited, very incremental, and that's very much based on Labour's red lines, which we know are not to rejoin the EU, but not to rejoin the single market, not to rejoin the customs union, not to give in on free movement. That has made things very difficult. The hope was, of course, that there would be some kind of new boutique arrangement with the European Union.
0: That hasn't happened
1: yet. But that didn't happen.
0: OK. Whoever replaces Sir Keir Starmer will become Britain's seventh Prime Minister in 10 years. Now, is that an unfortunate, turbulent blip, or is instability now baked into British politics?
1: Well, it's unusual for British politics, as you say. It does fit with a broader pattern of political volatility across Europe, so the UK is not entirely alone here. I personally don't think the UK is ungovernable at all, but the country does have some quite deep-seated structural problems which have to be tackled, and chief among those, I think, are a toxic combination of low growth over a sustained period of time, almost two decades, the key driver of which is low productivity, and at the same time, high inequality. And I think tackling that radical incrementalism has been put forward as an idea, but doing that is very, very difficult when voter expectations are so high.
0: Well, we heard from Birgit that there is no Burnham policy outline as yet. So why is he so popular? What's your assessment of his appeal, both for his colleagues in Parliament, but also for voters who were predicted to vote overwhelmingly for right-wing candidates and went for this centre-left popular character?
1: Yeah. Well, I think when it comes to competition within the Labour Party, I think we have to be honest, there wasn't really that much competition. So alternative candidates to replace Starmer were some reason
0: so
1: or other.
0: So the British Prime Minister had to go one way or the other, according to his colleagues.
1: There was a growing restlessness in the Labour Party, and I think the reason for that is that despite an overwhelming majority, or almost 200 in this Parliament, if you look at the... if you drill into the data, you see that in around 100 of these seats, Reform came a close second, and that really did make Labour MPs very uncomfortable. And that, of course, explains why his ability to beat Reform, right?
0: Reform,
1: overwhelmingly,
0: of course, this populist, right-leaning anti-immigration party.
1: Exactly, and Starmer's ability, Burnham's ability to beat them in Makerfield, I think, did speak for him. But I think there's another issue here, and that is that Burnham is an interesting combination of an insider and an outsider. So this is not a new player in UK politics. Burnham was a minister under Blair. He was a senior minister under Brown. He then left Westminster and became a very successful regional mayor and pursued this idea of place-based politics as opposed to centralised politics, which is reasonably new in UK politics. So that combination of beating Reform and being able to reinvent himself as someone who stands in for his region, for his place, I think that contributed a lot to his appeal.
0: Let's talk about, you've mentioned a few times, Reform. This is, as I say, this this right-wing, anti-immigration, insurgent party that has the centre-left Labour Party, who are governing at the moment, and the centre-right Conservatives, both worried. What does this massive win for this centre-left candidate in last week's by-election tell us about the threat from those anti-migration parties?
1: It's significant. Going by the polls, Reform is steady on around 30%. And of course, in the UK's very particular first-past-the-post majority-paced electoral system, that can lead to very, very unusual and sudden outcomes. So there is a genuine prospect of Reform possibly winning that next election, certainly in the estimation of Labour MPs and Labour strategists. And I think that made people very, very, very uncomfortable. So what Burnham brings with him is perhaps a second chance to install political momentum, but the problem he's going to face, and again, Birgit alluded to this, is that the levers he has at his disposal are quite limited, the EU reset being only one example.
0: OK, so what we have in the man who would be Prime Minister, who wants to be a Prime Minister, is no promises, and as far as I can tell, no promise to do things differently from the next guy. His biggest appeal seems to be that he's not that guy.
1: For now, yes. And the key question is whether Burnham is willing to perhaps make some bolder decisions. I mentioned earlier that the Labour Party had boxed itself, painted itself into a corner. And ultimately, Starmer stumbled over his timidity, his lack of courage, his inability to confront voters and say, we're going to have to do things differently. The world has changed, the broader predicament has changed, the security situation has changed. And perhaps that is an opportunity to indeed go as far as to break manifesto pledges. Now, Burnham has been very careful to not go into this direction, but I think a new prime minister only has so much power. And of course, when they start, when they kick off, that's their opportunity to really do things. So I think if he assumes that role in July, the first months will be the time to look out for.
0: Thanks for talking us through that, Jake. Jake Benford from the Bertelsmann Stiftung. Thank you.
1: Thanks very much.
0: US Vice President J.D. Vance says a first round of negotiations with senior Iranian officials has laid a good foundation for a successful deal to end the Iran war. Negotiators are currently in Switzerland trying to hammer out the details of a durable final agreement after Washington and Tehran signed a so-called Memorandum of Understanding last week. After the first round of talks, Vice President Vance announced what he called a milestone in curbing Iran's nuclear program.
2: The Iranians have agreed to invite IAEA inspectors back into their country. That is a major milestone for the American people and the first step in permanently denuclearizing or permanently ending a nuclear weapons program in Iran. We laid a very good foundation for a successful final deal. The final deal is the house. We set the foundation. We haven't built the house, but we've laid a successful foundation to get to a good place for the American people.
0: Well, let's look over the blueprints with Nate Swanson, who served as the U.S. National Security Council's director for Iran under the Biden administration. Last year, he was part of the Trump administration's Iran negotiating team. He's currently director of the Iran Strategy Project at the Atlantic Council. Welcome to DW. Let's start with this Memorandum of Understanding. Not a peace deal, but a document outlining the conditions still to be negotiated under which peace can be achieved. What do you see as its strengths?
3: I think its biggest strength is that it ended the war, right? And I think it's shown that any future fighting doesn't really have any utility. And that was the right decision by the president, right? And to make it clear that he had no desire to go back to fighting and then, in theory, not make any more belligerent threats. But that's its greatest strength. I mean, its weakness is that it has a lot of holes.
0: Let's talk about some of those holes. What do you see as the biggest holes in this?
3: The biggest hole is that there's not really a clear path to a deal. What's outlined in the MOU is, like I said, it codifies the ceasefires, but there's not a clear path towards a Strait of Hormuz that is open and free and not being subjected to tolls or fees. There is not a clear path towards a good nuclear deal that really makes sense. And even though, you know, J.D. Vance was right to say it's really important to have the IAEA back in, you know, there's not really a deal that is probably achievable and significant at the same time. And then I think lastly, you know, it's really the biggest weakness of the MOU is that it's beholden to things that are outside of the control. You know, this Lebanon ceasefire is going to be very volatile and very hard to manage for both the U.S. and for Iran.
0: Let's talk about a couple of those issues, and we'll start with the Strait of Hormuz. We'll hear from the vice president talking about the strait, the utterly predictable Trump card, if I can use that term, that Iran played that still seemed to take the White House and the Pentagon by surprise.
2: We wanted to build a mechanism for keeping the Strait of Hormuz open. It is open. We've seen, of course, gas prices and oil prices come down. But we also wanted to make sure that we actually set up the coordination mechanism so that we could demine the Straits of Hormuz, so that when there are the conflicts that inevitably come up, we can make sure we work through them rather than that leading to escalation.
0: So, Nate Swanson, is there any world in which Iran can be trusted not to exercise control over this vital waterway?
3: No, as it's currently constructed, it doesn't appear that to be that way, right? Remember the day before the war on February 27th, you know, the ships were going back to and from through the Strait of Hormuz at a great rate with no limitations. And what's being set up now is anything but that, right? Iran wants to both coordinate what's going in and out through the IRGC, you know, which is sanctioned, of course, by the U.S. and the European Union and others. And it wants to use it to make money. So I think ultimately this is probably an unsustainable situation for all parties involved, including the U.S., including Europe, you know, our Asian, you know, consumers of products from the Middle East, and for the Gulf countries themselves. So this is untenable long term, but there doesn't seem to be a clear way out of this for either party.
0: Except there is this promised $300 billion reconstruction fund, which we would presume will have all sorts of strings attached, including several labeled Strait of Hormuz.
3: That's right. I mean, look, I mean, just thinking more broadly about this, I think of the MOU as in two different things, right? There is what it actually does, you know, which is to codify the ceasefire and give Iran some immediate sanctions relief, which happened earlier today, right? That they are now allowed to sell Iranian oil. But then the rest of it's aspirational. And that includes the $300 billion fund and any Iranian nuclear concessions and, unfortunately, the Strait of Hormuz. And so moving forward, you know, we may never see the $300 billion. We may never see Iranian nuclear concessions, but we have to have some clarity on the strait that ideally involves no restrictions on traffic. I mean, that is the one thing, you know, no party can live with, you know, other than Iran.
0: I've seen you've written recently in Foreign Policy magazine, you've written that Iran's leadership is at risk of overplaying its hand, especially with regard to the strait. What did you mean by that?
3: Yeah, so, I mean, look, the Strait of Hormuz has proven to be an extremely useful weapon for Iran, right? I don't think there will ever be another American president who kind of sleepwalks into war thinking there'll be no repercussions or consequences. Everyone knows that if Iran is attacked again, Iran will shut down the strait. The risk for Iran is that I think they could significantly overplay their hand here. The utility of the strait is a security guarantee. If Iran is using it to make money, to try to, you know, hold the Gulf hostage and try to, you know, for ransom payments and, you know, using it often, I think it will strengthen the arguments for those who want the war to continue. And it just makes, and like I said, I just think it's completely untenable for you know, normal commerce. You know, you can't have a situation where European, Asian, and Gulf, you know, consumers and suppliers can't get in and out easily. So that is a situation that I think ultimately leads back to conflict. And that's why I think Iran is very much overplaying their hand right now.
0: Amongst the weaknesses you outlined was detail on the nuclear issue. Ahead of this interview, we heard J.D. Vance speaking about the latest round of talks, saying that Tehran will allow nuclear inspectors back into the country. How big a deal is that so early in this 60-day timeline?
3: It's important, but it's not a big concession, right? Iran is a signatory of the NPT, which requires them to do certain inspections that as a signatory. So, right, the IAEA is allowed to have, you know, what's called the Comprehensive Safeguards Agreement, which allows them to visit Iranian nuclear sites. Iran pulled that back in 2025 for the first time after the 12-day war. So, yes, it is very important for them to get there, but it's barely getting to the starting line, right? The hard part comes when Iran actually has to like do a, you know, an enhanced inspection regime like we had under the JCPOA or even after what Europe negotiated in 2003. So we're nowhere close to that. But yes, this is the first step and is absolutely essential.
0: I've seen it written in lots of places that the Iranians have consistently out-negotiated the US in this conflict. You've been in the room. How true do you think that is?
3: I think it's true, and I think it's mostly to do with the U.S. not really understanding how existential this war was to Iran, right? I mean, for the U.S., I think we approached this rather, unfortunately, casually and without thinking through the costs and consequences, where for Iran, you know, if they lose this war, the regime falls, they have nowhere to go. So I think, you know, the U.S. has consistently underestimated how willing Iran was to both fight this war, continue this war of attrition, and then ultimately not make compromises. So what you have now is an MOU that is extremely favorable to Iran, right? The U.S. gives concessions up front, even in the long, you know, whether the long-term deal happens or not, you know, Iran can live with this. They're going to be getting, you know, approximately $1 billion a month in additional oil revenue that wasn't there before the war. And they're basically getting it, you know, for nothing. And they haven't even opened the strait. So, yeah, they've definitely out-negotiated the U.S., but I think mostly it's just because the U.S. Didn't do its homework on this one.
0: So give us two views, then, of what to expect after the current 60-day negotiating period. On the one hand, the best we can reasonably expect, and on the other, what you actually think, where you actually think negotiations will stand after 60 days.
3: So I think, yeah, that's a great question. I think the best place where this could end up is you have clarity on the Strait of Hormuz and you have some smaller nuclear concessions, right? The IAEA is back in there doing CSA investigations at all the sites, right? We don't even have that yet. So if we get to that place, I think that would be really good first step. And that's sustainable. You know, you can live in that situation for a number of years and maybe to a future administration. My worry is that we'll only get, you know, a partial version of that. You know, we'll still have Iran insisting on fees. There are more maritime traffic will be going through, but it's going to be contested and Iran will continue to threaten the strait like they did over the weekend. And that's really bad. And then on the nuclear front, sure, you know, we have this oral commitment that the IAEA will go back in, but do they have permission to visit sites that they've never visited before? You know, the IAEA was there in 2025, right before the war started, to inspect a new site that they never inspected before. And, you know, the war started and we still haven't seen it. Will they get access to that site? Will they get access to the sites that were bombed in 2025? We have no idea. And so, you know, my worry is that none of these will be resolved 2 months from now.
0: Thanks for talking us through that and sharing your insights, Nate. Nate Swanson from the Atlantic Council.
3: Thank you very much.
0: A right-wing millionaire lawyer calling himself the Tiger is poised to win Colombia's presidential election. With most of the votes counted, Abelardo del Espria is ahead of the left-wing candidate by a razor-thin margin of less than one percentage point. Mr. del Espria campaigned on a tough-on-crime platform and was endorsed by US President Donald Trump. His rival, Ivan Cepeda, ran on a program of combating poverty. Del Espria's presidency would mark a dramatic shift for Colombia 4 years after voters elected the country's first left-wing president, Gustavo Petro. Here are del Espria and his vice presidential running mate after claiming victory. He's the one with the beard.
4: Thank you, Colombia, for that support. Thank you for choosing us. You will not regret it. The homeland miracle will become a reality, and we, together with you and with God's help, will rebuild the homeland and take it to the place of greatness it deserves.
0: Elizabeth Dickinson is Deputy Director for Latin America at the International Crisis Group. That's an NGO that conducts research and analysis on global conflict and crises. She joins us from the Colombian capital, Bogota. Welcome to DW. One of the decisive issues in this election was the outgoing president's total peace campaign. Just explain to us what it was and why it was so central to this campaign.
5: Well, Colombia has really for many years been locked in a debate about how best to address the situation of fragmented and criminalized conflict that has emerged really over the last decade in the wake of the demobilization of a former insurgency that laid down arms in 2016. And, I think that we've seen basically two stories out there about how best to do this. That of the outgoing president, Gustavo Petro, was to rely on negotiations and dialogue as a means to dismantle these organizations. What the incoming and apparent president-elect Abelardo de la Espriella has promised is a more hard-handed crackdown. And I think that that debate about how best to tackle the security situation really became acute in the months before this election. It's important to remember that the electoral campaign in Colombia actually began with the assassination of a political candidate who was a pre-candidate for the presidency, Miguel Uribe, in broad daylight in Bogota. So security was certainly on the top of voters' minds. And of course, any outgoing president, faces in the electoral process, really referendum on how well they did regarding key issues on voters' minds.
0: So will a presidency led by de la Espriella, is that going to mean negotiations with armed conflicts are scaled back and abandoned? Are we going to see more hardline crackdowns?
5: Well, it's interesting because I do think that one thing is to be the candidate and another is to be president. Colombia has never militarily defeated an armed or criminal group in the more than half century history that it has in combating illegal organizations that are involved in illicit economies. There simply isn't a military solution to a lot of these organizations that have set up shop and essentially govern some remote areas of the country where they are the ones who are imposing rules, who are collecting extortion or sort of taxes, really governing economic life and frankly, providing opportunity to those who are members of the organization. So what we believe is that there will be a necessity at some point to combine military pressure, which does play a key role, with some sort of dialogue with these organizations to find an off-ramp. It's worth remembering as well that many of the combatants of these organizations are very young, including children. We've seen a rapid expansion in child recruitment into these groups in many years. So we're talking also about minors who are 14, 15, 16 years old and need a credible pathway back to civilian life.
0: This election has been extremely close with less than a percentage point between the leading candidates. What does that tell us about where Colombia is now?
5: I think that the closeness of the election is really a wake-up call to both sides about the deep level of polarization in the country and the traumatic wounds that have been opened during this campaign. Colombia has been divided for some time on both social policies, economic policies, and also, again, on this issue of how to address the conflict. The message really to the winner is that they will have to find a path forward to reconcile these very deeply divided parts of Colombian society. This is not a mandate for extreme policies. This is a mandate for reconciliation and a way to, look for a middle way. We were encouraged by the tone of the candidates on both sides last night after the initial count came out, promising to govern for all Colombians on the part of the de la Espriella, and certainly also calling for calm among supporters of the outgoing president, Gustavo Petro, and his supported candidate, Iván Cepeda.
0: Good talking to you. Thanks for guiding us through that. Elizabeth Dickinson from the International Crisis Group.
5: Thanks very much.
0: And that was the day. You can follow the team on social media at DW News. You'll find the latest headlines on the DW app and DW.com. Have a good day. Bye-bye.

0: They thought they'd be home for Christmas. Nazi troops before the invasion of the Soviet Union in 1941. But what was supposed to be a quick military campaign evolved into a war of annihilation. Private accounts and film footage describe the horror on both sides of the front. Operation Barbarossa. In 15 minutes. Ranger on Rügen.
1: We mediate between people and nature.
0: There's nowhere Steffen Krüger would rather be than right here, on Germany's most popular island.
1: Seriously, it's a calling for us.
0: Yet, can the tourists be tamed enough for nature to thrive? Wild Rügen. In 90 minutes.

0: bin eigentlich in einer ganz glücklichen Lage. Ich habe das gefunden, was ich immer machen wollte in meinem Leben.
1: Anja Niedringhaus ist die erste deutsche Fotografin, die einen Pulitzer bekommt.
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8: What's new? 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
8: 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Maps help us understand the world. We just need to know how to read them. 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Mapped Out brings maps to life and helps you make sense of our world. Mapped Out.
12: This is DW News. These are our top stories. British Prime Minister Keir Starmer has announced his resignation and says a new leader will be in place by September. He faced growing pressure to step down after his Labour Party suffered heavy losses in local elections. Starmer came to power less than 2 years ago. His main rival, the former mayor of Manchester, Andy Burnham, says he'll run to replace him as Prime Minister and Labour leader. Oil prices fell after the US paused sanctions on Iran to allow it to produce, sell and deliver crude for 2 months. The move followed an initial round of talks in Switzerland that US Vice President J.D. Vance hailed as a good foundation. Vance said Iran had agreed to invite nuclear inspectors back into the country, but Iran did not confirm that. Red heat alerts have been issued in Britain, France, Italy and Spain as temperatures near 40 degrees Celsius and are forecast to rise in the coming days. The extreme heat has caused deaths, disrupted transport and tourism, and is threatening wildlife. It's being driven by hot air moving north from the Sahara.

An oil depot in Russian-occupied Crimea has been struck by a Ukrainian drone, setting it ablaze. Ukraine has launched at least 5 such strikes targeting military logistics, oil infrastructure and air defense systems. Here's a video released by Ukrainian President Zelensky. He called the strikes a just response to Russia's attacks. And it seems they're having an effect. By morning, gas stations across the peninsula had gone dark. Not a technical fault, but

0: order from the top. No fuel for civilians, no fuel for businesses, government agencies only. Russia's installed head of Crimea said the strikes killed at least 4 people. And here he's addressing the public about the fuel crisis on Sunday.
1: Starting from 9 a.m., fuel sales at Crimean gas stations, whether via cash, cashless payment or fuel vouchers, will be suspended for both individuals and legal entities. Fuel will be sold only to government agencies that ensure the functioning and security of the Republic of Crimea. Further announcements regarding decisions on gas station operations will follow. I ask everyone to remain calm and only trust official information.
0: It is the worst energy crisis Crimea has faced since Russia illegally annexed the peninsula in 2014. Let's explore what impact this is having on the war and what strategy lies behind it. We're doing that with William Courtney, adjunct senior fellow at the RAND Corporation and a former U.S. ambassador to Kazakhstan and Georgia. Ambassador Courtney, how significant are these latest Ukrainian strikes on Russian oil infrastructure?
2: Ukraine has been quite successful in striking oil infrastructure in Russia at quite long distances as well as closer to Ukraine. Crimea has been a special place because Crimea serves as a logistic supply point for weapons and supplies going northward into eastern Ukraine. So the Kerch Bridge across southern Russia to Crimea has suffered Ukrainian attacks. And then inside Crimea itself, Crimea is close enough to the rest of Ukraine that mid-range Ukrainian drones can hit targets pretty much at will in Crimea, and air defenses in Crimea have not been able to stop them. So this is a huge logistical blow to Russia, but it's also a psychological blow because many Russians think of Crimea as part of Russia.
0: And do these attacks specifically in the Russian-occupied Crimea, do they mark a potential turning point?
2: A turning point would require changes in many different areas. But it is correct to say that at no time in the war has Ukraine been able to cause so much damage in Crimea as it has now. And that is in great part because Ukraine has perfected mid-range drones, not just short-range drones that go on the battlefield and not long-range drones that go thousands of kilometers to Russia, but mid-range drones, which require special capabilities and large numbers. Ukraine is now doing that. And so Crimea, some Russians joke that Crimea is now an island rather than a peninsula because Ukraine has been able to cut off so much logistics traveling through Crimea.
0: Ambassador Courtney, will also talk more about Crimea later, but we have seen Ukrainian strikes on Moscow, in St. Petersburg. We have seen strikes 2,000 kilometers away in Siberia. Are there still parts of Russia that are out of Ukraine's reach?
2: Yes. Ukraine's drones have a range roughly 3,000 kilometers as the maximum we've seen so far. That could change later, of course. But most of Russia, most of the populated areas, economic activity, military activity, is within range of Ukraine's drones. And this is a special problem for Russia.
0: And what do you think? How is Ukraine able to strike so much deep inside Russia?
2: Several factors. One is there are such programs as Google Earth, for example, which commercially available information can be acquired by Ukraine to find coordinates of targets long distances away. There is intelligence sharing from the United States, especially. Some of that's probably based on satellite intelligence. And then the location of fixed objects in Russia has been known since Soviet times. So what is unique is that Ukrainians are now able precisely to target those areas without their drones falling afoul, having problems with Russian electronic warfare interception, for example. So Ukraine has really overcome a number of challenges in the electromagnetic spectrum to attacking targets a long distance away.
0: And Ambassador Courtney, what about Russia's air defenses? Why aren't they capable of fending off these attacks?
2: Traditionally, Soviet air defenses and Russia air defenses are actually quite good. But against low-flying objects, for example, drones or cruise missiles, air defenses don't work so well because other ground objects give off signals that could complicate their work. So Ukraine has been able to attack the air defense sites, the radars, which emit signals, and therefore it's easy to find out where they are. Ukraine has really weakened Russian air defenses a great amount, and it has used attack techniques such as low-flying to the target to be able to evade the strongest points of Russia's air defenses.
0: Ambassador, let's go back to Crimea for a moment. Why is Ukraine stepping up its strikes there right now?
2: Because Crimea is close, it's vulnerable, because it depends on a bridge to southern Russia, the Kerch Bridge, and then on the peninsula connections up north. So that's a key factor. A second factor is that Ukraine is fighting off Russian troops in eastern Ukraine and can do that more effectively if logistic support from Crimea is missing. So those are both two key factors.
0: And you had earlier mentioned the Kerch Bridge, which we know has been attacked several times by Ukraine. It connects Russia to Russian-occupied Crimea. How dependent is Russia's military position in Crimea on that land connection, and how vulnerable is it?
2: The bridge is actually well built, so it's not excessively vulnerable. But over time, Ukraine has been able to attack parts of it and to degrade its ability to handle large, heavy payloads. Without the bridge, Russia would have to rely on ferries, and that will be much less efficient than relying on a bridge.
0: And tell us, how much internal pressure does this Ukrainian attacks create for Moscow and for the narrative that Crimea is thriving under Russian control?
2: Well, we are seeing recently greater signs of stress in Russia with the economy, for example, under greater stress. We are seeing more people speak up, experts speak up, critical of how the war is being conducted by the Kremlin. We saw St. Petersburg International Economic Forum a few weeks ago, which is Putin's pride and joy. The Ukrainians struck oil refinery, oil storage areas right close to the Hermitage Palace and embarrassed Putin there. So there have been a number of factors that suggest there's greater stress in Russia. How much stress is hard to know from the outside. It is not possible to predict when or if Ukraine may be putting on so much pressure that Russia backs off and appeals to Ukraine for a ceasefire. Hopefully that will take place at some point, but it hasn't yet.
0: Okay. And coming back to Crimea, the Kremlin has publicly acknowledged the fuel shortage there. Do you expect them to be able to fix it?
2: Crimea may not be able to fix it in the near term because it would have to build more fuel storage. And the Ukrainians, once they have weakened the oil supply situation in Crimea as much as they have, it won't take a whole lot of force, or drones, or other things, to be able to continue to keep it weak. So for Crimea, this is going to be difficult.
0: And Ambassador Courtney, do you get the sense that the feeling of security inside Russia is shifting given these Ukrainian strikes hitting deeper and deeper?
2: Yes, and that has been central to Ukraine's strategy. For most of the war, Russia has recruited soldiers from the poorer regions, the more rural regions of Russia, because the Kremlin knew that a lot of people in large cities, especially Moscow and St. Petersburg, were not supportive of the war. And so it wanted to keep the effects of the war away from those people. But now with these long-range strikes by the Ukrainians, even the urban elites in the big cities, capital city, especially in Moscow, they are now seeing firsthand the destructive results of Russia's war against Ukraine.
0: And as you say that Russians are now seeing the Ukrainian attacks and their consequences, do you think this increases the pressure on President Putin to bring the war to an end?
2: Yes, it increases pressure. The stresses are greater. There's certainly economic stress. The standards of living for civilians are going down significantly. There is almost no investment in the civilian part of the economy, which means productivity is going to go lower, and that means output of that civilian economy is going to be even lower in the future. And then the hardliners in Russia are angry that the Kremlin has not been able to wage this war more successfully. So ironically, Putin faces hardline pressures as well as pressures from others in Russia who think this war is destructive and should end.
0: And if Ukraine is inflicting this much pain, does that change the conditions for peace talks, or will it harden Putin's position?
2: It's hard to know for sure in the short term. It could harden it. But most likely, over time, Russia is going to have to respond to the power realities. And the realities are that Ukraine is doing better now on the battlefield. It's moving forward slowly, but it's moving forward, reversing trends earlier. And with more attacks inside Russia, the Kremlin are probably going to be under greater pressure to find some way to bring the war to an end.
0: And how should Ukraine's partners, Europeans above all, act in this situation?
2: Well, the Europeans have done remarkably in supporting Ukraine, as the United States over the last year or so has pulled back from providing funding for military and financial assistance to Ukraine. Europe has really stepped up. And so now Europe is in the leading position. The European countries, especially the E3, Germany, France, and Great Britain, are really in the leadership in the West in supporting Ukraine. Russia has tried to negotiate with President Trump, but the U.S. doesn't really have so much influence now because it's not providing assistance to Ukraine. So Europe has done remarkably well, and Europe and Ukraine together, they have the cards, as President Trump might say. And President Putin now seems to realize that he may have to deal with Europe and not just the United States. And the Russians are upset that Europe is driving a tough bargain.
0: And Ambassador, as you said that the U.S. pulled back its support, do you think will a stronger Ukrainian position in the war convince the U.S. president to increase its support for Kyiv?
2: It's hard to know what would convince the U.S., current U.S. leadership. But the most important thing is for Ukraine to maintain its defense and strengthen it. And for Europe to be very supportive of what Ukraine is doing. As well, NATO countries in Europe, particularly on the eastern flank of NATO, they also are now increasing their defense spending and strengthening their own military power because they're concerned that Russia might potentially, if a war dies down in Ukraine, might attack a NATO country. So European leadership in protecting against Russian aggression has never been more important.
0: Ambassador, before I let you go, how do you see this war developing from here? Do you think there's still a chance we may finally see diplomacy work?
2: It is very difficult to predict the outcome of wars. We have seen over the last 4.5 years that this war has gone on, that there have been various times when Ukraine has done well, sometimes when Russia's done better. It's hard to predict. But usually diplomacy doesn't work in achieving a ceasefire until both sides have come to the point that they see a ceasefire as better than continuing the war. I think the Ukrainians would like to have a ceasefire. A lot of Russians would like that, but the Kremlin yet does not seem to have accepted the idea that it should agree to a ceasefire.
0: Ambassador William Courtney with the RAND Corporation, thank you for your time.
2: You're quite welcome.

0: June 1941. A few last days with the family. The German army has had a series of quick victories, galvanized by military success in Poland, Norway, the Netherlands, Belgium, and France. Nazi Germany is now preparing a major new offensive, the defeat of the Soviet Union. Its masterminds are confident that the soldiers will be home by Christmas. In fact, they are embarking on a war that will be waged with unprecedented violence and which will claim 6 million lives in the space of just a few months. This is a story told via the soldiers and the civilians on the German as well as the Soviet side, who documented their experiences in amateur films, letters, and diaries. Hans Roth, a soldier in an infantry division, notes in his journal,
1: "In a few hours, the air will be full of the whistling and howling of grenades. Fields and paths will be devastated by weaponry of all calibers. Farewell, my wife, dear Erica. Farewell, dear parents. Tomorrow your thoughts will be with me. Do not be afraid. The soldier's luck will be with me."
0: A 17-year-old tank crewman writes,
2: "The moment I've waited for 100 times, that I've lived through 100 times in my imagination, has come. Am I afraid? I'm too inexperienced to be afraid. Rather, I sense a great excitement, the same excitement that came over me when I stalked a deer through the forest. Behind us are our comrades. In front of us, somewhere, hidden in the trees, in the houses, in the bushes, are the Russians."

0: Sunday, June 22nd, 1941. The code name for Nazi Germany's invasion of the Soviet Union is Operation Barbarossa. In the first hours of the attack, the Luftwaffe deploys all its available aircraft to strike airfields near the Soviet border, paving the way for the tanks. A few weeks earlier, Hitler had identified the Soviets as Nazi Germany's arch enemy, declaring that the communist was never and will never be a comrade. This is a battle of annihilation. If we fail to grasp it as such, in 30 years' time, we will face the communist enemy again. The Nazis break the German-Soviet non-aggression pact, which had been signed less than 2 years earlier. For the Soviets, the attack is completely unexpected. A German infantry division lieutenant writes,
1: "Attack is everything, again and again. Heavy weapons, fire, powder, iron, bombs and grenades. We are throwing everything we have at the Russians. I predict that in 4 to 5 weeks' time, our flag will be hoisted on the Kremlin and the swastika will fly over Moscow."
0: Hitler and General Franz Halder, who heads Operation Barbarossa, see the Soviet Union as a colossus with feet of clay. They only have to kick in the door, they believe, and the whole rotten structure will come crashing down. 4 million soldiers, including from Nazi Germany's Axis allies, are deployed in a three-pronged attack. In the south, the armies advance towards Kiev and Ukraine, in the center towards Moscow, and in the north towards Leningrad. On June 24th, just

2 days after the start of the offensive, the Germans reach Vilnius, the capital of Lithuania. A week later, in early July, they take Riga, the capital of Latvia, exceeding the Nazis' most optimistic expectations.

0: belongs to a battalion fighting on the front line. In his memoirs, published after the war, he recounts,
1: "Crowds of Lithuanians line our path. The villagers throw us cigarettes, bring us jugs of cool water, give us freshly baked bread. Here and there, the green-yellow Lithuanian flag flutters in the gentle summer breeze. The Lithuanians now also believe in a German victory. Their flags symbolize the new, free Lithuania. So strong is their belief that the Russians will never again return here."
0: In western Ukraine, too, the Germans are met with jubilation. The population, oppressed by Stalin, believes their ordeal is over. Sergeant Major Wilhelm Prüller rejoices.
2: "In some places there are triumphal arches, banners with messages in Russian and German. The Ukrainian people thank their liberators, the brave German army. Long live Adolf Hitler. The people are beside themselves with joy. And we are fortunate here in Ukraine. Not only are we fighting against a poison, we are also freeing an entire people from an unbearable yoke. That is deeply gratifying."
0: A week earlier in Leningrad, the day the Nazis launched their attack. Although it is unexpected, the news of the offensive does not cause panic. The front seems far away. The people of Leningrad continue to enjoy the summer sunshine. And on the radio, Foreign Minister Vyacheslav Molotov reassures them there is nothing to fear. Seventeen-year-old Nikolai Nikolin, who is still at school, is unaware that these are the last carefree days of his youth. In his memoirs, he recalls,
3: "I met the war, if not with indifference, then at least with a certain distance, like most of my fellow citizens. We all expected a series of swift victories for our army. The army that our newspapers kept telling us was invincible. The best in the world.

0: Until the very last moment, Stalin had refused to believe the Nazis would invade. Valuable time was wasted. Now troops and material have to be brought to the front in hastily improvised transport operations. Time is running out. A young soldier who has just been drafted is anxious.
1: I am writing to you from a train carrying us to the front. It's strange and almost frightening. The vast majority of the officers seem like they're returning from vacation. It is all hard to believe.
0: A reporter who visited the front recalls,
2: on the day of the attack, many armored units were engaged in replacing engines. Many artillery units had not received ammunition, and the Air Force was not supplied with fuel.
0: The Red Army has plenty of tanks and ammunition, but lacks capable personnel to operate the heavy weapons. The military leadership was decimated in the Stalinist purges of 1937. Officers will need to be trained up as fast as possible. Some of them can't even read a map. Most of them have held their positions for barely a year and know neither their men nor the leaders of other units. Most of the men chosen for promotion are communists who toe the line. These officers are experts.

0: experts in Marxism-Leninism, but have only a rudimentary knowledge of military tactics. The soldiers deployed to the front in late June soon realize the situation is desperate. One of them writes to his wife,
1: "We have an acute shortage of tanks and planes. 3 tanks and 5 planes have been delivered to the front, while the Germans have any number of them."
0: Another admits,
2: "Our leaders are fleeing while ordering us to stay and fight. The vast majority of us believe that we cannot defeat the Germans."
0: A third complains,
3: "After fighting in 2 battles, it is clear to me that our commanders are not capable of leading. They can only shout slogans."
0: Attack, counterattack, and attack again. The army leaders unconditionally apply the Moscow Doctrine, which prefers forward attacks to a defensive approach. Red Army commanders deploy wave after wave of infantry against the Wehrmacht's automatic weapons and tanks. Their main concern is their own standing, even at the risk of huge and unnecessary losses of material and people.

0: In early July, German doctor Heinrich Harper and his battalion have already reached Belarus.
1: Our first prisoners. Everyone stares at them. We want to find out as much as we can about the enemy.

0: A radio operator hails the operation as a success.
1: Exactly 1 week ago, the Wehrmacht began its eastwards advance. Extraordinary. The urge to advance is palpable. The German army proves in every theater of war that it has the best weapons and the best soldiers.
0: Operation Barbarossa seems unstoppable. Nazi cannons point towards Minsk, the Belarusian capital, just a week after the start of the offensive. 700,000 soldiers are sent into the battle, breaking through Soviet defenses and encircling the Red Army troops, putting them into a pocket. On June 28th, after only 3 days of fierce fighting, Minsk is captured. A major victory for the Wehrmacht.

But the battle is not yet over. For days, artillery, tanks, and planes fire at the encircled Soviet armies, which soon run out of ammunition.

the Soviets lose tens of thousands of men. On July 9th, the survivors have no choice but to surrender. Almost 300,000 Soviet soldiers are taken prisoner.

0: A German soldier who witnessed the capitulation writes,
1: "An earth-brown line of men shuffles down the road towards us. It emits a soft hum like a beehive. They are Russian prisoners of war. We cannot see the end of the column. The closer they get, the sicker their terrible stench makes us.

0: Besuch des Führers im Hauptquartier des Oberbefehlshabers der Heeresgruppe Mitte. Auf dem Flug. Unter uns Minsk. Hier tobte eine der größten Material- und Umfassungsschlachten der Weltgeschichte.
1: Hitler glorifies the victory in Minsk, ensuring the German people see him flying over the destroyed city. There is no mistaking the fact the Red Army has suffered a decisive defeat. He tells his generals the war is as good as won. The Soviets will not be able to recover from this defeat. However, the situation on the southern front in Ukraine is not yet under control. There is no pincer movement, no successful encirclement. Faced with Soviet troops defending themselves at all costs, the Germans pay for every kilometer of ground gained with high losses. For the soldiers of the Wehrmacht, what Nazi propaganda calls the Jewish Bolshevik clique is inciting the Soviet people against Germany. Political commissars, all Jews, the soldiers are convinced, use terror to turn the Red Army into fanatics, fighting blindly for Bolshevism. For the soldiers of the Wehrmacht, what Nazi propaganda calls the Jewish Bolshevik clique is inciting the Soviet people against Germany.

My father tells him that the Germans killed all the Jews everywhere they went. But our neighbor insists that Germans are people with a great culture. They wouldn't lie to us, he says. It is the Bolsheviks who always lie.

0: Kiev. The Wehrmacht is only some 100 kilometers away. Fear is spreading among the population. Irina Khoroshuvona is an artist and set designer, but the war has forced her to take a job as a librarian. In her diary, published as Notes from Kiev, she writes,
1: "People have gone mad. Their faces all express the same desire to escape, as if an epidemic of plague or leprosy had broken out. The sight of party members piling pianos, large mirrors, and cabinets into their vehicles, along with their wives and children, adds to the general panic." Scraps of paper drift through the sky over Kiev. Archives are burned. However hard I try to remain calm, in this general chaos, I too succumb to fear. And like the others, I want to leave. The main thing is to escape.
0: Fear is also growing in Moscow. The Red Army suffers defeat after defeat. The public has not seen Stalin since the invasion began. Rumors are circulating. Has he fled? Has he been overthrown? The people urgently need to know if the Soviet leader is still in charge. On the morning of July 3rd, word spreads that Stalin will give a speech on the radio. In factories, train stations, shops, farms, and city streets, life comes to a standstill. What will he say? For the first time ever, Stalin addresses the people as equals, requesting their help. He knows that the people will not fight for the survival of the Bolshevik regime. So he appeals to national pride, mobilizing them for a great patriotic war, evoking the war against Napoleon to liberate the Soviet Union from the fascist invaders. Educated young people, primarily in the cities, prove particularly receptive to his call. One of them is 16-year-old Georgi Efron, son of the poet Marina Tsvetaeva, who keeps a diary until his death at the front in 1943. Even though his family was persecuted by the Soviet state, he believes his place is behind Stalin.
2: "Stalin said that Hitler will be defeated, just as Napoleon and Wilhelm II were defeated, and that there is no such thing as an invincible army. I believe that the war that the Nazis are waging against the USSR is the beginning of their end. At least we know who the enemy is. I was always an opponent of the Nazis and always told myself that the enemy was the Third Reich."
0: Thoughts echoed by this young Russian woman.
3: "Stalin spoke to us and called us brothers and sisters, and suddenly everyone forgot their grievances. We had an uncle who was imprisoned in a gulag camp, but mother said, first we defend the fatherland. The rest can wait."
0: The Great Patriotic War is at the heart of Soviet propaganda. Painters are commissioned to make posters glorifying the Red Army. The soldier fighting on the front becomes the ultimate role model, courageous, willing to sacrifice his life for the fatherland.

0: But the propaganda also venerated those fighting on the home front, the workers, both male and female, all working towards a single goal, increasing production. More machine guns, more grenades, more tanks, to replace the huge quantities of material already used up. All under the watchful gaze of Comrade Stalin. It is said that he writes down the production figures in pencil in a small leather notebook. Late July, new tanks are sent to the front. Although not as technically advanced as the German tanks, they are robust and more powerful. New units are deployed in poorly coordinated counterattacks that cost many lives. But for the first time, the Soviets succeed in slowing down the Nazi advance. On July 24th, Propaganda Minister Joseph Goebbels writes in his diary, "It is gradually becoming clear that the campaign in Eastern Europe is not a stroll to Moscow." One month in, Operation Barbarossa has not yet achieved any of its ultimate goals. The Bolshevik regime has not collapsed, the Red Army is putting up strong resistance, and the Wehrmacht's advance is slowing down. Operation Barbarossa is turning into a long war of attrition. General Gotthard Heinrici commands an infantry corps on the Central Front. He writes to his wife every day. After the war, his letters were published.
1: "No one knows how long this campaign will last. For the time being, the impression is that even if Moscow were occupied, the war would continue somewhere from the depths of this infinite country."
0: The German ground soldiers are covering distances of 30 to 60 kilometers every day. The tank advances at the beginning of the offensive left the infantry far behind. To close the gap, they are forced to march in dusty, hot conditions.

0: In one of his letters from July, General Heinrici writes,
1: "At every stop, my men fall to the ground like flies and sleep, lying in the dust, in the scant shadow cast by the wagons. Water is worth its weight in gold. Yesterday, I found a driver sleeping the sleep of the dead next to a horse." The high nervous tension is a result not only of the constantly changing situation, but also the threat of attack.

Without the protection of the tanks, the small German units scattered across the expanse of the Soviet Union are repeatedly ambushed. The attackers are Red Army soldiers who have escaped the encirclements and fled into the forests and swamps. In the first weeks of the invasion, most of them ambushed convoys simply to find food. However, a few continue to fight. The first partisan units soon form, in part in response to the brutality of the Germans against the Soviet civilian population. Constant insurrection.

insecurity, disorientation, disgust, hatred, racism, desire for revenge. This highly flammable situation is exploited by the criminal orders issued in 1941, which lay out how the Wehrmacht is to treat the civilian population. Collective retaliation is allowed. Soldiers who commit war crimes are guaranteed amnesty. The army is ordered to work closely with the Einsatzgruppen, the special units methodically murdering all enemies of the Third Reich, political opponents, resistance fighters, and Jews. In the summer of 1941, terror is also rife within the Red Army. The political commissars are encouraged to report any officer or soldier who behaves suspiciously. Anyone who retreats is to be shot. A new decree, Order 270, contains a particularly cruel form of blackmail. Any soldier taken prisoner is considered a traitor, and his entire family will be arrested. The soldiers have no choice but to fight to their deaths.

0: Meanwhile, in Moscow, Leningrad, and Kiev, thousands of informers for the NKVD, the secret police, are hunting for saboteurs, alarmists, and defeatists. In short, the enemies within. Any critical word can lead directly to the gulag.
1: Der Führer und oberste Befehlshaber bei seinen Truppen im Osten.
0: August 1941. Hitler during a visit to the headquarters of Army Group Center. Operation Barbarossa has come to a standstill. The distribution of the armed forces across three fronts is proving an obstacle to a clear victory. The generals want all forces to be concentrated on Moscow, the nerve center of the communist regime. Hitler argues that this is where the Soviets have gathered the bulk of their troops. His plan is to take them by surprise and attack them where they are not expecting it, by encircling Soviet troops in the south, east of Kiev. On August 25th, the tanks of Army Group Center stormed towards the city. On the same day, the Army Group South race in the same direction through fields of wheat, ready for harvest. Hitler is closing in on his goal of territorial expansion into Eastern Europe, the Lebensraum, or living space, he believes is a German right. It is absurd that a superior people exist in such limited space and can hardly feed itself, he wrote. While the inferior Russian masses, who are of no use to culture, occupy an infinite expanse of land that is some of the best on earth. In 20 years, Europeans will no longer immigrate to America in search of a better life, but instead will go east.

On September 16th, a Nazi newsreel shows General Heinz Guderian's Army Group Center meeting with Army Group South on the outskirts of Kiev. Hitler's strategy is working. The Battle of Kiev is an unprecedented defeat for the Red Army. The Germans take around 600,000 prisoners and confiscate thousands of guns, tanks, and vehicles.

0: On September 19th, the Wehrmacht occupies the city, meeting no resistance. The Red Army had evacuated Kiev 2 days earlier, but the Soviets had planted explosives and time bombs, which cause extensive damage. For 5 days, the city is an inferno. Hundreds of soldiers are killed. The Nazis waste no time blaming the city's Jewish population for the explosions. On September 29th, Major General Kurt Eberhardt, who had been appointed commander of the city, ordered all members of the community to gather near the Jewish cemetery, supposedly for resettlement. Everyone was told to bring their most valuable possessions with them. Irina Khoroshunova describes the sinister scene in her diary.
1: They are escorted in rows by soldiers. So far, any columns of prisoners I have seen have been accompanied by at most a few armed guards. But this is different. The Germans strictly forbid anyone from approaching the prisoners. At one house, one of the men straightens up and dares to ask a woman at a window for water. He walks up to her. Two detonations are heard. He is shot on the spot. They are Jews.
0: Wehrmacht soldiers and Ukrainian auxiliary police lead the prisoners to the Babi Yar ravine near Kiev. German soldier Hans Roth encounters an old friend from home who is now a member of an Einsatzgruppe, a Nazi death squad, and takes him to Babi Yar. Even Roth, who sees Jews as enemies of the Third Reich, is horrified.
2: I will never forget this terrible scene. The Jews were standing at the edge of the ravine. The machine guns pointed, and then they dropped 50 meters into the ravine. Anyone left on the edge was swept down. After the gorge was filled, the piles of corpses were blown up. Blowing them up was a good idea, said a blonde boy with a laughing face. My God, my God. This boy is 19 years old. Without a word, I turned away and half ran, half walked back to the city.

Within 2 days, more than 33,000 Jews are murdered by members of the Waffen-SS and Einsatzgruppen with the help of Wehrmacht soldiers and the Ukrainian auxiliary police. Men, women, children. Babi Yar marks a turning point in the radicalization of the Nazis' policy of extermination. It is not the first massacre of women and children, but the speed and scale is unprecedented. The Nazis go on to murder more than 1.5 million Soviet Jews. The genocide is later extended to the whole of Europe, systematically carried out in death camps.

0: Irina Khorashunova struggles to find words to express her despair.
1: I write, and I am horrified by my words. I write, but my words cannot express anything. I write because it is imperative that the world knows that a terrible crime is being committed and must be avenged. I write, and at the same time, innocent, defenseless children, women, and old people continue to be murdered en masse, many of whom are buried alive because the Germans are thrifty and do not like to waste their bullets. And we are completely powerless.
0: Now that the Nazis have control of Kiev, Operation Barbarossa regains its momentum. Nothing seems to stand in the way of the capture of Moscow before winter.

0: to the house on us.
1: Nila was born out of wedlock in Iran. Officially, that doesn't happen. This film is about a mother's love and a misogynistic system. Nila's dream in the Garden of Eden starts June 27th on DW.
2: This is DW News. These are our top stories. British Prime Minister Keir Starmer has announced his resignation and says a new leader will be in place by September. He faced growing pressure to step down after his Labour Party suffered heavy losses in local elections. Starmer came to power less than 2 years ago. His main rival, the former mayor of Manchester, Andy Burnham, says he'll run to replace him as Prime Minister and Labour leader. Oil prices fell after the US paused sanctions on Iran to allow it to produce, sell and deliver crude for 2 months. The move followed an initial round of talks in Switzerland that US Vice President J.D. Vance hailed as a good foundation. Vance said Iran had agreed to invite nuclear inspectors back into the country, but Iran did not confirm that. Red heat alerts have been issued in Britain, France, Italy and Spain as temperatures near 40 degrees Celsius and are forecast to rise in the coming days. The extreme heat has caused deaths, disrupted transport and tourism, and is threatening wildlife. It's being driven by hot air moving north from the Sahara.
3: Britain's Prime Minister resigns. After months of pressure, Sir Keir Starmer is stepping down only 2 years after surging to power in an historic election landslide. So why has the UK gone sour on his leadership? Will the next Prime Minister fare any better? Also on the day, the US is hailing progress in negotiations with Iran, but can the detail on issues like the Strait of Hormuz and Iran's nuclear program be ironed out in just 60 days?
4: The final deal is the house. We set the foundation. We haven't built the house. Yes, there was a little bit of threatening. There was a little bit of whining. But at the end of the day, the talks continued and we made great progress.

0: I'm Phil Gayle. Welcome to The Day. We begin in the United Kingdom, where the Prime Minister, Sir Keir Starmer, has announced his decision to step down. Just 2 years ago, he led the centre-left Labour Party to a landslide election victory. Since then, he's seen his popularity plummet and the pressure mount to hand over to a new leader. Today, he became the sixth Prime Minister in a decade to stand outside 10 Downing Street and announce his decision to go.
1: The question my party is asking now is whether I am best placed to lead us into the next general election. I have heard the answer of my parliamentary party to that question, and I accept that answer with good grace. I will also give my successor my full and unequivocal support, knowing that they will inherit a Britain that is far stronger and fairer than the one I inherited 2 years ago.
0: Well, the man widely tipped to succeed Sir Keir Starmer is Andy Burnham, the former mayor of Greater Manchester. Today he was sworn in as a Member of Parliament after winning a special election last week. Yeah, Mr. Burnham has run twice before, unsuccessfully, for the leadership of the Labour Party. Now he's the front-runner for the job. Let's get more on this from Jake Benford. He's senior expert for Europe and geopolitics at the Bertelsmann Stiftung. That's a German public policy foundation. His areas of expertise include EU foreign and security policy, as well as UK politics and society. Welcome to DW. How do you explain Keir Starmer's downfall?
2: But I think there were a number of issues at play here, and of course your correspondent Birgit has pointed to some of them. First of all, personal shortcomings for Starmer himself in his role as Prime Minister. He found it very difficult ever since being elected to this role to project a broader vision, a broader image, a narrative, a bigger idea on where he wanted to take the UK, despite this rather overwhelming victory only 2 years ago. But I think there are deeper reasons too, and they extend to the party and not just the Prime Minister. Labour really did box itself or paint itself into a corner 2 years ago in terms of its room to manoeuvre. So fiscal rules combined with a promise not to raise taxes and a very restrictive approach when it comes to the EU would be the obvious examples.
0: OK, so he didn't have... His government did not have the room to actually make visible changes. People felt no better even after this, the election happened.
2: Well, I think that was a major issue, and I think the EU example is a good one. The reset so far has been very limited, very incremental. That's very much based on Labour's red lines, which we know are not to rejoin the EU, but not only not to rejoin the single market, not to rejoin the customs union, not to give in on free movement. That has made things very difficult. The hope was, of course, that there would be some kind of new boutique arrangement with the European
0: that
2: Union.
0: Hasn't happened
2: but
0: yet.
2: That didn't happen.
0: Okay. Whoever replaces Sir Keir Starmer will become Britain's seventh Prime Minister in 10 years. Now, is that an unfortunate, turbulent blip, or is instability now baked into British politics?
2: Well, it's unusual for British politics, as you say. It does fit with a broader pattern of political volatility across Europe, so the UK is not entirely alone here. I personally don't think the UK is ungovernable at all. But the country does have some quite deep-seated structural problems which have to be tackled, and chief among those, I think, are a toxic combination of low growth over a sustained period of time, almost two decades, the key driver of which is low productivity, and at the same time, high inequality. And I think tackling that radical incrementalism has been put forward as an idea, but doing that is very, very difficult when voter expectations are so high.
0: Well, we heard from Birgit that there is no Burnham policy outline as yet. So why is he so popular? What's your assessment of his appeal, both for his colleagues in Parliament, but also for voters who were predicted to vote overwhelmingly for right-wing candidates and went for this centre-left popular character?
2: Yeah. Well, I think when it comes to competition within the Labour Party, I think we have to be honest, there wasn't really that much competition. So alternative candidates to replace Starmer were some reason
0: so
2: or other.
0: So the British Prime Minister had to go one way or the other, according to his colleagues.
2: There was a growing restlessness in the Labour Party, and I think the reason for that is that despite an overwhelming majority of almost 200 in this Parliament, if you look at the... if you drill into the data, you see that in around 100 of these seats, Reform came a close second, and that really did make Labour MPs very uncomfortable. And that, of course, explains why his ability to beat Reform, right,
0: Reform,
2: overwhelmingly.
0: Of course, this populist, right-leaning anti-immigration party.
2: Exactly. And Starmer's ability, Burnham's ability to beat them in Makerfield, I think, did speak for him. But I think there's another issue here, and that is that

0: Burnham is an interesting combination of an insider and an outsider. So this is not a new player in UK politics. Burnham was a minister under Blair. He was a senior minister under Brown. He then left Westminster and became a very successful regional mayor and pursued this idea of place-based politics as opposed to centralised politics, which is reasonably new in UK politics. So that combination of beating reform and being able to reinvent himself as someone who stands in for his region, for his place, I think that contributed a lot to his appeal.
1: Let's talk about, you've mentioned a few times, reform. This is, as I say, this this right-wing, anti-immigration, insurgent party that has the centre-left Labour Party, who are governing at the moment, and the centre-right Conservatives, both worried. What does this massive win for this centre-left candidate in last week's by-election tell us about the threat from those anti-migration parties?
0: It's significant. Going by the polls, reform is steady on around 30%. And of course, in the UK's very particular first-past-the-post majority-based electoral system, that can lead to very, very unusual and sudden outcomes. So there is a genuine prospect of reform possibly winning that next election, certainly in the estimation of Labour MPs and Labour strategists. And I think that made people very, very, very uncomfortable. So what Burnham brings with him is perhaps a second chance to install political momentum, but the problem he's going to face, and again, Birgit alluded to this, is that the levers he has at his disposal are quite limited, the EU reset being only one example.
1: OK, so what we have in the man who would be Prime Minister, who wants to be Prime Minister, is no promises, and as far as I can tell, no promise to do things differently from the next guy. His biggest appeal seems to be that he's not that guy.
0: For now, yes. And the key question is whether Burnham is willing to perhaps make some bolder decisions. I mentioned earlier that the Labour Party had boxed itself, painted itself into a corner. And ultimately, Starmer stumbled over his timidity, his lack of courage, his inability to confront voters and say, we're going to have to do things differently. The world has changed, the broader predicament has changed, the security situation has changed. And perhaps that is an opportunity to indeed go as far as to break manifesto pledges. Now, Burnham has been very careful to not go into this direction, but I think a new prime minister only has so much power. And of course, when they start, when they kick off, that's their opportunity to really do things. So I think if he assumes that role in July, the first months will be the time to look out for.
1: Thanks for talking us through that, Jake. Jake Benford from the Bertelsmann Stiftung. Thank you.
0: Thanks very much.
1: US Vice President J.D. Vance says a first round of negotiations with senior Iranian officials has laid a good foundation for a successful deal to end the Iran war. Negotiators are currently in Switzerland trying to hammer out the details of a durable final agreement after Washington and Tehran signed a so-called Memorandum of Understanding last week. After the first round of talks, Vice President Vance announced what he called a milestone in curbing Iran's nuclear program.
2: The Iranians have agreed to invite IAEA inspectors back into their country. That is a major milestone for the American people and the first step in permanently denuclearizing or permanently ending a nuclear weapons program in Iran. We laid a very good foundation for a successful final deal. The final deal is the house. We set the foundation. We haven't built the house, but we've laid a successful foundation to get to a good place for the American people.
1: Well, let's look over the blueprints with Nate Swanson, who served as the U.S. National Security Council's director for Iran under the Biden administration. Last year, he was part of the Trump administration's Iran negotiating team. He's currently director of the Iran Strategy Project at the Atlantic Council. Welcome to DW. Let's start with this Memorandum of Understanding. Not a peace deal, but a document outlining the conditions still to be negotiated under which peace can be achieved. What do you see as its strengths?
3: I think its biggest strength is it ended the war, right? And I think it's shown that any future fighting doesn't really have any utility. And that was the right decision by the president, right? And to make it clear that he had

0: no desire to go back to fighting, and then in theory not make any more belligerent threats. But that's its greatest strength. I mean, its weakness is that it has a lot of holes.
1: Let's talk about some of those holes. What do you see as the biggest holes in this?
0: The biggest hole is that there's not really a clear path to a deal. What's outlined in the MOU is, you know, like I said, it codifies the ceasefires, but there's not a clear path towards a Strait of Hormuz that is open and free and not being subjected to tolls or fees. There is not a clear path towards a good nuclear deal that really makes sense. And even though, you know, J.D. Vance was right to say it's really important to have the IAEA back in, you know, there's not really a deal that is probably achievable and significant at the same time. And then I think lastly, you know, it's really the biggest weakness of the MOU is that it's beholden to things that are outside of the control. You know, this Lebanon ceasefire is going to be very volatile and very hard to manage for both the U.S. and for Iran.
1: Let's talk about a couple of those issues, and we'll start with the Strait of Hormuz. We'll hear from the Vice President talking about the Strait, the utterly predictable Trump card, if I can use that term, that Iran played that still seemed to take the White House and the Pentagon by surprise.
2: We wanted to build a mechanism for keeping the Strait of Hormuz open. It is open. We've seen, of course, gas prices and oil prices come down. But we also wanted to make sure that we actually set up the coordination mechanism so that we could demine the Straits of Hormuz, so that when there are the conflicts that inevitably come up, we can make sure we work through them rather than that leading to escalation.
1: So, Nate Swanson, is there any world in which Iran can be trusted not to exercise control over this vital waterway?
0: No, as it's currently constructed, it doesn't appear that to be that way, right? Remember the day before the war on February 27th, you know, the ships were going back to and from through the Strait of Hormuz at a great rate with no limitations. And what's being set up now is anything but that, right? Iran wants to both coordinate what's going in and out through the IRGC, you know, which is sanctioned, of course, by the U.S. and the European Union and others. And it wants to use it to make money. So I think ultimately this is probably an unsustainable situation for all parties involved, including the U.S., including Europe, you know, our Asian, you know, consumers of products from the Middle East, and for the Gulf countries themselves. So this is untenable long term, but there doesn't seem to be a clear way out of this for either party.
1: Except there is this promised $300 billion reconstruction fund, which we would presume will have all sorts of strings attached, including several labeled Strait of Hormuz.
0: That's right. I mean, look, I mean, just thinking more broadly about this, I think of the MOU as in two different things, right? There is what it actually does, you know, which is to codify the ceasefire and give Iran some immediate sanctions relief, which happened earlier today, right? That they are now allowed to sell Iranian oil. But then the rest of it's aspirational. And that includes the $300 billion fund and any Iranian nuclear concessions and, unfortunately, the Strait of Hormuz. And so moving forward, you know, we may never see the $300 billion. We may never see Iranian nuclear concessions, but we have to have some clarity on the Strait that ideally involves no restrictions on traffic. I mean, that is the one thing, you know, no party can live with, you know, other than Iran.
1: I've seen you've written recently in Foreign Policy magazine, you've written that Iran's leadership is at risk of overplaying its hand, especially with regard to the Strait. What did you mean by that?
0: Yeah, so, I mean, look, the Strait of Hormuz has proven to be an extremely useful weapon for Iran, right? I don't think there will ever be another American president who kind of sleepwalks into war thinking there'll be no repercussions or consequences. Everyone knows that if Iran is attacked again, Iran will shut down the Strait. The risk for Iran is that I think they could significantly overplay their hand here. The utility of the Strait is a security guarantee. If Iran is using it to make money, to try to, you know, hold the Gulf hostage and try to, you know, for ransom payments and, you know, using it often, I think it will strengthen the arguments for those who want the war to continue. And it just makes, and like I said, I just think it's completely untenable for you know, normal commerce. You know, you can't have a situation where European, Asian, and Gulf, you know, consumers and suppliers can't get in and out easily. So that is a situation I think ultimately leads back to conflict. And that's why I think Iran is very much overplaying their hand right now.
1: Amongst the weaknesses you outlined was detail on the nuclear issue. ahead of this interview, we heard J.D. Vance speaking about the latest round of talks.

0: saying that Tehran will allow nuclear inspectors back into the country. How big a deal is that so early in this 60-day timeline?
1: It's important, but it's not a big concession, right? Iran is a signatory of the NPT, which requires them to do certain inspections that as a signatory. So, right, the IAEA is allowed to have, what's called the Comprehensive Safeguards Agreement, which allows them to visit Iranian nuclear sites. Iran pulled that back in 2025 for the first time after the 12-day war. So, yes, it is very important for them to get there, but it's barely getting to the starting line, right? The hard part comes when Iran actually has to do an enhanced inspection regime like we had under the JCPOA or even after what Europe negotiated in 2003. So we're nowhere close to that. But yes, this is the first step and is absolutely essential.
0: I've seen it written in lots of places that the Iranians have consistently out-negotiated the US in this conflict. You've been in the room. How true do you think that is?
1: I think it's true, and I think it's mostly to do with the U.S. not really understanding how existential this war was to Iran, right? I mean, for the U.S., I think we approached this rather, unfortunately, casually and without thinking through the costs and consequences, where for Iran, if they lose this war, the regime falls, they have nowhere to go. So I think, the U.S. has consistently underestimated how willing Iran was to both fight this war, continue this war of attrition, and then ultimately not make compromises. So what you have now is an MOU that is extremely favorable to Iran, right? The U.S. gives concessions up front, even in the long, whether the long-term deal happens or not, Iran can live with this. They're going to be getting, approximately $1 billion a month in additional oil revenue that wasn't there before the war. And they're basically getting it, for nothing. And they haven't even opened the strait. So, yeah, they've definitely out-negotiated the U.S., but I think mostly it's just because the U.S. Didn't do its homework on this one.
0: So give us two views, then, of what to expect after the current 60-day negotiating period. On the one hand, the best we can reasonably expect, and on the other, what you actually think, where you actually think negotiations will stand after 60 days.
1: So I think, it's a great question. I think the best place where this could end up is you have clarity on the Strait of Hormuz and you have some smaller nuclear concessions, right? The IAEA is back in there doing CSA investigations at all the sites, right? We don't even have that yet. So if we get to that place, I think that would be really good. First step, and that's sustainable. You can live in that situation for a number of years and maybe to a future administration. My worry is that we'll only get, a partial version of that. We'll still have Iran insisting on fees. There are more maritime traffic will be going through, but it's going to be contested, and Iran will continue to threaten the strait like they did over the weekend. And that's really bad. And then on the nuclear front, sure, we have this oral commitment that the IAEA will go back in, but do they have permission to visit sites that they never visited before? There was the IAEA was there in 2025, right before the war started, to inspect a new site that they never inspected before. And the war started and we still haven't seen it. Will they get access to that site? Will they get access to the sites that were bombed in 2025? We have no idea. And so, my worry is that none of these will be resolved 2 months from now.
0: Thanks for talking us through that and sharing your insights, Nate. Uh-huh. Nate Swanson from the Atlantic Council.
1: Thank you very much.
0: A right-wing millionaire lawyer calling himself the Tiger is poised to win Colombia's presidential election. With most of the votes counted, Abelardo Del Espria is ahead of the left-wing candidate by a razor-thin margin of less than one percentage point. Mr. Del Espria campaigned on a tough-on-crime platform and was endorsed by U.S. President Donald Trump. His rival, Ivan Cepeda, ran on a program of combating poverty. Del Espria's presidency would mark a dramatic shift for Colombia 4 years after voters elected the country's first left-wing president, Gustavo Petro. Here are Del Espria and his vice presidential running mate after claiming victory. He's the one with the beard.
2: Thank you, Colombia, for that support. Thank you for choosing us. You will not regret it. The homeland miracle will become a reality. And we, together with you and with God's help, will rebuild the homeland and take it to the place of greatness it deserves.
0: Elizabeth Dickinson is Deputy Director for Latin America at the International Crisis Group. That's an NGO that conducts research and analysis on global conflict and crises. She joins us from the Colombian capital, Bogota.

0: of the demobilization of a former insurgency that laid down arms in 2016. And I think that we've seen basically two stories out there about how best to do this. That of the outgoing president, Gustavo Petro, was to rely on negotiations and dialogue as a means to dismantle these organizations. What the incoming and apparent president-elect Abelardo de la Espriella has promised is a more hard-handed crackdown. And I think that that debate about how best to tackle the security situation really became acute in the months before this election. It's important to remember that the electoral campaign in Colombia actually began with the assassination of a political candidate who was a pre-candidate for the presidency, Miguel Uribe, in broad daylight in Bogota. So security was certainly on the top of voters' minds. And of course, any outgoing president, faces in the electoral the electoral process, really referendum on how well they did regarding key issues on voters' minds.
1: So will a presidency led by de la Espriella, is that going to mean negotiations with armed conflicts are scaled back and abandoned? Are we going to see more hardline crackdowns?
0: Well, it's interesting because I do think that one thing is to be the candidate and another is to be president. Colombia has never militarily defeated an armed or criminal group in the more than half century history that it has in combating illegal organizations that are involved in illicit economies. There simply isn't a military solution to a lot of these organizations that have set up shop and essentially govern some remote areas of the country where they are the ones who are imposing rules, who are collecting extortion or sort of taxes, really governing economic life and frankly providing opportunity to those who are members of the organization. So what we believe is that there will be a necessity at some point to combine military pressure, which does play a key role, with some sort of dialogue with these organizations to find an off-ramp. It's worth remembering as well that many of the combatants of these organizations are very young, including children. We've seen a rapid expansion in child recruitment into these groups in many years. So we're talking also about minors who are 14, 15, 16 years old and need a credible pathway back to civilian life.
1: This election has been extremely close with less than a percentage point between the leading candidates. What does that tell us about where Colombia is now?
0: I think that the closeness of the election is really a wake-up call to both sides about the deep level of polarization in the country and the traumatic wounds that have been opened during this campaign. Colombia has been divided for some time on both social policies, economic policies, and also, again, on this issue of how to address the conflict. The message really to the winner is that they will have to find a path forward to reconcile these very deeply divided parts of Colombian society. This is not a mandate for extreme policies. This is a mandate for reconciliation and a way to, look for a middle way. We were encouraged by the tone of the candidates on both sides last night after the initial count came out, promising to govern for all Colombians on the part of the de la Espriella, and certainly also calling for calm among supporters of the outgoing president, Gustavo Petro, and his supported candidate, Iván Cepeda.
1: Good talking to you. Thanks for guiding us through that. Elizabeth Dickinson from the International Crisis Group.
0: Thanks very much.
1: And that was the day. You can follow the team on social media at DW News. You'll find the latest headlines on the DW app and DW.com. Have a good day. Bye-bye.

0: Ranger on Rügen.
1: We mediate between people and nature.
0: There's nowhere Steffen Krüger would rather be than right here, on Germany's most popular island.
1: Seriously, it's a calling for us.
0: Yet, can the tourists

0: be tamed enough for nature to thrive. Wild Rügen. Next. World Cup euphoria in Mexico. But not far from the stadiums lie mass graves and families seeking answers. The country promotes itself as safe, while thousands vanish in cartel violence every year. In the shadow of the World Cup, Mexican families search for their loved ones.
1: Close up. In 60 minutes.

What happens to societies where women remain invisible? They lose ideas, power, a part of their future. We showcase the daily victories of women. Brave, honest, loud, side by side, deserving to be heard and seen. We share their stories from the female point of view. Because perspectives matter. Together, we see.

0: We mediate between people and nature.
1: Vacation island and natural paradise in one. The island of Rügen.
2: It was sunbathing.
0: There have been 5 cases of dogs being bitten in recent years. It's not always easy to strike a balance between people and nature conservation. I'd lay an egg right here.
3: Direct.
1: With more than 1.2 million visitors a year, Rügen is currently the most visited island in Germany. Visitors come for the white sandy beaches and the natural surroundings, such as the Rügen Biosphere Reserve in the southeast, which covers more than 22,000 hectares. 6 rangers are tasked with maintaining the balance between tourism and nature conservation.
0: Blooming blackthorns. Beautiful. Amazing.
1: It's spring, and Stefan Kruger is counting birds with his colleague Thomas Papke, taking an inventory, so to speak.
0: You really have to start the survey in February, because if you wait until May when all the birds are back, then you'd get burnout. Bird-watching burnout.
4: I've put that down, a corn bunting.
1: They're mapping songbird sightings on the Munchgut Peninsula in the southeast of the island. Nearly 3,000 hectares of untouched nature.
0: You can hear the beautiful chorus of all the skylarks. It's clearly an ideal habitat for the birds. And now if you listen, you'll hear 1, 2, 3 pairs singing. And in the background, there's even a corn bunting perched somewhere in the white thorn or black thorn. There's one up there, too.
1: Stefan Kruger is a local through and through. He's head ranger in the southeast Rügen Biosphere Reserve.
0: In a nutshell, I'd say we're nature lovers who've made it our career. Seriously, it's a calling for us. And at least in our case, full-time conservation work grew out of volunteer work, from hunting, from family, from everything that shaped us along the way.
5: Familie aus allem, was rundherum einen so geprägt
0: hat. We see ourselves as go-betweens. We mediate between people and nature.
5: Also wir vermitteln zwischen Mensch und Natur.
1: They do their best to preserve the balance of nature.
4: While the trend across Germany is that these birds are being pushed to their limits and gradually disappearing, we have a relatively stable and healthy population here.
6: Stabilen Bestand.
4: It's a highlight of the area, not just for ornithologists, but for all visitors, to be able to hear these birds singing.
1: A popular coastal hiking trail leads past Cape Nordpurd in the town of Gürden. Before bird breeding season begins, felling trees is still permitted. There's a risk that rotten branches from a 30-meter-tall European beech could fall onto the hiking trail.
0: How much do we want to keep? Cut it back to the first major branch. We'll leave it as a stub there. I'll go back up now to see if there's anything to consider regarding species protection.
1: Before cutting the branches, Stefan has to make sure that no endangered species such as bats have been hibernating in the tree.
0: Yeah, it's really slipping.
1: The crane needs a stable base so the trained forester can ascend 6 meters.
0: Pretty slippery, right?
7: We're going to move down a little so it's a bit flatter for the supports. Right now it's pushing sideways down the slope, and when you extend the boom, the supports on the opposite side don't have enough pressure.
1: Best to reposition the equipment. Safety first. Stefan's had his eye on the old European beach for a while, but now he has to act.
0: It's getting too dangerous down here on the hiking trail with the white rod in that tree. At some point, it's going to collapse like a house of cards. You can see there's no life left in it, apart from the pill bugs breeding down there. One reason for not cutting it down completely. We'll trim it back to a stump 6 meters high, so there's some deadwood left standing for other species like woodpeckers or the nuthatch. And they can peck out their nest cavities there, or, if lucky, grab a snack. Because a handful of pill bugs like that can feed a few woodpeckers during the breeding season. Now let's see if anyone lives here.
1: He uses an endoscopic camera.
0: So if you take a look at the display, you can see that this hollow isn't very deep.
1: Nobody lives here.
0: Okay, let's head down. The guys are busy trampling the ground, prepping the job.
1: Sometimes the 38-year-old finds bats or small rodents in old trees, which he then has to relocate. Today, it went quickly, and the hiking trail is safe for the season. Stefan likes going to the southeastern tip of the Mönchgut Peninsula in his free time. He's currently conducting research here for his bachelor in landscape management and nature conservation.
0: We have a female here. She's brown with zigzag markings, and I'm going to try to get close to her. She's hidden there in the blackberry brambles.
1: An adder, one of Germany's two native venomous snakes. They're extremely shy.
0: The females have only just emerged from their winter quarters over the past 2 weeks, almost a month and a half later than the males. The males are already out basking in the sun in early to mid-February, depending on the cold, of course.
1: Adders only attack when they feel threatened. Their bite is not life-threatening for healthy adults.
0: In recent years, specifically last year as far as I know, there were 5 cases of dogs being bitten. All instances occurred in the upper part of the area, and the dogs required veterinary treatment. But neither the snake nor the dog is to blame for this. Here too, we humans play a key role.
1: Which is why all dogs must be kept on a leash in the reserve. Stefan talks with tourists wanting to explain the situation and alleviate their fears.
0: You from around here or a tourist?
4: I'm a tourist, but practically an islander, considering how often I come here.
0: Right now we're in a location where there are adders, sometimes just 20 centimeters off the path.
6: Okay.
0: That's the problem with dogs off leash. Neither of them wants to cause trouble. Neither the dog nor the snake wants a problem.

0: We're invading their habitat, right?
1: It's great that you see it that way.
2: Live and let live. Stefan's aim is to diffuse the conflict between visitors and snakes. In the Baltic Sea resort of Gurden, Stefan and two colleagues have an appointment with the local association for water management. It's about this pond.
3: This is a purely technical facility here. It's not a natural pond. Back then, it was the first wastewater treatment plant for the Baltic Sea resort of Gurden.
2: Wastewater hasn't been treated here for a long time. The pond lies quiet and secluded. Last year, a rare black-headed gull nested here. The rangers want to provide nesting assistance.
1: Someone's gonna fall. Let me grab my phone.
4: Should we take down the buckets first?
1: I'd say you take the buckets down, Frank.
2: Stefan's colleagues have built a pontoon, a raft where the common tern can nest. It's supposed to go out on the pond today.
4: Very, very slowly.
2: It weighs a good 80 kilos.
4: Move it back slowly, careful.
2: They built another raft last year, which went well. This one is bigger and heavier. But the raft can't go out on the pond just yet.
4: Put it into the corner, on the inside.
1: Two reasons for this. First, we want to stop raccoons or otters from getting up here to grab the chicks.
2: Common terns are finding ever fewer undisturbed places to nest.
4: Staple at the corners.
2: The stones act as anchors. Time to launch the sizable vessel into the pond.
1: Not so jumpy.
4: Now it's getting tricky. Gotta get under it.
1: So, let go. Full commitment. You'll get a medal. You're an activist. I already think the project is a success. As you can see, we've just opened the bathing season for tourists. Or at least Danny has. And to make Danny feel right at home, we're creating a little beach oasis just for him. No, we're actually creating a natural habitat for the common tern, so that from above it really looks like a little island. They usually nest on smaller islands, sandbars, or shoals. I'd lay an egg right here.
5: Direct.
2: With the sand and stones, the raft now weighs a good 300 kilos.
1: Oh, that's going to sink on us with the stones still in there. The anchor stones add about another 60 kilos. It'll be fine.
2: It looks a bit wonky, but seems to be seaworthy. Everything's ready for the common tern's arrival. It's the weekend, and Stefan's had a call from the village of Kleinzicker in the south. Anna Fiegert runs a snack bar right on the beach. Things are quiet, but Anna's already had a visitor.
6: Moin, Anna.
1: Hi, Anna.
7: Hi there.
1: Hard at work already.
7: Of course. Hi there.
1: What's going on?
7: In the garden. It was sunbathing there when the dog came. There was a lot of barking. Luckily, the dog didn't come any closer. And then it sort of slithered its way to freedom.
2: There was an adder here.
1: For this to happen here.
7: First time. Old folks say there hasn't been a snake here in years. I've been walking my dog here for a few years, and I've never seen a snake. And then all this barking. I thought, what's wrong with her?
1: This happening here is really something, but you probably don't need to worry about it for the rest of the year. There must have been a winter den somewhere around here, and the snake, probably a male, just started its migration here.
7: We've got everything here. We've got seals, gray herons. We're in a biosphere reserve, after all. You've got all kinds of animals, some weird bugs where you tell your dog to stay away. You have to be prepared for all that.
2: So, nothing to worry about. Still, Stefan wants to put up a sign.
7: People can read it when they get rid of their trash.
2: Stefan's poster asks everyone, local or visitor, to report any adder sightings.
1: Look at that.
7: Wonderful.
1: On behalf of the adder, thank you.
7: No problem at all.
2: So thumbs up for the holiday season. For Stefan Kruger, nature conservation starts at a young age. That's why he and his colleagues train junior rangers in the elementary schools on Rügen. Anyone who's interested can keep it up in their free time, like these youngsters. Today, Stefan plans to build a reptile enclosure with the volunteer rangers.
1: Right here. A hole this deep. 72 and a half centimeters. If it's 69, that's okay too. I don't want to see any shovels and eyeballs or any of your fingers lying about on the ground here, so be careful. Get into a circle and you can pile the earth up here.
2: They meet once a month. Here in Bleeshaw, they've already planted a meadow orchard. Now they're planning to add small habitats for snakes and lizards.
1: We need to get down into the frost-free layer so that no frost gets in. Because when the animals, especially the reptiles, go into hibernation later, they need that depth just to stay alive, so they don't freeze to death.
2: They're an enthusiastic bunch and arrive at 9 a.m. to choose their own tasks.
4: I have friends here, or people I can have nice conversations with, and I get to be out in nature, which I really love.
1: I'll come with you, then I won't have to shovel.
2: They're making a nature trail with trees, bushes, and a wild meadow. A few fruit trees have died. The area's too dry.
1: Put those in the car.
2: Setbacks are part of the experience.
1: Still useful.
5: I think it's fun to work with other people on a team. And we're always out in nature.
6: It's just nice to be outside. I'm almost never outside.
1: That's all we need.
4: It's a bit round.
1: Oh, Henrik, the lizard doesn't care if it's round.
4: But I care.
1: Start putting in fist-sized stones from back here. Yeah, fist-sized ones. And now let's grab bigger and bigger rocks and place wood in between, so the animals have different cavities in there. Lizards are that big. Grass snakes are bigger. They need to be in the frost-free zone. You can stop putting in sand now.
8: Or not.
1: These days in this hectic society, there's often simply a lack of time. Parents have so much on their plates. And it's important that kids just have fun and see themselves as part of a team. And at the same time, often without realizing it, they learn something. They can let off steam, choose their task themselves, get to know themselves, but most importantly, get to know others. And if we can help them with learning something for themselves and for the environment, then we've done something right.
9: Looks top notch. There's gourmet food, beautiful shrubs, and everything. I'd move in here.
1: And insects.
2: At the next meeting, they plan to mow the grounds again thoroughly. Stefan still needs a few pictures of adders for his studies. He's already seen two males and one female, but their habitat is shrinking here as well.
1: Here you can see the well-trodden paths made by people on their way to relieve themselves. People don't realize the harm they're doing, not only to nature, but here specifically, to the adders. Because every disturbance means a loss of energy. That's true for all animals. Every quick escape maneuver requires a great deal of energy, and especially now in the spring, every animal needs that energy, especially those just emerging from hibernation.
2: Dwindling food supplies and habitats have placed the common European adder on the red list of endangered species. Here in

0: Germany as well. Stefan wants to help secure a suitable habitat to give the adders a new lease on life.
1: Ahead, lying at the corner.
0: A brown female with zigzag markings. We have to be very quiet and not move.
1: The male's here too.
0: It's mating season for the common adders. The light-coloured male is courting the female.
1: It's exciting for me too. The first time to witness a courtship and later maybe a mating. You don't get to see that very often because they usually retreat into the vegetation. Really exciting.

0: And now I'd say let's back off slowly so we don't disturb them. This was good.
1: With so many visiting every year and accommodations being built, nature and wildlife are feeling the squeeze. Stefan shows aspiring ranger Jan Niklas another conservation project.
0: Jan, welcome to the back garden.
1: Creating habitats works even in the smallest spaces.
0: Here we're creating a reptile habitat. It needs to be mowed every now and then. We do this all over the region.
1: Projects rewarded with success.
0: You can already hear the social calls. Can you hear the chirping? This is now a nesting site for over 200 animals.
2: What kind of bats are they?
0: Mostly pipistrelles. A natterer's bat was spotted a few years ago.
1: The rangers have installed a board under the bungalow roof. Bats now live underneath it.
0: Let's take a look. You can unpack that.
1: It's time to use Stefan's camera again to check how many animals are raising their young here. The rangers have installed a trellis for the bats to help them get a better grip on the bungalow walls.
2: Yeah, you can see four of them. Oh, there are some more. Are there young in there?
0: Yes, that's why there's such a commotion.
1: Their numbers are dwindling too, due to lack of protection.
2: It's so interesting to see live bats, and seeing them in the nursery is extra special, because you don't usually get to witness that.
0: It's a full house again.
1: It seems an old East German bungalow can be a suitable habitat, as can a homemade nesting raft. Stefan and his colleague Dirk want to check out what's been happening on the raft in the last 4 weeks.
0: Last year we had immediate breeding success with our makeshift breeding raft, and now we want to go over and check up on things and see what's working and what isn't.
1: To get there, they have to wade through the former sewage treatment pond. They've heard that, in some places, it can be up to 1.8 meters deep.
0: Don't be afraid. Come on, Dirk.
1: Dirk isn't happy.
3: Fluffig.
0: Soft, you might say. Very muddy. Dirk, take it easy. Hold on to the boat.
4: It keeps getting deeper.
0: Come over here.
1: All for the sake of the common tern. But what they find is sobering. Nothing's happening on the raft.
4: Yeah, a few more rocks, a bit more structure. The other one had no vegetation, but I don't think that was the game changer. These are definitely droppings.
0: Yes, right.
4: From raccoons, maybe.
0: There's a pile here. Cherry pits. Must be a raccoon.
1: To find out who scared the birds away, they're setting up a wildlife

0: life camera.
1: Okay, the mount is in place. The camera is on and in focus.
2: Und scharf.
3: Und action.
4: And action.
3: Dadurch, dass der
4: A raccoon can eat in the water, by the water. It can climb too. It's curious, and if it sees something, it'll happily swim over. If there was a clutch of eggs here, that would have been the end of it.
0: For the next breeding season, they want to try a taller and sturdier fence. The Granitz, a forest area spanning nearly 1,000 hectares, has been part of the Southeast Rügen Biosphere Reserve since 1991. It's a conservation area.
4: Yeah, the e-bikes are definitely an issue, as you can see here. We have three big no bicycle signs up front. But of course, people think that if there's a sign there, there must be something to see and go check it out on their bikes. Hello there.
5: Can we go up there?
4: Yes, you can. There's a reason for those signs. You notice these sandy patches, and bam, you fall flat on your face.
0: Instead of finding them, Stefan prefers to have a conversation.
4: Did the little one have breakfast? Good. Otherwise, I might be looking around for a meal. Yeah, it would be great if you put the dog on a leash. Yes, come over here and we'll become friends.
0: Here too, the ranger could issue a 35-euro fine.
4: Right now, we still have many young animals who aren't able to flee properly. So a dog, of course, is fully capable of catching one or creating an unpleasant situation.
0: The pooch is now on the leash. The ranger's job is often about informing people and promoting the protection of nature.
4: Striking the balance between nature conservation and people isn't easy, be that e-bikers or dog owners. There's a lack of understanding. But sometimes the same people show up for a tour with me the next day. Then I'll ask, why are you doing this tour? They'll answer, because there's such great nature here. And then I can say, exactly. But the same nature needs protection if we want it to survive.
0: The vacation island of Rügen is Stefan's home. Being a ranger who helps protect it, he says, is a calling.
4: When I get to enjoy moments like this all by myself, it's just priceless. I've never had the travel bug. Rügen is truly enough for me.

0: World Cup euphoria in Mexico. But not far from the stadiums lie mass graves and families seeking answers. The country promotes itself as safe, while thousands vanish in cartel violence every year. In the shadow of the World Cup, Mexican families search for their loved ones.
1: Close Up. In 30 minutes. We all are at home on the world's biggest stages. But back home in the village of Funzi, northern Ghana, she's on a mission.
2: I thought, I cannot sit down and watch.
1: Fighting for better sanitation and health.
2: If others are not going to do something about it, I'll do something about it. And I'll use my popularity to do that, to encourage people to come out.
1: Eco Africa. In 90 minutes.

0: bin eigentlich in einer ganz glücklichen Lage. Ich habe das gefunden, was ich immer machen wollte in meinem Leben.
1: Anja Niedringhaus ist die erste deutsche Fotografin, die einen Pulitzer bekommt.
2: An excellent photographer.
3: Just in a moment, everything changed.
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5: an Associated Press photographer, and shooting in Afghanistan.
6: Anja Niedringhaus, police officer Naqib Allah, guilty of murder.
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This is DW News. These are our top stories. British Prime Minister Keir Starmer has announced his resignation and says a new leader will be in place by September. He faced growing pressure to step down after his Labour Party suffered heavy losses in local elections. Starmer came to power less than 2 years ago. His main rival, the former Mayor of Manchester, Andy Burnham, says he'll run to replace him as Prime Minister and Labour leader. Oil prices fell after the US paused sanctions on Iran to allow it to produce, sell and deliver crude for 2 months. The move followed an initial round of talks in Switzerland that US Vice President J.D. Vance hailed as a good foundation. Vance said Iran had agreed to invite nuclear inspectors back into the country, but Iran did not confirm that. Red heat alerts have been issued in Britain, France, Italy and Spain as temperatures near 40 degrees Celsius and are forecast to rise in the coming days. The extreme heat has caused deaths, disrupted transport and tourism and is threatening wildlife. It's being driven by hot air moving north from the Sahara.

0: An oil depot in Russian-occupied Crimea has been struck by a Ukrainian drone, setting it ablaze. Ukraine has launched at least 5 such strikes targeting military logistics, oil infrastructure and air defense systems. Here's a video released by Ukrainian President Zelensky. He called the strikes a just response to Russia's attacks. And it seems they're having an effect. By morning, gas stations across the peninsula had gone dark. Not a technical fault, but an order from the top. No fuel for civilians, no fuel for businesses, government agencies only. Russia's installed head of Crimea said the strikes killed at least 4 people. And here he's addressing the public about the fuel crisis on Sunday.
1: Starting from 9 a.m., fuel sales at Crimean gas stations, whether via cash, cashless payment or fuel vouchers, will be suspended for both individuals and legal entities. Fuel will be sold only to government agencies that ensure the functioning and security of the Republic of Crimea. Further announcements regarding decisions on gas station operations will follow. I ask everyone to remain calm and only trust official information.
0: It is the worst energy crisis Crimea has faced since Russia illegally annexed the peninsula in 2014. Let's explore what impact this is having on the war and what strategy lies behind it. We're doing that with William Courtney, adjunct senior fellow at the RAND Corporation and a former U.S. ambassador to Kazakhstan and Georgia. Ambassador Courtney, how significant are these latest Ukrainian strikes on Russian oil infrastructure?
2: Ukraine has been quite successful in striking oil infrastructure in Russia at quite long distance.

0: Texas, as well as closer to Ukraine. Crimea has been a special place because Crimea serves as a logistic supply point for weapons and supplies going northward into eastern Ukraine. So the Kerch Bridge across southern Russia to Crimea has suffered Ukrainian attacks, and then inside Crimea itself. Crimea is close enough to the rest of Ukraine that mid-range Ukrainian drones can hit targets pretty much at will in Crimea, and air defenses in Crimea have not been able to stop them. So this is a huge logistical blow to Russia, but it's also a psychological blow because many Russians think of Crimea as part of Russia.
1: And do these attacks, specifically in the Russian-occupied Crimea, do they mark a potential turning point?
0: A turning point would require changes in many different areas. But it is correct to say that at no time in the war has Ukraine been able to cause so much damage in Crimea as it has now. And that is in great part because Ukraine has perfected mid-range drones, not just short-range drones that go on the battlefield, and not long-range drones that go thousands of kilometers to Russia, but mid-range drones, which require special capabilities and large numbers. Ukraine is now doing that, and so Crimea, some Russians joke that Crimea is now an island rather than a peninsula because Ukraine has been able to cut off so much logistics traveling through Crimea.
1: Ambassador Courtney, will also talk more about Crimea later, but we have seen Ukrainian strikes on Moscow, in St. Petersburg. We have seen strikes 2,000 kilometers away in Siberia. Are there still parts of Russia that are out of Ukraine's reach?
0: Yes. Ukraine's drones have a range roughly 3,000 kilometers as the maximum we've seen so far. That could change later, of course. But most of Russia, most of the populated areas, economic activity, military activity, is within range of Ukraine's drones. And this is a special problem for Russia.
1: And what do you think? How is Ukraine able to strike so much deep inside Russia?
0: Several factors. One is there are such programs as Google Earth, for example, which commercially available information can be acquired by Ukraine to find coordinates of targets long distances away. There is intelligence sharing from the United States, especially. Some of that's probably based on satellite intelligence. And then the location of fixed objects in Russia has been known since Soviet times. So what is unique is that Ukrainians are now able precisely to target those areas without their drones falling afoul, having problems with Russian electronic warfare interception, for example. So Ukraine has really overcome a number of challenges in the electromagnetic spectrum to attacking targets a long distance away.
1: And Ambassador Courtney, what about Russia's air defenses? Why aren't they capable of fending off these attacks?
0: Traditionally, Soviet air defenses and Russia air defenses are actually quite good. But against low-flying objects, for example, drones or cruise missiles, air defenses don't work so well because other ground objects give off signals that could complicate their work. So Ukraine has been able to attack the air defense sites, the radars, which emit signals, and therefore it's easy to find out where they are. Ukraine has really weakened Russian air defenses a great amount, and it has used attack techniques such as low flying to the target to be able to evade the strongest points of Russia's air defenses.
1: Ambassador, let's go back to Crimea for a moment. Why is Ukraine stepping up its strikes there right now?
0: Because Crimea is close, it's vulnerable, because it depends on a bridge to southern Russia, the Kerch Bridge, and then on the peninsula connections up north. So that's a key factor. A second factor is that Ukraine is fighting off Russian troops in eastern Ukraine and can do that more effectively if logistic support from Crimea is missing. So those are both two key factors.
1: And you had earlier mentioned the Kerch Bridge, which we know has been attacked several times by Ukraine. It connects Russia to Russian-occupied Crimea. How dependent is Russia's military position in Crimea on that land connection, and how vulnerable is it?
0: The bridge is actually well built, so it's not excessively vulnerable. But over time, Ukraine has been able to attack parts of it and to degrade its ability to handle large, heavy payloads. Without the bridge, Russia would have to rely on ferries, and that will be much less efficient than relying on a bridge.
1: And tell us, how much internal pressure does this Ukrainian attacks create for Moscow and for the narrative that Crimea is thriving under Russian control?
0: Well, we are seeing recently greater signs of stress in Russia, with the economy, for example, under greater stress. We are seeing more people speak up, experts speak up, critical of how the war is being conducted by the Kremlin. We saw St. Petersburg International Economic Forum a few weeks ago, which is Putin's pride and joy. The Ukrainians struck oil refinery, oil storage areas right close to the Hermitage Palace and embarrassed Putin there. So there have been a number of factors that suggest there's greater stress in Russia. How much stress is hard to know from the outside. It is not possible to predict when or if Ukraine may be putting on so much pressure that Russia backs off and appeals to Ukraine for a ceasefire. Hopefully that will take place at some point, but it hasn't yet.
1: Okay. And coming back to Crimea, the Kremlin has publicly acknowledged the fuel shortage there. Do you expect them to be able to fix it?
0: Crimea may not be able to fix it in the near term because it would have to build more fuel storage. And the Ukrainians, once they have weakened the oil supply situation in Crimea as much as they have, it won't take a whole lot of force, or drones, or other things, to be able to continue to keep it weak. So for Crimea, this is going to be difficult.
1: And Ambassador Courtney, do you get the sense that the feeling of security inside Russia is shifting given these Ukrainian strikes hitting deeper and deeper?
0: Yes, and that has been central to Ukraine's strategy. For most of the war, Russia has recruited soldiers from the poorer regions, the more rural regions of Russia, because the Kremlin knew that a lot of people in large cities, especially Moscow and St. Petersburg, were not supportive of the war. And so it wanted to keep the effects of the war away from those people. But now with these long-range strikes by the Ukrainians, even the urban elites in the big cities, capital city, especially in Moscow, they are now seeing firsthand the destructive results of Russia's war against Ukraine.
1: And as you say that Russians are now seeing the Ukrainian attacks and their consequences, do you think this increases the pressure on President Putin to bring the war to an end?
0: Yes, it increases pressure. The stresses are greater. Certainly economic stress, standards of living for civilians are going down significantly. There is almost no investment in the civilian part of the economy, which means productivity is going to go lower, and that means output of that civilian economy is going to be even lower in the future. And then the hardliners in Russia are angry that the Kremlin has not been able to wage this war more successfully. So ironically, Putin faces hardline pressures as well as pressures from others in Russia who think this war is destructive and should end.
1: And if Ukraine is inflicting this much pain, does that change the conditions for peace talks, or will it harden Putin's position?
0: It's hard to know for sure in the short term. It could harden it, but most likely over time, Russia is going to have to respond to the power

0: realities. And the realities are that Ukraine is doing better now on the battlefield. It's moving forward slowly, but it's moving forward, reversing trends earlier. And with more attacks inside Russia, Russia's the Kremlin are probably going to be under greater pressure to find some way to bring the war to an end.
1: And how should Ukraine's partners, Europeans above all, act in this situation?
0: Well, the Europeans have done remarkably in supporting Ukraine, as the United States, over the last year or so, has pulled back from providing funding for military and financial assistance to Ukraine. Europe has really stepped up. And so now Europe is in the leading position. The European countries, especially the E3, Germany, France, and Great Britain, are really in the leadership in the West in supporting Ukraine. Russia has tried to negotiate with President Trump, but the U.S. doesn't really have so much influence now because it's not providing assistance to Ukraine. So Europe has done remarkably well, and Europe and Ukraine together, they have the cards, as President Trump might say. And President Putin now seems to realize that he may have to deal with Europe and not just the United States. And the Russians are upset that Europe is driving a tough bargain.
1: And Ambassador, as you said that the U.S. pulled back its support, do you think will a stronger Ukrainian position in the war convince the U.S. president to increase its support for Kyiv?
0: It's hard to know what would convince the U.S., current U.S. leadership. But the most important thing is for Ukraine to maintain its defense and strengthen it. And for Europe to be very supportive of what Ukraine is doing. As well, NATO countries in Europe, particularly on the eastern flank of NATO, they also are now increasing their defense spending and strengthening their own military power because they're concerned that Russia might potentially, if a war dies down in Ukraine, might attack a NATO country. So European leadership in protecting against Russian aggression has never been more important.
1: Ambassador, before I let you go, how do you see this war developing from here? Do you think there's still a chance we may finally see diplomacy work?
0: It is very difficult to predict the outcome of wars. We have seen over the last 4.5 years that this war has gone on, that there have been various times when Ukraine has done well, sometimes when Russia's done better. It's hard to predict. But usually diplomacy doesn't work in achieving a ceasefire until both sides have come to the point that they see a ceasefire as better than continuing the war. I think the Ukrainians would like to have a ceasefire. A lot of Russians would like that, but the Kremlin yet does not seem to have accepted the idea that it should agree to a ceasefire.
1: Ambassador William Courtney with the RAND Corporation, thank you for your time.
0: You're quite welcome.
2: The oil was really clogged up there for a while.
3: We are looking at 4 months of losing at least 90% of the overall transits.
2: The Iran deal that we made is going to bring a lot of success to the world.
4: Take it at face value and assuming it gets executed, you'll start to see movement coming out of the strait and you'll start to see prices come down.
5: A deal has been signed between the US and Iran, but the clock is now ticking and everybody's asking, what will it cost?
6: And it's been a months-long war that has spiked not only oil prices, but also anxieties around the world. We really want to know who's going to pay that tab. Welcome to The Dip. I'm Cassandra.
5: And I'm Daniel. And Cassandra, it's a memorandum of understanding rather than exactly a deal. So what are we understanding about this memorandum?
6: Yeah, I'm wondering if it's more of a memorandum of misunderstanding with some of these things, because it's 14 points and that sounds like a lot. But basically, it means that they have an agreement to keep talking, that they've kind of agreed upon the playground or the sand pit that they're now going to be working within, right? But President Trump does seem pretty chuffed with himself, I do have to say. Let's take a listen to what he had to say earlier this week.
2: The Iran deal that we made is going to bring a lot of success to the world because the oil was really clogged up there for a while.
6: But Daniel, we saw how long it took to get to this framework of a deal, right? Just that part, since this ceasefire with only moderate attacks

0: on each other. Mm-hmm. That took over 60 days. So what's possible to get done in what is now going to be a 60-day period in which they're making some hard decisions? That really is going to be the difficult thing to answer, right? So I'm going to get a little bit nerdy here for a second and talk about some of the points.
1: Please go ahead.
0: Thank you. From the MOU. So we had point four. That was about the removal of the naval blockade. And it's about the return of traffic to pre-war levels, right? Making sure we get a lot of ships moving through the strait once again. Point five says that there would be no charge for 60 days in the strait. So this is this like toll point. But prior to the war, there was no toll or charge. So that one's a little bit confusing to me, I have to say. And there's also the figure in this plan that's jumped out to a lot of people in our circles. It was a topic of conversation in the newsroom today, which was
1: $300 billion,
0: right? $300 billion,
1: right?
0: Which is so much money. But let me back up. It blew my mind, because what it's about is the U.S. working with regional partners to make sure that there's an investment plan to help rebuild the infrastructure and the economy of Iran. I'm not sure who that money, who's writing that check, so to speak, so far, but that also has to be decided within the 60-day window. And one last one, it's a waiver for the export of Iranian crude oil, basically a waiver for sanctions, as I understand it. But there's a lot to get into, but a lot of it is affecting the money and the economy, especially for Iran right now.
1: Yeah, and we don't know what's exactly going to happen with this. So it could be that even by the time that you're listening to it, that everything's fallen apart, because we know that the three men the center of this, it's a U.S.-Iran deal, but
0: right.
1: also it clearly involves Israel as
0: That's
1: well.
0: Right.
1: I mean, it says in the document itself about that the fact that it includes Lebanon, that Lebanon has to be protected in this period. No more bombing of Lebanon.
0: From Israel.
1: From Israel.
0: Yeah.
1: So that's something that Benjamin Netanyahu is not party to this deal, has to stick by.
0: Yep.
1: So we've got Benjamin Netanyahu, we've got Donald Trump, we've got Khomeini as well.
0: Yep.
1: Can all of these men stick to what they've promised? And we know from Donald Trump specifically, he's famous on Wall Street even. The traders are famous for Taco Trump. Trump
0: exactly.
1: always chickens out. Will he back out of the deal? Will he make statements contrary to the deal in order to put pressure on Iran? That's
0: yep.
1: what he's done in the past. And it could well happen again. And 60 days in order to hold things together and for everyone to just be calm and carry on.
0: And answer these hard questions.
1: And to answer these hard questions, these are not easy questions, especially when it comes to things like the nuclear deal and winding it all back down and all of this and all of the... I mean, it says here, the United States of America undertakes to terminate all types of sanctions against the Islamic Republic of Iran. Now, that's subject to negotiations, but how long that takes, how difficult that's going to be, remains to be seen. But we have people who can tell you a lot more about it than we know ourselves. I mean, joining me now are two people who know the story from the inside. So if there is a big oil tanker on the water, David Vesh probably knows where it's been and where it's going. David, welcome. And also Richard Nephew, who was on the US team that negotiated the Obama-era Iran deal. Richard, thanks for joining us. And Richard, I would start with you, actually. The Trump administration now has to hammer out the details with Tehran. And you've been in those rooms. What are these negotiations actually going to be like?
2: Well, look, I suspect that, you know, at least some of the terms are already stated and some of the terms are already known, because we see them in the MOU, right? You were just pointing to the idea that all sanctions are to be terminated. That's pretty declarative language. Whether or not the president can actually do that constitutionally and based on the legislation that exists is a separate matter. He's made that commitment already. And there are people in the United States right now who are pointing to similar commitments made by the Iranians in terms of what will happen with the highly enriched uranium and so forth. So I think that the negotiations about implementation of the MOU are more likely to be about timing. They're about to be specifics, you know, where more money is potentially going to go, you know, when transactions are going to take place, that sort of thing. The bigger issue is this longer term deal. And there's a lot more complexity that has to come into this, especially if the U.S. is trying to try and hold the line on some of the things President Trump has said about what the Iranians will do on the nuclear program.
1: Okay, Richard, we know that this has had a massive impact on the world economy, of course, because the Strait of Hormuz is where a lot of oil comes from. It's had a massive effect on the oil price itself. So when you look at this memorandum of understanding, which points stand out to you as something which could dial things down a bit, you know, relieve some of the tension on the global economy?
2: Well, certainly the removal of the blockade is at the top of the list, along with Iran's commitment to relax its control over the strait. And I use that word advisedly, because, you know, there is language in here that would still potentially allow the Iranians to exercise administrative control over the strait. And that potentially could be used to regulate who's allowed to come and who's allowed to go. I also think, you know, as you're just pointing to, one of the most significant pieces here is that this is going to relax sanctions on Iran's ability to export oil, including all of the sanctions that would cover its ability to gain access to those revenues. So, you know, I don't think it's going to happen tomorrow because of the difficulties in opening the strait, the possibility there are still mines, the uncertainties that exist as to how long those will stick around.

0: Do you think, okay, there's 30 days to open up the strait, but there's a lot of complexities involved in that. And at the moment, it is risky to move through the strait because of all of those mines that Richard was mentioning. Do the clients and you and the people that you talk to in the energy industry, are they willing to take that risk?
1: I think that is different from a case-to-case basis. We have actually observed a significant increase in the transits through the Strait of Hormuz over the last 2 to 3 weeks.
0: So is that why we didn't see $200 a barrel, because there was some movement out of the Strait of Hormuz?
1: No, that's definitely not the case. I mean, it's a fact that we have for nearly four months lost most of the transits. There have been some transits all the time, but we're talking here about basically 10% or so of the original level. Yeah, so that helps a bit, but it does not solve the overall problem. The overall problem has been solved by the other factors. The big factors why oil prices have not fallen much more is that the market has released a lot of oil from storage in different places, including the U.S. Strategic Petroleum Reserve. We have also seen very strong supply from all over the Americas, Argentina, Brazil, Canada, Venezuela, even the U.S. And then the most important single factor is that China has curtailed its imports over the last couple of months drastically. That has taken a lot of pressure from the market, and that is why consumers have been spared this much higher prices a lot of analysts have been expecting.
2: I will ask you about China in a second, because I think that's a really interesting thread, David. But one of the things that stuck in my head about this MOU is this idea of a toll, right? That for now, for the next 60 days, there will not be a toll. What happens after 60 days, who's to say? But I just want to play one quick soundbite. This would be when President Trump was in a bilateral meeting with the French president, Emmanuel Macron.
3: We have an agreement where it's going to be open, and it's toll-free. We had a little argument on that. It's toll-free.
2: So, David, is the possibility of a toll a win for Iran?
1: Yeah, of course. I mean, if they can make extra income of one of the most important trade routes in the world, then that would be a huge income, and it would be a drastic change to the status before. Of course, it raises the questions what the other countries in the region think, because it's clear that ultimately the toll has to be paid by the exporting countries in the region, because no consumer would be willing to pay extra because oil has passed through the Strait of Hormuz. They can also buy in the Americas or in West Africa and don't have to pay such a toll.
2: And in terms of looking forward, right, David, what do you think oil prices are going to continue to fall? We're in, as of recording anyway, like the low 70s or so. There's been a big drop off since this deal, or, you know, understanding of a deal was unveiled over the course of this week. Do you think that prices are going to continue to fall, or will China or other countries that you mentioned that were releasing stocks, are they maybe going to be trying to replenish stocks in the not too distant future?
1: Yeah, there's overall quite some disagreement on the path of prices. I think one thing is clear, it's not a smooth sailing with lower prices. There is an incentive, as you mentioned, for a lot of countries to rebuild stocks. There is also still a very, overall short supply situation. So a lot of people will try at lower prices, even more than over the last 2 months, to get new supplies, replacement supplies. So I think there is definitely the opportunity for some upside in prices in the medium term. But my personal takeaway from the last 4 months is that there has been already before the crisis much more supply than I have thought, and that has only grown. So I think overall, the likely pattern for the next couple of years is ample oil supplies based on all the developments in the Americas and in other parts of the world.
2: Something that jumped out to me as I started following this story was this $300 billion figure that we mentioned earlier that's supposed to go towards rehabilitation and economic development. But I'm a little fuzzy on what that could even look like. Richard, how do you imagine that this fund would be implemented?
4: Well, I think the first thing to emphasize is that, at least according to the MOU, this doesn't actually get triggered unless we're in a final deal. I think that in a way, it's similar to other reconstruction funds that have been talked about for Gaza or talked about for Yemen, for instance. You know, so you can have a little bit of skepticism that it'll actually end up happening.

0: happening. But I think that the theory is that there will be investments that will be made in civil infrastructure inside of Iran, that this won't be, you know, a $300 billion fund that Iran will be able to just withdraw from as it wishes. Instead, it'll be something that'll be linked to specific projects, potentially to specific activities and partners that will say, I am prepared to build a desalination plant over here. I am prepared to help rebuild a port. And that will in aggregate end up being, you know, somewhere in the neighborhood of $300 billion. Again, assuming that this actually gets to a final deal, of which I've got some skepticism.
1: And it sounds like 60 days is not very much time.
0: Yeah, look, you could negotiate a comprehensive deal in 60 days if you're prepared to use a lot of the language and terms and concepts from the old Joint Comprehensive Plan of Action, the Iran nuclear deal from 2015. You know, there are words there that still work as technical language that you could harvest. I think the bigger problem is that there are fundamental demands that are being made that are just hard to reconcile. The United States is saying Iran shouldn't have a significant nuclear program. The Iranians are saying they should. You know, right, that right there gets you a lot of difficulty, especially if you're trying to overcome, you know, pretty hard and fast political positions that have been taken, whether by the United States or by the Iranians. And then, of course, you got the problem of spoilers that potentially will come into all that too.
1: That was just a sneak preview of our podcast, The Dip.
2: And of course, you can get full episodes wherever you watch or listen to podcasts.
1: And you see that QR code that's on your screen right now? You can scan that and find even more of us.
2: Until next time.

0: La preparación de Guadalajara para el Mundial de Fútbol exhibe al Estado mexicano y una inversión de 55 millones de dólares para blindar el espectáculo futbolero. 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
1: It's unbearable that someone's life can just be taken away. Every time someone disappears, their family disappears a little bit too.
2: Yesenia was full of life. She played soccer every day. On the field, she was always the boss.
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4: 9 in 10 families here have someone who was disappeared.

0: he querido creer.
1: I think they brought her here. There's a known criminal hideout close by where graves were discovered. Right next to it is the largest mass grave, Las Aguas. They found more than 200 bags with human remains there. I sometimes get the urge to go in there with someone else or alone. I just have this feeling my daughter is there. She's so close, and I'm not allowed in. I'm angry at the government because they do nothing. I tell them where she is, they ignore me. They have evidence, but they still do nothing. They're putting all their energy into promoting the World Cup, so the missing get even less attention. I feel completely powerless.

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0: El delito de desaparición tiene.
2: Forcible disappearance carries a heavy stigma. Many families are too afraid to talk about it. We want our work to help raise awareness and build empathy. Many people still say they must have been criminals, so now they're dead. Mexico's lacking a culture of peace. Here in Jalisco, the victims get another layer of stigma added, more than in other places.

0: Cada vez es un poquito mayor.
1: At least more people are stopping now. They take photos and look at the missing person posters. They're slowly showing more compassion. Sometimes the government removes the posters right away, the next day or even the same night. It's a major tourist area. They don't like a strong attention to the disappeared here. Mexico is not what we're told. It's very dangerous. When the state's weak, organized crime takes over and grabs control of everything. When my son disappeared 5 years ago, organized crime was starting to control everything. The government wants us to believe in a reality that simply doesn't exist.

0: acomodamos, nos acomodamos, chicas. 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Tú, Nati. 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
1: Con las jugadoras.
2: I get on very well with my players.
0: Fue tu autogol. Hiciste un golazo.
1: Las apoyo mucho y yo les digo
2: I support them however I can. They're here to play soccer, have fun, and forget the stress of the week.
0: ¡Vaya, Laisha! ¡Vaya, Laisha! ¡Paradita!
1: Pues cuando yo venía entrando...
2: When I'd get here, Yesenia was already waiting. Hey, ugly bald guy, you're late. I'd call her Skinny. That was my nickname for her. Say, looks like you got up too early. That's how we were. I got along really well with her. Everyone did. Without her, the team just isn't the same.
1: Pero sí, su equipo de ella como que se acabó.
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3: Ernesto es un gran amigo.
4: Ernesto is a great friend. 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When he learned she was my daughter, he told me he'd been her coach. Then he started telling me stories. It meant a lot to hear someone talking about my daughter, sharing things I'd never seen myself. He told me that she was the best player, that she scored lots of goals. He told me about things I never got to see.

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2: Ha sido muy fuerte.
3: The time after she disappeared was incredibly hard. I couldn't sleep for a week. At night I just cried, making sure my grandson never noticed. It affected all of us deeply, not just me and my wife, but my children, all of us. My grandson's really suffering. He's only 7 years old. He seems completely depressed. He doesn't say much, but I can see him pulling away from everyone. He has no one left, no mother, no father. He's accepted us as his parents. But in his little mind, he still hopes his mother will come back one day and hold him in her arms. I hope for that too.
4: This is my son Cesar. This is me. This is Miguel. And this is my daughter. People say we look a lot alike. I am her mother after all, right? This is my family, my children.

0: En lo económico tuve que
1: I had to quit my job to dedicate myself totally to searching for my daughter. My savings disappeared quickly. I even had to sell my house to finance the search because I knew the government wouldn't give us any support. Recently, the money ran out, and I had to go back to work.
0: Tuve la necesidad de volver a empezar a trabajar.
1: That's why I can't go along on the group's field searches anymore. Luckily, old friends who had known me for years and who also knew my daughter offered me a job at their workshop. A situation like this changes everything, physically and emotionally. You eventually hit your limit. The constant meetings with prosecutors and the field searches wear you down, physically, mentally, and financially. I thought the authorities would help me find my daughter. Instead, the prosecutor's office asks us to do the investigating for them. Every month we go to meetings, and it gets us nowhere. If anything, it gets worse. For them, it's just another file sitting on a desk. Honestly, the authorities have done nothing to find my daughter.

0: toda esta zona en esta hilera,
1: this whole area, from over there all the way to this corner.
0: Los demás cuerpos.
1: This is where they found the bodies.
0: Toda esta zona.
1: Another mass grave here. You can still see the hollow in the ground. It's hard to put into words. This place is pure human tragedy and terror. And right across from it, people go on quietly living in their homes. We live with that contradiction every day. It's really hard. Then there's the thought that my son Danny could be among the remains they found here, or buried somewhere nearby, where we may never find him. That's very hard. He's my son. I watched him grow up. The uncertainty is the worst part. Every day you ask yourself, what happened? Where is he? Is he alive? Has he eaten? Is he cold? Your mind fills with endless questions. When the rainy season starts, I constantly wonder whether he's somewhere dry. I know it sounds silly, but it worries me.

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1: We're reflections in the eyes of other people.
0: Y cuando esta persona
1: when that person is gone,
0: ¿qué es lo que somos?
1: Who are we then?
0: ¿Dónde nos
1: what's
0: reflejamos?
1: There to reflect entonces, us now? They didn't just take him, they took a part of all of us.

0: Mira, Luna, para el balón y pégale a la portería. Wendy, deja que lo mande la Luna. Bien, Soli. Ahí con ella.
1: Nueve de cada diez familias tienen.
2: 9 in 10 families are affected. One player on my team lost her father. They found him mutilated and dismembered. Another's mother was kidnapped. Once you're in this situation, you meet many other people living through the same thing. For some, it's a brother, for others, an uncle. That's what brings us together.
0: A convivir con la gente. ¡Tú, tú! ¡Eso, Luna! ¡Otra vez! ¡Páralo ya aquí! ¡Ya bien! ¡Cambia la net! ¡Para Doña!
1: Y aquí en México, desgraciadamente.
2: Sadly, Mexico has so many missing people. And nobody helps. The government often claims these people left voluntarily. That's not true. Who would go voluntarily?
1: ¿Quién va a querer irse por su propia voluntad?

0: Ella trabajaba por aquí.
1: Some people get kidnapped at work.
0: Ya no supimos más de ellos.
1: There are fake job postings everywhere. Just to lure people into forced labor.
2: Sorry, I can't help.
1: We've been doing this work here every weekend for the past 4 years. We won't stop during the World Cup. We'll keep reminding people about the disappeared, and we'll keep searching for them. There are warnings that children could be trafficked into sex work during the World Cup. We have to stop forced disappearances, not least here in Jalisco. The search has become a shared mission. I'm no longer searching for just my son. We're searching for everyone. When we search for them, we find ourselves.

0: Yesenia, Yesenia had so many dreams and plans for her children and her family. She was always there for us. She loved soccer and often came to me for advice. She was full of life. Soccer used to be my life, too. But since Yesenia disappeared, I haven't played anymore. It's unbelievable that people come here for the World Cup and celebrate, while my daughter and so many others could be buried just a few yards away. And people act as if nothing's happened. It's impossible to comprehend what's happening around the stadium in Guadalajara. All the disappeared people and all the graves they found there. The state of Jalisco has more than 16,000 missing persons, registered ones. It's an unimaginable number. And that's only the official numbers. The real number is much higher.
1: Pero hay más, mucho más.

0: Yala, at home on the world's biggest stages. But back home in the village of Funzi, northern Ghana, she's on a mission.
1: I thought, I cannot sit down and watch.
0: Fighting for better sanitation and health.
1: If others are not going to do something about it, I'll do something about it. And I'll use my popularity to do that, to encourage people to come out.
0: Eco Africa. In 30 minutes.
2: My brain is only a receiver in the universe.
3: Nikola Tesla.
4: In the year 1900, he forecast that you and I would have a cell phone.
3: He saw what the future bore decades in advance.
4: Tesla was the father of renewable energy.
3: Yet the grander his vision, the greater resistance to it grew. Waves of the Future.
0: In 60 minutes.

0: Nina was born out of wedlock in Iran. Officially, that doesn't happen. This film, recorded in secret, is about a mother's love and a misogynistic system. Nina's dream in the Garden of Eden starts June 27th on DW. A unique look inside Afghanistan.
1: Afghanistan cricket is like football in Brazil. It's everything for the lives of Afghan people. It's everything.
0: We meet the star players as they prepare for an international tournament. What are their hopes and dreams for themselves and for their country? And what about the exiled female players who are forbidden to play in their homeland? Can they envision a future for women in Afghanistan? Dreams in the dust.

0: This is DW News. These are our top stories. British Prime Minister Keir Starmer has announced his resignation and says a new leader will be in place by September. He faced growing pressure to step down after his Labour Party suffered heavy losses in local elections. Starmer came to power less than 2 years ago. His main rival, the former Mayor of Manchester, Andy Burnham, says he'll run to replace him as Prime Minister and Labour leader. Oil prices fell after the US paused sanctions on Iran to allow it to produce, sell and deliver crude for 2 months. The move followed an initial round of talks in Switzerland that US Vice President J.D. Vance hailed as a good foundation. Vance said Iran had agreed to invite nuclear inspectors back into the country, but Iran did not confirm that. Red heat alerts have been issued in Britain, France, Italy and Spain as temperatures near 40 degrees Celsius and are forecast to rise in the coming days. The extreme heat has caused deaths, disrupted transport and tourism and is threatening wildlife. It's being driven by hot air moving north from the Sahara.
1: Britain's Prime Minister resigns after months of pressure. Sir Keir Starmer is stepping down only 2 years after surging to power in an historic election landslide. So why has the UK gone sour on his leadership? Will the next Prime Minister fare any better? Also on the day, the US is hailing progress in negotiations with Iran, but can the detail on issues like the Strait of Hormuz and Iran's nuclear program be ironed out in just 60 days?
2: The final deal is the house. We set the foundation. We haven't built the house. Yes, there was a little bit of threatening. There was a little bit of whining. But at the end of the day, the talks continued and we made great progress.

0: I'm Phil Gale. Welcome to The Day. We begin in the United Kingdom, where the Prime Minister, Sir Keir Starmer, has announced his decision to step down. Just 2 years ago, he led the centre-left Labour Party to a landslide election victory. Since then, he's seen his popularity plummet and the pressure mount to hand over to a new leader. Today, he became the sixth Prime Minister in a decade to stand outside 10 Downing Street and announce his decision to go.
1: The question my party is asking now is whether I am best placed to lead us into the next general election. I have heard the answer of my parliamentary party to that question, and I accept that answer with good grace. I will also give my successor my full and unequivocal support, knowing that they will inherit a Britain that is far stronger and fairer than the one I inherited 2 years ago.
0: Well, the man widely tipped to succeed Sir Keir Starmer is Andy Burnham, the former mayor of Greater Manchester. Today he was sworn in as a Member of Parliament after winning a special election last week. Yeah, Mr. Burnham has run twice before, unsuccessfully, for the leadership of the Labour Party. Now he's the front-runner for the job. Let's get more on this from Jake Benford. He's senior expert for Europe and geopolitics at the Bertelsmann Stiftung. That's a German public policy foundation. His areas of expertise include EU foreign and security.